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1: Are you worried about the Medicaid cutoffs? You're not alone. 15 million people in the United States are at risk of losing Medicaid following Congress's decision to end pandemic protections for the program. In Vermont, 30,000 people could be pushed off the benefits cliff, facing the choice of becoming uninsured or buying a private insurance plan with high copays and deductibles. It doesn't have to be this way. Under Vermont law, the state must ensure that all residents have access to quality health services at costs that are affordable. 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
3: Well, thank you very much, Bob Welch. Folks, if you want to give us a call, our phone number, 802-244-1777. The phone lines are open right now, and I'm going to give you the lineup for today's show. At 11:15, we are scheduled to have Neil Ryan, who is the, you might say, the leader of the whole Act 181 reform, certainly one of the more outspoken voices on it, and he will be calling us to give us an update on what's going on with Act 181, because right now it's at that nervous time. Everyone was going, woohoo, hoo-hoo, after the House passed the bill very strongly protecting property owners' rights compared to the previous bill. But that has now gone into what's called the Conference Committee. The Conference Committee is essentially the dark cave where three House members and three Senate members sit around and say, okay, we've got the Senate version, and we have the House version, and now what are we going to do to change this so that maybe both houses will pass it? And an awful, awful lot could happen here. They had their first conference committee yesterday, and they will be having another one at 1 o'clock today. Hopefully, Neil will be able to kind of bring us up to date on this. But oddly enough, the big buzz in the State House this morning about Act 181 wasn't the conference committee. It wasn't the contents of the bill. It wasn't the substance of how are we going to protect property owners in Vermont. Oh, no, no, no. It was a letter written by the Speaker of the House, also signed by the Minority Leader, Patty McCoy, taking Act 181 supporters to task for their personal attacks and threats against specifically Representative Amy Sheldon, the chair of House Environment, and by all accounts, the lead architect of the We Love the Bears, people, not so much when it comes to property rights, when it comes to taking care of the environment over the concerns of the rural property owners. So they wrote a long letter yesterday, sent it out to the press, and saying, well, I'm going to actually quote some of this. Let's see. We have seen social media and email messages targeting Representative Amy Sheldon that are truly reprehensible. The Vermont legislature is a citizen legislature made up of Vermonters who work hard on a part-time, seasonal schedule to represent the voices and priorities of the people who elect them. These personal, threatening attacks are unacceptable anywhere, and especially in Vermont, where we have a long history of civil debate and respectful dialogue. Is this shift in discourse how we believe we should settle disagreement among neighbors, no matter how valid and important, when we're trying to solve tough problems? Obvious answer for that is no, no, of course not. Well, so I asked, I said, my gosh, what sort of terrible things, what sort of terrible personal threats were being made? No one on House Environment knew. I did not see Amy Sheldon in the building this morning. Perhaps she was, but I didn't see her. So I knocked on the door of the speakers of the House's office, because you can't just walk in there anymore, by the way, folks. It's locked, which is a new thing as of a few years ago, mostly a COVID thing with from Joe Kowinski, the House Speaker. So I knocked on the door, and someone came to the door and said, well, yes, we did put out that letter, and no, we're not going to give you specific details about specifically what was said. Just kind of take our word for it. And if you need to, look at the Act 181 Facebook page, see if you can find some of the comments there. But for all we know, they've probably been deleted by now. So kind of just sort of tossed out there. And, you know, maybe, for all I know, there's been some really terrible stuff said directly to Representative Sheldon. And on the Facebook page, I don't know. Maybe there has. Maybe some of you know about this. But in any event, it was, to me, it was a little strange that here they are on their back foot, okay? The people have really risen up and said, we're not going to put up with this anymore. And if you don't fix it now, we're going to fix it in November. Okay, that's the message. If you didn't get it in 2024 with property taxes, we hope maybe you'll get it with Act 181. And the response is, sure, they gave some lip service at the beginning saying, yes, there's been some wonderful discussion around Act 181, et cetera. But the focus was on, gosh, these terrible things that were said, without actually saying what these terrible things were. So it's almost like we don't want to talk about those pesky little property rights issues anymore. What we're really focused on now is social media, is the uprising. And it kind of reminds me in some ways of the Tea Party days. Do you remember the Tea Party back 2012, I think it was? There-ish. And, oh, they were accused of being violent and attacks and all sorts of rather vague language. What it really was people standing up at meetings and saying, you know, you people are so dead wrong with your tax policies, with your fiscal policy, with the deficit. This cannot stand. In fact, we're going to run people against you. And that was the gist of what the Tea Party was all about. But it was immediately turned into attacks and threats. And I guess I hope, without, again, because I asked for the specifics, I didn't hear it. I didn't hear the specifics. I asked and did not get them. And you would think, if you're going to put out a letter at this point, signed by the speaker, sent out to all the press, sent to everyone, they could at least provide some details. But no. So anyway, as a reporter, I like details. So if any of you have them, please feel free. 802-244-1777. We are scheduled to have Neil Ryan call in a few minutes. Meanwhile, I want to talk about a couple other quick stories out of the legislature. So, very much under the radar, the Senate passed a bill that I'm going to call the I don't feel like coming into work today, so I'm going to work from home and you can't do anything about it bill. This is a bill put forth by Senator Andy Perchlick, the Washington County sort of Democrat/progressive, went through the Senate, went through the House committee, And on tomorrow, we voted

0: more power to the employee and less to the employer. And there are some representatives who are saying, boy, Vermont is already so famously business unfriendly. Why would we be doing this? Anyway, so we have Bill Supple on the line. And Bill, I want to thank you very much for calling in. And tell me, you have written a book about, well, I want you to tell us about it. It's an amazing story. Go ahead, Bill.
1: Sure. Thanks for having me. I just came out with a book called Cancer is a Parasite. Kill it with the safe over-the-counter anti-parasitic Benbendazole. And it's published by Skyhorse, which does a lot of RFK Jr.'s books as well. And they actually started a new imprint, beginning with this book, Maha imprint. So kind of interesting. Anyway, so I want to be careful not to overstate this, but there appears to be a cure for a lot of different types of cancer. And the way that we found this was by accident. So in 2021, my 83-year-old mother-in-law went into the hospital for what was a bowel obstruction. And in the process of evaluating that, doing the imaging, they found that she had metastatic breast cancer everywhere, bones, liver, lungs. You know, there was in so many places in her bones that they stopped counting. At 83, she didn't want to endure the horrors of chemotherapy. So she decided not to have any treatment at all, traditional treatment. So, and she was so bad that she got last rites in the hospital because they weren't sure she would make it home for the two-mile trip to her house. So she went home to hospice, and serendipitously, I had read about something called Benbendazole, which sounds kind of scary, but basically it's an animal anti-parasitic. You deworm your dog with it.
0: Huh.
1: And I was in a chat room, someone had said on a different topic, look into Benbendazole, it cured my prostate cancer. And really, that's all it took to where we are today. So I started pulling string, looking at the science. I'm trained as a neuroscientist. So, you know, I'm not an MD or an oncologist, but I can read the studies.
0: So you're a neuroscientist. You're not just a
1: correct
0: advertising salesman like me. Yeah. Okay. Go ahead.
1: Yeah. So anyway, you know, one thing led to another, and we started to create a compelling case that because she wasn't going to do any other treatment and she had nothing to lose, why not try Benbendazole? So, you know, I took it for 3 days, and my wife took it to make sure that it didn't make us sick because we didn't want to make a sick woman sicker. And there was no effect. And that's consistent finding is there's no adverse side effects. So to make a long story short, with my mother-in-law, she started taking it, and in a couple weeks, her husband mixed it into her daily yogurt, and she started to feel better, look better, activity returned, and after about 4 weeks, she fired hospice. After about 2 months, she was well enough to go back to the doctor, and they started to evaluate where she was. So her blood tumor marker had roughly dropped in half in that 4 week period. So we knew we were onto something. So, and the only thing she was taking was Benbendazole. After about 3 or 4 months, she was completely cured and remained that way.
0: This is an amazing thing, Bill. Where if I understand right, she was so sick and so end stage cancer. And how old was she?

0: 83.
1: Wow. Because that's just so, like, you talk about your kind of a death sentence.
0: Right.
1: And the one thing that changed it was taking an antiparasitic drug.
0: Right. So the, and, you know, she had no adverse side effects. And, you know, imaging, blood tumor markers all showed that the cancer had completely resolved.
1: Is there any other explanation as to how this could have happened?
0: No. So the mechanism is very simple. So parasites and cancer cells share a structural vulnerability in the composition of what's known as microtubules. It's basically a bunch of tubes in the cell that allow the cell to take in nutrients, expel waste, and also divide. Cancer cells and parasite cells have a high affinity for fenbendazole and some other antiparasitics as well, and healthy cells don't. So essentially what happens is the fenbendazole, take it by mouth, you buy it on Amazon. I got my first batch at Tractor Supply here in Shelburne. So it can't be more do-it-yourself, you know, folksy sort of thing. So, but the science is profound and the science is compelling, which is why we start, why we tried it. So it selectively binds to the microtubules on the cancer cells, picks them out of a crowd, out of the healthy cells, and kills them. And it uses 11 different mechanisms in addition to the microtubule disruption to kill the cancer cell. So it's quite an effective treatment. So, you know, of course, news of her experience spread, and, you know, first it was family members wanted to know how she did it, then friends of friends, and then friends of friends. So my phone was ringing constantly. So I decided to do what's known as a Substack to tell her story.
1: Yeah.
0: So the name of the Substack is fenbendazole.substack.com. You know, it's easy to find.
1: Right.
0: So
1: can you spell fenbendazole for us?
0: Sure. FENBENDAZOLE.
1: Fenbendazole.
0: Correct.
1: Okay. And that's just look up that and on Substack, and you will come to Dr. Bill Supple's explanation of this amazing thing that happened and how they could, someone who might want to replicate it could do that.
0: Right. So I put my mother-in-law's case report out there, and then I started to get a lot of additional case reports that said, hey, it worked for me as well, for all different types of cancer. So she had breast cancer, but it works for prostate cancer, lung cancer, kidney cancer, bone cancer, various brain cancers, basically all different types of solid tumor cancers. And all of these case reports are published on the Substack, and they became basically the basis for the book that I wrote, Cancer as a Parasite. So, like I said in the opening, it appears that we have a cure for cancer in the form of antiparasitics. And you can use fenbendazole, which is over-the-counter. 200-day supply costs about $48. It's a white powder. You can either get it in bulk or pill form. The administration is by mouth, very simple. There's also a human version of it called mebendazole, M-E-B. Mebendazole.
1: Yeah.
0: That, of course, costs, you know, 60 times more. But it's basically the same thing. But then. Fenbendazole has a number of scientific reasons as to why it is actually the better anti-cancer.
1: You know, Bill, I have a couple, as I read your book with my jaw dropping at this, because, folks, I've known Bill for a while. If you ever bought and sold real estate, picket fence, what was it called exactly? Picket fence?
0: Picket fence preview.
1: Yeah, he and his wife published this, and I think I delivered for you for a little while.
0: Right.
1: But Bill's a good guy, and he's smart and honest and reputable and all those things. This is not someone who's like some shill emerging from out under rock. It's just a normal guy with a strong science background who has something incredible happen. And when I read this book, I was like, this is incredible. There were two thoughts that they came to my mind. First of all, sounds sort of like ivermectin in the sense of being an antiparasitic with a very strong separate use. But the other thing was, if Bill Supel is saying this, and if all these other people are saying this, why in the world doesn't the world know about this? What is going on here?
0: Well, the answer is exactly what you would think. And very simple. It's all about money. There's no money in fenbendazole. As I said, it's off patent. It's been around since the early 1960s. And it's been discovered to have anti-cancer capabilities and then suppressed and then rediscovered, suppressed, rediscovered. And in the book, I trace the lineage of how that happened. And I actually prove that it was suppressed. So back in 1976, there was a paper published describing the anti-cancer effects of fenbendazole. So much, they were so impressed by it that they renamed it oncodazole. Onco means tumor in Greek. And, you know, if you have cancer, you go to an oncologist. So the scientists were so enamored and excited about their decision, their discovery, you know, think like a Gary Larson Far Side cartoon.
1: Yeah.
0: That they were so giddy, they renamed fenbendazole oncodazole. And that was back in 1975. Pharma knew that fenbendazole, like antiparasitics, cured cancer, importantly, with no side effects. So it's not that your doctor or your oncologist is suppressing the information. It's that they don't know about it either. So there is much of a victim as we are. Wow. And the people who are in the case reports that I have in the book, they're unlike my mother-in-law, who only did fenben. She started at first because she didn't want to do traditional treatment. Most of the case reports in the book and on the Substack, people had gone through to traditional treatment and had exhausted their standard of care options, where basically they were told by their oncologist, sorry, it didn't work. There's nothing we can do for you. Go get your affairs in order. Wow. That's when they started to try fenben. And those stories are extremely powerful because those people had nothing to lose. Standard of care did not work for them, yet fenben did. It's just an amazing substance.
1: It is. Is it possible that this is something that works for some people because of a genetic thing they got going on or, you know, I don't know, but not for others? Or is it, you think it is just pretty darn close to a cancer cure?
0: Well, it's hard to say. You know, there's no clinical trials on it. You know, big surprise. The reason is there's no money. I mean, who is going to pay for clinical trials to
1: Has this been run by the RFK people? You know, John Clark. John Clark, if you're listening, you know, folks like this who in Vermont who have the RFK's ear, have they been exposed to this, do you know?
0: That's why I said in the beginning, the publisher of my book also publishes RFK Jr.'s books,
1: right.
0: Skyhorse.
1: Right.
0: And the publisher there is I would call him the figurehead, the leader of the MAHA movement.
1: Oh.
0: So to answer your question, absolutely.
1: Okay.
0: So,
1: okay.
0: You know, Tony Lyons is the publisher of Skyhorse, and he is absolutely aware of Fen Ben. And,
1: wow.
0: You know, it's kind of a funny story. How much time do we have?
1: You know what? Actually? I'm glad you asked that question because we have about 45 seconds. So what I want you to do is to use the time really strategically and tell people how they can find out more information.
0: Well, the best thing that you can do is obviously do your own research. But go to the Substack as a start, benbendissol.substack.com. And there you can read about all the different case reports and some of the supporting science. It's all simple, you know, general audience material. And then obviously, if you want to do a deeper dive, get the book, Cancer is a Parasite.
1: Yeah.
0: And that's on Amazon and other online outlets.
1: Bill, I want to thank you for calling in. I just got to say, I read that book in like a day. And because I couldn't put it down, and it was very well written, very readable, very accessible. You'd think a neuroscientist writing about cancer would be, oh boy, this is going to be impossible. But no, it was actually very readable, very, very well written. Bill Supple, thank you very much. Cancer is a Parasite. And folks, stick around, and we'll be talking later in second half to Neil Ryan and others.

0: Our son Arjun was 6 weeks old and already had his first intestinal surgery when he was diagnosed with cystic fibrosis. CF is a rare genetic life-shortening disease that affects every organ in the body and makes breathing difficult. At age 3 and a half, Arjun looks completely normal, but on his belly are scars from being in the operating room 9 times, which can be a reminder of our family's daily fight to extend his life. Thanks to the Cystic Fibrosis Foundation, we know we are not in this fight alone. When the foundation was founded in 1955, children with CF rarely lived long enough to attend kindergarten. Today, thanks to the foundation's groundbreaking research, advocacy, and care, some people with CF are attending college, getting married, and starting families. But there is still much work to be done. Until CF stands for Cure Found, for all people with CF, including those like my son Arjun, we will not stop. Help us add tomorrow's. Visit CFF.org today.
1: Hi, I'm Gary LaVox. One thing you know about me is I used to be the lead singer of Rascal Flatts. But what you might not know is I now use my voice to support Paralyzed Veterans of America. Today, PVA is fighting for accessible air travel for our nation's disabled veterans and all people with disabilities. Did you know buses and trains are accessible, but airplanes aren't? Did you know that in-flight restrooms are inaccessible? 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Unbelievable. 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Air travel should be accessible and safe for everyone. A basic civil right for all people. It is why I support PVA, and so should you. Our nation's heroes fought for your independence. So join me in the fight for theirs at PVA.org.
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3: Well, thank you very much, Bob Welch. So we will have Neil Ryan coming on, a sort of spokesperson, you might say, for the Act 181 reform movement. He'll be calling in, I don't know, 5-10 minutes. Be glad to hear him when we do. Wasn't that fascinating? Listen to Bill Supple talk about what, to all appearances, is kind of a cure for cancer, a simple anti-parasitic. And if you're saying, no way, that is just not possible, I would encourage you to go to his Substack page or read his book. He has no financial dog in the hunt. He is a trained neuroscientist and a good guy whose elderly relative had her life unaccountably, inexplicably saved from end-stage cancer after taking a simple antiparasitic. And it did sort of remind me, I must say, both in terms of the drug itself and also the incredulity around it, about ivermectin during COVID, because there are people saying, hey, this really works very well against COVID. And the professionals are going, oh, no way. Boy, that's just horse medicine, et cetera, et cetera. And it turns out, actually, it kind of worked pretty well. So, other things we want to talk about. Well, I want to talk about, Bob, I want to talk about the Red Sox winning 3 games in a row. And like, you know, hitting home runs and pitching well and yoo-hoo, yoo-hoo. Dude, I don't think they play tonight, do they, or do they?
2: No, tonight the Red Sox are off, and tomorrow is 6:10 broadcast time, and the weekend series with the Minnesota Twins at Fenway.
3: Oh,
2: yeah, so they're coming home. They're coming home today.
3: It's not the Yankees anyway.
2: No.
3: Good thing. Well, anyway, yeah, it's fun to be a Red Sox fan until it isn't. But anyway, yeah. If you want to give us a call, 802-244-1777, some of the biggest news, I'm amazed that I haven't brought it up yet, but it happened was reported on anyway yesterday, which is a Jewish-owned business in Cavendish vandalized. Someone writing, scrawling "Free Palestine" all over their windows, and writing blankety blank Israel, and just really, and kind of reminded me of, are we having an early Kristallnacht moment, where the sort of the powers that be, and the thugs of the powers that be, the brown shirts, Antifa types, really, deciding that it's time to sort of punish these Jews who are not with the program, and we are blaming for like everything, and we're going to wreck their businesses. Well, here we had, this was a woman who was an outspoken supporter of Israel. Her name was Denise Gibreau, licensed massage therapist and personal trainer, has a business called DG Body Works. And at 2 in the morning, some brave soul with a kerchief on and everything took the spray paint, the purple spray paint, to her windows. And, you know, the cops say, well, we're going to try to find them and everything. And it is very interesting that this woman was an outspoken critic of the town meeting resolutions in Hartford. Cavendish is in southern Windsor County. Hartford is in White River Junction in Windsor County. And she was very critical of the Hartford resolutions opposing Israel and calling Israel an apartheid state, which is... don't get me started on that, because it's the one state in that part of the world that isn't an apartheid state and is accused of being such by those that are. But anyway, Denise Gibreau wrote, that puts Hartford, she said, Hartford recently declared itself an apartheid-free community, targeting Israel with a symbolic boycott pledge on town meeting day. The optics are hard to ignore. A small, overwhelmingly white New England town choosing the world's only Jewish state as the focus of its moral condemnation. She goes on to say, that puts Hartford in the company of movements that became myopically obsessed with the tiny Jewish minority, including medieval England, the Spanish Inquisition, Tsarist Russia, and, of course, Nazi Germany. This rarely ages well. And as if to prove the point, someone took the spray paint to her windows and scrawled obscenities, vandalized her business. Well, I suppose perhaps we should be happy that they didn't smash the windows and beat up the owners the way the Nazis did back on the, what they call the Kristallnacht, the Night of Broken Glass. But I suppose give them time, right? And of course, Hartford was not the only town to do this. Bristol, Underhill, Verscher, and Hardwick all also passed anti-Israel resolutions. No reports that I know of vandalism done. And, you know, there's nothing wrong with a resolution. I strongly disagree with it. But I will say that when you use terms like anti-apartheid and hate and everything, it does sort of legitimize the next step, which is physical violence on people, destruction of property, vandalism, the normalization of anti-Semitism. And I just think it's terrible. One of the great things about the rededication 250 that my wife and I went to down in Washington, D.C., was the Jewish rabbi coming on and speaking up very strongly, very clearly against anti-Semitism, and the whole crowd giving him a rousing ovation. the whole overwhelmingly Christian crowd giving him a rousing ovation. The other thing I wanted to say about D.C., what I didn't see there, yeah, we saw the Lincoln Memorial, we saw the Washington Monument, we went to Arlington, we saw the Washington Nationals get beat, I think, or did they win? I forget. Anyway, we saw a great game with the Washington Nationals at National Park. What we didn't see in Washington, D.C., was any homeless people. And about halfway through, I turned to my wife and I said, you know what? I don't think I've seen any homeless people. And we were hanging out at, you know, parks, public malls, downtown areas with these really, really big, wide sidewalks, good weather, and I'm thinking, why not? Where in the world did they all go? But wherever they are, and we kind of drove, to some degree, we drove all around the mall anyway, and the area around the mall, and the Navy Yard, and the Wharf District, and in and out of various public places, over into Virginia. No, I don't think I saw a single homeless person. And I'm very curious as to where they went and what the city did. And I guess I don't really know the answer to that. For those of you who maybe do have some thoughts about that, about what, here's a, what a, apparently, a rather major success story with dealing with the large urban homeless population. And, yeah, so anyway, that kind of got my attention. But I would encourage you to check out our story on the vandalism of the Jewish-owned business, DG Body Works, in Cavendish. It's on the Vermont Daily Chronicle, and the headline is, not surprisingly, Jewish-owned business vandalized. Okay? Got some interesting comments there. Abby Crosby wrote, this is crazy. Hopefully any federal or state funding will cease to these towns. Maybe the only thing they understand. Another person wrote, both the Christian and Jewish communities are being persecuted, apparently. 2,026 years, just saying. We're working on a cure, but we need the smart ones to apply. So, and lots of other stuff. One fellow wrote, well, what's your real name? We all want to know. TDS much? So, anyway, very interesting. Yeah, that was in reference to one of the commenters. Neil Ryan. Hey, thanks for calling in.
4: Hi, how you doing?
3: I am doing great. Doing great. So, yesterday, after I asked you to come on, so this letter comes out from the leadership saying, oh, these awful, awful attacks on the Act 181 sort of rise up page. And I don't know if you have anything you want to sort of say about that, about their criticism of this. And if you don't, that's fine, because in some ways it is kind of a distraction, or at least it is, in fact, distracting, whether it's intended to that or not, from the work going on, the rather epic work going on, where you actually had Democrat rank and file cross over and vote with Republicans because so many people led, and listening in part to you, Neil, said, this is crazy. We can't be over-regulating land use as much as this bill would do, as much as a road rule do. And I wonder if you could sort of fill us in on what is the latest with S-325 now that it's in the conference committee.
4: Yeah, I'll briefly touch on the first part of your question, and that's the speaker's statement, and you know, I don't think we need to give it much oxygen. If you look at any topic and any story and any individual in the public forum, there are nasty comments. It cuts all ways. So I find the statement to be just largely irrelevant. It's political and ultimately reflects the fact that that leadership were wrong on the merits and they're embarrassed.
3: Right.
4: So that's the end of that. In terms of F-325, this is crunch time. So it passed the House, the unanimous voice vote last week. It did so with a couple of important amendments attached, one in particular, which was Representative Greg Burt's accessory on-farm business amendment, which passed on the floor with 20 Democrats and a few independents crossing over. It was a shock to the system. It's something that this legislature has buried for at least 12 years, and that is loosening Act 250 jurisdiction over the, you know, the sideline businesses that keep farms viable. Broadly popular. Vermonters have wanted it for a long time. Certainly the agricultural community has been begging for it for a very long time. They finally got it because enough Democrats said enough is enough. You know, we don't need to hold this party line. To what end? Why are we doing this? However, certain members of the legislature really don't like relaxing Act 250 on farms. And several of those legislators ended up in the committee of conference that will ultimately square the Senate and House versions of S-325 and send it back for an up and down vote to both chambers. So they met yesterday afternoon. Road rule in Tier 3 will be gone. They can't go back on that. And they spent most of an hour yesterday really trying to gut and drastically revise the Burt Amendment related to accessory on-farm businesses. They adjourned without finishing that up. They'll meet again at 1 today. And here's the thing about yesterday. The arguments for rolling back the Burt Amendment are that if we don't have Act 250, we're going to have hotels and concert venues and weddings happening and oh the horror, and they won't actually be farms, and then there will be no recourse for towns to stop it. And whatever you think about their antipathy to farms hosting weddings, which I personally find ludicrous, sounds like a great idea. But putting that aside, their justification that without Act 250 towns would be at the mercy of anything goes. And it was based on a completely botched understanding of existing law. And Bongartz was saying it, Sheldon was saying it, you know, Senator Bongartz of Bennington, and Amy Sheldon of Middlebury, Chair of House Committee on Environment. They were both saying, oh, it's going to be a free-for-all and there's no recourse and towns can't use their own zoning ordinances or bylaws. And the really disturbing thing is legislative council seem to think the same thing. And it's simply not true. Ultimately, Vermont's towns, it's explicitly in state statute, can regulate accessory on-farm, can, you know, pass ordinances and regulate accessory on-farm businesses via their zoning and bylaws, just as they would for other commercial enterprises. So their justification for needing to start rewriting the Burt Amendment, which is based on a bad understanding of the law. Mm-hmm. So that's where we sit. They should be embarrassed today. See if they are. And this is the hubris of trying to rewrite legislation in committees of conference and disregarding a unanimous voice vote, the sponsor himself, the 12 years of testimony that have been taken, so on and so forth.
3: So you think that the Byrd Amendment, they could basically take that out and send it back? You think that's a real possibility here?
4: They won't take it out because they know the political blowback would be severe. But what they're going to do is try to erode it to the point that they can say we didn't take it out. But here's what they're proposing. There's two competing visions yesterday. One is, okay, fine, we're going to sunset it in 1 year, which is a joke. Right. So it's like this got slipped in.
3: It would only be in effect for a year.
4: Only be in effect for a year.
3: And it takes 6 months to write the regulations for it anyway. So, okay.
4: Yeah. Option two was that we will delay implementation, you know, delay its enactment by a year. So the accessory on-farm business exemptions from Act 250 would be pushed out to July of 27. That was one idea.
3: Yeah.
4: So one of those two things will probably happen. And then the other thing is they're trying to write all these ridiculous guardrails around it that Act 250 has no business being involved in. Like, we're going to say it can only be, you can only make noise up to 70 decibels at your property line. All of these things that are really, those are, you know, local ordinances. But they're drafting this wish list of all these different, quote, guardrails that would once again trigger Act 250. So it's really silly. They're trying to do this slapdash in minutes and hours, and it's a mess. And they're doing it because, I don't know, they figured their discretion is more important than the majority that passed the amendment on the floor and the unanimous voice vote that brought S-325 as a whole back over to the Senate. So
3: let's talk political reality here. They make one of these major changes that no one on the floor wanted, okay, but they come back and they weaken this thing considerably. And what then do the supporters of the House version, what is their recourse? They can vote. If they vote no, then what happens? Is it just sort of revert to status quo law, which is a problem itself?
4: Yeah. Right. If this went, I mean, there's no way anybody is going to vote S-325 down just because of the chaos it unleashed.
3: Okay.
4: Because of how mismanaged this whole process has been, I think it would be an interesting thing, you know, if Scott ended up vetoing it and say, you live with the mess you made, the road rule kicks in July 31st,
3: right.
4: But, you know, that's not going to happen.
3: That's the danger. That's what I think people don't really understand, is that if nothing at all passes this session, the terrible status quo that this whole thing was meant to fix kicks in. The road rule and all the other stuff that were you know, changed in the House version.
4: Yeah. So the committee of conference is going to get something out probably today. House and Senate will both vote for it. And Scott will sign it. I think that's the trajectory. And what that means is that rural Vermont has successfully defeated the expansion of Act 250 onto 98% of its landmass for, you know, residential construction and otherwise. So the road rule and Tier 3 will be gone. And you can call that a win. Ultimately, it doesn't get us anything. It just eliminates future damage.
3: Right.
4: Burt Amendment got Vermont Farms something, but right now that's eroding in this committee of conference. So, you know, by the end of session, we'll be back to square one, and that's the best we can say.
3: Uprisings must be punished. When you have the Democrat rank and file, maybe with arms behind their backs, being twisted behind their backs, but being forced to go along with this grassroots movement, the leadership is saying, you shouldn't have done that. And therefore, this thing that you fought so hard for, the Byrd Amendment, we're going to significantly weaken it. And there's nothing you can do about it. Boy. For me, Neil, I know this, I'm sort of talking politics here instead of policy. But the solution to this is you've done the grassroots. It could not have gone any better. It couldn't have been any more emphatic. And yet, because you have the leadership you have, because you have the majority you have, it only slowed down the decay, you might say.
4: Yeah.
3: And I just got to think that rural Vermont needs a reset, kind of needs a friend in Montpelier, and I'm not sure that they've got.
4: Yeah. Well, the problem is candidates have to run, and right now we're seeing that there's a number of districts where Democrats will run unopposed this fall.
3: Yeah. Yeah.
4: So, ultimately, it's a bit of a frustration of mine. The district, I know Groton, Newbury, parts of Topsom,
3: right.
4: That district, got no candidate. And
3: that's Joe Parsons' district, right? The former, that's held by a Republican now.
4: Correct, but he is going to be...
3: He's not running, but no one has stepped up and said, hey, I'll do it?
4: Correct. And that's replicated in several parts of the state.
3: Wow.
4: So, you know, if you don't have candidates, you don't get the representation you want.
3: I don't know if JT Dodge is listening. I hope he is. I think he lives in that town, doesn't he? I don't know. Well, anyway, Neil, I want to thank you so much for calling in. We've run out of time. This will not be the last time, though, that you're on the show with us. Really, really appreciate you calling in. Folks, tomorrow is Feedback Friday. We'll be talking about Memorial Day. We'll be talking about the media. Should be a good conversation. Until then, let your light so shine.
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1: I'm Jennifer Kuiper. A legend of the NASCAR scene, Kyle Busch has died at age 41. His family earlier today said he had been hospitalized with a serious illness. But as CBS's Tom Hansen reports,
2: he was born in Las Vegas and his career spanned more than two decades. Many people calling Busch a champion among champions. Now, just a short time ago, a joint statement was released from the Busch family, Richard Childress Racing, and all of NASCAR saying, "We are devastated to announce the sudden and tragic passing of Kyle Busch."
1: Busch, a two-time Cup Series champion, was racing just a couple of weeks ago. CBS's Natalie Brand has the latest on a lawsuit challenging the nearly $2 billion fund resulting from President Trump's settlement with the IRS.
3: Two police officers who defended the U.S. Capitol on January 6th are suing the Trump administration to try and stop a newly created fund that they worry could reward the rioters.
4: It's just that they committed crimes and they recorded themselves doing these crimes, so then they face the consequences right up until Trump pardoned them.
3: Officer Daniel Hodges and retired U.S. Capitol police officer Harry Dunn have filed a lawsuit to try and block the Justice Department's new nearly $1.8 billion fund set up to compensate those who claim they were targeted by the Biden Justice Department.
1: In the nation of Congo, some residents are worried about the spread of Ebola, and now the U.S. is requiring anyone who might be traveling from that area to be screened upon return. CBS's Ian Lee has more.
5: In the heart of the Congo outbreak, frustrated residents prevented from retrieving the body of a loved one set fire to this Ebola treatment center. Missionary Dr. Peter Stafford, who treated patients, is the only American confirmed with the virus and is critically ill. He is now hospitalized in Berlin, where his family are among six Americans being monitored for symptoms.
1: Tonight marks the end of the Late Night with Stephen Colbert show, and fellow late night talk show hosts, including ABC's Jimmy Kimmel, hope you'll watch.
6: I think it is most important to congratulate Stephen and the team at the Late Show for all the great work. All the great work he will continue to do in other venues, I have no doubt.
1: Colbert's competitors are airing reruns tonight. CBS News is saying goodbye to what existed before any of its television and streaming platforms.
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8: And what do you think America will miss most about it? 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Really, an American institution is what we're losing here. And I think people will notice that.
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1: That's CBS's Mark Strassman with our Steve Kathan. This is CBS News.
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0: I'm John Batchelor. I welcome my colleague Anatole Levin of the Quincy Institute for Responsible Statecraft. He is in lead of the Eurasia program at the Institute, and no more Eurasian crisis right now than action in the Baltics. The Baltics are three small states abutting the Russian Federation. They have long been in contention in the 20th century because they were the target of the Soviet Union, and then they were the target of the Second World War. And since then, they've recovered themselves following the end of the Soviet Union, but they're members of NATO, and that's why alarm bells in the Baltics are alarm bells in Brussels as well. Anatole, a very good evening to you. I learned that there have been significant resignations in Latvia, one of the three Baltics, chiefly the Prime Minister, Evika Salina. She resigned following revelations of air defense inadequacy in Latvia. I'm unaware right now that Latvia is in a state of war to worry about air defense, but the occasion of your column most recently at Quincy Institute gives me facts that are both alarming and incomplete. Why is it that the Prime Minister suddenly resigned? And I believe she had previously obliged the resignation of her defense minister. Good evening to you.
1: Hello, John. Well, what has been happening is that Ukrainian drones aimed at Russia, more specifically at St. Petersburg and the area around it in northwestern Russia, have been flying across the territory of the Baltic states, Lithuania, Latvia, and Estonia. Now, the Baltic governments and Western governments have been saying that, they didn't mean to fly over the Baltic states. They were diverted by Russian jamming. I find this a bit hard to believe if you look at the map. I think what's been happening is that the Ukrainians have been, you know, flying over safe airspace so as to get as close as possible to their targets before, of course, encountering Russian air defences. Recently Russia has begun, and one question is, of course, whether this, and I think this may also lie behind the resignations or dismissals, there is a suspicion that the Ukrainians were doing this, you know, with the agreement, of course, the completely secret agreement of Baltic governments, or at least Baltic militaries. The Russians have now lost their temper and issued some very, very worrying threats about retaliation against the Baltic states. They've also alleged, without any evidence, I have to say, and this does seem very implausible, that the Ukrainians have actually established launching sites within the Baltic, and that Ukrainian soldiers are on the territory of Latvia. We have seen no evidence of that at all. So the Balts and NATO, possibly the Balts prodded by NATO, have started to take this much more seriously. And in the past couple of days, we've seen two Ukrainian drones shot down over the Baltic, over the Baltic states, on their way to Russia. But we now, of course, are waiting to see whether that is enough to calm the Russians down, or whether these Russian threats will intensify. Because, you see, I mean, lying behind this as well is the fact that, Ukrainian drones and missiles have been doing more and more damage to Russia, especially to Russia's energy infrastructure. And, of course, the Russian campaign on the ground is completely bogged down. And there is a growing mood, I think, not exactly of desperation, but deepening frustration in Moscow. Just they not knowing where this war is going. And there are hardline voices in Russia who have been advocating actually sparking a crisis with NATO in an effort to terrify the West and to push Trump into you know, making a peace deal on basic Russian terms. So there are multiple dangers involved in this situation.
0: You bring to my attention a scenario that I read about some time ago, which is not believable, but there it is. There is a considerably large Russian-speaking population in the Baltics, I believe chiefly in Estonia, but also throughout Lithuania and Latvia. In addition, all three governments have been of one mind that we're next on the menu for Moscow. In addition, I believe that the largest of the three, Lithuania, has built an underground corridor not unlike the Maginot Line, or at least they've talked about that they're building it, so that the whole population would go underground within minutes of the Russian attack, surprise attack, I don't know what they call it. They're entertaining Armageddon in the Baltics. Is this contributing in any way to what appears to be a suggestive provocation by Ukraine?
1: Well, yes. I mean, the sad thing is that during their struggle for independence, when I was based in the Baltic states, you know, while they were still under Soviet rule, the Balts had tremendous sympathy from Russian liberals. And in fact, the Yeltsin government was the first government to recognize the independence of the Baltic states in 1991. But from a Russian point of view, the Balts then broke promises that they had made to Moscow, and I was there when some of the promises were made, that the Russians in the Baltic states, some of whom had moved there, or most of whom had moved there under Soviet rule, some of them had been there for centuries, would enjoy full civic, linguistic, cultural, educational rights in the Russian language. Now, since then, in Latvia and Estonia, every one of those promises has been broken, which not unnaturally has greatly angered Russia, and they feel that, you know, the European Union and NATO have not done nearly enough to, you know, to correct Baltic behavior. So that's part of what lies behind these bad relations. And the other, of course, as you say, is simply the fact that the Balts, you know, were ruled by, well, others for many centuries, and were then invaded and occupied by Stalin and incorporated in the Soviet Union, something accompanied by many atrocities. And so they have this deep-seated fear, of course, of Russia. But what makes it so dangerous, or even more dangerous, is that Baltic territory, I mean, Lithuania,

0: There is the scenario in Ukraine that looks exactly as if it could be fit upon the Baltics, which is we're not here to conquer you. We're here to protect our native brethren, the Russian-speaking, Russian culture part of Estonia. And don't bother with us. This is not an attack. This is embracing our brothers and sisters. That's what they've used in Ukraine since the beginning. It's well argued also on the basis of the conduct of the Baltics these many years.
1: That could be, but the thing is, you know, in Ukraine, this all started with specific areas of Ukraine, you know, wishing to break away and Russia intervening. In the first place, most of the Russians in the Baltic states are in Riga and in the capitals, in Riga and Tallinn. And so, I mean, to protect them, Russia would have to take over the whole of the country. I mean, there is a slice of Estonia that perhaps Russia could seize, but there's been no movement on the ground among the Russians for separatism. And I think it would be quite difficult to get one going at this stage, but also, of course, if the Russians did that, it would lead directly to conflict with NATO, which, you know, all sensible Russians know would be a terrible risk. I mean, I think that rather than a premeditated Russian invasion, the risk is of unintended escalation, as we see, you know, with the present situation over the drones. Because it's important to recognize, you see, that I've described Baltic fears as paranoia. Well, you know, there are, according to the International Crisis Group, but citing Western intelligence, there were only 22,000 Russian troops in Kaliningrad even before the Ukraine war. Now, a lot of those have been withdrawn to fight in Ukraine. I mean, meanwhile, the Poles next door, who would certainly fight on behalf of the Balts, can mobilize more than 500,000 men. Even the three Baltic states, who have full conscription, could mobilize almost 150,000. Very hard to see, you know, Russia at that point actually deliberately provoking a ground war, because they'd lose. They just do not have an army. And Russians, I've told, to recognize this. At least as long as the war in Ukraine goes on, they don't have an army that could fight in the Baltic.
0: Ukraine knows everything you just said and more. Is Ukraine purposely pushing this? Does it benefit Ukraine to have Russia threatening Estonia?
1: Oh, yes, undoubtedly. Now, of course, we don't know that that was part of Ukrainian calculations over the direction of their drones. But, of course, we do know that in the past, the Ukrainians have claimed, you know, that Russian drones have arrived in Poland, and it turned out to be Ukrainian drones, you know, by accident. So, I mean, obviously, the Ukrainians have a deep interest in creating a crisis between Russia and NATO, but it seems that, you know, despite some very inflammatory rhetoric, like the Lithuanian defense minister threatening or appearing to threaten an attack on Kaliningrad, the Baltic governments and NATO now are trying to ratchet this crisis down by, as they say, actually shooting down Ukrainian drones over the Baltic states.
0: Anatole Levin, the Quincy Institute for Responsible Statecraft. We're going to Beijing. I'm John Batchelor.
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0: I'm John Batzer. Anatole Levin, the Quincy Institute for Responsible Statecraft, is here. A meeting in Beijing, first by Donald Trump with Xi Jinping, and then, a few days later, Vladimir Putin. Anatole, Putin and Xi have met with each other frequently over the last years of the war fighting in Ukraine, and now the war fighting in Iran. What is it that Mr. Putin is looking for this time? Is there a particular agenda?
1: Well, there was. I mean, he's come back. But without, it seems, getting what he really wanted, which was the finalization of this gas pipeline from Siberia to China, so-called Power of Siberia, because Russia is very anxious to compensate for its loss of European markets for its gas with exports to China. This has been the subject of a very long and complicated and even unfriendly negotiations, because the Chinese have felt that they had Russia over a barrel and could, you know, impose some pretty harsh terms, you know, when it came to pricing. Now, of course, with the Iran war and the closure of the Gulf, the Russians feel that they are in a stronger position. So, you know, the negotiations have swayed back and forth. The Russians were really hoping that this, you know, agreement would be finalized and signed in Beijing, but it hasn't been. I mean, they you know, both sides still want to do it, but they are still arguing over the details, and above all, who's going to pay.
0: The Chinese supply an enormous amount of dual-use war technology to Russia. Is that growing? Is that a growing trade, or is that cash only?
1: Oh, no. I mean, the trade is definitely growing. I mean, there is controversy over this dual-use technology, because the Chinese say, well, look, you know, lots and lots and lots of technology, especially, you know, now with drones becoming so important, is dual-use. You know, you can very easily convert a civilian drone into a military drone, for example. And, you know, we're not going to cut off our trade with Russia just because the West tells us to. So it's not entirely clear, you know, how much of what China is giving is actually intended for military purposes. But certainly, I mean, both sides have been very anxious to increase their trade, precisely as both of their difficulties with the West increase.
0: What is your measure of China? Does it want the war in Ukraine to end? Does it want the war in Iran to end? Russia's involved in both of them.
1: It certainly wants the war in Iran to end, because, you know, this is doing serious damage to the Chinese economy. Of course, on the other hand, it's doing tremendous damage to America's image in the world. But still, the Chinese told me that, yes, I mean, they do want it to come to an end, but they don't want it to come to an end with an American victory is the problem. I mean, with Ukraine, I mean, obviously this makes Russia more and more dependent on China, which is a good thing for China. But on the other hand, you know, the Chinese are sensible people. They also worry that this could escalate into a full-scale clash between NATO and Russia, and that, of course, would have disastrous economic consequences for the whole world.
0: Right now, Vladimir Putin is looking at two wars, and the one that is immediate is Ukraine, but Iran is not irrelevant to his uses at this point. Is it useful for the Tehran regime to look to Moscow for sustenance, resupply, any kind of bolstering, or is Moscow staying back so that it doesn't want to get involved?
1: Moscow is holding back. I mean, there has been talk of Russia providing satellite intelligence, but that seems to be about it. I mean, for two reasons. The first being that, you know, Moscow still, although fading, has, you know, hopes of Trump brokering a Ukraine peace deal, and of course doesn't want to infuriate him. But secondly, I mean, when it comes to weaponry, of course the Russians just don't have weaponry to give. You know, they need it all in Ukraine. So Russia's, you know, capabilities are very limited, I think.
0: Anatole Levin, the Quincy Institute for Responsible Statecraft. I'm John Batchelor.
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0: I'm John Batchelor. Bill Raggio, Foundation for the Defense of Democracies, joins me as my colleague and co-host. And we're keen on learning from Ahmed Sharawi, who watches carefully Syria for us, what this headline out of the Kyiv Post, this is Ukraine talking against Russia. Everybody has a motive, but in any event, it involves Syria. Russia resumes military cargo shipments to Syria for the first time since Assad's ouster. That in itself is significant, but I have not asked till now. Ahmed, a very good evening to you. The al-Shara government in Damascus, shaking hands and wearing good clothes all around the region, looking for support for rebuilding or refashioning Syria. Does that include trips to Moscow, shaking hands? And are these Russian supplies coming into Syria, are they being shared with the Shara regime, or is Russia running an enclave that's quite outside of Shara's reach? Good day to you.
1: Good evening, John. So Shara has been to Moscow twice, actually, since he took over power, once in October 2025 and once in January 2026. During these meetings, of course, there was talks about how Russia and Syria can cooperate. But let's remember that the Russians were the Assad regime's top backers during the civil war, and they actually fought against HCS, the group that Shara led, until December 2024, when he took over power. What we're seeing now is Russia trying to maintain some sort of relationship with the new government in Damascus so it can keep its limited footprint on the coast, but also the Syrians gain from this relationship. Whatever is left of the Syrian military is Russian equipment. They're trying to use that to rebuild their army. The only way they could do that is by either getting Russian equipment or Russian supervision for their weapon systems. And that's why we've been seeing reports that the two bases on the coast will be transferred to the Syrian army, and they will become training bases with the Russian presence. So this could be part of this process. This latest shipment could be part of that arrangement between the Syrian government and the Russian government to train Syrian troops inside the Russian bases.
0: And what we have here is a competition with Syria, with Turkey. Is that correct? Turkey's military is much involved in the al-Shara government.
1: I think Shara is playing all sides in this case. I don't think it's a competition. I think Shara has made clear to all his allies and partners that he seeks to benefit from his broad alliance system that he's creating. So he's also getting a lot from the Ukrainians when it comes to knowledge about drones. And we saw Zelensky was in Damascus a few months ago, or last month to be exact. This is part of Shara's foreign policy, is that he does not stick to one camp. He's willing to play all sides. Recognizes that Syria is a country that requires not just economic reconstruction, but also the rebuilding of his army. And that's why he chose the Turks, who have been primary backers since day one, and the Russians, for the fact that they own most of the equipment that the Syrian army has. And both parties realize the necessity of Damascus dealing with the other parties.
0: Bill, you have a question for Ahmed.
2: Hello, Ahmed. The Russians backed Assad, who's responsible for killing tens of thousands of members of Shara's jihadist coalition, as well as hundreds of thousands of Syrians. Does Shara's playing footsie with the Russians? Has this caused problems within his rank and file of jihadist commanders as well as fighters?
1: I think because Shara is building his power structures over his he's trying to frame all this as part of the national interest, and the Syrian people have resisted that close relationship with Russia since the regime fell. And since Shara went to Moscow for the first time. But the way he frames it is, this is necessary to rebuild the army. And this is our only option of rebuilding the army. So he managed to keep these jihadists quiet. Now the question is, when will this ever backfire? And not just domestically, but even on a regional level or international level, be it Sharjah's relationship with the U.S. or with Ukraine or with the Europeans at large as well. But for now, I think he has managed to isolate any dissident views regarding Russia's role in supporting the Syrian army.
0: Ahmed, you've reported that al-Shara is also reaching out to terrorist organizations. What's the friction about?
1: The friction is about, I mean, a lot of these foreign fighters initially came to support Shara and his factions before the regime fell. A lot of them came for sectarian reasons and for global jihadist reasons. And I think a lot of them were disillusioned after the fall of the regime that there wasn't an implementation of Sharia law across Syria. And that's why we've seen them actually go against the government in some cases. Some of them have built a state within a state in some of the camps that they live in. And the Syrian government has fought against that. And the latest escalation with the Uzbeks was not the first time that where we see fighting between the Syrian government and foreign jihadists. There was another event in November, if I remember correctly, against French foreign jihadists, Firqat al-Ghuraba, that is also designated U.S. terror group. This just shows you the risk of having foreign jihadists in your army and in your country, and that they may not necessarily be aligned with the government and its approach to dealing with domestic and regional issues.
0: Bill, you have a question.
2: The Uzbeks that are involved in Syria, they're part of al-Qaeda's coalition, right? The leader of that Uzbek group is a member of al-Qaeda's central shura. Is this an opportunity for Shara to show the international community that he has indeed broken with al-Qaeda and that he could eject them? Or is he still resistant of this demand of the West?
1: So the problem here is these groups that are designated have been integrated into the army, and those who stayed outside are either individuals who have not been integrated or individuals who are still aligned with some of these factions. With some of these terror factions. So we can't pinpoint one group, because the Uzbeks have two terrorist groups that are operating in Syria. One of them has been integrated and the other hasn't. The latest escalation was between Uzbeks that were not integrated into the army, and Uzbeks who were integrated were fighting against them. So this just makes it more complicated. But to your point about Shara trying to frame that as going against al-Qaeda, the U.S. itself has greenlit the integration of the Turkestan Islamic Party, which its head, who the head of the Turkestan Islamic Party is on the al-Qaeda Shura Council. And the U.S. agreed with Shara's argument that this is the only way of preventing them from exporting their terrorism and making sure that they do not become a transnational terror threat. Of course, I mean, these recent examples showcase that despite their integration, they still have these tendencies and are still willing to confront the state.
0: Ahmed Sharari of the Foundation for the Defense of Democracies, watching Syria, Bill Raggio. I'm John Batchelor.
3: 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Now get up. All your gear that's on the ground, that's what you're not going to have in a fight.
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0: I'm John Batchelor. I welcome Mary Anastasia O'Grady, the America's editor and columnist for the Wall Street Journal editorial page. The top of the news is a 94-year-old man looking poorly, Raul Castro, is now indicted in the United States for crimes against human beings who were murdered in 1996 despite their peaceful protest of the decades of Cuban brutality. However, there is news also about sanctions, and ordinarily I treat sanctions news as the least that can be done. Sanctions have a very poor record when it comes to, for example, Iran or Iraq. But Mary Anastasia O'Grady is here to introduce me to sanctions that will bite because they involve something called GAESA. Mary, a very good evening to you. What sanctions and how? Good evening to you.
1: Good evening, John. Well, as you know, President Trump has sort of has his eye on Cuba and hasn't actually used the words regime change, but it's quite obvious that he has a policy aimed at getting rid of this dictatorship, which has been there for 67 years. So one of the things that the U.S. government did recently was put sanctions on this company. It's a conglomerate, Cuban conglomerate called GAESA. It's called GAESA because that's an acronym for basically the Spanish words that make up the Business Administration Group. That's the name of the not very romantic. But GAESA owns practically all the gas stations, all the retail gas stations on the island. It owns the retail market. It owns the wholesale market. It controls food production. It controls the port of Mariel, where a lot of the shipping happens and things that come into the country are processed and then distributed to the country. It also owns a bank called Banco Financiero. And that bank takes in all the dollars that come into the country through official channels, go into that bank. And if you're a Cuban and you're receiving dollars, the bank takes those dollars and gives you worthless pesos. So this company controls an estimated 70% of the economy on the island. And it has no auditing responsibility, and not even by the military, even though it's a military dictatorship. Nobody can see where the money is going. And the people who run the company have gotten very rich. So the U.S. has decided to sanction GAESA, meaning that if anybody who does business with GAESA in any way, shape, or form would be in trouble with the U.S. government. It's a way to try to stop, to financially hamstring the company. And it's part of a broader effort by the administration to make life difficult for the regime. You know that they don't get cheap oil sent from Venezuela any longer. And there are a number of other restrictions on them that are making it just difficult for them to operate. And if you can sort of strangle them financially, the hope is you could force them to say, okay, we will leave the island, will allow elections and a transition to democracy. And I think that's what the administration is aiming for.
0: Mary, your column has a conversation with Emilio Morales, a man who is co-founder of the Miami-based think tank Cuba Siglo 21. I'm reading from your report. He identifies GAESA as having $86 billion odd in profits. And where did that money go, Mary?
1: Well, that's the problem. I mean, GAESA is not, there's nothing transparent about GAESA. It's just a complete black box. I mean, what we know is what I mentioned, that they own all these businesses and they control the dollars that flow into the island.
0: I'll correct the record, 69, and I could reverse the 8 and the 6. Forgive me, Mary. 69.
1: That's okay. Yeah, I was wondering where you got that number. Yeah, 69 billion. But that, he right there, he's just referring specifically to what the Cubans have been doing for many years in basically human trafficking of medical personnel. So a country X, says we need doctors. So they go to Cuba and Cuba says, okay, we're going to give you so many doctors, and they have a price, a salary per month. And the country has to give Cuba in hard currencies that bulk amount of money, and they give them the doctors. But then Cuba is supposed to pay the doctors in those countries with the money that the country gave to Havana. And that does not happen. All the reports from the doctors who have been shipped abroad is that they receive just a small fraction of that money, of those hard currency, usually dollars or euros, that are sent to Havana. and somebody in Havana, Gaisa, keeps the rest. And that's the $69 billion that Emilio Morales was talking about. Again, no transparency, no accountability, and the human trafficking of doctors and nurses who live on subsistence wages in a lot of these countries.
0: Mary, $69 billion, I read it wrong, so I've got it right now, is just for the medical personnel who are being poorly,
1: exactly,
0: poorly
1: yeah,
0: treated.
1: That's right.
0: Do we have a bigger number of everything that Gaisa is pulling in per annum?
1: Well, the only way to sort of think about that is that, as I said, they control all of the aspects of the economy, and they control all the dollars that come into the country. So if any, there's not a lot of investment that goes to Cuba, but any investment that goes there goes in hard currency. Banco Financiero takes that money, keeps it for itself, keeps it for Gaisa, and gives the party that is expecting the dollars pesos, which are basically worthless. I mean, they're such a big problem of inflation in Cuba. So, no, I mean, we don't really know. There are estimates about the amount of money that they have taken in. There are estimates about how much money has been stolen. But this is the main reason why Marco Rubio, and who's basically seems to be the point person on U.S.-Cuba policy, has said we need to sanction Gaisa.
0: I also mentioned the two companies, I believe, that have withdrawn since the sanctions, and a connection to Canada that I've long heard about. Canada has a mining company connected to Cuba and other facilities connected to Cuba. Is Canada, under the new prime minister, turning away from working with the Cuban regime? Is this sudden? Is it a policy from Ottawa?
1: No, not at all. This is a private company, a publicly held company called Sherritt International. They're a nickel company, and they do processing of nickel and cobalt. And they've been in business with the Cuban government for many years. I mean, going back to, I would say, the mid-90s. And the problem is that they're running this joint venture with Cuban government on property that was expropriated from what is now Freeport-McMoRan, the U.S. mining company. And under Helms-Burton, which is a law that was passed to demand compensation for expropriated property, they should have compensated the company that lost the property, and they refused to do that. So they were part of the sanctions orders, the most recent sanctions orders. They responded by basically saying, we're going to shut down our Cuba operation. They note that they're not named as a company that's going to be sanctioned. The company that's sanctioned is called Moa Nickel because it's in Moa Bay in Cuba. That's the company that's sanctioned. But the 50% joint venture that's owned by Sherritt decided that it's going to shut down its operation there. It's going to shut down its participation in the joint venture. And that's a pretty significant win for the Trump administration, because that's an important, Sherritt is an important component in the mine. They take the nickel and cobalt out of Cuba and they bring it to Canada for processing. So it's a big loss for Cuba, and I think it's an important gain for the U.S. Agenda.
0: Returning to the shrunken and aged figure of Raul Castro, is he connected to any of these enterprises? I remember one time you taught me that he was in charge of the army part that was in charge of the hotel business. So all the tourists going there were giving money directly into the hands of the colonel.
1: Well, now, John, you're wading into this murky area. Yes, of course. I mean, the military is very involved with Gaisa. But the military, the point I was making before is that even the military does not audit this company. But the Castros, for sure, are beneficiaries of that. His son-in-law, who passed away a couple of years ago, was the big CEO for Gaisa and built it up into this mega dark shadowy conglomerate that controls everything. And they're very wealthy, and that would include Raul Castro as well and all of the members of the Castro family.
0: And the hotels in Havana and throughout the island, are Gaisa hotels, or is that a separate organization?
1: No, as they say in Spanish, también. Also, the hotel, the whole tourist industry. I mean, you just go down the list, you know, anything that deals with dollars, Gaisa controls, and basically they have control of most of the 4- and 5-star hotels, which, of course, are the hotels that foreigners go to when they go to Cuba. Because if you stay in a 2-star hotel in Cuba, it's pretty rough. So you're going to go to one of the higher end hotels, and you're going to pay your bill in either dollars or euros. And Gaius is going to put its fat little paw in there and take those dollars.
0: Mary Anastasia O'Grady for the Wall Street Journal editorial page. I'm John Batchelor.
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7: You're doing a really good job. 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

0: 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Crystal Cruises.
1: I'm Michael Toscano. People have set fire to an Ebola treatment center in eastern Congo, the heart of the Ebola outbreak, as fear and anger mounts. CBS's Ian Lee is following the new restrictions on air travel into the U.S. from that area. He's in Detroit, where a plane was diverted to Canada.
2: Deborah Mister and her partner were on the flight and frustrated by the lack of information.
3: The captain announced that we were being diverted. Suddenly, all the flight attendants had face masks on. So that was also very concerning.
2: According to the World Health Organization, the number of Ebola cases in Africa continued to rise, with over 130 deaths and more than 500 suspected cases.
1: The Supreme Court has major cases still awaiting decisions in the coming weeks, including President Trump's efforts to curb birthright citizenship. Today, he expressed concern the ruling might come down against him.
4: It would be a disgrace if the Supreme Court of the United States allows that to happen.
1: A judge in Minnesota handed down a 42-year prison sentence to the former leader of a nonprofit organization convicted in a massive fraud case. Correspondent Cammie McCormick reports.
5: Amy Bach claimed to have run a program providing millions of meals to needy children during the pandemic.
6: The fraud here in Minnesota is shocking.
5: The Justice Department calls it the single largest COVID-19 fraud scheme in the country, and others were charged today. Assistant Attorney General Colin McDonald.
6: We are announcing criminal charges against 15 defendants in Minnesota for fraud schemes that targeted over $90 million in taxpayer dollars.
5: He said we will claw back every dollar.
1: NASCAR star Kyle Busch has died at the age of 41. The Busch family and NASCAR issued a statement saying Busch died after being hospitalized, but no cause of death was given. We have more from correspondent Tom Hansen.
7: They went on to say, a future Hall of Famer, Kyle was a rare talent, one who comes along once in a generation. He was fierce, he was passionate, he was immensely skilled, and he cared deeply about the sport and fans. They also added, his sharp wit and competitive spirit sparked a deep emotional connection with race fans of every age, creating the proud and loyal Rowdy Nation.
1: Heavy rain is heading into an area from eastern Texas to southern Kentucky. CBS News meteorologist Rob Marciano is tracking it.
8: 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I think Atlanta tomorrow, I think probably Memphis, Covington.
1: Severe thunderstorms are also expected from New Mexico into central Oklahoma. 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
19: General austerity measures, of course, that's a way of talking about the economy. Driving this is our outside hands, one of which is Evo Morales, previous president of Bolivia, a man who has been restlessly troublemaking for years, all through the Andean chain. He, however, is defiant and organizes himself around cocaine growers. Evo Morales is a very heavy weight for Bolivia to bear. At this point, you can ask, why doesn't Bolivia do something to defend itself, arrest Morales for suspicion of driving these protests? Evan, a very good day to you. You are not in downtown La Paz because of the protests. However, you're spending time in Bolivia to study what appears to be a disorder that can lead to anarchy. Let's begin with a simple matter. What does President Paz say is going on? What is his interpretation of events right now? Good day to you.
20: Good day to you, John. Well, President Paz, who is a very decent, relatively moderate guy, he talked about capitalism for all. So the way he's trying to respond to the current crisis is to try to negotiate with the social forces, treating their grievances as legitimate and trying to move towards national reconciliation rather than confrontation. Some would say, though, that that is the wrong approach, given that you have really a combination of legitimate social grievances, but also a push by those, as you alluded to, such as former President Evo Morales, who are trying to use this moment to try to destabilize the country. As a matter of fact, our own Deputy Secretary of State, Chris Landau, spoke of a coup in progress. I believe Marco Rubio, our Secretary of State, said that we're not going to stand by while people try to bring down the government. So I think there's clearly an understanding. essentially what has happened. On the one hand, you know, you had multiple things coming together. There was, because of the mismanagement by the prior leftist government, you had a currency crisis, you had a lack of dollars, you had a lack of gasoline, which meant a lot of inflation and hardship. On top of that, there was a problem with some bad fuel that was imported that damaged some trucks. But you had some legitimate grievances. You had miners that wanted more access to mining lands. You had people that wanted an end to a basically the fuel subsidies had been taken away as gas prices went through the roof because of what's going on in the Persian Gulf. You had a number of other things. But on top of that, Evo Morales, the previous president, had a illegitimate child with a 15-year-old girl several years ago, Gabriel Zapata. That has led to essentially a prosecution of him over essentially child trafficking charges. He didn't show up in court. He basically has holed himself up in his Cocalero, his kind of highland with his supporters, and he has talked about trying to bring the government down. And so what you really have is that, whereas President Paz has been trying to move the country forward, he's been trying to break the grip of unions, he's with a land law, he's been trying to bring the DEA back in to break the hold of the Cocalero, the cocaine producers, mafia, and things like that. And essentially the left, I think, sees this opportunity to try to stop him. But what's happened is that the way that they do this, the capital, La Paz, which really sits in a valley coming off of a mountain plateau, it's relatively easy to basically shut off La Paz by blocking some key roads. And there's other cities around the country where you can do that as well. And so these groups that are mostly supported by Evo Morales and others have essentially set up these blockades. And Rodrigo Paz keeps trying to come up with an agreement. He gave the teachers a little bit more money. That worked a little bit. He gave the miners more access to land. That made the miners a little bit happy. But the protests have only gotten worse. Every time that he tries to compromise, he actually backed off of his land reform law. But again, every time he compromises and gives out money or backs off of something, that only makes these leftist groups more determined. And so essentially there's now a ring around La Paz. And so essentially people are running out of food and fuel in La Paz, as well as other cities. Hospitals can't get oxygen, causing people to die. They tried to send in some soldiers to open up a what they called a humanitarian corridor just to get things like oxygen and critical supplies in. And that led to confrontations that they tried to blame on Paz. So really, it's a critical moment in which I think the Avistas, the left, smell the opportunity to bring down the government. And as you pointed out also, John, the latest gambit by Paz is he said, I'm going to reorganize my cabinet. I'm going to set up this new organization that's going to be more attentive to the economic and social concerns. We're going to have some different people. He hasn't actually done it yet, but that does not seem to be making anybody happy. And so I think there's a real sense of, the policy of accommodation is not working. Things are getting worse. Supplies are running out in places like La Paz. But at the same time, you have the supporters of democracy, everyone from the United States to people like Javier Milei in Argentina, who is sending in some emergency relief supplies, to even the head of the Organization of American States, Alberto Ramdin, who's talking about the threat to democracy. So with the exception of a few friends of the left, like Gustavo Petro in Colombia, essentially, I think the entire region is getting concerned over what's seen as really, more than anything, a attack on democracy, an attempt to do really an armed insurrection by surrounding a city and thus bringing a government down. And that's where we're at right now, John.
19: Where are you, Professor? Where and what is the scene where you are?
20: So Bolivia is a tale of two.

0: political representation than it should because of rigged censuses, much less of its share of tax revenue for the same reason. And in many ways, there is an indignation in Santa Cruz because, while they go producing things and creating wealth for the country, you have this other part of the country in the West that is continually, taking their money away and shutting things down. So remarkably, despite the chaos that is going on not too far away, Santa Cruz is actually calm. There's gasoline, there's food in the stores. I had no problem getting from the airport. As a matter of fact, sitting here in Santa Cruz right now, hoping that things will calm down enough in La Paz to be able to have talks in La Paz in just a couple days.
1: I'm speaking to Professor Evan Ellis of the U.S. Army War College on the scene in the turmoil in Bolivia. When we come back, who benefits? Money costs everybody. Risk, everybody. Who benefits from this expenditure of blood and treasure? I'm John Batchelor.
2: 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Now get up. All your gear that's on the ground, that's what you're not going to have in a fight.
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5: 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United States Deputy Sheriff's Association, taking training to the next level because lives are on the line.
6: The wide belief is, you know, that money seems to be coming from the cocoa growers unions. It's said from Evo Morales, although there's some speculation that the vice president, Edmundo Lara, who is a former policeman, who is turned into the president's own, one of the president's own chief rivals, maybe in league with Evo, because he benefits if the government itself falls. But in general, Evo, for example, the previous president, number one, he's trying to stay out of jail. Again, the fact that he fathered this illegitimate child with the 15-year-old Gabriel Zapata is beyond question. Him not showing up for court, him holding himself up and shutting down the airport in Cochabamba and holding himself up in Chapare is, A, he stays out of jail, and B, he creates the possibility that, he could return to power and deflect from these charges. And also, as I mentioned before, there was a very modest, gradual attempt by President Paz to try to fix some of the corruption and dominance by cocoa growing that had existed in many years of MAS mismanagement from when Evo came to power in 2005, 2006, when his successor, Luis Arce, was finally forced out of power. But, so the prospect, for example, of trying to pass a modest land law to be able to have more rational use of land and business ownership, or, for example, some relatively unaffordable petroleum subsidies at a time when Bolivia used to be an important natural gas, petroleum producer, or, for example, the attempt to be able to bring in the U.S. Drug Enforcement Administration only in a very modest representative way, but to be able to attack some of the, Bolivia is the third biggest cocoa producer, again, thanks in part to mostly in the Chapare, Evo's territory with the Cocoa Growers Federation and a little bit in nearby the Yungas. And so to try to get some of that under control. So at the end of the day, if you have a fall of the government, the vice president, unfunded benefits, AVIL benefits, if you undermine the reforms that they're trying to make, the people who are in the cocoa growers union continue to benefit from that rigged system. If you block the DEA from being effective, and if you block a real effectiveness of a counter-drug organization, Bolivia's FELSEN and international police, then it's the narcos that benefit. The Bolivian narcos, people like Evo Morales, and all of the other criminal groups that are tied to that. The Red Command in Brazil that operates here, the First Capital Command from Brazil that operates here, Ndrangheta, the Italian mafia that has representatives here, just to name a few. There's Paraguayan groups that are operating here as well, Insfrahan, and so all of those groups benefit. The level of lawlessness, the level of government patronage is not dismantled. And so I think it's essentially the corrupt status quo fighting back against an attempt at reform that has caused some pain.
7: Final question here before there's trouble elsewhere, Professor, as you know. The headlines include the expulsion of the Colombian ambassador. Gustavo Petro is not running for re-election. He does have a very strong candidate, however, and there will be a close contest in Colombia. Does this help Petro and the left of center candidate in Bogota? We have less than a minute.
6: Petro is trying to make this into some type of insurrection, going back to his romantic days as a cross-dressing M19 rebel in Colombia. I would say this certainly doesn't help his successor in the Pacto Histórico, Iván Cepeda. If nothing else, the chaos is a reminder in Colombia why Colombia needs to shift to the right, to people like Abelardo de la Espria or people like Paloma Valencia and not stay with the left. And that was actually why the Paz government, with very strong language, expelled the Colombian ambassador, who seemed to be trying to encourage armed insurrection against the democratically elected government. And that's why, that's why she is out, and we are moving forward there.
7: Professor Evan Ellis, U.S. Army War College, on the scene in Bolivia where there is disorder. I'm John Batchelor.
8: $2.8 million to study fighting hamsters, $11 million on cat constipation, $2.4 million to see if monkeys gamble. This is how Washington spends your tax dollars, funding absurd studies through U.S. universities. Campus Reform is exposing this waste, calling out taxpayer-funded grants that embarrass our institutions. 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Medical breakthroughs, innovation, not kitten motion sickness. 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
18: 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I expected to see a ton of robot vacuums, but I also noticed there was a trend towards robotic mowers, which I didn't expect to see. 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

0: I'm John Batchelor. Professor Abinell is on the scene in the turmoil of Bolivia, where the government is under threat of very large crowds in La Paz blockading important resources such as food and water and medicine for the people of Bolivia. However, there is villains elsewhere. We must rush to Havana, Cuba. Within these last hours, the United States of America's law enforcement wing, the Justice Department, has issued an arrest order, indictment and arrest order, for a man named Raul Castro, who's identified as 94 years old and the brother of the infamous and now deceased Fidel Castro. Why? What does this mean? Who is Raul Castro? The last time I can remember him being in important news in the United States was when President Obama, several years ago, traveled to Havana, Cuba, in what was described at the time as an effort to bring Cuba into the community of nations. It has been ostracized these many decades since Fidel Castro's bad acting in the middle of the 20th century. Raul Castro was never the top of the mind when you dealt with Cuba. It was always Fidel. Raul is a shrunken figure now in his old-fashioned fatigues. And the reason he was in the news when President Obama visited is that I believe Raul Castro and the president sat next to each other watching a demonstration of a baseball game. That's the last time I remember Raul until now. Professor Evan Ellis is here to help me understand why indict Raul, the charges that he either ordered or vouchsafed the murder of protesters who were unarmed and flying aircraft near Cuba in 1996 during the Clinton administration. Professor, what is the thinking at Justice and in the Trump administration about indicting clearly a 94-year-old man of limited abilities?
1: Well, John, I think in part it's symbolism and in part it's intended to be leverage. And so per your first question, Raul Castro during the Cuban Revolution was a minor figure. Again, he was kind of part of the supporting cast to his brother Fidel Castro. But during the Cuban Revolution, as it extended throughout the region, he eventually became the Minister of Defense. And then as Fidel's health declined in the later years, Raul increasingly took over his responsibilities and indeed was a transitional figure. And so really kind of as part of the Castro clan, symbolically, he is one of the strongest connections to the revolution. The current president of Cuba, of course, Miguel Díaz-Canel, has ruled for a number of years in his own right, but is seen as more of an administrator without necessarily the ties to the symbolic legitimacy. It was for that reason that when the Trump administration started to negotiate a transition in Cuba, it actually was negotiating with the grandson of Raul Castro, known as Raulito or sometimes El Congrejo, the little crab. Implication here is that, while Raul Castro was in charge of things, one of the things that he did that was a great source of grievance for many Cuban expatriates is that there was a group of people trying to fly in to help and support Cubans called Brothers to the Rescue, some small planes. He basically was on tape ordering the downing of those planes. And so this charge that's going forward is legitimately founded, basically, having ordered the murder of these people who were trying to do humanitarian activities. And so for many within the Cuban exile community, kind of trying to raise that as a justice issue by the U.S. government, by Secretary of State Marco Rubio, is part of that symbolism with the Cuban diaspora. But at the same time, given that they are negotiating with the group, negotiating with the grandson, essentially indicting the grandfather, my sense is that Raul Castro himself has long since stopped doing day-to-day administration of Cuba. That's Díaz-Canel in his government. However, so this isn't going to be like you take out Nicolas Maduro in Venezuela and then you work with the next person, who logically would be Miguel Díaz-Canel. However, it is a way of bringing pressure in the negotiations with Raulito, as you have have these complementary other pressures. There were sanctions announced against 9 senior Cuban officials. You have the problem with the now 22-hour-a-day or more blackouts, which has shut down the Cuban economy. You have the U.S. aircraft carrier Nimitz now coming into the region, raising the prospect that on top of already substantial other U.S. capabilities in the region from last fall, that some type of military action is possible, even if that would not necessarily be an invasion or occupation. So I'd say on top of everything else, it symbolically brings pressure. It brings pressure in the negotiations with the grandson. And I think it signals that the U.S. has essentially a State Department diplomatic base, a criminal basis, and now a military basis all at once for taking action forward.
0: We have some drama here possible, Professor. I note Reuters very quietly notes China opposes U.S. murder charges against Cuban former president. And also at the same time, Russia says it will support Cuba. The headline from Moscow seems most significant given the connection between Havana and Cuba for decades. Russia said that it would provide active support to Cuba despite attempts by the United States to intimidate and tighten the, quote, sanctions noose, unquote. Again, an unfortunate metaphor used in the world. Around the communist-run island republic, the United States announced murder charges against former President Raul Castro. So we have the gathering of the storm here, Professor. How far is Moscow capable of pushing this? And you note that China has not just a presence in their embassy, but also very large listening stations to the coast of America. What are you anticipating here about this standoff? It reminds me of the good, the bad, and the ugly. The gunfight at the end, all staring at each other, nobody moving.
1: Indeed. I think, John, that it's more important both for Russia and China to show that they're doing something, especially after what happened in Venezuela. And they probably will be able to do some things that cause problems for the United States if there's any military operation, but without having a direct effect. I would remind our audience that when you had the U.S. takedown of Nicolas Maduro, that also despite Russian and Chinese promises of support, the effectiveness of Russian-supplied military hardware, as well as Chinese-supplied hardware, air defense systems, radars, and things like that, was exactly zero. It was easily dismantled or circumvented or taken down by the United States, and so it really had little effect. And clearly, there was no actual impactful military support beyond what had been essentially shipped in prior to the U.S. action. So I think this time around, there's a lot of pressure on both Russia and China to do more. Oh, by the way, as you alluded to, the fact that China has, according to open source material, maybe as many as 11 or 12 different listening stations, the chief of which is in Bejucal, Cuba, which can see across and observe the signals coming out of the U.S., the very important U.S. base at Jatta South, as well as U.S. military ships and aircraft that are transiting the region and would be going through that region in time of a war in the Indo-Pacific against China, going through very close to Cuba and then on through the Panama Canal. And so there's a strategic interest in Cuba's survival. China has invested a certain amount in trying to bring solar panels and other things and build solar parks, although that has been very little too late. I suspect that the Cubans say that they acquired something like 300 different drones that if it wasn't from Iran, those drones may have come from Russia or China. So I suspect that there probably are some intelligence capabilities. There probably are some military systems that, if there is U.S. action, might be effective and might present some risk that U.S. aircraft could be downed, U.S. personnel could be killed because of this extra. But at the end of the day, it's not, if the U.S. decides to go in, this is not exactly the same as Iran. This is not going to stop that. It will be a planning factor, if nothing more. But it becomes important that the Russians and Chinese can show that they're standing up for their ally, because that takes away from the broader message of their strategic impotence close to the United States. And I think number two, I think it's designed to give them a little bit of leverage, just as the Russians smuggling in a tanker load of oil a couple of weeks ago was designed to give them some leverage in the outcome here.
0: I believe there's there are resources already headed there from Russia. However, Professor, I was under the impression this was going to be a talking transition. Note that the DCI landed in Havana to talk with members of the government in these last days. We're told that he did. It's not a spying situation. The Director of Central Intelligence. However, the puzzle here you raise with mentioning the Nimitz and the statements by China and Russia. Professor, are the guns coming out? Can we tell at this point? It seems far-fetched. And also that would change the flavor of the transition to under threat of violence. Do you see guns coming out being effective?
1: I do see guns coming out, John. So we'll see what happens in the coming weeks. The guns are not shooting yet. But, I would note that I have not seen any statement by the administration that would say we are not going to use force. And indeed, President Trump himself has alluded to the possibility of using force, even making reference to the presence of an aircraft carrier to be involved in that force. And of course, I think, as we've seen in the past, even going back to the first Trump administration, this idea of all options are on the table. I think this time around, President Trump has shown that he really means that style of things. Now, having said that, on the one hand, while I do see the possible use of military force as a complement, at least in the administration's thinking, to the sanctions and the pressure on oil and the negotiations, you do it all at once and in a changing mix. That doesn't necessarily mean a Bay of Pigs style of invasion. We could see, as we saw in Iran, Cuba is a much smaller place, much closer to the United States, with fewer centers of power. So the Iranian style of, build up lots of drones and other asymmetric tools and have a diverse defense, that doesn't work as well in Cuba as it worked in Iran. But I wouldn't be surprised if you didn't see strikes against certain control nodes, whether that's the Cuban G2, the secret police, command and control nodes, to begin to show what could be coming without necessarily having a full-scale invasion. In other words, it might not be a one-off, quick, everything in an hour, as we saw with Nicolas Maduro, although there could be boots on the ground in terms of special operations. But I suspect that what you might actually see is the use of selective military activity in possibly even the coming weeks as a complement to those other activities, and even while the administration continues to negotiate, saying essentially we can either do this the hard way or do this the easy way. So wouldn't be surprised, but I think everyone who's assuming there will be one out-of-the-box coordinated invasion and occupation of Cuba are probably looking at the wrong model.
0: Professor Evan Ellis, I'm John Batchelor.

0: put all your gear on that you carry, and then roll around on the ground. Now get up. All your gear that's on the ground, that's what you're not going to have in a fight.
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0: I'm John Dutch with Professor Evan Ellis. He's in Bolivia, and we've spoken of the threat to order in downtown La Paz, the threat to order in downtown Havana, now the threat to order in Caracas. Because, Professor, this is a tough one to interpret from the outside. A man named Saab, who has been members of the Caracas cabinet in and out for years, is understood to be a connection to Tehran and the bad actors of the IRGC for many years. He is now surrendered by Venezuela to the United States for prosecution. And at the same time, Delcy Rodriguez is suspect of slow walking the transition to democracy in a vote because she believes that the administration's attention is elsewhere and she can get away with it. However, surrendering Saab is giving to the United States a man who has seen all of the bad acting for years and can name names. We presume from the outside again that Delcy Rodriguez did this as a, I guess you'd have to say, a bond in some fashion, that I'm on your side, Washington. How did you interpret this? Because Saab can point the finger right at her.
1: That's exactly right, John. My sense is that Delcy and Jorge Rodriguez's calculation may be that even though the goods that Saab has on all of the Maduro elites certainly also touch upon her and her brother. But the fact that as she continues to cooperate with what the U.S. Wants, that that cooperation rather than any innocence from past corruption is what will lead the U.S. to look the other way for now with respect to she and her brother. But to go back to what you said before, the important thing to understand about Alex Saab is he was for a long time Nicolas Maduro's bagman, and also going all the way back to Hugo Chavez in terms of all of the money that was stolen from oil accounts and other things over the years, he was one of the people who was organizing those illicit flows in bank accounts. And so, his big deal was he knew for many, many years in many different schemes where the money was. And so, if you recall, when finally back in 2020, when he was involved in yet another one of his activities, trying to transfer gold to the Iranian regime in a conjunction for their help to repair some of the Venezuelan oil refineries so that they could keep the country from becoming insolvent. He was caught in a flight, I believe it was in Cabo Verde, where he made a stop. He was grabbed by authorities. There was a struggle there, and eventually he was extradited to the United States. But from the time he got there, the regime in dealing with a Biden administration that was much more about hugs rather than bullets, to coin a phrase, they made getting him back one of their number one conditions for doing just about anything else. And in the end of the day, Juan Gonzalez and the Biden administration on the U.S. side, conceded, and they transferred him back, and he was immediately put back in government, although he probably gave up a lot of good material while he was in U.S. custody at that time. But again, the Trump administration, I think the idea of, even though President Biden literally pardoned Saab for the original charges, there were so many different charges that this time around, there's a different set of specific charges, which was his fraudulent activity with respect to the importation of food from Colombia and Mexico to the famous clap boxes, which were then handed out to regime supporters at those difficult times. That some money was laundered through that. Essentially, there were criminal charges that touched on the United States that allowed us to make this a new basis. But the fact that he's now in custody and is now talking again means that he will probably be one of the lead people in the prosecution of Nicolas Maduro. That case is now underway. But number two, it means that he will deepen this question of where's the money with respect to the Iranians, with respect to the Cubans. This will make the Cubans even more nervous because he knows a lot of the deals involving the Cubans, presumably. This will make the Colombians and Gustavo Petro very, very nervous. This goes back to other testaferos, such as Raul Gorin with Global Vision, which touches on Colombia as well. This will make a lot of people, including Delcy Rodriguez. So if there is any doubt that Delcy and Jorge should continue to cooperate with the U.S. on oil and mining and other things, the fact that, with Alex Saab, we have the goods on her, essentially is a instrument of blackmail. And so, this is essentially multi-level chess to have Saab and to use him in various different ways. But also for Delcy, it's multiple-level chess because Alex Saab was Maduro's man and not necessarily, you know, Delcy and Jorge Rodriguez's favorite person. And so, you know, by giving him up, she's hoping, I think, to appease the Trump administration, although making herself vulnerable. And at the same time, frankly, just as you know, she got rid of one of her rivals previously, the defense minister Vladimir Padrino Lopez, and replaced her with somebody more of her liking, Gustavo Gonzalez Lopez, by getting Alex Saab out of the picture, again, that essentially, you know, she's keeping the Trump administration happy, while at the same time she's using that collaboration with the United States to consolidate her own power and eliminate her own rivals, right, even while she keeps Sabine and other things intact. So it's a very complex game.
0: Professor Avenelis on the scene in Bolivia. I'm John Batchelor.
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1: 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The weather may put a damper on holiday weekend plans for many Americans. CBS News meteorologist Rob Marciano has more on storms and air travel.
6: Those like Sally Marchetto and her family, whose flights were canceled.
7: We ended up getting an Airbnb in Queens for six of us, so it's hard to get rebooked when there's six of you.
6: Frustrating air travelers, no doubt about that. So let's peg out what the trouble spots will be going through this holiday weekend. A lot of moisture across the southeast, and that's where it's going to stay.
1: Some good weather news. The Atlantic hurricane season is expected to be milder than normal, thanks to El Nino.
8: NOAA's seasonal outlook for the Atlantic this year predicts a 55% chance of a below-average hurricane season. But NOAA Administrator Neil Jacobs says,
9: we have had Category 5s make landfall in the past during below-average seasons.
8: Most of 18 other private and academic groups are also forecasting a below-average summer and fall, with only five named storms becoming hurricanes and just two of those becoming major. Allison Keyes, CBS News.
1: Two-time NASCAR Cup Series champion Kyle Busch died Thursday today after being hospitalized with what his family called a severe illness. He won the Cup Series championship in 2015 and did it again in 2019.
10: Kyle Busch is going to win his second Monster Energy NASCAR Cup Series championship.
1: Kyle Busch was 41. A new weight loss drug not yet on the market is showing promising results in trials. CBS News chief medical correspondent Dr. John LaPook says it does much more than current medications.
11: Unlike currently approved GLP-1 medications that work on one or two targets, retatrutide acts on three different hormones that affect appetite and metabolism. But side effects for the once-weekly injection may be a barrier. At the highest dose, 11% of people dropped out of the trial before it ended, because of problems such as gastrointestinal and nervous system symptoms.
1: The average long-term U.S. mortgage rate climbed to 6.51%, its highest level in nearly 9 months, driving up borrowing costs during the busy spring buying season.
12: Are you worried about the Medicaid cutoffs? You're not alone. 15 million people in the United States are at risk of losing Medicaid following Congress's decision to end pandemic protections for the program. In Vermont, 30,000 people could be pushed off the benefits cliff, facing the choice of becoming uninsured or buying a private insurance plan with high copays and deductibles. It doesn't have to be this way. Under Vermont law, the state must ensure that all residents have access to quality health services at costs that are affordable. If you're facing a Medicaid cutoff, visit the Vermont Health Connect website to check when your eligibility will be determined and to make sure your address is up to date. If you believe that healthcare is a human right or have questions about your rights in the process, call 802-861-4VWC or visit workerscenter.org.
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20: Had served towards the end of his military career, had served as war minister or army minister, subsequently as prime minister, also as army chief of staff. This is a man who filled very many of the most important posts within the Japanese government through the war years. And as you note, as the American military police seek to arrest him, he shoots himself in the chest in a suicide attempt, which ultimately failed. Question as to why he might have done this, there are various reasons which might be given, but perhaps I might point to a field service code which Tojo himself issued as army minister back in January 1941. So roughly 11 months before Pearl Harbor, he issued a field service code which all soldiers carried with them. And whatever else this code did, it warned soldiers against, maybe this quote won't be quite correct, but it's very close. It warned soldiers against the disgrace of being taken prisoner. And so this, in effect, perhaps in large part, explains very many of those instances during World War II where Japanese defenders died almost to a man defending various forlorn islands in the Pacific. And so Tojo himself pointed to this on numerous occasions leading up to this suicide attempt, noted that he had issued a code which warned against being taken prisoner, against the disgrace of being taken prisoner. Now he himself is on the verge of being taken prisoner, and as he saw it, this was really the only way to go at this point in time.
21: There is an observation, and it's in Peter's book,
0: that Tojo takes on all of the evil of the Second War in the Pacific upon himself. And by destroying himself, he won't lose that acquisition that he's the villain. And that we go to his birth, 1884. He's born into a family that is associated with the army in three generations. And before that, were they samurai or near to samurai in the feudal system, Peter?
20: Yes, so he was born into what had been a samurai family. By the time he's born in 1884, the samurai had ceased to exist as a class. So that was no longer an aspect, but certainly his father was a military man. And in fact, I would suggest one of the finer staff officers of his generation.
0: The military army in Japan at the time, Imperial Army, is not what you assume an army to be. It has rules, it has jealousies, and it has the ability to challenge the emperor, as we will see. But it also has discipline, perhaps because it's heavily influenced by the Europeans, especially the Prussians. And Tojo is educated in a series of pre-military schools. He does confess at one point that he wasn't a very good student. What did he mean by that?
20: So as a youth, at least as he later confessed, he spent very little, his head was not really in the books. He did not spend a lot of time studying. He presumably didn't spend a whole lot of time doing his homework, as it were. And therefore he was by no means stupid, but certainly an underachieving student, we could probably say.
0: But a very ambitious man who has an Oedipal dream, which is to right the wrong to his father. What happened to his father? Why was he retired suddenly as a lieutenant general after not getting his chance in the Russo-Japanese or the Sino-Chinese wars?
20: So the Japanese army was characterized above all by, I guess we could call it cronyism, so that officers from one particular, a former feudal domain, if you hailed from that particular domain, you found yourself, as a general rule, you were elevated to the higher ranks of the army. If you were not from that particular domain, you may very well find yourself wallowing in lesser positions and lesser ranks, regardless as to relative abilities. And so Tojo's family hailed from a former feudal domain that was about as far away from that, the kind of the power center of the Japanese army as you could possibly get. And this, in essence, meant, well, it left him on the outer, as it were. Ultimately, he challenged this this cronyism and argued for an army that was effectively a meritocracy. And this made of him a target among the generals who benefited from this system of cronyism. Ultimately, they cashiered him very early. And it's perhaps not at precisely the same time, but it's at almost the same time that the younger Tojo, the man who's the principal subject of study of this book, it's almost coincidental that at precisely this moment, he is putting his head in the books and he is beginning to excel as a student. So from the biographer's perspective, a kind of a happy confluence or coincidence here, that at precisely the moment that he is beginning to work harder, he is beginning to hone his own ambitions, this treatment of his father occurs, which I would suggest serves to give a very sharp edge to his own ambitions.
0: He has a motive. He wants revenge, and he'll get it. However, before that, he has to get into the Supreme Academy that everybody wants to go to be to gain high office. And he fails on the test several times. You're supposed to. It's a very difficult test. And three first lieutenants, his friends, help him study. Nagata, Obata, and Okamura. Who are they? What are they to at the time that they could help Tojo?
20: So these three were roughly the same age as Tojo. They had entered So we're now talking about the War College?
0: Yes.
20: These three had already entered the War College and therefore, well, obviously, had passed the entrance exam. These three were, each and every one of them was brilliant in his own way. And obviously, they had formed tight friendships in the earlier stages of military education with Torjor. And I guess it was a natural choice for them to make to basically to help.

0: villains. Japanese Navy, the heroes. That's the crude version. We're about to tell another one, thanks to Peter Mull. I'm John Batchelor.
1: 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Now get up. All your gear that's on the ground, that's what you're not going to have in a fight.
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5: Continued to dominate the upper echelons of the Japanese army. So most, if not all, of these younger officers were united behind that same basic idea. Once Choshu dominance was broken, then things start to fracture and different officers align with different ideas, and ultimately they form different factions. The faction with the most, how should I put this, with the most soldiers was most certainly the Imperial Way faction, and it was quite traditional in its outlook, in terms of its understanding of military affairs. So the Imperial Way faction emphasized the importance of men and morale. It also, as the name suggests, placed a premium on the emperor and his role in the Japanese state. By contrast, the control faction, which is the faction to which Tojo belonged, it took quite a different view of warfare. And these men understood or believed that warfare in the early 20th century had fundamentally changed and had become what over in Germany, perhaps, they were calling a total war. So that this was no longer a competition between one military and another military. It was quite literally warfare that required all sinews of state power, whether that be, it most certainly included military strength, but it also included financial strength, economic strength, industrial strength, commercial strength, political strength, et cetera, et cetera, et cetera. And so this control faction argued that it was necessary for the military, in essence, to control these sinews of state power and to ensure that Japan was best prepared for precisely the kind of conflict that they envisioned. These were the two primary factions within the Japanese army, and things were, in the early 30s, the relationship between the two factions was bruising. By the mid-1930s, it was bitter. It became murderous, so that Tojo's greatest friend, one of those three men who had helped him study and prepare for the War College entrance exam, Nagata Tetsuzan, was in fact assassinated by a junior officer.
6: Not just assassinated. Using a sword, he hacked him to death in front of everybody else. He wanted everybody to know that he was doing it. There was nothing sneaky about it. And it was understood as a coup. A coup by the army against the government, not the emperor, correct? They were objecting to the government. What did they fault the government for?
5: So there were various coup attempts in the early 30s, culminating in the February 26th incident of 1936. This was the big one. The coup, for the most part, was attributable to the Imperial Way faction. And so you are correct. The coup was essentially, the argument was that there were, to use a phrase common at the time, there were evil advisors around the throne. And so in in these officers' conception, it was necessary to eliminate these evil advisors around the throne and then to replace them primarily, perhaps solely, with military men and ensure then that Japan henceforth would make the right choices and make the right policy decisions. That was the thinking among those officers enamored of the coup. And so it was particularly strong among young officers in the Japanese military, but these young officers received support from the highest echelons of the army. So, for example, once the coup of February 26, 1936 began, the army minister, in fact, took a list of the coup leader's demands and, in fact, recommended that they be accepted in their entirety, which ultimately would have meant a military dictatorship. Tojo did not identify with these coup leaders or did not identify in any way or form with these coups. He was, again, the control faction took a very, very different view of things.
6: I'm speaking with Peter Mok, the rise and fall of Japan's most controversial World War II general. We're going to war. It's called the China Incident. It has to do with the mainland and there's still the bad feelings between China and Japan right there. And they continue today in the 21st century. I'm John Batchelor.
7: Scholarships limited by race, segregated graduation ceremonies in dorms, professors labeling students as oppressors based on skin color, gender, or religion. 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Divisive, toxic, and un-American. Dr. Martin Luther King Jr. dreamed of a nation where his children would be judged not by the color of their skin, but by the content of their character. DEI turns that dream upside down. But there's hope. DEI is being rolled back through civil rights enforcement, federal funding cuts, and growing cultural resistance to its harm in schools, workplaces, and communities. America is strongest when united, not divided. Our universities should lead the way in bringing people together, not driving them apart. Visit campusreform.org to learn more about the fight against DEI on college campuses. Restoring truth, correcting bias in education, one story at a time. A series brought to you by the Leadership Institute and Radio America.
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0: I'm John Batchelor. Peter Moak is here. His book is Tojo, The Rise and Fall of Japan's Most Controversial World War II General. You've heard of him. He was the man that the propaganda in the United States during the Second War held up as the equivalent to Hitler. It's this man who's made the war. This man is evil. And when we get him, we'll win the war. That was the same opinion of Hitler, still is today. It is not accurate, and Peter's helping us understand what Tojo represented. It is now 1937. Tojo's been his friend Nagata's dead. The army is still at odds with itself. The navy stands apart. The army is occupying Manchukuo. That's the northernmost part of what is today China. It at that time is an industrial development by Japan, seeking to expand its empire. They needed resources, and those resources could build things, steel, for example. Also, they were brushing up against China, led by Chiang Kai-shek for the nationalists, and other warlords. China is, at this point, completely in anarchy. Yes, the communists are somewhere circling around outside of Beijing, but they're not principal at this point. In 1937, there is an incident at the Marco Polo Bridge that turns into a major story that feeds the tension and the defiance of the army. What happens at Marco Polo Bridge, and what does it mean to Tojo, Peter?
1: So Marco Polo Bridge incident, to put it most simply, was a firefight between Japanese and Chinese forces on the outskirts of Beijing. The Japanese government's response to the outbreak of fighting was to seek de-escalation and an end to the fighting as soon as possible. As you've noted, Tojo is, at this point in time, he's with Japan's Kwantung Army, which is based in Manchuria. And the Kwantung Army was famous or infamous, depending which way you look at it, for developing its own outlook and its own visions. And so whereas the government, including the army ministry and also the army general staff, so in other words, whereas Tokyo is seeking to de-escalate the fighting, the Kwantung Army, Tojo very much included, sees instead an opportunity to escalate the fighting and to essentially we can say to more or less repeat what had happened in Manchuria and in essence to lead the conquest of various North Chinese or provinces across North China, which is very different to de-escalating. This is a very much a vision of conquest, of military adventure, you might say, certainly military operations against, whether they be warlords or Chiang Kai-shek's forces. This is quite the opposite of what the government back in Tokyo is envisioning.
0: The army is fighting in China. The navy is not fighting at all. They're at odds with each other. They'd never work together. They both are jealous of each other's relationship with the emperor. Between this incident in 37 and the outbreak of war with the U.S. in December of 41, everything happens for Tojo. It's quite turbulent for him, and it's turbulent for his fellow officers. But it's important to understand, China was a drain on them. They couldn't solve it. Chiang Kai-shek wouldn't make peace. They wanted to say, we need you to deal with us. We'll make concessions. We even have a warlord who's going to join with you and be part of your government, and we'll keep you well. Chiang Kai-shek refuses. Why, Peter? What was it that kept him fighting, though he didn't have the resources or the success all the time?
1: This is a really good question, John. So just to flesh out a point you made there, certainly the view within the Kwantung Army, and most certainly the view expressed by Tojo on numerous occasions in these early weeks and months following the outbreak of this firefight on the Marco Polo Bridge, the view they held to was that whatever forces the Chinese could array against the Japanese army, they would simply not be able to hold up against the strength of the Japanese army. And that, frankly, was, to a greater or lesser extent, that was true. They held, therefore, that Chiang Kai-shek would have no choice but to come on his knees to the negotiating table once he had been, to draw on the language of the time, once he had been chastised by the Japanese army, that he would come on his knees to the negotiating table. Chiang bucked those expectations, and that can perhaps best be understood in terms, Chiang's mindset, most likely we can say that by this point, the Manchurian incident of 1931, ultimately he acquiesced in the conquest of Manchuria. When the Japanese took it, he acquiesced. So there is a sense that this will be a repeat performance, as it were. Chiang bucks those expectations, and I suspect that come 1937, he is beginning to see an existential threat that if he allows the Japanese to take more and more of China, that ultimately China will cease to exist. And so he fights perhaps ultimately the only fight that was that he could fight, which was basically to continue to drag the Japanese army deeper and deeper into China's interior, there's certainly one Japanese historian has referred to it as quicksand, that China became like quicksand. The more the Japanese army fought and the more it thrashed around in an effort to end the war, it simply sank in deeper and deeper. And so then it would thrash around a bit more in an effort to get itself to extricate itself, but it simply sank deeper and deeper, and it became a quagmire. So what we have then is Chiang following a strategy of what precisely this strategy, just drawing the Japanese deeper and deeper in. The Japanese army, on the other hand, there are divisions within the Japanese army. However, it ultimately could not, I guess, it was difficult for men like Tojo to look past the fact that the Japanese army was vastly more powerful than any Chinese army, and therefore the only possible way to leave this war was to leave as a victor. And therefore, it made it impossible for them to get out of this quagmire.
0: There are institutions now in competition, the army, the navy, the government, headed by the prime minister, and the emperor in the palace. However, in this period, it's important to mention, and Peter weaves in, what's going on in Europe is very influential for what's going on in Asia, because Adolf Hitler, in advancing in 36, 37, 38, is advancing against colonial powers, France, for example, and Belgium, for example, and Britain, for example. He's pressing in on the possessions of the Southeast Asia, which Japan looks upon with great favor, as something that they need in order to build their sphere of influence, sometimes called co-prosperity, sometimes called national defense. All of this winds up in tension in the army. And what kind of officer is Tojo at this time? You call him a political officer. What do we mean by that, Peter?
1: Good question. That puts me on the spot. He was an intensely political officer, which I don't know that he himself would have liked the term. I think he probably would have rejected the term.
0: Oh, he wanted to be a commander of the winning side as they go over the top of the wall and take the palace. He's a romantic.
1: Correct. And so in part, at least, this owes to there's an imperial rescript which dates back to his father's time in the army, when the emperor essentially warned his officers against involving themselves in politics. And so this informs all, and not just army officers, but equally navy officers. So all officers, as a general rule, officers tend to shun what they think of as politics. That said, Tojo was unmatched in the Japanese decision-making processes, in the Japanese political system as it existed in certainly by the late 1930s through the early 1940s, nobody could match him in his ability to craft decisions. And he crafted decisions by essentially building consensus between and among the various institutions, including most particularly the Army and the Navy, but also bringing in others as well.
0: They called him the Razor. What did they mean?
1: So I won't be able to quote it precisely, but to paraphrase, the Vice Army Minister on the eve of Torjor's ministerial appointment, he wanted Torjor as minister, as did many others, precisely because, as he put it, Torjor is known as the Razor, and he's known as the Razor because he was able to get things done and he didn't care very much about other people's feelings. So I think maybe that's as good a definition of the Razor as I've seen.
0: Yes, he was very good at delivering bad news. Very good at it. And they used that because this is the army. They're fighting it out. We're going to turn now to major politics. Tojo is going to be invited onto the cabinet. What does that mean? What is the thinking in 1940 in Tokyo with the war underway in Europe? Hitler attacks the Low Countries, May 1940. Tojo and the general staff and the Navy watch this and think, maybe now's our chance when we come back. Peter Malk is the author. Tojo's the book. I'm John Batchelor.

0: put all your gear on that you carry, and then roll around on the ground. Now get up. All your gear that's on the ground, that's what you're not going to have in a fight.
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0: I'm John Batson with Peter Moak. The book is Tojo. And Tojo, the political general, the razor, the man who has survived the jealousies and intrigues of the professional army in Japan, is now invited into the cabinet as war minister, army, representing the army. The first time he's offered the job, he turns it down. Why? Because he didn't want to be anxious. His father, as Peter said, never be a politician. The second time, he said, of course, and went to work. What is his relationship right away with the emperor, Peter?
1: His first audience with the emperor in his role as minister was unexpected and difficult. So the emperor told him in no uncertain terms that the army was responsible, and I won't remember the precise wording, but was responsible for however many disgraceful incidents, which in the emperor's telling sullied the empire as a whole. And he told Tojo that it was now on him as minister to reinstill discipline back into the army and to turn around all of this, all of these unfortunate happenings, including the coups, et cetera, that we've spoken about. But also, I mean, the emperor leaves a lot unsaid, so maybe we have to guess at his intentions. But certainly at the same time, he was also expressing his displeasure with the army for having, for example, launched the conquest of Manchuria, and then also for having landed Japan in a war in China since 1937, from which it could not extricate itself. So he's, again, in the conversation with Tojo, there's a lot left unsaid, but I think Tojo understood what his emperor wanted. And so herein lay one of Tojo's strengths, certainly so far as the emperor came to understand it, because Tojo was nothing if not a disciplinarian. So he instilled an iron-like discipline back within the army, whereas it had gone, until he becomes minister, officers in Tokyo tended to push and pull in any number of different directions, and they would hold conversations with colleagues in the Navy or in the Foreign Ministry or wherever they may be. And so the army is pushing and pulling in very, very many directions. Tojo cracks down on all of this and says, no, anything, any conversations happening outside the army must necessarily receive my imprimatur before, you must have my imprimatur before you take up any conversations outside of the army. So this reinstills discipline back in the army, but at the same time, what it does is it empowers him politically. So whereas ministers in the past looked a little bit hapless because it was really difficult for them to maintain any idea or to look like they're running a disciplined line as minister. Now we have the army minister and all of his subordinates within the army ministry are all, well, you might have to excuse the pun, but they're all marching to exactly the same beat. And so this gives him personally an immense amount of heft and power on the cabinet. At the same time, he also instills discipline in the army in other ways so that very soon after he became minister, officers down in the very south of China led operations against forces in against colonial forces in Indochina, when he had already specified that this must not happen, that this was going to be a diplomatic, that Japan would ultimately advance its forces into Indochina, but this would happen as a result of diplomatic agreement. These officers down in South China preempted all of this, and they crossed the border and they took on, they started some fights with the colonial forces. He cashiered all of the, very many of those officers he cashiered and put them on the reserve list. Various others he transferred away and put them in unimportant positions. So this is a man who again, whatever else he was a very, very strict disciplinarian. And so that, among other, besides empowering him politically, it also earns him the guarded favor of his emperor.
0: Quickly, Operation Kiri. This is the debate now about the colonial powers and what Japan can do. What is Tojo's opinion of Operation Kiri? Does he want it to go forward?
1: So Operation Kiri is, in essence, an attempt to negotiate an end to the war in China. Personally, he was leery of this operation, mainly for reasons that would take a very long time to unravel here, but he saw it as being kind of exploratory, informal conversations, and he was worried that they would lead nowhere. He was much more interested, or at least as interested in, as you point correctly, to the colonial defenseless colonial regions of Southeast Asia. As you mentioned before, Hitler or the German army had enjoyed astonishing success over in continental Western Europe. Most in Japan believed that Britain's days were numbered. And so certainly from Tojo's perspective, certainly from the army's perspective, and certainly from not all, but very many Navy officers' perspective, this opened the prospect of a Japanese advance into French Indochina, the Dutch East Indies, Malaya, Singapore, Hong Kong, etc. So they saw, to use the terminology of the time, certainly Tojo's supporters within the army, their cash cry was, don't miss the bus. No one bothered to ask where the bus was headed, but they wanted on that bus.
0: Yes, Neville Chamberlain always enters into these conversations. Okay, we turn, just a minute left. Tojo's opinion of the emperor. It looks like the emperor's a god to him. Is that correct? We have about a minute.
1: Tojo was incredibly deferential to his emperor. So to give you one very, very quick example, this is before his ministerial appointment. It dates back to his time as vice minister in 1938. There was yet another border clash between Japanese forces, Soviet forces. Tojo was champing at the bit, and he was ready for this to become full-scale war against the Soviets. The emperor spoke up and said, this is it. It's over right now. You withdraw your troops. Tojo learnt this mid-sentence as he was banging away at his subordinates, telling them, what are you lot doing? We need to march against the Soviets. And someone then piped up and said, Tojo, the emperor said otherwise. And mid-sentence, he stops, and without blinking, he says, right, and then starts talking about withdrawing the troops. This is a man who is incredibly deferential to his emperor.
0: And that is his spiritual life right there. Shinto, Buddha, and the emperor. And that becomes all important for that scene that we started with, The Bullet in His Chest. The book is Tojo. Peter Malk is the author. Rise and Fall of Japan's Most Controversial World War II. And when we come back, Pearl Harbor. How did we get there? I'm John Batchelor.
2: $2.8 million to study fighting hamsters, $11 million on cat constipation, $2.4 million to see if monkeys gamble. 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Campus reform is exposing this waste, calling out taxpayer-funded grants that embarrass our institutions. Research dollars should support real progress, medical breakthroughs, innovation, not kitten motion sickness. 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A series brought to you by the Leadership Institute and Radio America.
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4: As consumer confidence hits record lows, some economists are blaming Americans' confusion about the economy. 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
1: I'm Michael Toscano in New York, where Stephen Colbert has taped his final The Late Show for air tonight. With Colbert's show going off the air, correspondent Bradley Blackburn tells us there's another part of television history in question.
2: As The Late Show signs off, the future is uncertain for the historic Ed Sullivan Theater, a broadcasting landmark here in New York City.
3: It's where the Beatles played on American TV for the first time, and later home to David Letterman, who returned last week to revive traditions.
2: Yes!
3: Fans with tickets for the series finale lined up hours ahead.
1: The guests for tonight's finale were not revealed in advance. Senate Republicans are wary of the deal President Trump made with the IRS to establish a $1.8 billion fund. It is to go to people who feel they were victims of a weaponized legal system, including people convicted of attacking police officers defending the Capitol in the January 6th insurrection. Correspondent Weijia Jiang tells us about one of those officers.
4: Metropolitan Police Department officer Daniel Hodges, whose head was pinned against a doorframe during the attack, said no one involved should receive money. Hodges has filed a lawsuit to block the fund.
5: These people, they should not be rewarded by the government for their attempt to overthrow the government. They tried to stop the peaceful transfer of power.
1: The racing world and fans are mourning a NASCAR champ.
6: He was a two-time Cup Series champion who won more races than anyone across NASCAR's three national series.
7: Here comes the 18! Kyle Busch will win!
6: Kyle Busch has died at age 41. The Busch family, Richard Childress Racing and NASCAR, issued a joint statement saying our entire NASCAR family is heartbroken by the loss of Kyle Busch and adding, a future Hall of Famer, Kyle was a rare talent, one who comes along once in a generation. Busch is survived by his wife Samantha and two children. Jennifer Kuiper, CBS News.
1: This could be the most expensive summer at the gas pump in years. AAA reports the average price for a gallon of gas in Louisiana now sits at $4.05, lower than the national average, but too high for this boater there.
8: We'll spend a lot more money to fill it up. I could go drop a $100 bill in there and it give me half a tank barely. You know, that's killing me. That's killing what I love to do.
1: Polls show college grads are pessimistic about the job market.
9: Young college grads, let's say 22 to 27-year-olds, they are experiencing a higher unemployment rate. Like right now, we have a 4.3% rate. And the young grads are in the fives.
1: CBS News business analyst Jill Schlesinger.
10: Our son Arjun was 6 weeks old and already had his first intestinal surgery when he was diagnosed with cystic fibrosis. CF is a rare genetic life-shortening disease that affects every organ in the body and makes breathing difficult. 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
11: Hi, I'm Gary LaVox. One thing you know about me is I used to be the lead singer of Rascal Flatts. But what you might not know is I now use my voice to support Paralyzed Veterans of America. Today, PVA is fighting for accessible air travel for our nation's disabled veterans and all people with disabilities. Did you know buses and trains are accessible, but airplanes aren't? Did you know that in-flight restrooms are inaccessible? Did you know that 28 wheelchairs are damaged every day by airlines? 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
20: Well, what has been happening is that Ukrainian drones aimed at Russia, more specifically at St. Petersburg and the area around us in northwestern Russia, have been flying across the territory of the Baltic states, Lithuania, Latvia, and Estonia. Now, the Baltic governments and Western governments have been saying that, they didn't mean to fly over the Baltic states. They were diverted by Russian jamming. I find this a bit hard to believe if you look at the map. I think what's been happening is that the Ukrainians have been, you know, flying over safe airspace so as to get as close as possible to their targets before, of course, encountering Russian air defences. Recently, Russia has begun, and one question is, of course, whether this, and I think this may also lie behind the resignations or dismissals, there is a suspicion that the Ukrainians were doing this, you know, with the agreement, of course, the completely secret agreement of Baltic governments, or at least Baltic militaries. The Russians have now lost their temper and issued some very, very worrying threats about retaliation against the Baltic states. They've also alleged, without any evidence, I have to say, and this does seem very implausible, that the Ukrainians have actually established launching sites within the Baltic, and that Ukrainian soldiers are on the territory of Latvia. Well, we have seen no evidence of that at all. So the Balts and NATO, possibly the Balts prodded by NATO, have started to take this much more seriously. And in the past couple of days, we've seen two Ukrainian drones shot down over the Baltic, or over the Baltic states, on their way to Russia. But we now, of course, are waiting to see whether that is enough to calm the Russians down, or whether these Russian threats will intensify. Because you see, I mean, lying behind this as well is the fact that Ukrainian drones and missiles have been doing more and more damage to Russia, especially to Russia's energy infrastructure. And of course, the Russian campaign on the ground is completely bogged down. And there is a growing mood, I think, not exactly of desperation, but deepening frustration in Moscow. And, you know, just they not knowing where this war is going. And there are hardline voices in Russia who have been advocating actually sparking a crisis with NATO in an effort to terrify the West and to push Trump into, you know, making a peace deal on basic Russian terms. So there are multiple dangers involved in this situation.
0: You bring to my attention a scenario that I read about some time ago, which is not believable, but there it is. There is a considerably large Russian-speaking population in the Baltics, I believe chiefly in Estonia, but also throughout Lithuania and Latvia. In addition, all three governments have been of one mind that we're next on the menu for Moscow. In addition, I believe that the largest of the three, Lithuania, has built an underground corridor not unlike the Maginot Line, or at least they've talked about that they're building it, so that the whole population would go underground within minutes of the Russian attack, surprise attack, I don't know what they call it. They're entertaining Armageddon in the Baltics. Is this contributing in any way to what appears to be a suggestive provocation by Ukraine?
20: Well, yes. I mean, the sad thing is that during their struggle for independence, when I was based in the Baltic states, you know, while they were still under Soviet rule, the Balts had tremendous sympathy from Russian liberals. And in fact, the Yeltsin government was the first government to recognize the independence of the Baltic states in 1991. But from a Russian point of view, the Balts then broke promises that they had made to Moscow, and I was there when some of the promises were made, that the Russians in the Baltic states, some of whom had moved there, well, most of whom had moved there under Soviet rule, some of them had been there for centuries, would enjoy full civic, linguistic, cultural, educational rights in the Russian language. Now, since then, in Latvia and Estonia, every one of those promises has been broken, which not unnaturally has greatly angered Russia, and they feel that, you know, the European Union and NATO have not done nearly enough to, you know, to correct Baltic behavior. So that's part of what lies behind these bad relations. And the other, of course, as you say, is simply the fact that the Balts, you know, were ruled by, well, others for many centuries, and were then invaded and occupied by Stalin and incorporated in the Soviet Union, something accompanied by many atrocities. And so they have this deep-seated fear, of course, of Russia. But what makes it so dangerous, or even more dangerous, is that Baltic territory, I mean, Lithuania and Poland, now cut off the Russian exclave of Kaliningrad, which used to be Germany's Prussia until the Second World War, from Russia itself. And the Russians are very afraid that if there is a crisis with NATO, Lithuania could blockade Kaliningrad, and if NATO also blockades it by sea, you could be basically starved into surrender. So the Russians are also neuralgic on the subject of NATO in the Baltic. So you have I mean, a very dangerous situation in which you have a lot of paranoia on both sides.
0: There is the scenario in Ukraine that looks exactly as if it could be fit upon the Baltics, which is we're not here to conquer you. We're here to protect our native brethren, the Russian-speaking Russian culture part of Estonia. And don't bother with us. This is not an attack. This is embracing our brothers and sisters. That's what they've used in Ukraine since the beginning. It's well argued also on the basis of the conduct of the Baltics these many years.
20: That could be, but the thing is, you know, in Ukraine, this all started with specific areas of Ukraine, you know, wishing to break away and Russia intervening. In the first place, most of the Russians in the Baltic states are in Riga and in the capitals, in Riga and Tallinn. And so, I mean, to protect them, Russia would have to take over the whole of the country. I mean, there is a slice of Estonia that perhaps Russia could seize, but there's been no movement on the ground among the Russians for separatism. And I think it would be quite difficult to get one going at this stage, but also, of course, if the Russians did that, it would lead directly to conflict with NATO, which, you know, all sensible Russians know would be a terrible risk.

0: have been withdrawn to fight in Ukraine. I mean, meanwhile, the Poles next door, who would certainly fight on behalf of the Balts, can mobilize more than 500,000 men. Even the three Baltic states, who have full conscription, could mobilize almost 150,000. Very hard to see, you know, Russia at that point actually deliberately provoking a ground war, because they'd lose. They just do not have an army. And they, and Russians I've talked to recognize this. At least as long as the war in Ukraine goes on, they don't have an army that could fight in the Baltic.
1: Ukraine knows everything you just said and more. Is Ukraine purposely pushing this? Does it benefit Ukraine to have Russia threatening Estonia?
0: Oh, yes, undoubtedly. Now, of course, we don't know that that was part of Ukrainian calculations over the direction of their drones. But, of course, we do know that in the past, the Ukrainians have claimed, you know, that Russian drones have arrived in Poland, and it turned out to be Ukrainian drones, you know, by accident. So, I mean, obviously, the Ukrainians have a deep interest in creating a crisis between between Russia and NATO, but it seems that, you know, despite some very inflammatory rhetoric, like the, you know, the Lithuanian defense minister threatening or appearing to threaten an attack on Kaliningrad, the Baltic governments and NATO now are trying to ratchet this crisis down by, as they say, actually shooting down Ukrainian drones over the Baltic states.
1: Anatole Lieben, the Quincy Institute for Responsible Statecraft. We're going to Beijing. I'm John Batchelor.
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4: An enormous amount of dual-use war technology to Russia. Is that growing? Is that a growing trade, or is that cash only?
5: Oh, no. I mean, the trade is definitely growing. I mean, there is controversy over this dual-use technology because the Chinese say, well, look, you know, lots and lots and lots of technology, especially, you know, now with drones becoming so important, is dual-use. You know, you can very easily convert a civilian drone into a military drone, for example. And, you know, we're not going to cut off our trade with Russia just because the West tells us to. So it's not entirely clear, you know, how much of what China is giving is actually intended for military purposes. But certainly, I mean, both sides have been very anxious to increase their trade, precisely as both of their difficulties with the West increase.
4: What is your measure of China? Does it want the war in Ukraine to end? Does it want the war in Iran to end? Russia's involved in both of them.
5: It certainly wants the war in Iran to end because, you know, this is doing serious damage to the Chinese economy. Of course, on the other hand, it's doing tremendous damage to America's image in the world. But still, the Chinese told me that, yes, I mean, they do want it to come to an end, but they don't want it to come to an end with an American victory is the problem. I mean, with Ukraine, obviously this makes Russia more and more dependent on China, which is a good thing for China. But on the other hand, you know, the Chinese are sensible people. They also worry that this could escalate into a full-scale clash between NATO and Russia, and that, of course, would have disastrous economic consequences for the whole world.
4: Right now, Vladimir Putin is looking at two wars, and one of that is immediate is Ukraine, but Iran is not irrelevant to his uses at this point. Is it useful for the Tehran regime to look to Moscow for sustenance, resupply, any kind of bolstering, or is Moscow staying back so that it doesn't want to get involved?
5: Moscow is holding back. I mean, there has been talk of Russia providing satellite intelligence, but that seems to be about it. I mean, for two reasons. The first being that, you know, Moscow still, although fading, has, you know, hopes of Trump brokering a Ukraine peace deal, and of course doesn't want to infuriate him. But secondly, I mean, when it comes to weaponry, of course the Russians just don't have weaponry to give. You know, they need it all in Ukraine. So Russia's, you know, capabilities are very limited, I think.
4: Anatole Lieben, the Quincy Institute for Responsible Statecraft. I'm John Batchelor.
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14: Go

0: November, if I remember correctly, against French foreign jihadists, Front Batal Ghuraba, that is also designated U.S. terror group. This just shows you the risk of having foreign jihadists in your army and in your country, and that they may not necessarily be aligned with the government and its approach to dealing with domestic and regional issues.
1: Bill, you have a question.
2: The Uzbeks that are involved in Syria, they're part of Al-Qaeda's coalition, right? The leader of that Uzbek group is a member of Al-Qaeda's Central Shura. Is this an opportunity for Shara to show the international community that he has indeed broken, for real, broken with Al-Qaeda and that he could eject them? Or is he still resistant of this demand of the West?
0: So the problem here is these groups that are designated have been integrated into the army, and those who stayed outside are either individuals who have not been integrated or individuals who are still aligned with some of these factions, with some of these terror factions. So we can't pinpoint one group because the Uzbeks have two terrorist groups that are operating in Syria. One of them has been integrated and the other hasn't. The latest escalation was between Uzbeks that were not integrated into the army, and Uzbeks who were integrated were fighting against them. So this just makes it more complicated. But to your point about this, about Shara trying to frame that as going against Al-Qaeda, the U.S. itself has greenlit the integration of the Turkestan Islamic Party, which its head, who the head of the Turkestan Islamic Party, is on the Al-Qaeda Shura Council, and the U.S. agreed with Shara's argument that this is the only way of preventing them from exporting their terrorism and making sure that they do not become a transnational terror threat. Of course, I mean, these recent examples showcase that despite their integration, they still have these tendencies and are still willing to confront the state.
1: Ahmed Sharari of the Foundation for the Defense of Democracies, watching Syria, Bellagio. I'm John Batchelor.
3: 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Now get up. All your gear that's on the ground, that's what you're not going to have in a fight.
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0: I'm John Batchelor. I welcome Mary Anastasia O'Grady, the America's editor and columnist for the Wall Street Journal editorial page. The top of the news is a 94-year-old man looking poorly, Raul Castro, is now indicted in the United States for crimes against human beings who were murdered in 1996 despite their peaceful protest of the decades of Cuban brutality. However, there is news also about sanctions, and ordinarily I treat sanctions news as the least that can be done. Sanctions have a very poor record when it comes to, for example, Iran or Iraq. But Mary Anastasia O'Grady is here to introduce me to sanctions that will bite because they involve something called GAESA. Mary, a very good evening to you. What sanctions and how? Good evening to you.
1: Good evening, John. Well, as you know, President Trump has his eye on Cuba and hasn't actually used the words regime change, but it's quite obvious that he has a policy aimed at getting rid of this dictatorship, which has been there for 67 years. So one of the things that the U.S. government did recently was put sanctions on this company. It's a conglomerate, Cuban conglomerate called GAESA. It's called GAESA because that's an acronym for basically the Spanish words that make up the Business Administration Group. That's the name of the not very romantic. But GAESA owns practically all the gas stations, all the retail gas stations on the island. It owns the retail market. It owns the wholesale market. It controls food production. It controls the port of Mariel, where a lot of the shipping happens and things that come into the country are processed and then distributed to the country. It also owns a bank called Banco Financiero. And that bank takes in all the dollars that come into the country through official channels, go into that bank. And if you're a Cuban and you're receiving dollars, the bank takes those dollars and gives you worthless pesos. So this company controls an estimated 70% of the economy on the island. And it has no auditing responsibility, and not even by the military, even though it's a military dictatorship. Nobody can see where the money is going. And the people who run the company have gotten very rich. So the U.S. has decided to sanction GAESA, meaning that if anybody who does business with GAESA in any way, shape, or form would be in trouble with the U.S. government. It's a way to try to stop, to financially hamstring the company. And it's part of a broader effort by the administration to make life difficult for the regime. You know that they don't get cheap oil sent from Venezuela any longer. And there are a number of other restrictions on them that are making it just difficult for them to operate. And if you can sort of strangle them financially, the hope is you could force them to say, okay, we will leave the island, will allow elections and a transition to democracy. And I think that's what the administration is aiming for.
0: Mary, your column has a conversation with Emilio Morales, a man who is co-founder of the Miami-based think tank Cuba Siglo 21. I'm reading from your report. He identifies GAESA as having $86 billion odd in profits. And where did that money go, Mary?
1: Well, that's the problem. I mean, GAESA is not, there's nothing transparent about GAESA. It's just a complete black box. I mean, what we know is what I mentioned, that they own all these businesses and they control the dollars that flow into the island.
0: I'll correct the record, 69, and I could reverse the 8 and the 6. Forgive me, Mary, 69.
1: That's okay. Yeah, I was wondering where you got that number. Yeah, 69 billion. But that, he right there, he's just referring specifically to what the Cubans have been doing for many years in basically human trafficking of medical personnel. So a country X says, we need doctors. So they go to Cuba and Cuba says, okay, we're going to give you so many doctors, and they have a price, a salary per month. And the country has to give Cuba in hard currencies that bulk amount of money, and they give them the doctors. But then Cuba is supposed to pay the doctors in those countries with the money that the country gave to Havana. And that does not happen. All the reports from the doctors who have been shipped abroad is that they receive just a small fraction of that money, of those hard currency, usually dollars or euros, that are sent to Havana. and somebody in Havana, Gaisa, keeps the rest. And that's the $69 billion that Emilio Morales was talking about. Again, no transparency, no accountability, and the human trafficking of doctors and nurses who live on subsistence wages in a lot of these countries.
0: Mary, $69 billion, I read it wrong, so I've got it right now, is just for the medical personnel who are being poorly,
1: exactly,
0: treated,
1: yeah,
0: poorly treated.
1: That's right.
0: Do we have a bigger number of everything that Gaisa is pulling in per annum?
1: Well, the only way to sort of think about that is that, as I said, they control all of the aspects of the economy, and they control all the dollars that come into the country. So if any, there's not a lot of investment that goes to Cuba, but any investment that goes there goes in hard currency. Banco Financiero takes that money, keeps it for itself, keeps it for Gaisa, and gives the party that is expecting the dollars pesos, which are basically worthless. I mean, they're such a big problem of inflation in Cuba. So, no, I mean, we don't really know. There are estimates about the amount of money that they have taken in. There are estimates about how much money has been stolen. But this is the main reason why Marco Rubio, and who's basically seems to be the point person on U.S.-Cuba policy, has said we need to sanction Gaisa.
0: I also mentioned the two companies, I believe, that have withdrawn since the sanctions, and a connection to Canada that I've long heard about. Canada has a mining company connected to Cuba and other facilities connected to Cuba. Is Canada, under the new prime minister, turning away from working with the Cuban regime? Is this sudden? Is it a policy from Ottawa?
1: No, not at all. This is a private company, a publicly held company called Sherritt International. They're a nickel company, and they do processing of nickel and cobalt. And they've been in business with the Cuban government for many years. I mean, going back to, I would say, the mid-90s. And the problem is that they're running this joint venture with Cuban government on property that was expropriated from what is now Freeport-McMoRan, the U.S. mining company. And under Helms-Burton, which is a law that was passed to demand compensation for expropriated property, they should have compensated the company that lost the property, and they refused to do that. So they were part of the sanctions orders, the most recent sanctions orders. They responded by basically saying, we're going to shut down our Cuba operation. They note that they're not named as a company that's going to be sanctioned. The company that's sanctioned is called Moa Nickel because it's in Moa Bay in Cuba. That's the company that's sanctioned. But the 50% joint venture that's owned by Sherritt decided that it's going to shut down its operation there. It's going to shut down its participation in the joint venture. And that's a pretty significant win for the Trump administration because that's an important, Sherritt is an important component in the mine. They take the nickel and cobalt out of Cuba and they bring it to Canada for processing. So it's a big loss for Cuba, and I think it's an important gain for the U.S. Agenda.
0: Returning to the shrunken and aged figure of Raul Castro, is he connected to any of these enterprises? I remember one time you taught me that he was in charge of the army part that was in charge of the hotel business. So all the tourists going there were giving money directly into the hands of the colonel.
1: Well, now, John, you're wading into this murky area. Yes, of course. I mean, the military is very involved with Gaisa. But the military, the point I was making before is that even the military does not audit this company. But the Castros, for sure, are beneficiaries of that. His son-in-law, who passed away a couple of years ago, was the big CEO for Gaisa and built it up into this mega dark shadowy conglomerate that controls everything. And they're very wealthy, and that would include Raul Castro as well and all of the members of the Castro family.
0: And the hotels in Havana and throughout the island, are Gaisa hotels, or is that a separate organization?
1: No, as they say in Spanish, también. Also, the hotel, the whole tourist industry. I mean, you just go down the list, you know, anything that deals with dollars, Gaisa controls and basically they have control of most of the 4- and 5-star hotels, which, of course, are the hotels that foreigners go to when they go to Cuba. Because if you stay in a 2-star hotel in Cuba, it's pretty rough. So you're going to go to one of the higher end hotels, and you're going to pay your bill in either dollars or euros. And Gaius is going to put its fat little paw in there and take those dollars.
0: Mary Anastasia O'Grady for the Wall Street Journal editorial page. I'm John Batchelor.
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6: 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Packed show tonight, Canadiens, Hurricanes on the ice, a trip around the diamond, and we're officially inside 100 days until the start of college football season. We'll jump right to the action on the hardwood, though. Eastern Conference Final, Game 2, heard live on ESPN Radio. The scene was again Madison Square Garden, and a scene it was. The Knicks completed one of the most improbable and impressive comebacks in NBA history in Game 1, surging back from a 22-point fourth-quarter deficit to win by 11 in overtime. So New York entered with the 1-0 series lead. It was Cleveland that started fast, going 3-of-3 from behind the arc. The Cavs led briefly at the end of one, but the Knicks found their rhythm in the second quarter, and it was Josh Hart who had a big night.
7: Brunson goes to the right baseline, kicks it out, Hart straight on three, got it! 53-47 Knicks with 30 seconds left in the half.
8: Josh Hart could not make a three to start this game. He's got back-to-back, all on balance, all with a wide-open look.
7: Largest lead tonight for the Knicks.
6: The Knicks entered halftime up 4, and then came the third quarter. Hart again, and again from three.
7: 15 straight New York points over a 5-minute span. A three from straight away is good for Hart. It's an 18-point Nick lead.
8: Puts his finger up to his mouth as if to say, shush, to the Cleveland Cavaliers. Any doubt about my ability to shoot threes, I'm trying to put it to bed.
7: He's made four in a row.
6: It was a theme in this one. Still in the third quarter, Josh Hart from three.
7: Brunson guarded by Spruce, now at the Nick logo with a shot clock of five. Brunson drives left side, gives it up. Hart, corner three. Good from the left side as Josh Hart hits his fifth three. He's got 24 points. Hart stays hot.
6: Hart finished with a team-high 26 points, 4 rebounds, 7 assists, and added 2 steals. He was 5 of 11 from 3. The 26 points are also a career playoff high for him. He wasn't the only Nick to have a big night. Jalen Brunson overcame some early struggles and continued his strong run this postseason.
7: Bridges wide open, fires, and connects on a three. What a night for Bridges. 8 of 10 from the floor. Timeout, Cleveland with 6:11 to go. It's 95-82 Knicks.
8: It's a big shot, and Jalen Brunson got aggressive scoring in the third. And now that they're aggressive with him defensively, Dave, he's just getting off it and making the right plays.
7: 13 assists ties a playoff career high for Jalen Brunson.
6: Brunson was patient with himself and scored 19 points, added 14 assists. Mikal Bridges added 19 points of his own on 9 of 12 shooting. And the Knicks used a big night from their starting five to win game 2, 109-93, and grab a 2-0 lead in the series. Karl-Anthony Towns in on the action with 18 points, 13 rebounds. And OG Anunoby with 14 points, 4 rebounds, and added 3 assists. Josh Hart led the way, though, and he joined our Lisa Salters after the game.
9: Just how good did this game feel you tonight? 26 points, playoff career high.
10: It felt good. The thing I'm most happy about is I started 0 for 3, 0 for 4 from 3, and I just kept shooting. I'm putting the work in, and I just got to go out there and play with confidence, so it felt good.
9: What was your mindset when they just kept leaving you open to shoot?
10: Yeah, I knew that. That's what the game plan was going to be, and that's what's been working. In the gym with Joe, Peter Pan, our shooting coach, just getting reps. So I'm just trying to make sure, shoot the ball with confidence and, believe in my work.
9: You heard the ovation from this crowd when you left the court. And after game one, you said you didn't like not playing down the stretch, but you would do whatever it takes for this team. What is it about this team that makes you say that? Because a lot of people can say that, but they don't really mean it. What is it about this team that makes you say that?
10: The character that we have of the guys in the locker room, for me, I said it for years, man. I'm a servant to these guys. I'm big in my faith. I pray for humility all the time, and I really feel like I don't have an ego. That got burned out my heart a long time ago, and I'm out here to serve these dudes.
9: 2-0 series lead heading to Cleveland. How do you pack this up and take it on the road?
10: We can't be happy with, being up 2-0. This team was just down 2-0. Last series, they came back, so we got to go out there. We know they're going to have a sense of urgency, a sense of desperation, and we can't just match it. We have to exceed it. So we got to learn from film tomorrow and get ready for a tough one.
6: Knicks head coach Mike Brown after the game on Josh Hart's performance tonight.
11: That's just who Josh is. He's a gamer. He knew what he had to do in terms of the adjustments he needed to make in order to be effective, not just for him, but for the team. And he was great. He was really decisive. Not only that, he helped us get out in transition. And we have to play fast, so we're not going against a set defense all the time. When you get out in transition, if you're a team that cross matches and you get out in transition, it's going to be hard for you to find the right bodies. And that's how we're going to have to play. We're going to have to play fast versus their cross matches to see if we can get something early in transition. But Josh knew what he had to do for the adjustments in this game.
6: Brown went on to share more on Jalen Brunson's role tonight and the impact he made.
11: Well, as an MVP candidate, Jalen Brunson's job is to make the game easier for his teammates. And that's what he did. If you don't send a second guy at him, he's got a pretty good chance of scoring it. If you send the second guy at him, he's going to make the game easier for his teammates. He's going to find them. They just have to step up and make shots. So it starts with Jalen as an MVP candidate, but also it ends with his teammates making shots.
6: So 109-93. Teams that lead 2-0 in a best-of-seven series win the series 92% of the time. It wasn't all bad for the Cavaliers, though. Donovan Mitchell started hot and scored a team-high 26 points, added 4 rebounds. James Harden added 18 points of his own, 6 rebounds. Big story for him was 0 turnovers this game. Donovan Mitchell after the game on the issues his team faced.
12: Nothing. We just didn't make shots. I loved everything about the looks we got, and some days you just miss the open ones. We got great looks. Sometimes we're in and out. Sometimes we're short. Offensively, I'm not worried at all. We did a really good job getting to the paint, trying to find guys, and I mean, that's why our assist total was low. It's just because we couldn't make shots, and it was everybody. So nothing to hang our head about. They protected home court, and we've seen this before, so we got to go get game 3. We're not tired. We're ready to go for game 3.
6: Head coach Kenny Atkinson on the Cavs' offensive struggles tonight.
13: We didn't shoot the ball well. I thought we had a lot of good looks. Good looks from 3, good looks at the rim. I thought our process was right. Took care of the ball, offensive rebounded. I think wasn't a great shooting night. At the end of the day, you got to put the ball in the hole. Tonight we didn't.
6: Cavaliers fall to 2-7 on the road this postseason. They've lost their last 5 playoff games at Madison Square Garden. Game 3 for this one getting underway at Rocket Arena in Cleveland on Saturday, 8 p.m. Eastern Time on ABC. Hear it live right here on ESPN Radio. Chris Burnett with you as SportsCenter All Night rolls on.
14: And the Thunder bounce back. The Western Conference Finals are even at a game apiece. Oklahoma City beat San Antonio 122-113.
15: Well, 2-time MVP Shai Gilgeous-Alexander led the way for Oklahoma City in Game 2 of the Western Conference Finals, recording his 27th playoff game with 30 points, moving past Russell Westbrook for second most in Thunder history. He got plenty of help from his bench.
14: Outside 3, good! Jared McCain on the extra opportunity, and the Thunder bench delivers again.
15: The Thunder's bench outscored that of the Spurs 57-25. That tied their most points in a playoff game since the team moved to Oklahoma City in 2008.
14: Outside Wallace for 3. And he bags it. Jason Wallace been big off the bench tonight.
15: 4 players off OKC's bench scored in double figures, tied for the most by any team in a playoff game since 1970-71.
14: Pass for the rolling Barnes. Off his hand. Turnover San Antonio.
16: 2 big turnovers. Consecutive possessions for the Spurs.
15: The Thunder bench also stepped up on defense. Their 11 steals off the bench tied the most by any team in a playoff game since steals became official. Cason Wallace and A.J. Mitchell became the third duo with 4 steals apiece off the bench in a playoff game.
14: Caruso explodes to the rack, and that's the dagger.
6: So game 3 of the Western Conference Final coming up later tonight. If this one is anything like the first two, grab the popcorn. Oklahoma City still has not lost consecutive games in the playoffs in 2 years. SGA was back to his MVP self with the 30 points, 9 assists, 2 blocks after a subpar performance in Game 1, especially by his standards. And the Thunder had answers this time for Victor Wembanyama, who had a good game, 21 points, 17 rebounds, 6 assists, but did not look superhuman like he did in Game 1. Our Brian Windhorst joined GetUp to share how OKC managed to tame Wembanyama this time and get the win.
17: Number 1, major move, Mark Dagonal, the Thunder coach, goes to Isaiah Hardenstein as primary defender. Yeah. Hardenstein defends him on 47 plays last night. Wembanyama goes from 21 shots in the paint in Game 1 down to less than 10 in Game 2. Their interior scoring completely changes. Number 2, Shai Gilgeous-Alexander has not been himself for the last couple of games. He was averaging less than 30 points. This guy's averaged 30 points for 4 straight seasons. Back to 30 points last night. He's able to find his way through the double teams. They're double teaming him incessantly. 53 double teams in 2 games. But number 3, and I hate to do this, it's the injuries. Mm-hmm. The injuries are now going to be defining the series going forward. Yes, the Spurs cannot withstand these injuries to their guards. 27 points allowed off turnovers last night. We could play Stephon Castle highlights for the next 5 minutes, but he has 20 turnovers in the 2 games because the Thunder come at you like thieves. They're slapping at you, slapping at you. They had 4 guards come off the bench yesterday. Off the bench, that generated 11 steals. It's a terrible cocktail to be down guards and facing the Thunder at the same time.
6: And Windhorst said it there, but the Spurs dealt yet another blow last night with Dylan Harper exiting the game in the 3rd quarter with a hamstring injury. San Antonio already down De'Aaron Fox, who sat out his 2nd consecutive game with a high ankle sprain. Harper had been filling in for Fox in the starting lineup. ESPN NBA analyst Iman Shumpert on the injuries taking their toll.
18: I think that OKC wins the injury report in this situation.
19: Yeah.
18: Just because that's the thing about OKC. They are so deep a team.
19: Mm-hmm.
18: They are not as reliant on somebody getting in a rhythm and having the ball. The Spurs are. And the Spurs also lose the fact that the people that were willing passers as well, the guys that were really good at looking for Wimby, those guys are out.
20: Despite the injury, San Antonio returns home having split the first two. The Spurs need some adjustments, though, and getting more physical might be one of them. Spurs analyst Sean Elliott joined ESPN Radio's Freddie and Harry with a, hey, guys, welcome to the postseason.
21: It's playoff basketball. That's what we've come to expect, right? I mean, that's what the fans and everybody's been clamoring for throughout the regular season. So now that it's here, it's not time to start complaining. I think the players have to adjust. They've had a couple rounds to kind of ramp up the physicality and understand the nature of playoff basketball. And so I don't feel like there should be any excuses right now.
20: And it won't get any easier for San Antonio if it's down Harper and Fox again. Depth is a problem for the Spurs. It's not for the Thunder, as we learned in Game 2. So here we go. Game 3, later tonight, San Antonio series tied 1-1. Tip-off set for 8:30 Eastern from Frostbank Center. The NBA playoffs are on ESPN Radio. 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SportsCenter All Night rolls on to the ice. Canadiens, Hurricanes, East Final Game 1. Anyone remember what they were doing on May 9th? Carolina does. It was the last time it played a game. Actually, they played 8 games this postseason, won them all. After making quick work of the Flyers in a second-round sweep, Carolina's been watching games like the rest of us for 12 days. Took the Canadiens 7 to get by the Sabres, wrapping that one up Monday night in Buffalo. On the ice again just 72 hours later, Montreal had the edge here in the regular season, went 3-0 against Carolina. That rest for the Hurricanes? Maybe it wasn't good after all in the first.
22: Puck bounces around there. It's handled by Logan Stankoven. He's off to a hot start in the Stanley Cup playoffs. 7 goals in 8 games. He follows in on the forecheck, throws a hit, but the Habs come out to center. Here's another breakaway. Demidov moves in, scores! And the Montreal Canadiens are all over Carolina. Another breakaway goal, and it's 4-1.
20: In the third.
22: Snaps it up the right side. Habs through center. Here's Slavkovsky through the middle. Makes a move. Scores! Juraj Slavkovsky puts on the moves. Opens up the space. And it's 5-2 Montreal. An explosive start tonight in game one for the Montreal Canadiens. Sees them fire 4 unanswered to charge ahead 4-1 in the first, and they never look back tonight. A statement victory in game one of the Eastern Conference Finals. Sees the Habs take this one in Carolina by a 6-2 final.
20: So the Hurricanes first lost this postseason. Now have lost all 4 games against the Canadiens this year. Game 2 in Raleigh on Saturday night. The puck drops at 7 Eastern time. Breaking news on Thursday, NASCAR series driver Kyle Busch has died unexpectedly at the age of 41. His family put out a statement on Thursday that the 2-time champion had been hospitalized with a severe illness and would not race in Sunday's Coca-Cola 600. ESPN's Marty Smith on SportsCenter.
23: His legacy is a titan of the NASCAR world and of the auto racing world in general. He was known globally because of the style with which he raced and the dominance that he accrued through all of those years. This man won a Cup Series race for 19 consecutive years. He was utterly unstoppable in that race car that you're seeing right there, Joe Gibbs' number 18 Toyota. And after he moved on to Richard Childress' number 8 Chevrolet, he had become more of a sympathetic figure among the fan base. He was so polarizing in that number 18 car and the 5 car for Hendrick Motorsports prior to that because he won and he was brash in doing so. And that won him a legion of fans and made him a figure that grew NASCAR immensely because we love people that move us, whether that's we love them or we hate them. And KB was such a flashpoint in that way as a race driver. And I just... To see the humility with which he has raced in the last couple of years, and he had wanted so badly to win this season in that number 8, Ryan McGee. And I just talked to him at length on Saturday on our Marty and McGee program on the SEC network. And I just can't wrap my hands around this.
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0: With a series tied up at one game each, the Spurs and Thunder head to San Antonio for game three. 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
20: 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Chris Burnett with you here on SportsCenter All Night. Getaway day in Major League Baseball. The parks were busy on Thursday. Blue Jays, Yankees, an AL East battle in the Bronx. Toronto's struggling to start the year way back in the right now in the division. It was the Blue Jays striking first in the first frame to go up 1-0. Later in the seventh, George Springer at the plate for Toronto.
29: 2-2. And Springer launches out to left field and deep. Going back, Bellinger onto the warning track. It is gone! Big fly George Springer, his second of the series and fourth of the season. And the Blue Jays are up 2-0.
20: Sportsnet 590, The Fan. That was Springer's eighth home run versus the Yankees over the last three seasons. That's the most by any player during that span. And that was all that was needed in this one, as the Jays blanked the Yankees 2-0. For the Blue Jays, it was their first shutout win versus the Yankees in more than 2 years. And for the Yankees, it was their fifth shutout loss this season. That's tied for the most in the American League. As for Aaron Judge, no home runs, no RBI in his last 10 games. That's his longest home run drought since April of 2025, and it's tied for the longest RBI drought of his career. Braves Marlins. Braves continue to be one of the best teams in baseball this season despite battling multiple cases of the injury bug. Spencer Strider, one of them this year. He's back, though, and got the start for Atlanta in this one. It was the bats that would make the difference. We jumped to the top of the fifth.
3: The pitch swung on, roped up the middle, base hit. That's going to get two in. Here comes Yastrzemski on his way to the plate. Is pinned. Two-run single for Ronald Acuna, who beat the shift with the infield in. Braves get two of them right back, and it's 5-2 Atlanta.
20: 680 the fan. That from Acuna to make it 5-2. Braves weren't done at the plate, though. Michael Harris, who homered in the first inning, back at the plate in the ninth.
3: 2-2 pitch, Harris, fly ball, deep center, going back, Marcy at the wall, that's out of his reach, and he's come back for more. It's another homer by Michael Harris. It's his 11th of the year. That was crushed.
20: So that's homers 10 and 11 for Harris, the fastest he's reached that mark in his career. Atlanta would close it out in the bottom half of the inning and wins this one 9-3. The Braves are the first team to 35 wins this season. That's the fastest they've reached that mark since 2000. Ronald Acuna reached base in 26 straight games, but he left the game in the sixth inning with a left thumb issue. He was just reinstated from the 10-day IL on May 18th after dealing with a hamstring strain. Braves skipper Walt Weiss after the game on Acuna's status.
4: He's got a bone bruise, I believe, in his thumb, which I think he's going to be fine, but he's not sure how it happened. Maybe the previous at bat, but all of a sudden, you know, he had some pain in the thumb. It looks like a bone bruise, but he should be fine, yeah.
20: So Weiss doesn't seem concerned. Acuna's certainly seen his share of injuries in his career. The Braves now head home to Atlanta for a weekend series against Washington. Speaking of Washington, Mets Nationals tonight in the nation's capital. Nationals hoping to slam the door shut in this four-game series after taking the last two. We jump to the top of the third, no score in the Mets' Bo Bichette at the plate.
5: Swing a ground ball back towards the middle and through into center field, a base hit. Melendez scores. Torrens around third. He's coming to the plate without a throw. It's a two-run single for Bo Bichette, and the Mets take a 2-0 lead in the third inning.
20: 880 ESPN New York. Despite putting up one run in the bottom of the fifth, it wasn't enough for Washington. Mets find a way to get the win 2-1. New York improves to 12-7 in May. That's the sixth best in Major League Baseball this month. For Bo Bichette, he's now tied for the most RBI in the National League in the last 10 games. Rockies Diamondbacks Eduardo Rodriguez on the hill for Arizona. He's won six of his seven starts this year. This one entered the ninth, knotted at one run apiece, and then enter Arizona's Corbin Carroll in the bottom half of the inning.
7: And it's 2-2 now. Swung on, ground ball, base hit into right. Here comes Moreno. He's going to try and score, and Carroll wins it for the Diamondbacks. 2-1, your final. They walk off the Rockies and hang five. It's five straight victories for your Diamondbacks.
20: Arizona Sports 98.7 FM, and that does it. The walk-off in the desert, Corbin Carroll, his only hit of the night. It's his fourth career walk-off hit. For the Diamondbacks, it's a five-game win streak, and it's their longest since June of last season. The Rockies have now lost three straight and four of their last five. Pirates Cardinals under the lights at Busch Stadium. Everybody in the mix right now in the NL Central, but Pittsburgh found a way. The Cardinals manages two runs, and the Pittsburgh Pirates win it 6-2. We'll take you back to the Garden when we return. SportsCenter All Night continues. It's ESPN Radio.
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1: I'm Michael Toscano in New York, where The Late Show, originated by David Letterman in 1993 and hosted by Stephen Colbert for the past 11 years, is airing its final show tonight, his last guest.
2: Who's going to be my last guest now?
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1: Yeah, Paul McCartney. Colbert said he was lucky enough to be there for the last 11 years and couldn't take the experience for granted. There will be another void in the American airwaves. By this time tomorrow night, CBS News Radio will have ceased operations. The radio network beginning 99 years ago and the invention of broadcast journalism coming about a dozen years after that. Steve Kathan is the anchor for the World News Roundup, the oldest American news broadcast.
4: An American institution is what we're losing here, and I think people will notice that.
1: President Trump is loosening a federal rule that requires grocery stores and air conditioning companies to reduce greenhouse gases used in cooling equipment.
5: Many grocery stores and restaurants had no choice but to replace their refrigerators entirely. They went out of business, half of them. And these costs rose. Americans faced higher grocery prices and reduced access to critical medical supplies. It was very catastrophic.
1: Industry groups say the president's move could raise prices because manufacturers have already redesigned products, retooled factories, and trained workers to build and service these next-generation refrigerant equipment. The U.S. opened a new consulate in Greenland. Greenland's prime minister and other politicians angry with President Trump didn't show up, but several hundred protesters did, rallying against Trump's claims he'll get Greenland.
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1: NASCAR legend Kyle Busch has died.
11: He was a two-time Cup Series champion who won more races than anyone across NASCAR's three national series.
12: Here comes the 18! Kyle Busch will win!
11: Kyle Busch has died at age 41. The Busch family, Richard Childress Racing and NASCAR, issued a joint statement saying our entire NASCAR family is heartbroken by the loss of Kyle Busch, and adding, a future Hall of Famer, Kyle was a rare talent, one who comes along once in a generation. Busch is survived by his wife Samantha and two children. Jennifer Kuiper, CBS News.
1: The Labor Department says applications for unemployment benefits last week fell by 3,000. This is CBS News.
13: The Montreal Canadiens used a four-goal first period to defeat the Carolina Hurricanes 6-2 in Game 1 of the East Final in the Stanley Cup playoffs. And the New York Knicks beat the Cleveland Cavaliers 109-93 at Madison Square Garden for a 2-0 series lead in the Eastern Conference Finals, heard right here on ESPN Radio.
14: Cleveland just holding the ball near midcourt. 3-2-1. It's over. Final score, Knicks 109, Cavs 93. New York leads it 2-0. Two wins to go for a trip to the NBA Finals for the first time in 27 years.
13: SportsCenter All Night, ESPN Radio, and the all-new ESPN app, Sirius XM Channel 80. I'm Chris Burnett, back to the Big Apple, where New York defeats Cleveland and jumps out to the 2-0 series lead. Josh Hart finished with a team-high 26 points, 4 rebounds, 7 assists, added 2 steals, was 5 of 11 from 3, and the 26 points are also a career playoff high for him. Jalen Brunson overcame a slow start to score 19 points, added 14 assists that were pivotal down the stretch, and Mikal Bridges added 19 points of his own. The Knicks got strong production from each of their starting five tonight. For the Cavs, Donovan Mitchell led the team with 26 points. James Harden, 18 points, 6 rebounds, did not turn the ball over in this one. You heard the game here on ESPN Radio. Dave Pasch and Doris Burke had the call for us at Madison Square Garden. Let's head there now. Dave?
14: Thank you, Chris. Jalen Brunson didn't do much offensively in the first half in terms of scoring, just 2 points. But he took over in the third quarter and finishes with 19 points, 17 of those in the second half, 14 assists, 9 of those in the second half. Those 14 assists, a playoff career high. Just like in game one, the brilliance of Brunson on full display when it mattered most.
6: Listen, the great players in this league are very patient players. They can put a bad quarter or a bad half behind them. And Jalen didn't let the poor shooting impact what he was doing. He kept working the game until in the third quarter he started to get shots to fall. And then when the Cavaliers upped the pressure and tried to take the ball out of his hands in the fourth, he played a very patient game. The career high in assists came because he was willing to create the advantage by drawing two to the ball and getting it to the middle of the floor, and the Knicks took the numbered advantage and scored. I would be very curious to know, off of all the doubles, what the Knicks shot the basketball, because Jalen Brunson was brilliant.
14: So was Josh Hart, a playoff career high 26 points for him. He hit five threes after starting the game 0-for-4. Those are the positives. Also, Towns had a double-double, 18 points, 13 rebounds, 19 points for Bridges. The negatives: Evan Mobley didn't score, didn't shoot in the second half. James Harden had only 6 points in the second half. Donovan Mitchell, 26 points, not enough. And the Cavs now go home in a must-win situation Saturday night.
6: Listen, I think, you know, you have to wonder what their mental state is. They had a 22-point lead in game one, and it was an epic collapse, an all-time collapse. It looked in the first half like they were willing to compete, even though shots weren't falling. But that waned, I thought, in the third and fourth period. They didn't have that consistent toughness and desperation that was required. They're going to have to play harder for longer and find an answer to Jalen Brunson.
14: They're down 0-2. Knicks win it 109-93. For Doris Burke, Dave Pasch, right here in your home for the NBA, ESPN Radio and the ESPN app. Now let's go back to Chris Burnett in the studio.
13: Thanks, Dave. Great job as always tonight. Knicks improved to 10-2 this postseason. First time they've done that in franchise history. The Cavaliers fall to 2-7 on the road in the playoffs. Charles Barkley on the ghost that will become game one if the Cavs lose this series.
7: The biggest problem the Cavs got is we can talk about 3 and 4 as game one. If they lose this series, they lost it because of game one. Because you win game one, it flips the entire series. Now they in a must-win game 3 and 4, in my opinion.
13: Well, Chuck said it all right there. The series flips to Cleveland just in time. Cavs are 6-1 at home this postseason. Game 3 from Rocket Arena on Saturday, 8 p.m. Eastern, right here on ESPN Radio, your home for the NBA playoffs. SportsCenter All Night, ESPN Radio, looking ahead to Friday night, Game 3 of the Western Conference Final from San Antonio. Shai Gilgeous-Alexander bounced back from a subpar series opener to score 30 points. Alex Caruso added 17 off the bench, and the Oklahoma City Thunder beat the San Antonio Spurs 122-113 on Wednesday night in Game 2. Injuries plagued both teams. Jalen Williams exited for OKC with a hamstring. The Spurs' Dylan Harper left in the third quarter with a hamstring of his own. He was already starting in place of De'Aaron Fox. It was the Thunder bench that proved to be the difference in this one, outscoring the Spurs 57-25. And Oklahoma City did what we've come to expect from the reigning champs, to be championship-like. Boston Globe's Gary Washburn on ESPN Radio.
8: SGA appeared a lot more comfortable. Oklahoma City made some adjustments in terms of dealing with Wimby. Obviously, they're a little bit more physical with him, so he didn't have that impact where in game one, he had the 40-20 game. I just thought they played like they were more comfortable. They played like, okay, they got hit in the mouth in game one, tasted their own blood and decided to come back like the championship team does and kind of restore some order. Obviously, it's going to be a long series. San Antonio has the home court advantage, but I do think Oklahoma City played more like themselves, even though they were missing for most of the game, Jalen Williams.
13: I think most would agree with Gary there. Victor Wembanyama, more pedestrian in this one than in game one. Had a good game, 21 points, 17 rebounds, 6 assists. OKC made some adjustments, though, and it paid off. It was the turnovers for the Spurs that did them in. That has to have an answer in game two. Spurs analyst Sean Elliott on ESPN Radio's Freddie and Harry.
9: I think it's a collective thing. That's the biggest thing. When I watch the games, you know, it's about coming strongly to the ball, like Pop would say. You come strongly to the ball. You don't use your body to protect passing lanes. You make two-handed catches instead of one-handed catches. You make two-handed passes. You're a lot more deliberate on the offensive end of the floor. And so, you know, Steph's got to improve with his decision-making and some of the passing. But at the same time, we have other guys that need to do the same thing as well.
13: Elliott alluded to it there, but Stephon Castle tallied 9 turnovers of his own. Chris Caney on Unsportsmanlike with this being just unacceptable.
15: His 20 turnovers this series have led to 21 points for the Oklahoma City Thunder. That can't happen. We know that these are going to be clutch time games within 5 points in the final 5 minutes. You can't have your lead ball handler, your decision maker, your initiator on the offensive side of the ball, giving the ball to the other team, especially when that other team is OKC. So something about that has to change. Steph Castle, I'm sure he's going to clean a lot of those things up. Being back in San Antonio will help, but also having an experienced veteran in De'Aaron Fox on the court, so there's not that pressure on Steph Castle to have to do everything in the fourth quarter like he did last night. That's going to matter.
13: Being back in San Antonio should matter. We expect a raucous crowd in Frostbank Center. Wimby will be ready at home. Chet Holmgren for the Thunder needs to be ready as well. Our Kendrick Perkins thinks it's time for Holmgren to step it up a notch against the big man and return the hatred that Wimby has for him. Perkins with a message on First Take.
16: This is personal. This beef between Wimby and Chet goes all the way back to their high school days. I've been saying it for the last 4 or 5 days, and I'm going to continue to say it. Hey, Chet Holmgren, if you watching, Wimby hates you. He hates you. He hates you. He literally hates you. He can't stand the ground that you walk on. He hates you. I need you to bring that same type of energy. I need you to bring that same type of tenacity. The world knows it. At some point, you got to put your feet in the ground and say, I want some of this smoke. I get it. You got other bigs to lean on, but this is personal.
13: So Big Perk has spoken. We'll see if Chet Holmgren is listening. Game 3 promises to be a good one. Tip-off set for 8:30 Eastern later tonight from San Antonio. You can catch it right here live on ESPN.

0: things in, you know, a 3,500-pound stock car at 215 miles per hour that the other racers are scared to do, you know. And there's only a few guys I've covered in my career that were like that. And it was Dale Earnhardt, who a lot of people compared, you know, Kyle Busch to when he came along. And it was Jeff Gordon, who a lot of people compared to Kyle Busch when he came along. And so that's what it is. It's just, you know, it's funny. Today I was at, like, you know, was at Indy 500 Media Day, and we were talking about, you know, when you're a teammate with a guy like that, how it's just, it's awesome to watch, but it's also demoralizing because you have all the same tools they do and you have all the same gear that they do, but they can do it 50% better than you can. And that's what Kyle Busch was.
1: So many in the sports world speaking out about Kyle Busch tonight. That there from Ryan McGee. SportsCenter All Night, ESPN Radio. We'll move to the gridiron. New York Giants head coach John Harbaugh working his way through his first OTAs at the Meadowlands after being brought in to help improve what was a four-win team a season ago. Giants quarterback Jackson Dart, who appeared in 14 games last year and threw for more than 2,000 yards, is getting his first taste of working with Harbaugh. Dart's a big fan of what he's seen so far.
2: Definitely starting with him and just the culture that he's already established and created here. And I just think that there's a ton of guys who are just, you know, we're just hungry to win here. This whole organization is. So, you know, having a spark like him come into the building each and every day, the energy that he brings, and everybody feeds off of it. And you see it when we play on the field.
1: Harbaugh, who's no stranger to working with talented quarterbacks after his time in Baltimore, is a big fan of his QB1 right now, specifically Dart's attention to detail.
3: Probably the best way I could say he's genuine, probably. You know, he's just himself. He is who he is. You know, he wants every play. The thing I've noticed about him is he wants every play to be perfect and every play to be successful. It's probably a good place to start. Ultra-competitive guy. And if it doesn't go right, he's not happy, you know. And he'll get to the next play.
1: New York opens the 2026 campaign against division foe Dallas September 13th on Sunday Night Football. Over in Pittsburgh, the noise is still on Aaron Rodgers' return for the farewell tour, but is it good noise? Is Rodgers the right person for the focus to be on? Unsportsmanlike's Chris Canty believes the Steelers' focus should be elsewhere instead of sending Rodgers into retirement.
4: I just don't see a point in the Pittsburgh Steelers going out there and allowing Rodgers to take up all the airspace when it comes to snaps in meaningful games, as opposed to allowing one of those young guys the opportunity to grow and learn and to see whether or not they can be a part of your long-term solution at the position. Because when I look at this Pittsburgh Steelers roster, it's a good team, but I don't expect that they're going to contend for a championship. So if you're not playing championship football, which is the standard in Pittsburgh, then Aaron Rodgers and Mike McCarthy have to be the two individuals that prepare the organization for the future.
1: Steelers have a slew of young, talented quarterbacks behind Rodgers, with Mason Rudolph, Drew Aller, and Will Howard battling for QB2 and QB3. Who's first up if Rodgers can't go for any reason? Time will tell. Steelers open the season Sunday, September 13th at home against the Atlanta Falcons. So from one gridiron to the other, time to start planning your opening weekend tailgate scene. We're officially inside 100 days from the start of college football season. The 2026 season promises to be an exciting one, packed with storylines. Ohio State, the early favorite to win the national championship at plus 650, according to DraftKings Sportsbook. Can the Big Ten make it four straight? Where's the SEC fall in this? Not sure if you heard, there's a new sheriff in Baton Rouge named Lane Kiffin. Some think they're the team to beat. Paul Feinbaum on SportsCenter.
5: I know the popular thing from people in my seats is to take shots at Lane Kiffin, and I have. He's easy to take shots at. The Ogeron decision is very interesting. Ogeron won a national championship just a couple of years ago, but they have a really good team, and it starts with Sam Leavitt. He came over from Arizona State, remember, 2 years ago. He took them to the playoffs, and they have a lot of compliments. They had the best portal class. It's just a matter of navigating the schedule. They open with Clemson at home, and by now you've probably heard 3 weeks later, they go to Ole Miss, where Lane Kiffin used to work.
1: College game day set to start its season from Baton Rouge for that battle of Death Valley with Clemson and LSU. And 24, 16, stay at 12. What happens with CFP expansion? We're locked into 12 for 2026. Momentum has picked up some for 24 with several leagues favoring the move, not the SEC. Is that what's best for the sport? More from our guy, Paul.
5: Even though I look like the guy telling you to go off his lawn, I really believe that it is a ridiculous

0: venture. 24 is too many, and there are a lot of really good reasons for 24, but none I agree with, by the way. The most compelling is gives everybody a chance. That's not what this is about. Mm-hmm. This is not about participation trophies. This isn't the neighborhood little league. This is big-time college football. Quite frankly, 12 might be too much. 16 is the best number I think you can compromise on, but it's trending toward 24. In other words, if you go 8-4 and have a mediocre season, you get a ticket to play for the national championship. The regular season will be destroyed if that happens.
1: I personally find it difficult to disagree with Paul. There aren't 24 teams good enough to contend for a national championship year in and year out. There aren't always 16. Some seasons, there aren't 12. I was personally okay with expanding past 4, but I thought 8 was the right number. We blew by that and went to 12. So it is 12 for 2026. And I believe there's a real chance we're sitting here at this time next year with the same number, 12. Because the SEC and the Big Ten won't agree, they can't agree, and we'll see what happens. Season officially getting underway Saturday, August 29th. Stay tuned for where you can listen live on ESPN Radio. More from the Diamond and the W when we continue. 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
1: In the Bronx, George Springer blasts a solo homer in the Blue Jays' win over the Yankees. Sportsnet 590, The Fan.
13: 2-2. And Springer launches out to left field and deep. Going back, Bellinger onto the warning track. It is gone! Big fly, George Springer. His second of the series and fourth of the season. And the Blue Jays are up 2-0.
11: Number four.
1: The Guardians win their sixth straight game as Patrick Bailey smacks a home run. WTAM 1100.
14: Bailey with a drive, deep right center field, on the run, Perez, and it is gone! Patrick Bailey's first home run as a Cleveland Guardian. A towering blast to right center.
11: Number three.
1: A two-homer game from Michael Harris II allows the Braves to pick up a series win in Miami. 680, The Fan.
15: 2-2 pitch, Harris, fly ball, deep center. Going back, Marcy at the wall. That's out of his reach, and he's come back for more. It's another homer by Michael Harris. It's his 11th of the year. That was crushed.
11: Number two.
1: Corbin Carroll walks it off in the desert for the Diamondbacks. 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
16: And it's 2-2 now. Swung on, ground ball, base hit into right. Here comes Moreno. He's going to try and score. And Carroll wins it for the Diamondbacks. 2-1 your final. They walk off the Rockies and hang five. It's five straight victories for your Diamondbacks.
1: And the Canadiens storm out to a 1-0 series lead with a four-goal first period. TSN 690.
17: Puck bounces around there. It's handled by Logan Stankoven. He's off to a hot start in the Stanley Cup playoffs. 7 goals in 8 games. He follows in on the forecheck, throws a hit, but the Habs come out to center. Here's another breakaway. Demidov moves in, scores! And the Montreal Canadiens are all over Carolina. Another breakaway goal, and it's 4-1.
1: And the Canadiens would go on to win 6-2 for the Hurricanes, their first loss this postseason, now 0-7 in Game 1 of conference finals all time. Game 2 in Raleigh on Saturday night, puck drops at 7 Eastern time. SportsCenter All Night, ESPN Radio, Athletics Angels from Southern California. Different path, same goal tonight. Athletics trying to build something this season. Angels trying to keep it from falling apart before June 1st. Worst record in baseball right now. We pick this one up in the bottom of the 7th.
18: The 1-2 pitch misses outside, and they say he went. A home plate umpire said he went around. He's going to break there. So Adell strikes out. He's now retired 8 straight and 19 of 20. And we're through 7 complete. Still the A's 2 and the Angels 2.
1: Talk 650 KSTE. Tied 2-2 at the end of the 9th still. This one headed to the 10th.
18: As the pitch is swung, hard at ball, one up, gobbled up by Neto. Second for one. On to first, not in time. Well, they said they got him. They said they got him. They're going to check that at first. It looked like Geloff beat it. It looked like Geloff beat it. They're calling him out for now.
19: After review, the call on the field is overturned. The runner is safe.
18: So it's a 3-2 A's lead.
1: The A's would close this one out in the bottom half of the inning to win it 3-2. For the Athletics, it's their first time over 500 through the first 50 games of a season since 2021. For Nick Kurtz, he extends his on-base streak to 44 games. That's the longest in Major League Baseball this season, and it's the second longest single-season streak in franchise history behind the great Mark McGwire in 1996 and Jimmy Fox in 1932. Luis Severino, a season-high 10 Ks, most in a start since 2024. For the Angels, 17-34 this season. They hold on to that worst record in baseball. SportsCenter All Night, ESPN Radio, several games in the W on Thursday night. Valkyries, Liberty. The Liberty have averaged 100 points per game so far. No team has ever done that. Could it continue?
20: Burden. Over to Salon. Salon. Outside for Williams, who drains the trifecta.
21: Cool, calm, and collected. That is what big-time players do, is yes. They respond to a run.
1: That on Amazon Prime, the Valkyries win it 87-70. Sparks Mercury, the Sparks win this one 97-88 and grab their second straight win against the Mercury after losing the previous seven matchups. And the Lynx beat the Tempo 100-72. Much more coming your way from the Garden. That's next. SportsCenter All Night continues. It's ESPN Radio.
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0: The Cavs and Knicks battle in game two at MSG.
2: Brunson goes to the right baseline, kicks it out. Hart straight on three. Got it!
0: Eastern Conference final action begins on the ice as the Canadiens and Hurricanes face off.
3: The Habs come out to center. Here's another breakaway. Demidov moves in. Scores!
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5: 2-2 pitch. Harris, fly ball, deep center. Going back, Marcy at the wall. That's out of his reach, and he's come back.
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1: 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Packed show tonight. Canadiens, Hurricanes on the ice, a trip around the diamond. And we're officially inside 100 days until the start of college football season. We'll jump right to the action on the hardwood, though. Eastern Conference Final, Game 2, heard live on ESPN Radio. The scene was again Madison Square Garden, and a scene it was. The Knicks completed one of the most improbable and impressive comebacks in NBA history in Game 1, surging back from a 22-point fourth-quarter deficit to win by 11 in overtime. So New York entered with the 1-0 series lead. It was Cleveland that started fast, going 3 of 3 from behind the arc. The Cavs led briefly at the end of one, but the Knicks found their rhythm in the second quarter, and it was Josh Hart who had a big night.
2: Brunson goes to the right baseline, kicks it out. Hart straight on three. Got it! 53-47 Knicks with 30 seconds left in the half.
21: Josh Hart could not make a three to start this game. He's got back-to-back, all on balance, all with a wide-open look.
2: Largest lead tonight for the Knicks.
1: The Knicks entered halftime up 4, and then came the third quarter. Hart again, and again from three.
2: 15 straight New York points over a five-minute span. A three from straight away is good for Hart. His fourth three, 21st point. It's an 18-point Knick lead.
21: Puts his finger up to his mouth as if to say, shush to the Cleveland Cavaliers. Any doubt about my ability to shoot threes? I'm trying to put it to bed.
2: He's made 4 in a row.
1: It was a theme in this one. Still in the third quarter, Josh Hart from three.
2: Brunson guarded by Strus, now at the Knick logo with a shot clock at 5. Brunson drives left side, gives it up. Hart, corner 3. Good from the left side as Josh Hart hits his 5th 3. He's got 24 points. Hart stays hot.
1: Hart finished with a team-high 26 points, 4 rebounds, 7 assists, and added 2 steals. He was 5 of 11 from 3. The 26 points are also a career playoff high for him. He wasn't the only Knick to have a big night. Jalen Brunson overcame some early struggles and continued his strong run this postseason.
2: Bridges wide open, fires, and connects on a three. What a night for Bridges. 8 of 10 from the floor. Timeout, Cleveland with 6:11 to go. It's 95-82 Knicks.
21: It's a big shot, and Jalen Brunson got aggressive scoring in the third. And now that they're aggressive with him defensively, Dave, he's just getting off it and making the right plays.
2: 13 assists ties a playoff career high for Jalen Brunson.
1: Brunson was patient with himself and scored 19 points, added 14 assists. Mikal Bridges added 19 points of his own on 9 of 12 shooting. And the Knicks used a big night from their starting five to win game 2, 109-93, and grab a 2-0 lead in the series. Carl Anthony Towns in on the action with 18 points, 13 rebounds. And OG Anunoby with 14 points, 4 rebounds, and added 3 assists. Josh Hart led the way, though, and he joined our Lisa Salters after the game.
6: Just how good did this game feel you tonight? 26 points, playoff career high.
7: Yeah, man, it felt good. The thing I'm most happy about is I started 0 for 3 or 0 for 4 from 3, and I just kept shooting. I'm putting the work in, and I just got to go out there and play with confidence, so it felt good.
6: What was your mindset when they just kept leaving you open to shoot?
7: Yeah, I mean, I knew that that's what the game plan was going to be, and that's just been working. In the gym with Joe, Peter Patton, our shooting coach, just getting reps, so I'm just trying to make sure, shoot the ball with confidence and, just believe in my work.
6: You heard the ovation from this crowd when you left the court. stretch, but you would do whatever it takes for this team. What is it about this team that makes you say that? Because a lot of people can say that, but they don't really mean it. What is it about this team that makes you say that?
7: I said it for years, man. I'm a servant to these guys. I'm big in my faith. I pray for humility all the time, and I really feel like I don't have an ego. That got burned out my heart a long time ago, and I'm out here to serve these dudes.
6: 2-0 series lead heading to Cleveland. How do you pack this up and take it on the road?
7: We can't be happy with, you know, being up 2-0. This team was hit down 2-0. Last series they came back, so we got to go out there. We know they're going to have a sense of urgency, a sense of desperation, and we can't just match it. We have to exceed it. So we got to learn from film tomorrow and get ready for a tough one.
1: Knicks head coach Mike Brown after the game on Josh Hart's performance tonight.
8: That's just who Josh is. He's a gamer. You know, he knew what he had to do in terms of the adjustments he needed to make in order to be effective, not just for him, but for the team. And he was great. He was really decisive. Not only that, he helped us get out in transition. And we have to play fast, so we're not going against a set defense all the time. You know, when you get out in transition, if you're a team that cross matches and you get out in transition, it's going to be hard for you to find the right bodies. And that's how we're going to have to play. We're going to have to play fast versus their cross matches to see if we can get something early in transition. But Josh knew what he had to do for the adjustments in this game.
1: Brown went on to share more on Jalen Brunson's role tonight and the impact he made.
8: Well, you know, as an MVP candidate, Jalen Brunson's job is to make the game easier for his teammates. And that's what he did. You know, if you don't send a second guy at him, he's got a pretty good chance of scoring it. If you send a second guy at him, he's going to make the game easier for his teammates. He's going to find them. They just have to step up and make shots. So it starts with Jalen as an MVP candidate, but also it ends with his teammates making shots.
1: So 109-93. Teams that lead 2-0 in a best-of-seven series win the series 92% of the time. It wasn't all bad for the Cavaliers, though. Donovan Mitchell started hot and scored a team-high 26 points, added 4 rebounds. James Harden added 18 points of his own, 6 rebounds. Big story for him was 0 turnovers this game. Donovan Mitchell after the game on the issues his team faced.
9: Nothing. We just didn't make shots. I loved everything about the looks we got, and some days you just miss the open ones. We got great looks. Sometimes we're in and out. Sometimes we're short. Offensively, I'm not worried at all. We did a really good job getting to the paint, trying to find guys, and I mean, that's why our assist total was low. It's just because we couldn't make shots, and it was everybody. So nothing to hang our head about. They protected home court, and we've seen this before, so we got to go get game 3. We're not tired. We're ready to go for game 3.
1: Head coach Kenny Atkinson on the Cavs' offensive struggles tonight.
10: We didn't shoot the ball well. I thought we had a lot of good looks. Good looks from three, good looks at the rim. I thought our process was right. Took care of the ball. Offensive rebounded. I think wasn't a great shooting night. At the end of the day, you got to put the ball in the hole. Tonight, we didn't.
1: Cavaliers fall to 2-7 on the road this postseason. They've lost their last 5 playoff games at Madison Square Garden. Game 3 for this one getting underway at Rocket Arena in Cleveland on Saturday, 8 p.m. Eastern Time on ABC. Hear it live right here on ESPN Radio. Chris Burnett with you as SportsCenter All Night rolls on.
11: And the Thunder bounce back. The Western Conference Finals are even at a game apiece. Oklahoma City beat San Antonio 122-113.
12: Well, 2-time MVP Shai Gilgeous-Alexander led the way for Oklahoma City in Game 2 of the Western Conference Finals, recording his 27th playoff game with 30 points, moving past Russell Westbrook for second most in Thunder history. He got plenty of help from his bench.
11: Outside 3, good! Jared McCain on the extra opportunity, and the Thunder bench delivers again.
12: The Thunder's bench outscored that of the Spurs 57-25. That tied their most points in a playoff game since the team moved to Oklahoma City in 2008.
11: Outside Wallace for 3. And he bags it. Jason Wallace been big off the bench tonight.
12: 4 players off OKC's bench scored in double figures, tied for the most by any team in a playoff game since 1970-71.
11: Pass for the rolling Barnes. Off his hands.
13: turnover San Antonio.
14: Two big turnovers, consecutive possessions for the Spurs.
12: The Thunder bench also stepped up on defense. Their 11 steals off the bench tied the most by any team in a playoff game since steals became official. Cason Wallace and A.J. Mitchell became the third duo with four steals apiece off the bench in a playoff game.
13: Caruso explodes to the rack, and that's the dagger.
1: So game three of the Western Conference Final coming up later tonight. If this one is anything like the first two, grab the popcorn. Oklahoma City still has not lost consecutive games in the playoffs in 2 years. SGA was back to his MVP self with the 30 points, 9 assists, 2 blocks after a subpar performance in Game 1, especially by his standards. And the Thunder had answers this time for Victor Wembanyama, who had a good game, 21 points, 17 rebounds, 6 assists, but did not look superhuman like he did in Game 1. Our Brian Windhorst joined GetUp to share how OKC managed to tame Wembanyama this time and get the win.
15: Number one, major move, Mark Dagonal, the Thunder coach, goes to Isaiah Hartenstein as primary defender. Yeah. Hartenstein defends him on 47 plays last night. Wembanyama goes from 21 shots in the paint in Game 1 down to less than 10 in Game 2. Their interior scoring completely changes. Number two, Shai Gilgeous-Alexander has not been himself for the last couple of games. He was averaging less than 30 points. This guy's averaged 30 points for four straight seasons. Back to 30 points last night. He's able to find his way through the double teams. They're double teaming him incessantly. 53 double teams in two games. But number three, and I hate to do this, it's the injuries. The injuries are now going to be defining the series going forward.
16: Yes,
15: the Spurs cannot withstand these injuries to their guards. 27 points allowed off turnovers last night. We could play Stephon Castle highlights for the next 5 minutes, but he has 20 turnovers in the two games because the Thunder come at you like thieves. They're slapping at you, slapping at you. They had four guards come off the bench yesterday. Off the bench, that generated 11 steals. It's a terrible cocktail to be down guards and facing the Thunder at the same time.
1: And Windhorst said it there, but the Spurs dealt yet another blow last night with Dylan Harper exiting the game in the third quarter with a hamstring injury. San Antonio already down De'Aaron Fox, who sat out his second consecutive game with a high ankle sprain. Harper had been filling in for Fox in the starting lineup. ESPN NBA analyst Iman Shumpert on the injuries taking their toll.
16: I think that OKC wins the injury report in this situation.
17: Yeah.
16: Just because that's the thing about OKC. They are so deep a team. They are not as reliant on somebody getting in a rhythm and having the ball. The Spurs are. And the Spurs also lose the fact that the people that were willing passers as well, the guys that were really good at looking for Wimby, those guys are out.
1: Despite the injury, San Antonio returns home having split the first two. The Spurs need some adjustments, though, and getting more physical might be one of them. Spurs analyst Sean Elliott joined ESPN Radio's Freddie and Harry with a, "Hey, guys, welcome to the postseason."
18: It's playoff basketball. That's what we've come to expect, right? I mean, that's what the fans and everybody's been clamoring for throughout the regular season. So now that it's here, it's not time to start complaining. I think the players have to adjust. They've had a couple rounds to kind of ramp up the physicality and understand the nature of playoff basketball. And so I don't feel like there should be any excuses right now.
1: And it won't get any easier for San Antonio if it's down Harper and Fox again. Depth is a problem for the Spurs. It's not for the Thunder, as we learned in Game 2. So here we go. Game 3 later tonight. San Antonio series tied 1-1. Tip-off set for 8:30 Eastern from Frostbank Center. 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SportsCenter All Night rolls on to the ice. Canadiens, Hurricanes, East Final Game 1. Anyone remember what they were doing on May 9th? Carolina does. It was the last time it played a game. Actually, they played 8 games this postseason, won them all. After making quick work of the Flyers in a second-round sweep, Carolina's been watching games like the rest of us for 12 days. Took the Canadiens 7 to get by the Sabres, wrapping that one up Monday night in Buffalo. On the ice again just 72 hours later, Montreal had the edge here in the regular season, went 3-0 against Carolina. That rest for the Hurricanes? Maybe it wasn't good after all in the first.
19: Puck bounces around there. It's handled by Logan Stankoven. He's off to a hot start in the Stanley Cup playoffs. 7 goals in 8 games. He follows in on the forecheck, throws a hit, but the Habs come out to center. Here's another breakaway. Demidov moves in, scores! And the Montreal Canadiens are all over Carolina. Another breakaway goal, and it's 4-1.
1: In the third.
19: Snaps it up the right side. Habs through center. Here's Slavkovsky through the middle. Makes a move. Scores! Juraj Slavkovsky puts on the moves, opens up the space, and it's 5-2 Montreal. An explosive start tonight in game one for the Montreal Canadiens. Sees them fire four unanswered to charge ahead 4-1 in the first, and they never look back tonight. A statement victory in game one of the Eastern Conference Finals. Sees the Habs take this one in Carolina by a 6-2 final.
1: So the Hurricanes first lost this postseason. Now have lost all four games against the Canadiens this year. Game two in Raleigh on Saturday night. The puck drops at 7 Eastern time. Breaking news on Thursday, NASCAR Series driver Kyle Busch has died unexpectedly at the age of 41. His family put out a statement on Thursday that the two-time champion had been hospitalized with a severe illness and would not race in Sunday's Coca-Cola 600. ESPN's Marty Smith on SportsCenter.
17: His legacy is a titan of the NASCAR world and of the auto racing world in general. He was known globally because of the style with which he raced and the dominance that he accrued through all of those years. This man won a Cup Series race for 19 consecutive years. He was utterly unstoppable in that race car that you're seeing right there, Joe Gibbs, number 18, Toyota. And after he moved on to Richard Childress, number 8, Chevrolet, he had become more of a sympathetic figure among the fan base. He was so polarizing in that number 18 car and the 5 car for Hendrick Motorsports prior to that because he won and he was brash in doing so. And that won him a legion of fans and made him a figure that grew NASCAR immensely because we love people that move us, whether that's we love them or we hate them. And KB was such a flashpoint in that way as a race driver. And I just... To see the humility with which he has raced in the last couple of years, and he had wanted so badly to win this season in that number 8, Ryan McGee. And I just talked to him at length on Saturday on our Marty and McGee program on the SEC network. And I just can't wrap my hands around this.
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20: 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Bang, he got it. 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
1: 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Chris Burnett with you here on SportsCenter All Night. Getaway day in Major League Baseball. The parks were busy on Thursday. Blue Jays, Yankees, an AL East battle in the Bronx. Toronto struggling to start the year way back in the right now in the division. It was the Blue Jays striking first in the first frame to go up 1-0. Later in the seventh, George Springer at the plate for Toronto.
6: 2-2. And Springer launches out to left field and deep. Going back, Bellinger onto the warning track. It is gone! Big fly George Springer, his second in the series and fourth of the season, and the Blue Jays are up 2-0.
1: Sportsnet 590, The Fan. That was Springer's eighth home run versus the Yankees over the last three seasons. That's the most by any player during that span. And that was all that was needed in this one, as the Jays blanked the Yankees 2-0. For the Blue Jays, it was their first shutout win versus the Yankees in more than 2 years. And for the Yankees, it was their fifth shutout loss this season. That's tied for the most in the American League. As for Aaron Judge, no home runs, no RBI in his last 10 games. That's his longest home run drought since April of 2025, and it's tied for the longest RBI drought of his career. Braves Marlins. Braves continue to be one of the best teams in baseball this season, despite battling multiple cases of the injury bug. Spencer Strider, one of them this year. He's back, though, and got the start for Atlanta in this one. It was the bats that would make the difference. We jump to the top of the fifth.
7: The pitch. Swung on, roped up the middle, base hit. That's going to get two in. Here comes Yastrzemski. On his way to the plate is Kim. Two-run single for Ronald Acuna, who beat the shift with the infield in. Braves get two of them right back, and it's 5-2 Atlanta.
1: 680 The Fan. That from Acuna to make it 5-2. Braves weren't done at the plate, though. Michael Harris, who homered in the first inning, back at the plate in the ninth.
7: 2-2 pitch, Harris, fly ball, deep center, going back, Marcy at the wall, that's out of his reach, and he's come back for more. It's another homer by Michael Harris. It's his 11th of the year. That was crushed.
1: So that's homers 10 and 11 for Harris, the fastest he's reached that mark in his career. Atlanta would close it out in the bottom half of the inning and wins this one 9-3. The Braves are the first team to 35 wins this season. That's the fastest they've reached that mark since 2000. Ronald Acuna reached base in 26 straight games, but he left the game in the sixth inning with a left thumb issue. He was just reinstated from the 10-day IL on May 18th after dealing with a hamstring strain. Braves skipper Walt Weiss after the game on Acuna's status.
8: He's got a bone bruise, I believe, in his thumb, which I think he's going to be fine. But he's not sure how it happened. Maybe the previous at bat, but all of a sudden, you know, he had some pain in the thumb. It looks like a bone bruise, but he should be fine. Yeah.
1: So Weiss doesn't seem concerned. Acuna's certainly seen his share of injuries in his career. The Braves now head home to Atlanta for a weekend series against Washington. Speaking of Washington, Mets Nationals tonight in the nation's capital. Nationals hoping to slam the door shut in this four-game series after taking the last two. We jump to the top of the third, no score, in the Mets' Bo Bichette at the plate.
9: Swing a ground ball back towards the middle and through into center field, a base hit. Melendez scores. Torrens around third. He's coming to the plate without a throw. It's a two-run single for Bo Bichette, and the Mets take a 2-0 lead in the third inning.
1: 880 ESPN New York. Despite putting up one run in the bottom of the fifth, it wasn't enough for Washington. Mets find a way to get the win 2-1. New York improves to 12-7 in May. That's the sixth best in Major League Baseball this month. For Bo Bichette, he's now tied for the most RBI in the National League in the last 10 games. Rockies Diamondbacks' Eduardo Rodriguez on the hill for Arizona. He's won six of his seven starts this year. This one entered the ninth, knotted at one run apiece, and then enter Arizona's Corbin Carroll in the bottom half of the inning.
10: Yeah, the 2-2 now. Swung on, ground ball, base hit into right. Here comes Moreno. He's going to try and score, and Carroll wins it for the Diamondbacks. 2-1, your final. They walk off the Rockies and hang five. It's five straight victories for your Diamondbacks.
1: Arizona Sports 98.7 FM, and that does it. The walk-off in the desert, Corbin Carroll, his only hit of the night. It's his fourth career walk-off hit. For the Diamondbacks, it's a five-game win streak, and it's their longest since June of last season. The Rockies have now lost three straight and four of their last five. Pirates Cardinals under the lights at Busch Stadium. Everybody in the mix right now in the NL Central, but Pittsburgh found a way. The Cardinals manages two runs, and the Pittsburgh Pirates win it 6-2. We'll take you back to the Garden when we return. SportsCenter All Night continues. It's ESPN Radio.
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0: very catastrophic.
1: Industry groups say the president's move could raise prices because manufacturers have already redesigned products, retooled factories, and trained workers to build and service these next-generation refrigerant equipment. The U.S. opened a new consulate in Greenland. Greenland's prime minister and other politicians angry with President Trump didn't show up, but several hundred protesters did, rallying against Trump's claims he'll get Greenland.
2: Hi, this is Michael Walter.
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1: NASCAR legend Kyle Busch has died.
7: He was a two-time Cup Series champion who won more races than anyone across NASCAR's three national series.
8: Here comes the 18! Kyle Busch will win!
7: Kyle Busch has died at age 41. The Busch family, Richard Childress Racing and NASCAR, issued a joint statement saying our entire NASCAR family is heartbroken by the loss of Kyle Busch, and adding, a future Hall of Famer, Kyle was a rare talent, one who comes along once in a generation. Busch is survived by his wife Samantha and two children. Jennifer Kuiper, CBS News.
1: The Labor Department says applications for unemployment benefits last week fell by 3,000.
9: Which is the all-time record.
1: This is CBS News.
9: Goal first period to defeat the Carolina Hurricanes 6-2 in game one of the East Final in the Stanley Cup playoffs. And the New York Knicks beat the Cleveland Cavaliers 109-93 at Madison Square Garden for a 2-0 series lead in the Eastern Conference Finals. Heard right here on ESPN Radio.
10: Cleveland just holding the ball near midcourt. 3-2-1. It's over. Final score, Knicks 109, Cavs 93. New York leads it 2-0. Two wins to go for a trip to the NBA Finals for the first time in 27 years.
9: SportsCenter All Night, ESPN Radio, and the all-new ESPN app, Sirius XM Channel 80. I'm Chris Burnett, back to the Big Apple, where New York defeats Cleveland and jumps out to the 2-0 series lead. Josh Hart finished with a team-high 26 points, 4 rebounds, 7 assists, added 2 steals, was 5 of 11 from 3, and the 26 points are also a career playoff high for him. Jalen Brunson overcame a slow start to score 19 points, added 14 assists that were pivotal down the stretch, and Mikal Bridges added 19 points of his own. The Knicks got strong production from each of their starting five tonight. For the Cavs, Donovan Mitchell led the team with 26 points. James Harden, 18.6 rebounds, did not turn the ball over in this one. You heard the game here on ESPN Radio. Dave Pasch and Doris Burke had the call for us at Madison Square Garden. Let's head there now. Dave?
10: Thank you, Chris. Jalen Brunson didn't do much offensively in the first half in terms of scoring, just 2 points. But he took over in the third quarter and finishes with 19 points, 17 of those in the second half, 14 assists, 9 of those in the second half. Those 14 assists, a playoff career high. Just like in game one, the brilliance of Brunson on full display when it mattered most.
11: Listen, the great players in this league are very patient players. They can put a bad quarter or a bad half behind them. And Jalen didn't let the poor shooting impact what he was doing. He kept working the game until in the third quarter he started to get shots to fall. And then when the Cavaliers upped the pressure and tried to take the ball out of his hands in the fourth, he played a very patient game. The career high in assists came because he was willing to create the advantage by drawing two to the ball and getting it to the middle of the floor. And the Knicks took the numbered advantage and scored. I would be very curious to know, off of all the doubles, what the Knicks shot the basketball, because Jalen Brunson was brilliant.
10: So was Josh Hart, a playoff career high 26 points for him. He hit 5 threes after starting the game 0-for-4. Those are the positives. Also, Towns had a double-double, 18 points, 13 rebounds, 19 points for Bridges. The negatives: Evan Mobley didn't score, didn't shoot in the second half. James Harden had only 6 points in the second half. Donovan Mitchell, 26 points, not enough. And the Cavs now go home in a must-win situation Saturday night.
11: Listen, I think, you know, you have to wonder what their mental state is. They had a 22-point lead in game one, and it was an epic collapse, an all-time collapse. It looked in the first half like they were willing to compete, even though shots weren't falling. But that waned, I thought, in the third and fourth period. They didn't have that consistent toughness and desperation that was required. They're going to have to play harder for longer and find an answer to Jalen Brunson.
10: They're down 0-2. Knicks win it 109-93. For Doris Burke, Dave Pasch, right here in your home for the NBA, ESPN Radio, and the ESPN app. Now let's go back to Chris Burnett in the studio.
9: Thanks, Dave. Great job as always tonight. Knicks improved to 10-2 this postseason. First time they've done that in franchise history. The Cavaliers fall to 2-7 on the road in the playoffs. Charles Barkley on the ghost that will become game one if the Cavs lose this series.
0: The biggest problem the Cavs got is we can talk about 3 and 4 as game one. If they lose this series, they lost it because of game one. Because you win game one, it flips the entire series. Now they in a must-win game 3 and 4, in my opinion.
9: Well, Chuck said it all right there. The series flips to Cleveland just in time. Cavs are 6-1 at home this postseason. Game 3 from Rocket Arena on Saturday, 8 p.m. Eastern, right here on ESPN Radio, your home for the NBA playoffs. SportsCenter All Night, ESPN Radio, looking ahead to Friday night, Game 3 of the Western Conference Final from San Antonio. Shai Gilgeous-Alexander bounced back from a subpar series opener to score 30 points. Alex Caruso added 17 off the bench, and the Oklahoma City Thunder beat the San Antonio Spurs 122-113 on Wednesday night in Game 2. Injuries plagued both teams. Jalen Williams exited for OKC with a hamstring. The Spurs' Dylan Harper left in the third quarter with a hamstring of his own. He was already starting in place of De'Aaron Fox. It was the Thunder bench that proved to be the difference in this one, outscoring the Spurs 57-25. And Oklahoma City did what we've come to expect from the reigning champs to be championship-like. Boston Globe's Gary Washburn on ESPN Radio.
2: SGA appeared a lot more comfortable. Oklahoma City made some adjustments in terms of dealing with Wimby. Obviously, they're a little bit more physical with him, so he didn't have that impact where he, in game one, he had the 40-20 game. I just thought they played like they were more comfortable. They played like, okay, they got hit in the mouth in game one. Tasted their own blood and decided to come back like a championship team does and kind of restore some order. Obviously, it's going to be a long series. San Antonio has the home court advantage. But I do think Oklahoma City played more like themselves, even though they were missing for most of the game, Jalen Williams.
9: I think most would agree with Gary there. Victor Wembanyama, more pedestrian in this one than in game one. Had a good game, 21 points, 17 rebounds, 6 assists. OKC made some adjustments, though, and it paid off. It was the turnovers for the Spurs that did them in. That has to have an answer in game two. Spurs analyst Sean Elliott on ESPN Radio's Freddie and Harry.
3: I think it's a collective thing. That's the biggest thing. When I watch the games, you know, it's about coming strongly to the ball, like Pop would say. You come strongly to the ball. You don't use your body to protect passing lanes. You make two-handed catches instead of one-handed catches. You make two-handed passes. You're a lot more deliberate on the offensive end of the floor. And so, you know, Steph's got to improve with his decision-making and some of the passing. But at the same time, we have other guys that need to do the same thing as well.
9: Elliott alluded to it there, but Stephon Castle tallied 9 turnovers of his own. Chris Caney on Unsportsmanlike with this being just unacceptable.
4: His 20 turnovers this series have led to 21 points for the Oklahoma City Thunder. That can't happen. We know that these are going to be clutch time games within 5 points in the final 5 minutes. You can't have your lead ball handler, your decision maker, your initiator on the offensive side of the ball, giving the ball to the other team, especially when that other team is OKC. So something about that has to change. Steph Castle, I'm sure he's going to clean a lot of those things up. Being back in San Antonio will help, but also having an experienced veteran in De'Aaron Fox on the court, so there's not that pressure on Steph Castle to have to do everything in the fourth quarter like he did last night. That's going to matter.
9: Being back in San Antonio should matter. We expect a raucous crowd in Frost Bank Center. Wimby will be ready at home. Chet Holmgren for the Thunder needs to be ready as well. Our Kendrick Perkins thinks it's time for Holmgren to step it up a notch against the big man and return the hatred that Wimby has for him. Perkins with a message on First Take.
5: This is personal. This beef between Wimby and Chet goes all the way back to their high school days. I've been saying it for the last 4 or 5 days, and I'm going to continue to say it. Hey, Chet Holmgren, if you watching, Wimby hates you. He hates you. He hates you. He literally hates you. He can't stand the ground that you walk on. He hates you. I need you to bring that same type of energy. I need you to bring that same type of tenacity. The world knows it. At some point, you got to put your feet in the ground and say, I want some of this smoke. I get it. You got other bigs to lean on, but this is personal.
9: So Big Perk has spoken. We'll see if Chet Holmgren is listening. Game 3 promises to be a good one. Tip-off set for 8:30 Eastern later tonight from San Antonio. You can catch it right here live on ESPN Radio. SportsCenter All Night continues with breaking news on Thursday. NASCAR Cup Series driver Kyle Busch has died unexpectedly at the age of 41. His family put out a statement on Thursday that the two-time champion had been hospitalized with a severe illness and would not race in Sunday's Coca-Cola 600. ESPN's Ryan McGee on game night.
12: If LeBron James drove a race car, you'd be like, that's a racer. You know what I mean?
13: Wow.
12: If Aaron Rodgers was a race car driver, that's a racer. Like, you know what I mean? You know it when you see it. And what that means is it's this ability to do things in

0: same gear that they do, but they can do it 50% better than you can. And that's what Kyle Busch was.
1: So many in the sports world speaking out about Kyle Busch tonight. That there from Ryan McGee. SportsCenter All Night, ESPN Radio. We'll move to the gridiron. New York Giants head coach John Harbaugh working his way through his first OTAs at the Meadowlands after being brought in to help improve what was a 4-win team a season ago. Giants quarterback Jackson Dart, who appeared in 14 games last year and threw for more than 2,000 yards, is getting his first taste of working with Harbaugh. Dart's a big fan of what he's seen so far.
2: Definitely starting with him and just the culture that he's already established and created here. And I just think that there's a ton of guys who are just, you know, we're just hungry to win here. This whole organization is. So, you know, having a spark like him come into the building each and every day, the energy that he brings and everybody feeds off of it. And you see it when we play on the field.
1: Harbaugh, who's no stranger to working with talented quarterbacks after his time in Baltimore, is a big fan of his QB1 right now, specifically Dart's attention to detail.
3: Probably the best way I could say he's genuine, probably. You know, he's just himself. He is who he is. You know, he wants every play. The thing I've noticed about him is he wants every play to be perfect and every play to be successful. It's probably a good place to start. Ultra-competitive guy, and if it doesn't go right, he's not happy, you know. And he'll get to the next play.
1: New York opens the 2026 campaign against division foe Dallas September 13th on Sunday Night Football. Over in Pittsburgh, the noise is still on Aaron Rodgers' return for the farewell tour, but is it good noise? Is Rodgers the right person for the focus to be on? Unsportsmanlike's Chris Canty believes the Steelers' focus should be elsewhere instead of sending Rodgers into retirement.
4: I just don't see a point in the Pittsburgh Steelers going out there and allowing Rodgers to take up all the airspace when it comes to snaps in meaningful games, as opposed to allowing one of those young guys the opportunity to grow and learn and to see whether or not they can be a part of your long-term solution at the position. Because when I look at this Pittsburgh Steelers roster, it's a good team, but I don't expect that they're going to contend for a championship. So if you're not playing championship football, which is the standard in Pittsburgh, then Aaron Rodgers and Mike McCarthy have to be the two individuals that prepare the organization for the future.
1: Steelers have a slew of young, talented quarterbacks behind Rodgers, with Mason Rudolph, Drew Aller, and Will Howard battling for QB2 and QB3. Who's first up if Rodgers can't go for any reason? Time will tell. Steelers open the season Sunday, September 13th at home against the Atlanta Falcons. So from one gridiron to the other, time to start planning your opening weekend tailgate scene. We're officially inside 100 days from the start of college football season. The 2026 season promises to be an exciting one, packed with storylines. Ohio State, the early favorite to win the national championship at plus 650, according to DraftKings Sportsbook. Can the Big Ten make it four straight? Where's the SEC fall in this? Not sure if you heard, there's a new sheriff in Baton Rouge named Lane Kiffin. Some think they're the team to beat. Paul Feinbaum on SportsCenter.
5: I know the popular thing from people in my seats is to take shots at Lane Kiffin, and I have. He's easy to take shots at. The Ogeron decision is very interesting. Ogeron won a national championship just a couple of years ago, but they have a really good team, and it starts with Sam Leavitt. He came over from Arizona State, remember, 2 years ago. He took them to the playoffs, and they have a lot of compliments. They had the best portal class. It's just a matter of navigating the schedule. They open with Clemson at home, and by now you've probably heard 3 weeks later, they go to Ole Miss, where Lane Kiffin used to work.
1: College game day set to start its season from Baton Rouge for that battle of Death Valley with Clemson and LSU. And 24, 16, stay at 12. What happens with CFP expansion? We're locked into 12 for 2026. Momentum has picked up some for 24 with several leagues favoring the move, not the SEC. Is that what's best for the sport? More from our guy Paul.
5: Even though I look like the guy telling you to go off his lawn, I really believe that it is a ridiculous venture. 24 is too many, and there are a lot of really good reasons for 24, but none I agree with, by the way. The most compelling is gives everybody a chance. That's not what this is about. Mm-hmm. This is not about participation trophies. This isn't the neighborhood little league. This is big-time college football. Quite frankly, 12 might be too much. 16 is the best number I think you can compromise on. But it's trending toward 24. In other words, if you go 8-4 and have a mediocre season, you get a ticket to play for the national championship. The regular season will be destroyed if that happens.
1: I personally find

0: it difficult to disagree with Paul. There aren't 24 teams good enough to contend for a national championship year in and year out. There aren't always 16. Some seasons, there aren't 12. I was personally okay with expanding past four, but I thought 8 was the right number. We blew by that and went to 12. So it is 12 for 2026. And I believe there's a real chance we're sitting here at this time next year with the same number, 12, because the SEC and the Big Ten won't agree. They can't agree. And we'll see what happens. Season officially getting underway Saturday, August 29th. 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
1: Coming up on the Friday edition of Unsportsmanlike with Chris Canty, Michelle Smallman, and me, Evan Cohen. We'll react to Game 2 of the Eastern Conference Finals. 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
0: In the Bronx, George Springer blasts a solo homer in the Blue Jays' win over the Yankees. Sportsnet 590, The Fan.
10: 2-2. And Springer launches out to left field and deep. Going back, Bellinger onto the warning track. It is gone. Big fly, George Springer. His second of the series and fourth of the season. And the Blue Jays are up 2-0.
8: Number four.
0: The Guardians win their sixth straight game as Patrick Bailey smacks a home run. WTAM 1100.
11: Bailey with a drive. Deep right center field. On the run, Perez. And it is gone. Patrick Bailey's first home run as a Cleveland Guardian. A towering blast to right center.
8: Number three.
0: A two-homer game from Michael Harris II allows the Braves to pick up a series win in Miami. 680, The Fan.
12: 2-2 pitch. Harris, fly ball, deep center. Going back, Marcy at the wall. That's out of his reach, and he's come back for more. It's another homer by Michael Harris. It's his 11th of the year. That was crushed.
8: Number two.
0: Corbin Carroll walks it off in the desert for the Diamondbacks. 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
13: And it's 2-2 now. Swung on, ground ball, base hit into right. Here comes Moreno. He's going to try and score. And Carroll wins it for the Diamondbacks. 2-1, your final. They walk off the Rockies and hang five. It's five straight victories for your Diamondbacks.
8: Number one.
0: And the Canadiens storm out to a 1-0 series lead with a four-goal first period. TSN 690.
14: Puck bounces around there. It's handled by Logan Stankoven. He's off to a hot start in the Stanley Cup playoffs. 7 goals in 8 games. He follows in on the forecheck, throws a hit, but the Habs come out to center. Here's another breakaway. Demidov moves in, scores! And the Montreal Canadiens are all over Carolina. Another breakaway goal, and it's 4-1.
0: And the Canadiens would go on to win 6-2 for the Hurricanes, their first loss this postseason, now 0-7 in Game 1 of Conference Finals all time. Game 2 in Raleigh on Saturday night, puck drops at 7 Eastern Time. SportsCenter All Night, ESPN Radio, Athletics Angels from Southern California. Different path, same goal tonight. Athletics trying to build something this season. Angels trying to keep it from falling apart before June 1st. Worst record in baseball right now. We pick this one up in the bottom of the 7th.
15: The 1-2 pitch misses outside, and they say he went. The home plate umpire said he went around. He's going to break there. So Adell strikes out. He's now retired 8 straight and 19 of 20. And we're through 7 complete. Still the A's 2 and the Angels 2.
0: Talk 650 KSTE. Tied 2-2 at the end of the 9th still. This one headed to the 10th.
15: As the pitch is swung, hard at ball, one up, gobbled up by Neto, second for one, on to first, not in time. Oh, they said they got him. They said they got him. They're going to check that at first. It looked like Geloff beat it. It looked like Geloff beat it. They're calling him out for now.
16: After review, the call on the field is overturned. The runner is safe.
15: Yep, so it's a 3-2 A's lead.
0: The A's would close this one out in the bottom half of the inning to win it 3-2. For the Athletics, it's their first time over 500 through the first 50 games of a season since 2021. For Nick Kurtz, he extends his on-base streak to 44 games. That's the longest in Major League Baseball this season, and it's the second longest single-season streak in franchise history behind the great Mark McGwire in 1996 and Jimmy Fox in 1932. Luis Severino, a season-high 10 Ks, most in a start since 2024. For the Angels, 17-34 this season. They hold on to that worst record in baseball. SportsCenter All Night, ESPN Radio, several games in the W on Thursday night. Valkyries, Liberty. The Liberty have averaged 100 points per game so far. No team has ever done that. Could it continue?
15: Burden. Over to Salon. Salon. Outside for Williams. Drains the trifecta.
17: Cool, calm, and collected. That is what big-time players do. Yes. If they respond to a run.
0: That on Amazon Prime. The Valkyries win it 87-70. Sparks Mercury. The Sparks win this one 97-88 and grab their second straight win against the Mercury after losing the previous seven matchups. And the Lynx beat the Tempo 100-72. Much more coming your way from the Garden. That's next. SportsCenter All Night continues. It's ESPN Radio.
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0: 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Packed show tonight. Canadiens, Hurricanes on the ice, a trip around the diamond, and we're officially inside 100 days until the start of college football season. We'll jump right to the action on the hardwood, though. Eastern Conference Final, Game 2, heard live on ESPN Radio. The scene was again Madison Square Garden, and a scene it was. The Knicks completed one of the most improbable and impressive comebacks in NBA history in Game 1, surging back from a 22-point fourth-quarter deficit to win by 11 in overtime. So New York entered with the 1-0 series lead. It was Cleveland that started fast, going 3-of-3 from behind the arc. The Cavs led briefly at the end of one, but the Knicks found their rhythm in the second quarter, and it was Josh Hart who had a big night.
28: Brunson goes to the right baseline, kicks it out. Hart straight on three. Got it! 53-47 Knicks with 30 seconds left in the half.
17: Josh Hart could not make a three to start this game. He's got back-to-back, all on balance, all with a wide-open look.
28: Largest lead tonight for the Knicks.
0: The Knicks entered halftime up four, and then came the third quarter. Hart again, and again from three.
28: 15 straight New York points over a five-minute span. A three from straight away is good for Hart. His fourth three, 21st point. It's an 18-point Knick lead.
17: Puts his finger up to his mouth as if to say shush to the Cleveland Cavaliers. Any doubt about my ability to shoot threes, I'm trying to put it to bed.
28: He's made four in a row.
0: It was a theme in this one. Still in the third quarter, Josh Hart from three.
28: Brunson guarded by Strus, now at the Knick logo with a shot clock at five. Brunson drives left side, gives it up. Hart, corner three. Good from the left side as Josh Hart hits his fifth three. He's got 24 points. Hart stays hot.
0: Hart finished with a team-high 26 points, 4 rebounds, 7 assists, and added 2 steals. He was 5 of 11 from three. The 26 points are also a career playoff high for him. He wasn't the only Knick to have a big night. Jalen Brunson overcame some early struggles and continued his strong run this postseason.
28: Bridges wide open, fires and connects on a three. What a night for Bridges. 8 of 10 from the floor. Timeout, Cleveland with 6:11 to go. It's 95-82 Knicks.
17: It's a big shot, and Jalen Brunson got aggressive scoring in the third. And now that they're aggressive with him defensively, Dave, he's just getting off it and making the right plays.
28: 13 assists ties a playoff career high for Jalen Brunson.
0: Brunson was patient with himself and scored 19 points, added 14 assists. Mikal Bridges added 19 points of his own on 9 of 12 shooting. And the Knicks used a big night from their starting five to win Game 2 109-93 and grab a 2-0 lead in the series. Carl Anthony Towns in on the action with 18 points, 13 rebounds. And OG Anunoby with 14 points, 4 rebounds, and added 3 assists. Josh Hart led the way, though, and he joined our Lisa Salters after the game.
1: Just how good did this game feel you tonight? 26 points, playoff career high.
2: Yeah, man, it felt good. The thing I'm most happy about is I started 0 for 3, 0 for 4 from 3, and I just kept shooting. I'm putting the work in, and I just got to go out there and play with confidence, so it felt good.
1: What was your mindset when they just kept leaving you open to shoot?
2: Yeah, I mean, I knew that's what the game plan was going to be, and that's just been working. In the gym with Joe, Peter Patton, our shooting coach, just getting reps, so I'm just trying to make sure, shoot the ball with confidence and, believe in my work.
1: You heard the ovation from this crowd when you left the court, and after game one, you said you didn't like not playing down the stretch, but you would do whatever it takes for this team. What is it about this team that makes you say that? Because a lot of people can say that, but they don't really mean it. What is it about this team that makes you say that?
2: I think it's just the character that we have of the guys in the locker room. For me, I said it for years, man. I'm a servant to these guys. I'm big in my faith. I pray for humility all the time, and I really feel like I don't have an ego. That got burned out my heart a long time ago, and I'm out here to serve these dudes.
1: 2-0 series lead heading to Cleveland. How do you pack this up and take it on the road?
2: We can't be happy with, being up 2-0. This team was just down 2-0. Last series, they came back, so we got to go out there. We know they're going to have a sense of urgency, a sense of desperation, and we can't just match it. We have to exceed it. So we got to learn from film tomorrow and get ready for a tough one.
0: Knicks head coach Mike Brown after the game on Josh Hart's performance tonight.
3: That's just who Josh is. He's a gamer. You know, he knew what he had to do in terms of the adjustments he needed to make in order to be effective, not just for him, but for the team. And he was great. He was really decisive. Not only that, he helped us get out in transition. And we have to play fast, so we're not going against a set defense all the time. You know, when you get out in transition, if you're a team that cross matches and you get out in transition, it's going to be hard for you to find the right bodies. And that's how we're going to have to play. We're going to have to play fast versus their cross matches to see if we can get something early in transition. But Josh knew what he had to do for the adjustments in this game.
0: Brown went on to share more on Jalen Brunson's role tonight and the impact he made.
3: Well, you know, as an MVP candidate, Jalen Brunson's job is to make the game easier for his teammates. And that's what he did. You know, if you don't send a second guy at him, he's got a pretty good chance of scoring it. If you send a second guy at him, he's going to make the game easier for his teammates. He's going to find them. They just have to step up and make shots. So it starts with Jalen as an MVP candidate, but also it ends with his teammates making shots.
0: So 109-93. Teams that lead 2-0 in a best-of-seven series win the series 92% of the time. It wasn't all bad for the Cavaliers, though. Donovan Mitchell started hot and scored a team-high 26 points, added 4 rebounds. James Harden added 18 points of his own, 6 rebounds. Big story for him was 0 turnovers this game. Donovan Mitchell after the game on the issues his team faced.
4: Nothing. We just didn't make shots. I loved everything about the looks we got, and some days you just miss the open ones. Got great looks. Sometimes we're in and out. Sometimes we're short. Offensively, I'm not worried at all. We did a really good job getting to the paint, trying to find guys, and I mean, that's why our assist total was low. It's just because we couldn't make shots, and it was everybody. So nothing to hang our head about. They protected home court, and we've seen this before, so we got to go get game 3. We're not tired. We're ready to go for game 3.
0: Head coach Kenny Atkinson on the Cavs' offensive struggles tonight.
5: We didn't shoot the ball well. I thought we had a lot of good looks. Good looks from three, good looks at the rim. I thought our process was right. Took care of the ball, offensive rebounded. I think wasn't a great shooting night. At the end of the day, you got to put the ball in the hole. Tonight we didn't.
0: Cavaliers fall to 2-7 on the road this postseason. They've lost their last 5 playoff games at Madison Square Garden. Game 3 for this one getting underway at Rocket Arena in Cleveland on Saturday, 8 p.m. Eastern Time on ABC. Hear it live right here on ESPN Radio. Chris Burnett with you as SportsCenter All Night rolls on.
6: And the Thunder bounce back. The Western Conference Finals are even at a game apiece. Oklahoma City beat San Antonio 122-113.
7: Well, two-time MVP Shai Gilgeous-Alexander led the way for Oklahoma City in Game 2 of the Western Conference Finals, recording his 27th playoff game with 30 points, moving past Russell Westbrook for second most in Thunder history. He got plenty of help from his bench.
6: Outside three, good! Jared McCain on the extra opportunity, and the Thunder bench delivers again.
7: The Thunder's bench outscored that of the Spurs 57-25. That tied their most points in a playoff game since the team moved to Oklahoma City in 2008.
6: Outside Wallace for three. And he bags it. Jason Wallace been big off the bench tonight.
7: 4 players off OKC's bench scored in double figures, tied for the most by any team in a playoff game since 1970-71.
6: Pass for the rolling bars. Off his hand. Turnover San Antonio.
8: 2 big turnovers. Consecutive possession for the Spurs.
7: The Thunder bench also stepped up on defense. Their 11 steals off the bench tied the most by any team in a playoff game since steals became official. Cason Wallace and A.J. Mitchell became the third duo with 4 steals apiece off the bench in a playoff game.
6: Caruso explodes to the rack, and that's the dagger.
0: So game 3 of the Western Conference Final coming up later tonight. If this one is anything like the first two, grab the popcorn. Oklahoma City still has not lost consecutive games in the playoffs in 2 years. SGA was back to his MVP self with the 30 points, 9 assists, 2 blocks after a subpar performance in Game 1, especially by his standards. And the Thunder had answers this time for Victor Wembanyama, who had a good game, 21 points, 17 rebounds, 6 assists, but did not look superhuman like he did in game one. Our Brian Windhorst joined GetUp to share how OKC managed to tame Wembanyama this time and get the win.
9: Number one, major move. Mark Dagonal, the Thunder coach, goes to Isaiah Hartenstein as primary defender. Yeah. Hartenstein defends him on 47 plays last night. Wembanyama goes from 21 shots in the paint in game one down to less than 10 in game two. Their interior scoring completely changes. Number two, Shai Gilgeous-Alexander has not been himself for the last couple of games. He was averaging less than 30 points. This guy's averaged 30 points for four straight seasons. Back to 30 points last night. He's able to find his way through the double teams. They're double teaming him incessantly. 53 double teams in two games. But number three, and I hate to do this, it's the injuries. Mm-hmm. The injuries are now going to be defining the series going forward. Yes, the Spurs cannot withstand these injuries to their guards. 27 points allowed off turnovers last night. We could play Stephon Castle highlights for the next 5 minutes, but he has 20 turnovers in the two games because the Thunder come at you like thieves. They're slapping at you, slapping at you. They had four guards come off the bench yesterday. Off the bench, that generated 11 steals. It's a terrible cocktail to be down guards and facing the Thunder at the same time.
0: And Windhorst said it there, but the Spurs dealt yet another blow last night with Dylan Harper exiting the game in the third quarter with a hamstring injury. San Antonio already down De'Aaron Fox, who sat out his second consecutive game with a high ankle sprain. Harper had been filling in for Fox in the starting lineup. ESPN NBA analyst Iman Shumpert on the injuries taking their toll.
10: I think that OKC wins the injury report in this situation.
11: Yeah.
10: Just because that's the thing about OKC. They are so deep a team.
11: Mm-hmm.
10: They are not as reliant on somebody getting in a rhythm and having the ball. The Spurs are. And the Spurs also lose the fact that the people that were willing passers as well, the guys that were really good at looking for Wimby, those guys are out.
0: Despite the injury, San Antonio returns home having split the first two. The Spurs need some adjustments, though, and getting more physical might be one of them. Spurs analyst Sean Elliott joined ESPN Radio's Freddie and Harry with a, hey guys, welcome to the postseason.
13: It's playoff basketball. That's what we've come to expect, right? I mean, that's what the fans and everybody's been clamoring for throughout the regular season. So now that it's here, it's not time to start complaining. I think the players have to adjust. They've had a couple rounds to kind of ramp up the physicality and understand the nature of playoff basketball. And so I don't feel like there should be any excuses right now.
0: And it won't get any easier for San Antonio if it's down Harper and Fox again. Depth is a problem for the Spurs. It's not for the Thunder, as we learned in Game 2. So here we go. Game 3, later tonight, San Antonio series tied 1-1. Tip-off set for 8:30 Eastern from Frostbank Center. 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SportsCenter All Night rolls on to the ice. Canadiens, Hurricanes, East Final Game 1. Anyone remember what they were doing on May 9th? Carolina does. It was the last time it played a game. Actually, they played 8 games this postseason, won them all. After making quick work of the Flyers in a second-round sweep, Carolina's been watching games like the rest of us for 12 days. Took the Canadiens 7 to get by the Sabres, wrapping that one up Monday night in Buffalo. On the ice again just 72 hours later, Montreal had the edge here in the regular season, went 3-0 against Carolina. That rest for the Hurricanes? Maybe it wasn't good after all in the first.
14: Puck bounces around there. It's handled by Logan Stankoven. He's off to a hot start in the Stanley Cup playoffs. 7 goals in 8 games. He follows in on the forecheck, throws a hit, but the Habs come out to center. Here's another breakaway. Demidov moves in, scores! And the Montreal Canadiens are all over Carolina. Another breakaway goal, and it's 4-1.
0: In the third.
14: Snaps it up the right side. Habs through center. Here's Slavkovsky through the middle. Makes a move. Scores! Juraj Slavkovsky puts on the moves, opens up the space, and it's 5-2 Montreal. An explosive start tonight in game one for the Montreal Canadiens. Sees them fire 4 unanswered to charge ahead 4-1 in the first, and they never look back tonight. A statement victory in game one of the Eastern Conference Finals. Sees the Habs take this one in Carolina by a 6-2 final.
0: So the Hurricanes first lost this postseason, now have lost all 4 games against the Canadiens this year. Game two in Raleigh on Saturday night. The puck drops at 7 Eastern time. Breaking news on Thursday, NASCAR series driver Kyle Busch has died unexpectedly at the age of 41. His family put out a statement on Thursday that the two-time champion had been hospitalized with a severe illness and would not race in Sunday's Coca-Cola 600. ESPN's Marty Smith on SportsCenter.
11: His legacy is a titan of the NASCAR world and of the auto racing world in general. He was known globally because of the style with which he raced and the dominance that he accrued through all of those years. This man won a Cup Series race for 19 consecutive years. He was utterly unstoppable in that race car that you're seeing right there, Joe Gibbs, number 18, Toyota. And after he moved on to Richard Childress, number 8, Chevrolet, he had become more of a sympathetic figure among the fan base. He was so polarizing in that number 18 car and the 5 car for Hendrick Motorsports prior to that because he won and he was brash in doing so. And that won him a legion of fans and made him a figure that grew NASCAR immensely because we love people that move us, whether that's we love them or we hate them. And KB was such a flashpoint in that way as a race driver. And I just... To see the humility with which he has raced in the last couple of years, and he had wanted so badly to win this season in that number 8, Ryan McGee. And I just talked to him at length on Saturday on our Marty and McGee program on the SEC network. And I just can't wrap my hands around this.
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0: 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Chris Burnett with you here on SportsCenter All Night. Getaway day in Major League Baseball. The parks were busy on Thursday. Blue Jays, Yankees, an AL East battle in the Bronx. Toronto struggling to start the year way back in the right now in the division. It was the Blue Jays striking first in the first frame to go up 1-0. Later in the seventh, George Springer at the plate for Toronto.
2: 2-2. And Springer launches out to left field and deep. Going back, Bellinger onto the warning track. It is gone! Big fly George Springer, his second in the series and fourth of the season. And the Blue Jays are up 2-0.
0: Sportsnet 590, The Fan. That was Springer's eighth home run versus the Yankees over the last three seasons. That's the most by any player during that span. And that was all that was needed in this one as the Jays blanked the Yankees 2-0. For the Blue Jays, it was their first shutout win versus the Yankees in more than 2 years. And for the Yankees, it was their fifth shutout loss this season. That's tied for the most in the American League. As for Aaron Judge, no home runs, no RBI in his last 10 games. That's his longest home run drought since April of 2025, and it's tied for the longest RBI drought of his career. Braves Marlins. Braves continue to be one of the best teams in baseball this season despite battling multiple cases of the injury bug. Spencer Strider, one of them this year. He's back, though, and got the start for Atlanta in this one. It was the bats that would make the difference. We jump to the top of the fifth.
3: Pitch. Swung on, roped up the middle, base hit. That's going to get two in. Here comes Yastrzemski on his way to the plate is Kim. Two-run single for Ronald Acuna, who beat the shift with the infield in. Braves get two of them right back, and it's 5-2 Atlanta.
0: 680 The Fan, that from Acuna to make it 5-2. Braves weren't done at the plate, though. Michael Harris, who homered in the first inning, back at the plate in the ninth.
3: 2-2 pitch, Harris, fly ball, deep center, going back, Marcy at the wall, that's out of his reach, and he's come back for more. It's another homer by Michael Harris. It's his 11th of the year. That was crushed.
0: So that's homers 10 and 11 for Harris, the fastest he's reached that mark in his career. Atlanta would close it out in the bottom half of the inning and wins this one 9-3. The Braves are the first team to 35 wins this season. That's the fastest they've reached that mark since 2000. Ronald Acuna reached base in 26 straight games, but he left the game in the sixth inning with a left thumb issue. He was just reinstated from the 10-day IL on May 18th after dealing with a hamstring strain. Braves skipper Walt Weiss after the game on Acuna's status.
12: He's got a bone bruise, I believe, in his thumb, which I think he's going to be fine, but he's not sure how it happened. Maybe the previous at bat, but all of a sudden, you know, he had some pain in the thumb. It looks like a bone bruise, but he should be fine, yeah.
0: So Weiss doesn't seem concerned. Acuna's certainly seen his share of injuries in his career. The Braves now head home to Atlanta for a weekend series against Washington. Speaking of Washington, Mets Nationals tonight in the nation's capital. Nationals hoping to slam the door shut in this four-game series after taking the last two. We jump to the top of the third, no score in the Mets' Bo Bichette at the plate.
17: Swing a ground ball back towards the middle and through into center field, a base hit. Melendez scores. Torrens around third. He's coming to the plate without a throw. It's a two-run single for Bo Bichette, and the Mets take a 2-0 lead in the third inning.
0: 880 ESPN New York, despite putting up one run in the bottom of the fifth, it wasn't enough for Washington. Mets find a way to get the win 2-1. New York improves to 12-7 in May. That's the sixth best in Major League Baseball this month. For Bo Bichette, he's now tied for the most RBI in the National League in the last 10 games. Rockies Diamondbacks Eduardo Rodriguez on the hill for Arizona. He's won six of his seven starts this year. This one entered the ninth, knotted at one run apiece. and then enter Arizona's Corbin Carroll in the bottom half of the inning.
4: And the 2-2 now. Swung on, ground ball, base hit into right. Here comes Moreno. He's going to try and score. And Carroll wins it for the Diamondbacks. 2-1, your final. They walk off the Rockies and hang five. It's five straight victories for your Diamondbacks.
0: Arizona Sports 98.7 FM, and that does it. The walk-off in the desert, Corbin Carroll, his only hit of the night. It's his fourth career walk-off hit. For the Diamondbacks, it's a five-game win streak, and it's their longest since June of last season. The Rockies have now lost three straight and four of their last five. Pirates Cardinals under the lights at Busch Stadium. Everybody in the mix right now in the NL Central, but Pittsburgh found a way. The Cardinals manages two runs, and the Pittsburgh Pirates win it 6-2. We'll take you back to the Garden when we return. SportsCenter All Night continues. It's ESPN Radio.
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1: I'm Michael Toscano in New York, where The Late Show with Stephen Colbert is going off the air after the late-night broadcasts across the nation finish up on the West Coast. 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
1: The last CBS News Radio broadcast will be at 11:31 p.m. Eastern Time Friday. Actor Noah Wyle, star of HBO's The Pitt, rallied with healthcare workers on Capitol Hill in Washington. They're supporting legislation to provide tax credits for those who work in underserved areas or facilities with staff shortages.
6: You came to the Capitol today because you are tired of the gap between how this country talks about healthcare professionals and what the reality is.
1: Heavy rain is heading into an area from eastern Texas to southern Kentucky. CBS News meteorologist Rob Marciano is tracking it.
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8: I-75, I-85, I-95, they're all going to be issues. I think Atlanta tomorrow, I think probably Memphis, Covington, even Minneapolis might see some problems. And on Friday, on Saturday, all that rain moves into D.C., Philly, New York. So those airports will have issues. And then another surge of moisture coming in through the southeastern quarter of the country as we head towards Monday.
1: The storms have been causing some air travel delays. Now, there is some good weather news. The Atlantic hurricane season is forecast to be milder than normal thanks to El Nino. This could be the most expensive summer at the gas pump in years. AAA reported yesterday the average price per gallon of gas in Louisiana sits at $4.05, much lower than the national average, but too high for this voter.
9: We're spending a lot more money to fill it up. I can go drop a $100 bill in there and it combined give me half a tank barely. That's killing me. That's killing what I love to do.
1: This is CBS
10: used a four-goal first period to defeat the Carolina Hurricanes 6-2 in Game 1 of the East Final in the Stanley Cup playoffs. And the New York Knicks beat the Cleveland Cavaliers 109-93 at Madison Square Garden for a 2-0 series lead in the Eastern Conference Finals. Heard right here on ESPN Radio.
11: Cleveland just holding the ball near midcourt. 3-2-1. It's over. Final score, Knicks 109, Cavs 93. New York leads it 2-0. Two wins to go for a trip to the NBA Finals for the first time in 27 years.
10: 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I'm Chris Burnett, back to the Big Apple, where New York defeats Cleveland and jumps out to the 2-0 series lead. Josh Hart finished with a team-high 26 points, 4 rebounds, 7 assists, added 2 steals, was 5 of 11 from 3, and the 26 points are also a career playoff high for him. Jalen Brunson overcame a slow start to score 19 points, added 14 assists that were pivotal down the stretch, and Mikal Bridges added 19 points of his own. The Knicks got strong production from each of their starting 5 tonight. For the Cavs, Donovan Mitchell led the team with 26 points. James Harden, 18.6 rebounds, did not turn the ball over in this one. You heard the game here on ESPN Radio. Dave Pasch and Doris Burke had the call for us at Madison Square Garden. Let's head there now. Dave?
11: Thank you, Chris. Jalen Brunson didn't do much offensively in the first half in terms of scoring, just 2 points. But he took over in the third quarter and finishes with 19 points, 17 of those in the second half, 14 assists, 9 of those in the second half. Those 14 assists, a playoff career high. Just like in game one, the brilliance of Brunson on full display when it mattered most.
12: Listen, the great players in this league are very patient players. They can put a bad quarter or a bad half behind them. And Jalen didn't let the poor shooting impact what he was doing. He kept working the game until in the third quarter he started to get shots to fall. And then when the Cavaliers upped the pressure and tried to take the ball out of his hands in the fourth, he played a very patient game. The career high in assists came because he was willing to create the advantage by drawing two to the ball and getting it to the middle of the floor. And the Knicks took the numbered advantage and scored. I would be very curious to know, off of all the doubles, what the Knicks shot the basketball, because Jalen Brunson was brilliant.
11: So was Josh Hart, a playoff career high 26 points for him. He hit five threes after starting the game 0 for 4. Those are the positives. Also, Towns had a double-double, 18 points, 13 rebounds, 19 points for Bridges. The negatives: Evan Mobley didn't score, didn't shoot in the second half. James Harden had only 6 points in the second half. Donovan Mitchell, 26 points, not enough. And the Cavs now go home in a must-win situation Saturday night.
12: Listen, I think, you know, you have to wonder what their mental state is. They had a 22-point lead in game one, and it was an epic collapse, an all-time collapse. It looked in the first half like they were willing to compete, even though shots weren't falling. But that waned, I thought, in the third and fourth period. They didn't have that consistent toughness and desperation that was required. They're going to have to play harder for longer and find an answer to Jalen Brunson.
11: They're down 0-2. Knicks win it 109-93. For Doris Burke, Dave Pasch, right here in your home for the NBA, ESPN Radio, and the ESPN app. Now let's go back to Chris Burnett in the studio.
10: Thanks, Dave. Great job as always tonight. Knicks improved to 10-2 this postseason. First time they've done that in franchise history. The Cavaliers fall to 2-7 on the road in the playoffs. Charles Barkley on the ghost that will become game one if the Cavs lose this series.
7: The biggest problem the Cavs got is we can talk about 3 and 4 is game one. If they lose this series, they lost it because of game one. Because you win game one, it flips the entire series. Now they in a must-win game 3 and 4, in my opinion.
10: Well, Chuck said it all right there. The series flips to Cleveland just in time. Cavs are 6-1 at home this postseason. Game 3 from Rocket Arena on Saturday, 8 p.m. Eastern, right here on ESPN Radio, your home for the NBA playoffs. SportsCenter All Night, ESPN Radio, looking ahead to Friday night, Game 3 of the Western Conference Final from San Antonio. Shea Gilgeous-Alexander bounced back from a subpar series opener to score 30 points. Alex Caruso added 17 off the bench, and the Oklahoma City Thunder beat the San Antonio Spurs 122-113 on Wednesday night in Game 2. Injuries plagued both teams. Jalen Williams exited for OKC with a hamstring. The Spurs' Dylan Harper left in the third quarter with a hamstring of his own. He was already starting in place of De'Aaron Fox. It was the Thunder bench that proved to be the difference in this one, outscoring the Spurs 57-25. And Oklahoma City did what we've come to expect from the reigning champs, to be championship-like. Boston Globe's Gary Washburn on ESPN Radio.
13: SGA appeared a lot more comfortable. Oklahoma City made some adjustments in terms of dealing with Wimby. Obviously, they're a little bit more physical with him, so he didn't have that impact where he, in game one, he had the 40-20 game. I just thought they played like they were more comfortable. They played like, okay, they got hit in the mouth in game one, tasted their own blood and decided to come back like a championship team does and kind of restore some order. Obviously, it's going to be a long series. San Antonio has the home court advantage. But I do think Oklahoma City played more like themselves, even though they were missing for most of the game, Jalen Williams.
10: I think most would agree with Gary there. Victor Wembanyama, more pedestrian in this one than in game one. Had a good game, 21 points, 17 rebounds, 6 assists. OKC made some adjustments, though, and it paid off. It was the turnovers for the Spurs that did them in. That has to have an answer in game two. Spurs analyst Sean Elliott on ESPN Radio's Freddie and Harry.
14: I think it's a collective thing. That's the biggest thing. When I watch the games, you know, it's about coming strongly to the ball, like Pop would say. You come strongly to the ball. You don't use your body to protect passing lanes. You make two-handed catches instead of one-handed catches. You make two-handed passes. You're a lot more deliberate on the offensive end of the floor. And so, you know, Steph's got to improve with his decision-making and some of the passing. But at the same time, we have other guys that need to do the same thing as well.
10: Elliott alluded to it there, but Stephon Castle tallied 9 turnovers of his own. Chris Caney on Unsportsmanlike with this being just unacceptable.
15: His 20 turnovers this series have led to 21 points for the Oklahoma City Thunder. That can't happen. We know that these are going to be clutch time games within 5 points in the final 5 minutes. You can't have your lead ball handler, your decision maker, your initiator on the offensive side of the ball, giving the ball to the other team, especially when that other team is OKC. So something about that has to change. Steph Castle, I'm sure he's going to clean a lot of those things up. Being back in San Antonio will help, but also having an experienced veteran in De'Aaron Fox on the court, so there's not that pressure on Steph Castle to have to do everything in the fourth quarter like he did last night. That's going to matter.
10: Being back in San Antonio should matter. We expect a raucous crowd in Frost Bank Center. Wimby will be ready at home. Chet Holmgren for the Thunder needs to be ready as well. Our Kendrick Perkins thinks it's time for Holmgren to step it up a notch against the big man and return the hatred that Wimby has for him. Perkins with a message on First Take.
16: This is personal. This beef between Wimby and Chet goes all the way back to their high school days. I've been saying it for the last 4 or 5 days, and I'm going to continue to say it. Hey, Chet Holmgren, if you watching, Wimby hates you. He hates you. He hates you. He literally hates you. He can't stand the ground that you walk on. He hates you. I need you to bring that same type of energy. I need you to bring that same type of tenacity. The world knows it. At some point, you got to put your feet in the ground and say, I want some of this smoke. I get it. You got other bigs to lean on, but this is personal.
10: So Big Perk has spoken. We'll see if Chet Holmgren is listening. Game 3 promises to be a good one. Tip-off set for 8:30 Eastern later tonight from San Antonio. You can catch it right here live on ESPN Radio. SportsCenter All Night continues with breaking news on Thursday. NASCAR Series driver Kyle Busch has died unexpectedly at the age of 41. His family put out a statement on Thursday that the two-time champion had been hospitalized with a severe illness and would not race in Sunday's Coca-Cola 600. ESPN's Ryan McGee on game night.
17: If LeBron James drove a race car, you'd be like, that's a racer. You know what I mean?
18: Wow.
17: If Aaron Rodgers was a race car driver, that's a racer. Like, you know what I mean? You know it when you see it. And what that means is it's this ability to do things in, you know, a 3,500-pound stock car at 215 miles per hour that the other racers aren't scared to do. You know, and there's only a few guys I've covered in my career that were like that. And it was Dale Earnhardt, who a lot of people compared, you know, Kyle Busch to when he came along. And it was Jeff Gordon, who a lot of people compared to Kyle Busch when he came along. And so that's what it is. It's just, you know, it's funny. Today I was at, like, you know, it was at Indy 500 Media Day, and we were talking about, you know, when you're a teammate with a guy like that, how it's just, it's awesome to watch, but it's also demoralizing because you have all the same tools they do, and you have

0: Harbaugh. Dart's a big fan of what he's seen so far.
1: Definitely starting with him and just the culture that he's already established and created here. And I just think that there's a ton of guys who are just, you know, we're just hungry to win here. This whole organization is. So, you know, having a spark like him come into the building each and every day, the energy that he brings, and everybody feeds off of it. And you see it when we play on the field.
0: Harbaugh, who's no stranger to working with talented quarterbacks after his time in Baltimore, is a big fan of his QB1 right now, specifically Dart's attention to detail.
2: Probably the best way I could say he's genuine, probably. You know, he's just himself. He is who he is. You know, he wants every play. The thing I've noticed about him is he wants every play to be perfect and every play to be successful. It's probably a good place to start. Ultra-competitive guy, and if it doesn't go right, he's not happy, you know, and he'll get to the next play.
0: New York opens the 2026 campaign against division foe Dallas September 13th on Sunday Night Football. Over in Pittsburgh, the noise is still on Aaron Rodgers' return for the farewell tour. But is it good noise? Is Rodgers the right person for the focus to be on? Unsportsmanlike's Chris Canty believes the Steelers' focus should be elsewhere instead of sending Rodgers into retirement.
3: I just don't see a point in the Pittsburgh Steelers going out there and allowing Rodgers to take up all the airspace when it comes to snaps in meaningful games, as opposed to allowing one of those young guys the opportunity to grow and learn and to see whether or not they can be a part of your long-term solution at the position. Because when I look at this Pittsburgh Steelers roster, it's a good team, but I don't expect that they're going to contend for a championship. So if you're not playing championship football, which is the standard in Pittsburgh, then Aaron Rodgers and Mike McCarthy have to be the two individuals that prepare the organization for the future.
0: Steelers have a slew of young, talented quarterbacks behind Rodgers, with Mason Rudolph, Drew Aller, and Will Howard battling for QB2 and QB3. Who's first up if Rodgers can't go for any reason? Time will tell. Steelers open the season Sunday, September 13th at home against the Atlanta Falcons. So from one gridiron to the other, time to start planning your opening weekend tailgate scene. We're officially inside 100 days from the start of college football season. The 2026 season promises to be an exciting one, packed with storylines. Ohio State, the early favorite to win the national championship at plus 650, according to DraftKings Sportsbook. Can the Big Ten make it four straight? Where's the SEC fall in this? Not sure if you heard, there's a new sheriff in Baton Rouge named Lane Kiffin. Some think they're the team to beat. Paul Feinbaum on SportsCenter.
4: I know the popular thing from people in my seats is to take shots at Lane Kiffin, and I have. He's easy to take shots at. The Ogeron decision is very interesting. Ogeron won a national championship just a couple of years ago, but they have a really good team, and it starts with Sam Leavitt. He came over from Arizona State, remember, 2 years ago. He took them to the playoffs, and they have a lot of compliments. They had the best portal class. It's just a matter of navigating the schedule. They open with Clemson at home, and by now you've probably heard 3 weeks later, they go to Ole Miss, where Lane Kiffin used to work.
0: College game day set to start its season from Baton Rouge for that battle of Death Valley with Clemson and LSU. And 24, 16, stay at 12. What happens with CFP expansion? We're locked into 12 for 2026. Momentum has picked up some for 24 with several leagues favoring the move, not the SEC. Is that what's best for the sport? More from our guy, Paul.
4: Even though I look like the guy telling you to go off his lawn, I really believe that it is a ridiculous venture. 24 is too many, and there are a lot of really good reasons for 24, but none I agree with, by the way. The most compelling is gives everybody a chance. That's not what this is about. Mm-hmm. This is not about participation trophies. This isn't the neighborhood little league. This is big-time college football. Quite frankly, 12 might be too much. 16 is the best number I think you can compromise on. But it's trending toward 24. In other words, if you go 8-4 and have a mediocre season, you get a ticket to play for the national championship. The regular season will be destroyed if that happens.
0: I personally find it difficult to disagree with Paul. There aren't 24 teams good enough to contend for a national championship year in and year out. There aren't always 16. Some seasons, there aren't 12. I was personally okay with expanding past 4, but I thought 8 was the right number. We blew by that and went to 12. So it is 12 for 2026, and I believe there's a real chance we're sitting here at this time next year with the same number, 12, because the SEC and the Big Ten won't agree, they can't agree, and we'll see what happens. Season officially getting underway Saturday, August 29th.

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0: In the Bronx, George Springer blasts a solo homer in the Blue Jays' win over the Yankees. Sportsnet 590, The Fan.
3: 2-2. And Springer launches out to left field and deep. Going back, Bellinger onto the warning track. It is gone! Big fly George Springer, his second of the series and fourth of the season, and the Blue Jays are up 2-0.
10: Number 4.
0: The Guardians win their sixth straight game as Patrick Bailey smacks a home run. WTAM 1100.
11: Bailey with a drive, deep right center field, on the run, Perez, and it is gone! Patrick Bailey's first home run as a Cleveland Guardian. To right center.
10: Number 3.
0: A two-homer game from Michael Harris II allows the Braves to pick up a series win in Miami. 680, The Fan.
12: 2-2 pitch. Harris, fly ball, deep center. Going back, Marcy at the wall. That's out of his reach, and he's come back for more. It's another homer by Michael Harris. It's his 11th of the year. That was crushed.
10: Number 2.
0: Corbin Carroll walks it off in the desert for the Diamondbacks. 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
13: And it's 2-2 now. Swung on, ground ball, base hit into right. Here comes Moreno. He's going to try and score. And Carroll wins it for the Diamondbacks. 2-1, your final. They walk off the Rockies and hang five. It's five straight victories for your Diamondbacks.
0: And the Canadiens storm out to a 1-0 series lead with a 4-goal first period. TSN 690.
14: Puck bounces around there. It's handled by Logan Stankoven. He's off to a hot start in the Stanley Cup playoffs. 7 goals in 8 games. He follows in on the forecheck, throws a hit, but the Habs come out to center. Here's another breakaway. Demidov moves in, scores! And the Montreal Canadiens are all over Carolina. Another breakaway goal, and it's 4-1.
0: And the Canadiens would go on to win 6-2 for the Hurricanes, their first loss this postseason, now 0-7 in Game 1 of conference finals all time. Game 2 in Raleigh on Saturday night, puck drops at 7 Eastern time. SportsCenter All Night, ESPN Radio, Athletics Angels from Southern California. Different path, same goal tonight. Athletics trying to build something this season. Angels trying to keep it from falling apart before June 1st. Worst record in baseball right now. We pick this one up in the bottom of the 7th.
15: The 1-2 pitch misses outside, and they say he went. The home plate umpire said he went around. He's going to break there. So Adell strikes out. He's now retired 8 straight and 19 of 20. And we're through 7 complete. Still the A's 2 and the Angels 2.
0: Talk 650 KSTE. Tied 2-2 at the end of the 9th still. This one headed to the 10th.
15: As the pitch is swung, hard at ball, one up, gobbled up by Neto, second for one, on to first, not in time. Well, they said they got him. They said they got him. They're going to check that at first. It looked like Geloff beat it. It looked like Geloff beat it. They're calling him out for now.
16: After review, the call on field is overturned. The runner is safe.
15: So it's a 3-2 A's lead.
0: The A's would close this one out in the bottom half of the inning to win it 3-2. For the Athletics, it's their first time over 500 through the first 50 games of a season since 2021. For Nick Kurtz, he extends his on-base streak to 44 games. That's the longest in Major League Baseball this season, and it's the second longest single-season streak in franchise history behind the great Mark McGwire in 1996 and Jimmy Fox in 1932. Luis Severino, a season-high 10 Ks, most in a start since 2024. For the Angels, 17-34 this season. They hold on to that worst record in baseball. SportsCenter All Night, ESPN Radio, several games in the W on Thursday night. Valkyries, Liberty. The Liberty have averaged 100 points per game so far. No team has ever done that. Could it continue?
15: Burden. Over to Salon. Salon. Outside for Williams, who swings the trifecta.
17: Cool, calm, and collected. That is what big-time players do if they respond to a run.
0: That on Amazon Prime, the Valkyries win it 87-70. Sparks Mercury, the Sparks win this one 97-88 and grab their second straight win against the Mercury after losing the previous 7 matchups. and the Lynx beat the Tempo 100-72. Much more coming your way from the Garden. That's next. SportsCenter All Night continues. It's ESPN Radio.
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27: 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Demidov moves in, scores!
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12: 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Going back, Marcy at the wall. That's out of his reach, and he's come back.
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0: 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Packed show tonight. Canadiens, Hurricanes on the ice, a trip around the diamond, and we're officially inside 100 days until the start of college football season. We'll jump right to the action on the hardwood, though. Eastern Conference Final, Game 2, heard live on ESPN Radio. The scene was again Madison Square Garden, and a scene it was. The Knicks completed one of the most improbable and impressive comebacks in NBA history in Game 1, surging back from a 22-point fourth-quarter deficit to win by 11 in overtime. So New York entered with the 1-0 series lead. It was Cleveland that started fast, going 3-of-3 from behind the arc. The Cavs led briefly at the end of one, but the Knicks found their rhythm in the second quarter, and it was Josh Hart who had a big night.
13: Brunson goes to the right baseline, kicks it out, Hart straight on three, got it! 53-47 Knicks with 30 seconds left in the half.
17: Josh Hart could not make a three to start this game. He's got back-to-back, all on balance, all with a wide-open look.
13: Largest lead tonight for the Knicks.
0: The Knicks entered halftime up four, and then came the third quarter. Hart again, and again from three.
13: 15 straight New York points over a five-minute span. A three from straight away is good for Hart. His fourth three, 21st point. It's an 18-point Knick lead.
17: Puts his finger up to his mouth as if to say, shush to the Cleveland Cavaliers. Any doubt about my ability to shoot threes, I'm trying to put it to bed.
13: He's made four in a row.
0: It was a theme in this one. Still in the third quarter, Josh Hart from three.
13: Brunson guarded by Struce, now at the Knick logo with a shot clock at five. Brunson drives left side, gives it up. Hart, corner three. Good from the left side as Josh Hart hits his fifth three. He's got 24 points. Hart stays hot.
0: Hart finished with a team-high 26 points, 4 rebounds, 7 assists, and added 2 steals. He was 5 of 11 from three. The 26 points are also a career playoff high for him. He wasn't the only Knick to have a big night. Jalen Brunson overcame some early struggles and continued his strong run this postseason.
13: Bridges wide open, fires, and connects on a three. What a night for Bridges. 8 of 10 from the floor. Timeout, Cleveland with 6:11 to go. It's 95-82 Knicks.
17: It's a big shot, and Jalen Brunson got aggressive scoring in the third. And now that they're aggressive with him defensively, Dave, he's just getting off it and making the right plays.
13: 13 assists ties a playoff career high for Jalen Brunson.
0: Brunson was patient with himself and scored 19 points, added 14 assists. Mikal Bridges added 19 points of his own on 9 of 12 shooting. And the Knicks used a big night from their starting five to win Game 2 109-93 and grab a 2-0 lead in the series. Carl Anthony Towns in on the action with 18 points, 13 rebounds. And OG Anunoby with 14 points, 4 rebounds, and added 3 assists. Josh Hart led the way, though, and he joined our Lisa Salters after the game.
2: Just how good did this game feel you tonight? 26 points, playoff career high.
3: Yeah, man, it felt good. The thing I'm most happy about is I started 0 for 3, 0 for 4 from 3, and I just kept shooting. I'm putting the work in, and I've got to go out there and play with confidence, so it felt good.
2: What was your mindset when they just kept leaving you open to shoot?
3: Yeah, I mean, I knew that. That's what the game plan was going to be. That's what's been working. In the gym with Joe, Peter Patton, our shooting coach, he's getting reps. So I'm just trying to make sure, I shoot the ball with confidence and, believe in my work.
2: You heard the ovation from this crowd when you left the court. And after game one, you said you didn't like not playing down the stretch, but you would do whatever it takes for this team. What is it about this team that makes you say that? Because a lot of people can say that, but they don't really mean it. What is it about this team that makes you say that?
3: I think it's just the character that we have of the guys in the locker room. For me, I said it for years, man. I'm a servant to these guys. I'm big in my faith. I pray for humility all the time, and I really feel like I don't have an ego. That got burned out my heart a long time ago, and I'm out here to serve these dudes.
2: 2-0 series lead heading to Cleveland. How do you pack this up and take it on the road?
3: We can't be happy with, being up 2-0. This team was just down 2-0. Last series, they came back, so we got to go out there. We know they're going to have a sense of urgency, a sense of desperation, and we can't just match it. We have to exceed it. So we got to learn from film tomorrow and get ready for a tough one.
0: Knicks head coach Mike Brown after the game on Josh Hart's performance tonight.
4: That's just who Josh is. He's a gamer. You know, he knew what he had to do in terms of the adjustments he needed to make in order to be effective, not just for him, but for the team. And he was great. He was really decisive. Not only that, he helped us get out in transition. And we have to play fast, so we're not going against a set defense all the time. You know, when you get out in transition, if you're a team that cross matches and you get out in transition, it's going to be hard for you to find the right bodies. And that's how we're going to have to play. We're going to have to play fast versus their cross matches to see if we can get something early in transition. But Josh knew what he had to do for the adjustments in this game.
0: Brown went on to share more on Jalen Brunson's role tonight and the impact he made.
4: Well, you know, as an MVP candidate, Jalen Brunson's job is to make the game easier for his teammates. And that's what he did. You know, if you don't send a second guy at him, he's got a pretty good chance of scoring it. If you send the second guy at him, he's going to make the game easier for his teammates. He's going to find them. They just have to step up and make shots. So it starts with Jalen as an MVP candidate, but also it ends with his teammates making shots.
0: So 109-93, teams that lead 2-0 in a best-of-seven series win the series 92% of the time. It wasn't all bad for the Cavaliers, though. Donovan Mitchell started hot and scored a team-high 26 points, added 4 rebounds. James Harden added 18 points of his own, 6 rebounds. Big story for him was 0 turnovers this game. Donovan Mitchell after the game on the issues his team faced.
5: Nothing. We just didn't make shots. I loved everything about the looks we got, and some days you just miss the open ones. I got great looks. Sometimes we're in and out. Sometimes we're short. Offensively, I'm not worried at all. We did a really good job getting to the paint, trying to find guys, and I mean, that's why our assist total was low. It's just because we couldn't make shots, and it was everybody. So nothing to hang our head about. They protected home court, and we've seen this before, so we got to go get game 3. We're not tired. We're ready to go for game 3.
0: Head coach Kenny Atkinson on the Cavs' offensive struggles tonight.
6: We didn't shoot the ball well. I thought we had a lot of good looks. Good looks from three, good looks at the rim. I thought our process was right. Took care of the ball. Offensive rebounded. I think wasn't a great shooting night. At the end of the day, you got to put the ball in the hole. Tonight we didn't.
0: Cavaliers fall to 2-7 on the road this postseason. They've lost their last 5 playoff games at Madison Square Garden. Game 3 for this one getting underway at Rocket Arena in Cleveland on Saturday, 8 p.m. Eastern Time on ABC. Hear it live right here on ESPN Radio. Chris Burnett with you as SportsCenter All Night rolls on.
7: And the Thunder bounce back. The Western Conference Finals are even at a game apiece. Oklahoma City beat San Antonio 122-113.
8: Well, two-time MVP Shai Gilgeous-Alexander led the way for Oklahoma City in Game 2 of the Western Conference Finals, recording his 27th playoff game with 30 points, moving past Russell Westbrook for second most in Thunder history. He got plenty of help from his bench.
7: Outside three, good! Jared McCain on the extra opportunity, and the Thunder bench delivers again.
8: The Thunder's bench outscored that of the Spurs 57-25. That tied their most points in a playoff game since the team moved to Oklahoma City in 2008.
7: Outside Wallace for three. And he bags it. Jason Wallace been big off the bench tonight.
8: 4 players off OKC's bench scored in double figures, tied for the most by any team in a playoff game since 1970-71.
7: Pass for the rolling Barnes. Off his hands. Turnover San Antonio.
9: 2 big turnovers, consecutive possessions for the Spurs.
8: The Thunder bench also stepped up on defense. Their 11 steals off the bench tied the most by any team in a playoff game since steals became official. Kaysen Wallace and A.J. Mitchell became the third duo with 4 steals apiece off the bench in a playoff game.
7: Caruso explodes to the rack, and that's the dagger.
0: So game 3 of the Western Conference Final coming up later tonight. If this one is anything like the first two, grab the popcorn. Oklahoma City still has not lost consecutive games in the playoffs in 2 years. SGA was back to his MVP self with the 30 points, 9 assists, 2 blocks after a subpar performance in Game 1, especially by his standards. And the Thunder had answers this time for Victor Wembanyama, who had a good game, 21 points, 17 rebounds, 6 assists, but did not look superhuman like he did in Game 1. Our Brian Windhorst joined GetUp to share how OKC managed to tame Wembanyama this time and get the win.
10: Number one, major move. Mark Dagonal, the Thunder coach, goes to Isaiah Hartenstein as primary defender. Yeah. Hartenstein defends him on 47 plays last night. Wembanyama goes from 21 shots in the paint in game one down to less than 10 in game two. Their interior scoring completely changes. Number two, Shai Gilgeous-Alexander has not been himself for the last couple of games. He was averaging less than 30 points. This guy's averaged 30 points for four straight seasons. Back to 30 points last night. He's able to find his way through the double teams. They're double teaming him incessantly. 53 double teams in two games. But number three, and I hate to do this, it's the injuries. Mm-hmm. The injuries are now going to be defining the series going forward.
1: Yes,
10: the Spurs cannot withstand these injuries to their guards. 27 points allowed off turnovers last night. We could play Stephon Castle highlights for the next 5 minutes, but he has 20 turnovers in the two games because the Thunder come at you like thieves. They're slapping at you. They had four guards come off the bench yesterday. Off the bench, that generated 11 steals. It's a terrible cocktail to be down guards and facing the Thunder at the same time.
0: And Windhorst said it there, but the Spurs dealt yet another blow last night with Dylan Harper exiting the game in the third quarter with a hamstring injury. San Antonio already down De'Aaron Fox, who sat out his second consecutive game with a high ankle sprain. Harper had been filling in for Fox in the starting lineup. ESPN NBA analyst Iman Shumpert on the injuries taking their toll.
1: I think that OKC wins the injury report in this situation, just because that's the thing about OKC. They are so deep a team.
11: Mm-hmm.
1: They are not as reliant on somebody getting in a rhythm and having the ball. The Spurs are, and the Spurs also lose the fact that the people that were willing passers as well, the guys that were really good at looking for Wimby, those guys are out.
0: Despite the injury, San Antonio returns home having split the first two. The Spurs need some adjustments, though, and getting more physical might be one of them. Spurs analyst Sean Elliott joined ESPN Radio's Freddie and Harry with a, "Hey, guys, welcome to the postseason."
14: It's playoff basketball. That's what we've come to expect, right? I mean, that's what the fans and everybody's been clamoring for throughout the regular season. So now that it's here, it's not time to start complaining. I think the players have to adjust. They've had a couple rounds to kind of ramp up the physicality and understand the nature of playoff basketball. And so I don't feel like there should be any excuses right now.
0: And it won't get any easier for San Antonio if it's down Harper and Fox again. Depth is a problem for the Spurs. It's not for the Thunder, as we learned in Game 2. So here we go. Game 3, later tonight, San Antonio series tied 1-1. Tip-off set for 8:30 Eastern from Frostbank Center. 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SportsCenter All Night rolls on to the ice. Canadiens, Hurricanes, East Final Game 1. Anyone remember what they were doing on May 9th? Carolina does. It was the last time it played a game. Actually, they played 8 games this postseason, won them all. After making quick work of the Flyers in a second-round sweep, Carolina's been watching games like the rest of us for 12 days. Took the Canadiens 7 to get by the Sabres, wrapping that one up Monday night in Buffalo. On the ice again just 72 hours later, Montreal had the edge here in the regular season, went 3-0 against Carolina. That rest for the Hurricanes? Maybe it wasn't good after all in the first.
15: Puck bounces around there. It's handled by Logan Stankoven. He's off to a hot start in the Stanley Cup playoffs. 7 goals in 8 games. He follows in on the forecheck, throws a hit, but the Habs come out to center. Here's another breakaway. Demidov moves in, scores! And the Montreal Canadiens are all over Carolina. Another breakaway goal, and it's 4-1.
0: In the third.
15: Snaps it up the right side. Habs through center. Here's Slavkovsky through the middle. Makes a move. Scores! Juraj Slavkovsky puts on the moves, opens up the space, and it's 5-2 Montreal. An explosive start tonight in game one for the Montreal Canadiens. Sees them fire 4 unanswered to charge ahead 4-1 in the first, and they never look back tonight. A statement victory in game one of the Eastern Conference Finals. Sees the Habs take this one in Carolina, play a 6-2 final.
0: So the Hurricanes first lost this postseason, now have lost all 4 games against the Canadiens this year. Game 2 in Raleigh on Saturday night. The puck drops at 7 Eastern time. Breaking news on Thursday, NASCAR series driver Kyle Busch has died unexpectedly at the age of 41. His family put out a statement on Thursday that the 2-time champion had been hospitalized with a severe illness and would not race in Sunday's Coca-Cola 600.
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28: His legacy is a titan of the NASCAR world and of the auto racing world in general. He was known globally because of the style with which he raced and the dominance that he accrued through all of those years. This man won a Cup Series race for 19 consecutive years. He was utterly unstoppable in that race car that you're seeing right there, Joe Gibbs, number 18, Toyota. And after he moved on to Richard Childress, number 8, Chevrolet, he had become more of a sympathetic figure among the fan base. He was so polarizing in that number 18 car and the 5 car for Hendrick Motorsports prior to that because he won and he was brash in doing so. And that won him a legion of fans and made him a figure that grew NASCAR immensely because we love people that move us, whether that's we love them or we hate them. And KB was such a flashpoint in that way as a race driver. And I just... To see the humility with which he has raced in the last couple of years, and he had wanted so badly to win this season in that number 8, Ryan McGee. And I just talked to him at length on Saturday on our Marty and McGee program on the SEC network. And I just can't wrap my hands around this.
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0: 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Chris Burnett with you here on SportsCenter All Night. Getaway day in Major League Baseball. The parks were busy on Thursday. Blue Jays, Yankees, an AL East battle in the Bronx. Toronto struggling to start the year way back in the right now in the division. It was the Blue Jays striking first in the first frame to go up 1-0. Later in the seventh, George Springer at the plate for Toronto.
3: 2-2. And Springer launches out to left field and deep. Going back, Bellinger onto the warning track. It is gone! Big fly George Springer. His second of the series and fourth of the season. And the Blue Jays are up 2-0.
0: Sportsnet 590, The Fan. That was Springer's eighth home run versus the Yankees over the last three seasons. That's the most by any player during that span. And that was all that was needed in this one, as the Jays blanked the Yankees 2-0. For the Blue Jays, it was their first shutout win versus the Yankees in more than 2 years. And for the Yankees, it was their fifth shutout loss this season. That's tied for the most in the American League. As for Aaron Judge, no home runs, no RBI in his last 10 games. That's his longest home run drought since April of 2025. And it's tied for the longest RBI drought of his career. Braves Marlins. Braves continue to be one of the best teams in baseball this season, despite battling multiple cases of the injury bug. Spencer Strider, one of them this year. He's back, though, and got the start for Atlanta in this one. It was the bats that would make the difference. We jump to the top of the fifth.
4: Pitch swung on, roped up the middle, base hit. That's going to get two in. Here comes Yastrzemski on his way to the plate. Is Kim, two-run single for Ronald Acuna, who beat the shift with the infield in. Braves get two of them right back, and it's 5-2 Atlanta.
0: 680 The Fan, that from Acuna to make it 5-2. Braves weren't done at the plate, though. Michael Harris, who homered in the first inning, back at the plate in the ninth.
4: 2-2 pitch, Harris, fly ball, deep center, going back, Marcy at the wall, that's out of his reach, and he's come back for more. It's another homer by Michael Harris. It's his 11th of the year. That was crushed.
0: So that's homers 10 and 11 for Harris, the fastest he's reached that mark in his career. Atlanta would close it out in the bottom half of the inning and wins this one 9-3. The Braves are the first team to 35 wins this season. That's the fastest they've reached that mark since 2000. Ronald Acuna reached base in 26 straight games, but he left the game in the sixth inning with a left thumb issue. He was just reinstated from the 10-day IL on May 18th after dealing with a hamstring strain. Braves skipper Walt Weiss after the game on Acuna's status.
5: He's got a bone bruise, I believe, in his thumb, which I think he's going to be fine. But he's not sure how it happened. Maybe the previous at bat, but all of a sudden, you know, he had some pain in the thumb. It looks like a bone bruise, but he should be fine. Yeah.
0: So Weiss doesn't seem concerned. Acuna's certainly seen his share of injuries in his career. The Braves now head home to Atlanta for a weekend series against Washington. Speaking of Washington, Mets Nationals tonight in the nation's capital. Nationals hoping to slam the door shut in this four-game series after taking the last two. We jump to the top of the third, no score, in the Mets' Bo Bichette at the plate.
6: Swing a ground ball back towards the middle and through into center field, a base hit. Melendez scores. Torrens around third. He's coming to the plate without a throw. It's a two-run single for Bo Bichette, and the Mets take a 2-0 lead in the third inning.
0: 880 ESPN New York. Despite putting up one run in the bottom of the fifth, it wasn't enough for Washington. Mets find a way to get the win 2-1. New York improves to 12-7 in May. That's the sixth best in Major League Baseball this month. For Bo Bichette, he's now tied for the most RBI in the National League in the last 10 games. Rockies Diamondbacks Eduardo Rodriguez on the hill for Arizona. He's won six of his seven starts this year. This one entered the ninth, knotted at one run apiece, and then enter Arizona's Corbin Carroll in the bottom half of the inning.
9: And the 2-2 now. Swung on, ground ball, base hit into right. Here comes Moreno. He's
7: going to try and score, and Carroll wins it for the Diamondbacks. 2-1, your final. They walk off the Rockies and hang five. It's five straight victories for your Diamondbacks.
0: Arizona Sports 98.7 FM, and that does it. The walk-off in the desert, Corbin Carroll, his only hit of the night. It's his fourth career walk-off hit. For the Diamondbacks, it's a five-game win streak, and it's their longest since June of last season. The Rockies have now lost three straight and four of their last five. Pirates-Cardinals under the lights at Busch Stadium. Everybody in the mix right now in the NL Central, but Pittsburgh found a way. The Cardinals manages two runs, and the Pittsburgh Pirates win it 6-2. We'll take you back to the Garden when we return. SportsCenter All Night continues. It's ESPN Radio.
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1: I'm Deborah Rodriguez. 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
1: Lights out here tonight. First to Central Africa, where people say arsonists set fire to an Ebola treatment center in the Democratic Republic of Congo. Officials say people were upset they couldn't retrieve a man's body for burial after he died of the disease. Meantime, a U.S. citizen is struggling. CBS's Ian Lee.
9: Missionary Dr. Peter Stafford, who treated patients, is the only American confirmed with the virus and is critically ill. He is now hospitalized in Berlin, where his family are among six Americans being monitored for symptoms.
1: The top Gaza envoy for the Board of Peace warning the current situation there could unravel the plans for its future. CBS's Kevin McCormick.
10: Nikolai Vladinov says the risk is that the deteriorating status quo becomes permanent.
11: Divided Gaza. Hamas holding military and administrative control over 2 million people across less than half the territory.
10: Says with Hamas refusing to lay down arms and Israel maintaining troops in a large part of Gaza, reconstruction money is frozen.
1: Racing fans like Matt Graham are devastated over the death of Kyle Busch.
12: I think back to before I was born when the alert art passed and how much that meant to people who watched NASCAR.
1: His family says the two-time champ died suddenly just hours after announcing he'd been hospitalized for a severe illness. No specifics given. Bush was testing in a racing simulator Wednesday when he became unresponsive. He was 41 years old. Gas at an average $4.55 a gallon today. This
13: four-goal first period to defeat the Carolina Hurricanes 6-2 in Game 1 of the East Final in the Stanley Cup playoffs. And the New York Knicks beat the Cleveland Cavaliers 109-93 at Madison Square Garden for a 2-0 series lead in the Eastern Conference Finals. Heard right here on ESPN Radio.
14: Cleveland just holding the ball near midcourt. 3-2-1. It's over. Final score, Knicks 109, Cavs 93. New York leads it 2-0. Two wins to go for a trip to the NBA Finals for the first time in 27 years.
13: 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I'm Chris Burnett, back to the Big Apple, where New York defeats Cleveland and jumps out to the 2-0 series lead. Josh Hart finished with a team-high 26 points, 4 rebounds, 7 assists, added 2 steals, was 5 of 11 from 3, and the 26 points are also a career playoff high for him. Jalen Brunson overcame a slow start to score 19 points, added 14 assists that were pivotal down the stretch, and Mikal Bridges added 19 points of his own. The Knicks got strong production from each of their starting five tonight. For the Cavs, Donovan Mitchell led the team with 26 points. James Harden, 18 points, 6 rebounds, did not turn the ball over in this one. You heard the game here on ESPN Radio. Dave Pasch and Doris Burke had the call for us at Madison Square Garden. Let's head there now. Dave?
14: Thank you, Chris. Jalen Brunson didn't do much offensively in the first half in terms of scoring, just 2 points. But he took over in the third quarter and finishes with 19 points, 17 of those in the second half, 14 assists, 9 of those in the second half. Those 14 assists, a playoff career high. Just like in Game 1, the brilliance of Brunson on full display when it mattered most.
15: Listen, the great players in this league are very patient players. They can put a bad quarter or a bad half behind them. And Jalen didn't let the poor shooting impact what he was doing. He kept working the game until in the third quarter he started to get shots to fall. And then when the Cavaliers upped the pressure and tried to take the ball out of his hands in the fourth, he played a very patient game. The career high in assists came because he was willing to create the advantage by drawing two to the ball and getting it to the middle of the floor. And the Knicks took the numbered advantage and scored. I would be very curious to know, off of all the doubles, what the Knicks shot the basketball, because Jalen Brunson was brilliant.
14: So was Josh Hart, a playoff career high, 26 points for him. He hit five threes after starting the game 0 for 4. Those are the positives. Also, Towns had a double-double, 18 points, 13 rebounds, 19 points for Bridges. The negatives: Evan Mobley didn't score, didn't shoot in the second half. James Harden had only 6 points in the second half. Donovan Mitchell, 26 points, not enough. And the Cavs now go home in a must-win situation Saturday night.
15: Listen, I think, you know, you have to wonder what their mental state is. They had a 22-point lead in Game 1, and it was an epic collapse, an all-time collapse. It looked in the first half like they were willing to compete, even though shots weren't falling. But that waned, I thought, in the third and fourth period. They didn't have that consistent toughness and desperation that was required. They're going to have to play harder for longer and find an answer to Jalen Brunson.
14: They're down 0-2. Knicks win it 109-93. For Doris Burke, Dave Pasch, right here in your home for the NBA, ESPN Radio, and the ESPN app. Now let's go back to Chris Burnett in the studio.
13: Thanks, Dave. Great job as always tonight. Knicks improved to 10-2 this postseason. First time they've done that in franchise history. The Cavaliers fall to 2-7 on the road in the playoffs. Charles Barkley on the ghost that will become Game 1 if the Cavs lose this series.
16: The biggest problem the Cavs got is we can talk about 3 and 4 as Game 1. If they lose this series, they lost it because of Game 1. Because you win Game 1, it flips the entire series. Now they in a must-win Game 3 and 4, in my opinion.
13: Well, Chuck said it all right there. The series flips to Cleveland just in time. Cavs are 6-1 at home this postseason. Game 3 from Rocket Arena on Saturday, 8 p.m. Eastern, right here on ESPN Radio, your home for the NBA playoffs. SportsCenter All Night, ESPN Radio, looking ahead to Friday night, Game 3 of the Western Conference Final from San Antonio. Shai Gilgeous-Alexander bounced back from a subpar series opener to score 30 points. Alex Caruso added 17 off the bench, and the Oklahoma City Thunder beat the San Antonio Spurs 122-113 on Wednesday night in Game 2. Injuries plagued both teams. Jalen Williams exited for OKC with a hamstring. The Spurs' Dylan Harper left in the third quarter with a hamstring of his own. He was already starting in place of De'Aaron Fox. It was the Thunder bench that proved to be the difference in this one, outscoring the Spurs 57-25. And Oklahoma City did what we've come to expect from the reigning champs, to be championship-like. Boston Globe's Gary Washburn on ESPN Radio.
17: SGA appeared a lot more comfortable. Oklahoma City made some adjustments in terms of dealing with Wimby. Obviously, they're a little bit more physical with him, so he didn't have that impact where he, in game one, he had the 40-20 game. I just thought they played like they were more comfortable. They played like, okay, they got hit in the mouth in game one, tasted their own blood and decided to come back like a championship team does and kind of restore some order. Obviously, it's going to be a long series. San Antonio has the home court advantage. But I do think Oklahoma City played more like themselves, even though they were missing for most of the game, Jalen Williams.
13: I think most would agree with Gary there. Victor Wembanyama, more pedestrian in this one than in game one. Had a good game, 21 points, 17 rebounds, 6 assists. OKC made some adjustments, though, and it paid off. It was the turnovers for the Spurs that did them in. That has to have an answer in game two. Spurs analyst Sean Elliott on ESPN Radio's Freddie and Harry.
18: I think it's a collective thing. That's the biggest thing. When I watch the games, you know, it's about coming strongly to the ball, like Pop would say. You come strongly to the ball. You don't use your body to protect passing lanes. You make two-handed catches instead of one-handed catches. You make two-handed passes. You're a lot more deliberate on the offensive end of the floor. And so, you know, Steph's got to improve with his decision-making and some of the passing. But at the same time, we have other guys that need to do the same thing as well.
13: Elliott alluded to it there, but Stephon Castle tallied 9 turnovers of his own. Chris Canty on Unsportsmanlike with this being just unacceptable.
19: His 20 turnovers this series have led to 21 points for the Oklahoma City Thunder. That can't happen. We know that these are going to be clutch time games within 5 points in the final 5 minutes. You can't have your lead ball handler, your decision maker, your initiator on the offensive side of the ball, giving the ball to the other team, especially when that other team is OKC. So something about that has to change. Steph Castle, I'm sure he's going to clean a lot of those things up. Being back in San Antonio will help, but also having an experienced veteran in De'Aaron Fox on the court, so there's not that pressure on Steph Castle to have to do everything in the fourth quarter like he did last night. That's going to matter.
13: Being back in San Antonio should matter. We expect a raucous crowd in Frost Bank Center. Wimby will be ready at home. Chet Holmgren for the Thunder needs to be ready as well. Our Kendrick Perkins thinks it's time for Holmgren to step it up a notch against the big man and return the hatred that Wimby has for him. Perkins with a message on First Take.
20: This is personal. This beef between Wimby and Chet goes all the way back to their high school days. I've been saying it for the last 4 or 5 days, and I'm going to continue to say it. Hey, Chet Holmgren, if you watching, Wimby hates you. He hates you. He hates you. He literally hates you. He can't stand the ground that you walk on. He hates you. I need you to bring that same type of energy. I need you to bring that same type of tenacity. The world knows it. At some point, you got to put your feet in the ground and say, I want some of this smoke. I get it. You got other bigs to lean on, but this is personal.
13: So Big Perk has spoken. We'll see if Chet Holmgren is listening. Game 3 promises to be a good one. Tip-off set for 8:30 Eastern later tonight from San Antonio. You can catch it right here live on ESPN Radio. SportsCenter All Night continues with breaking news on Thursday. NASCAR Cup Series driver Kyle Busch has died unexpectedly at the age of 41. His family put out a statement on Thursday that the two-time champion had been hospitalized with a severe illness and would not race in Sunday's Coca-Cola 600. ESPN's Ryan McGee on game night.
21: If LeBron James drove a race car, you'd be like, that's a racer. You know what I mean?
22: Wow.
21: If Aaron Rodgers was a race car driver, that's a racer. Like, you know what I mean? You know it when you see it. And what that means is it's this ability to do things in, you know, a 3,500-pound stock car at 215 miles per hour that the other racers aren't scared to do. You know, and there's only a few guys I've covered in my career that were like that. And it was Dale Earnhardt, who a lot of people compared, you know, Kyle Busch to when he came along. And it was Jeff Gordon, who a lot of people compared to Kyle Busch when he came along. And so that's what it is. It's just, you know, it's funny. Today I was at, like, you know, it was at Indy 500 Media Day, and we were talking about, you know, when you're a teammate with a guy like that, how it's just, it's awesome to watch, but it's also demoralizing because you have all the same tools they do, and you have all the same gear that they do, but they can do it 50% better than you can. And that's what Kyle Busch was.
13: So many in the sports world speaking out about Kyle Busch tonight. That there from Ryan McGee. SportsCenter All Night, ESPN Radio. We'll move to the gridiron. New York Giants head coach John Harbaugh working his way through his first OTAs at the Meadowlands after being brought in to help improve what was a 4-win team a season ago. Giants quarterback Jackson Dart, who appeared in 14 games last year and threw for more than 2,000 yards, is getting his first taste of working with

0: Every play, the thing I've noticed about him is he wants every play to be perfect and every play to be successful. It's probably a good place to start. Ultra-competitive guy, and if it doesn't go right, he's not happy, you know, and he'll get to the next play.
1: New York opens the 2026 campaign against division foe Dallas September 13th on Sunday Night Football. Over in Pittsburgh, the noise is still on Aaron Rodgers' return for the farewell tour, but is it good noise? Is Rodgers the right person for the focus to be on? Unsportsmanlike's Chris Canty believes the Steelers' focus should be elsewhere instead of sending Rodgers into retirement.
2: I just don't see a point in the Pittsburgh Steelers going out there and allowing Rodgers to take up all the airspace when it comes to snaps in meaningful games, as opposed to allowing one of those young guys the opportunity to grow and learn and to see whether or not they can be a part of your long-term solution at the position. Because when I look at this Pittsburgh Steelers roster, it's a good team, but I don't expect that they're going to contend for a championship. So if you're not playing championship football, which is the standard in Pittsburgh, then Aaron Rodgers and Mike McCarthy have to be the two individuals that prepare the organization for the future.
1: Steelers have a slew of young, talented quarterbacks behind Rodgers, with Mason Rudolph, Drew Aller, and Will Howard battling for QB2 and QB3. Who's first up if Rodgers can't go for any reason? Time will tell. Steelers open the season Sunday, September 13th at home against the Atlanta Falcons. So from one gridiron to the other, time to start planning your opening weekend tailgate scene. We're officially inside 100 days from the start of college football season. The 2026 season promises to be an exciting one, packed with storylines. Ohio State, the early favorite to win the national championship at plus 650, according to DraftKings Sportsbook. Can the Big Ten make it four straight? Where's the SEC fall in this? Not sure if you heard, there's a new sheriff in Baton Rouge named Lane Kiffin. Some think they're the team to beat. Paul Feinbaum on SportsCenter.
3: I know the popular thing from people in my seats is to take shots at Lane Kiffin, and I have. He's easy to take shots at. The Ogeron decision is very interesting. Ogeron won a national championship just a couple of years ago, but they have a really good team, and it starts with Sam Leavitt. He came over from Arizona State, remember, 2 years ago. He took them to the playoffs, and they have a lot of compliments. They had the best portal class. It's just a matter of navigating the schedule. They open with Clemson at home, and by now you've probably heard 3 weeks later, they go to Ole Miss, where Lane Kiffin used to work.
1: College game day set to start its season from Baton Rouge for that battle of Death Valley with Clemson and LSU. And 24, 16, stay at 12. What happens with CFP expansion? We're locked into 12 for 2026. Momentum has picked up some for 24 with several leagues favoring the move, not the SEC. Is that what's best for the sport? More from our guy, Paul.
3: Even though I look like the guy telling you to go off his lawn, I really believe that it is a ridiculous venture. 24 is too many, and there are a lot of really good reasons for 24, but none I agree with, by the way. The most compelling is gives everybody a chance. That's not what this is about. Mm-hmm. This is not about participation trophies. This isn't the neighborhood little league. This is big-time college football. Quite frankly, 12 might be too much. 16 is the best number I think you can compromise on. But it's trending toward 24. In other words, if you go 8-4 and have a mediocre season, you get a ticket to play for the national championship. The regular season will be destroyed if that happens.
1: I personally find it difficult to disagree with Paul. There aren't 24 teams good enough to contend for a national championship year in and year out. There aren't always 16. Some seasons, there aren't 12. I was personally okay with expanding past 4, but I thought 8 was the right number. We blew by that and went to 12. So it is 12 for 2026, and I believe there's a real chance we're sitting here at this time next year with the same number, 12, because the SEC and the Big Ten won't agree, they can't agree, and we'll see what happens. Season officially getting underway Saturday, August 29th. Stay tuned for where you can listen live on ESPN Radio. 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

0: coming up next.
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9: The Stanley Cup Final on ABC is more than a quest for the cup. 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
10: Remember Joel Embiid wanted to play at one point? 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
13: In the Bronx, George Springer blasts a solo homer in the Blue Jays' win over the Yankees. 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
15: 2-2. And Springer launches out to left field and deep. Going back, Bellinger onto the warning track. It is gone! Big fly George Springer, his second of the series and fourth of the season, and the Blue Jays are up 2-0.
11: Number 4.
13: The Guardians win their sixth straight game as Patrick Bailey smacks a home run. WTAM 1100.
16: Bailey with a drive, deep right center field, on the run, Perez, and it is gone! Patrick Bailey's first home run as a Cleveland Guardian. A towering blast to right center.
11: Number 3.
13: A two-homer game from Michael Harris II allows the Braves to pick up a series win in Miami. 680, The Fan.
17: 2-2 pitch, Harris, fly ball, deep center. Going back, Marcy at the wall. another homer by Michael Harris. It's his 11th of the year. That was crushed.
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13: Corbin Carroll walks it off in the desert for the Diamondbacks. 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
19: And the 2-2 now. Swung on, ground ball, base hit into right. Here comes Moreno. He's going to try and score. And Carroll wins it for the Diamondbacks. 2-1, your final. They walk off the Rockies and hang five. It's five straight victories for your Diamondbacks.
13: And the Canadiens storm out to a 1-0 series lead with a 4-goal first period. TSN 690.
20: Puck bounces around there. It's handled by Logan Stankoven. He's off to a hot start in the Stanley Cup playoffs. 7 goals in 8 games. He follows in on the forecheck, throws a hit, but the Habs come out to center. Here's another breakaway. Demidov moves in, scores! And the Montreal Canadiens are all over Carolina. Another breakaway goal, and it's 4-1.
13: And the Canadiens would go on to win 6-2 for the Hurricanes, their first loss this postseason, now 0-7 in Game 1 of conference finals all time. Game 2 in Raleigh on Saturday night, puck drops at 7 Eastern time. SportsCenter All Night, ESPN Radio, Athletics Angels from Southern California. Different path, same goal tonight. Athletics trying to build something this season. Angels trying to keep it from falling apart before June 1st. Worst record in baseball right now. We pick this one up in the bottom of the 7th.
21: The 1-2 pitch misses outside, and they say he went. The home plate umpire said he went around. He's going to break there. So Adell strikes out. He's now retired 8 straight and 19 of 20. And we're through 7 completes. Still the A's 2 and the Angels 2.
13: Talk 650 KSTE. Tied 2-2 at the end of the 9th still. This one headed to the 10th.
21: As the pitch is swung, hard at ball, one up, gobbled up by Neto, second for one, on to first, not in time. Well, they said they got him. They said they got him. They're going to check that at first. It looked like Geloff beat it. It looked like Geloff beat it. They're calling him out for now.
22: After review, the call on the field is overturned. The runner is safe.
21: So it's a 3-2 A's lead.
13: The A's would close this one out in the bottom half of the inning to win it 3-2. For the Athletics, it's their first time over 500 through the first 50 games of a season since 2021. For Nick Kurtz, he extends his on-base streak to 44 games. That's the longest in Major League Baseball this season, and it's the second longest single-season streak in franchise history behind the great Mark McGwire in 1996 and Jimmy Fox in 1932. Luis Severino, a season-high 10 Ks, most in a start since 2024. For the Angels, 17-34 this season. They hold on to that worst record in baseball. SportsCenter All Night, ESPN Radio, several games in the W on Thursday night. Valkyries, Liberty. The Liberty have averaged 100 points per game so far. No team has ever done that. Could it continue?
21: Burden. Over to Salon. Salon. Outside for Williams. Drains the trifecta.
23: Cool, calm, and collected. That is what big-time players do is they respond to a run.
13: That on Amazon Prime, the Valkyries win it 87-70. Sparks Mercury, the Sparks win this one 97-88 and grab their second straight win against the Mercury after losing the previous 7 matchups. And the Lynx beat the Tempo 100-72. Much more coming your way from the Garden. That's next. SportsCenter All Night continues. It's ESPN Radio.
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3: 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He was 41. 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I'm Deborah Rodriguez.
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13: 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Packed show tonight. Canadiens, Hurricanes on the ice, a trip around the diamond. And we're officially inside 100 days until the start of college football season. We'll jump right to the action on the hardwood, though. Eastern Conference Final, Game 2, heard live on ESPN Radio. The scene was again Madison Square Garden, and a scene it was. The Knicks completed one of the most improbable and impressive comebacks in NBA history in Game 1, surging back from a 22-point fourth-quarter deficit to win by 11 in overtime. So New York entered with the 1-0 series lead,
0: It was Cleveland that started fast, going 3 of 3 from behind the arc. The Cavs led briefly at the end of one, but the Knicks found their rhythm in the second quarter, and it was Josh Hart who had a big night.
5: Brunson goes to the right baseline, kicks it out. Hart straight on three. Got it! 53-47 Knicks with 30 seconds left in the half.
6: Josh Hart could not make a three to start this game. He's got back-to-back, all on balance, all with a wide-open look.
5: Largest lead tonight for the Knicks.
0: The Knicks entered halftime up 4, and then came the third quarter. Hart again, and again from three.
5: 15 straight New York points over a 5-minute span. A three from straight away is good for Hart. His fourth three, 21st point. It's an 18-point Knick lead.
6: Puts his finger up to his mouth as if to say shush to the Cleveland Cavaliers. Any doubt about my ability to shoot threes, I'm trying to put it to bed.
5: He's made 4 in a row.
0: It was a theme in this one. Still in the third quarter, Josh Hart from three.
5: Brunson guarded by Strus, now at the Knick logo with a shot clock at 5. Brunson drives left side, gives it up. Hart, corner three. Good from the left side as Josh Hart hits his fifth three. He's got 24 points. Hart stays hot.
0: Hart finished with a team-high 26 points, 4 rebounds, 7 assists, and added 2 steals. He was 5 of 11 from 3. The 26 points are also a career playoff high for him. He wasn't the only Knick to have a big night. Jalen Brunson overcame some early struggles and continued his strong run this postseason.
5: Bridges wide open, fires and connects on a three. What a night for Bridges. 8 of 10 from the floor. Timeout, Cleveland with 6:11 to go. It's 95-82 Knicks.
6: It's a big shot, and Jalen Brunson got aggressive scoring in the third. And now that they're aggressive with him defensively, Dave, he's just getting off it and making the right plays.
5: 13 assists ties a playoff career high for Jalen Brunson.
0: Brunson was patient with himself and scored 19 points, added 14 assists. Mikal Bridges added 19 points of his own on 9 of 12 shooting. And the Knicks used a big night from their starting five to win game 2, 109-93, and grab a 2-0 lead in the series. Carl Anthony Towns in on the action with 18 points, 13 rebounds. And OG Anunoby with 14 points, 4 rebounds, and added 3 assists. Josh Hart led the way, though, and he joined our Lisa Salters after the game.
7: Just how good did this game feel you tonight? 26 points, playoff career high.
8: Yeah, man, it felt good. The thing I'm most happy about is I started 0 for 3, 0 for 4 from 3, and I just kept shooting. I put in the work in, and I just got to go out there and play with confidence, so it felt good.
7: What was your mindset when they just kept leaving you open to shoot?
8: Yeah, I mean, I knew that's what the game plan was going to be, and that's what's been working. In the gym with Joe, Peter Patton, our shooting coach, he's getting reps, so I'm just trying to make sure, I shoot the ball with confidence and, believe in my work.
7: You heard the ovation from this crowd when you left the court, and after game one, you said you didn't like not playing down the stretch, but you would do whatever it takes for this team. What is it about this team that makes you say that? Because a lot of people can say that, but they don't really mean it. What is it about this team that makes you say that?
8: The character that we have of the guys in the locker room, for me, I said it for years, man. I'm a servant to these guys. I'm big in my faith. I pray for humility all the time, and I really feel like I don't have an ego. That got burned out my heart a long time ago, and I'm out here to serve these dudes.
7: 2-0 series lead heading to Cleveland. How do you pack this up and take it on the road?
8: We can't be happy with, being up 2-0. This team was just down 2-0. Last series, they came back, so we got to go out there. We know they're going to have a sense of urgency, a sense of desperation, and we can't just match it. We have to exceed it. So we got to learn from film tomorrow and get ready for a tough one.
0: Knicks head coach Mike Brown after the game on Josh Hart's performance tonight.
9: That's just who Josh is. He's a gamer. He knew what he had to do in terms of the adjustments he needed to make in order to be effective, not just for him, but for the team. And he was great. He was really decisive. Not only that, he helped us get out in transition. And we have to play fast, so we're not going against a set defense all the time. When you get out in transition, if you're a team that cross matches and you get out in transition, it's going to be hard for you to find the right bodies. And that's how we're going to have to play. We're going to have to play fast versus their cross matches. to see if we can get something early in transition. But Josh knew what he had to do for the adjustments in this game.
0: Brown went on to share more on Jalen Brunson's role tonight and the impact he made.
9: Well, you know, as an MVP candidate, Jalen Brunson's job is to make the game easier for his teammates. And that's what he did. You know, if you don't send a second guy at him, he's got a pretty good chance of scoring it. If you send a second guy at him, he's going to make the game easier for his teammates. He's going to find them. They just have to step up and make shots. So it starts with Jalen as an MVP candidate, but also it ends with his teammates making shots.
0: So 109-93. Teams that lead 2-0 in a best-of-seven series win the series 92% of the time. It wasn't all bad for the Cavaliers, though. Donovan Mitchell started hot and scored a team-high 26 points, added 4 rebounds. James Harden added 18 points of his own, 6 rebounds. Big story for him was 0 turnovers this game. Donovan Mitchell after the game on the issues his team faced.
10: Nothing. We just didn't make shots. I loved everything about the looks we got, and some days you just miss the open ones. Got great looks. Sometimes we're in and out. Sometimes we're short. Offensively, I'm not worried at all. We did a really good job getting to the paint, trying to find guys, and I mean, that's why our assist total was low. It's just because we couldn't make shots, and it was everybody. So nothing to hang our head about. They protected home court, and we've seen this before, so we got to go get game 3. We're not tired. We're ready to go for game 3.
0: Head coach Kenny Atkinson on the Cavs' offensive struggles tonight.
11: We didn't shoot the ball well. I thought we had a lot of good looks. Good looks from three, good looks at the rim. I thought our process was right. Took care of the ball. Offensive rebounded. I think wasn't a great shooting night. At the end of the day, you got to put the ball in the hole. Tonight, we didn't.
0: Cavaliers fall to 2-7 on the road this postseason. They've lost their last 5 playoff games at Madison Square Garden. Game 3 for this one getting underway at Rocket Arena in Cleveland on Saturday, 8 p.m. Eastern Time on ABC. Hear it live right here on ESPN Radio. Chris Burnett with you as SportsCenter All Night rolls on.
12: And the Thunder bounce back. The Western Conference Finals are even at a game apiece. Oklahoma City beat San Antonio 122-113.
14: Well, two-time MVP Shai Gilgeous-Alexander led the way for Oklahoma City in Game 2 of the Western Conference Finals, recording his 27th playoff game with 30 points, moving past Russell Westbrook for second most in Thunder history. He got plenty of help from his bench.
12: Outside three, good! Jared McCain on the extra opportunity, and the Thunder bench delivers again.
14: The Thunder's bench outscored that of the Spurs 57-25. That tied their most points in a playoff game since the team moved to Oklahoma City in 2008.
12: Outside Wallace for three. And he bags it. Jason Wallace been big off the bench tonight.
14: 4 players off OKC's bench scored in double figures, tied for the most by any team in a playoff game since 1970-71.
12: Pass for the rolling Barnes. Off his hand. Turnover San Antonio.
15: 2 big turnovers. Consecutive possessions for the Spurs.
14: The Thunder bench also stepped up on defense. Their 11 steals off the bench tied the most by any team in a playoff game since steals became official. Kaysen Wallace and A.J. Mitchell became the third duo with 4 steals apiece off the bench in a playoff game.
12: Caruso explodes to the rack, and that's the dagger.
0: So game 3 of the Western Conference Final coming up later tonight. If this one is anything like the first two, grab the popcorn. Oklahoma City still has not lost consecutive games in the playoffs in 2 years. SGA was back to his MVP self with the 30 points, 9 assists, 2 blocks after a subpar performance in Game 1, especially by his standards. And the Thunder had answers this time for Victor Wembanyama, who had a good game, 21 points, 17 rebounds, 6 assists, but did not look superhuman like he did in Game 1. Our Brian Windhorst joined GetUp to share how OKC managed to tame Wembanyama this time and get the win.
16: Number one, major move, Mark Dagonal, the Thunder coach, goes to Isaiah Hardenstein as primary defender. Yeah. Hardenstein defends him on 46. seven plays last night. Wembanyama goes from 21 shots in the paint in game one down to less than 10 in game two. Their interior scoring completely changes. Number two, Shai Gilgeous-Alexander has not been himself for the last couple of games. He was averaging less than 30 points. This guy's averaged 30 points for four straight seasons. Back to 30 points last night. He's able to find his way through the double teams. They're double teaming him incessantly. 53 double teams in two games. But number three, and I hate to do this, it's the injuries. Mm-hmm. The injuries are now going to be defining the series going forward.
1: Yes,
16: the Spurs cannot withstand these injuries to their guards. 27 points allowed off turnovers last night. We could play Stephon Castle highlights for the next 5 minutes, but he has 20 turnovers in the two games because the Thunder come at you like thieves. They're slapping at you, slapping at you. They had four guards come off the bench yesterday. Off the bench, that generated 11 steals. It's a terrible cocktail to be down guards and facing the Thunder at the same time.
0: And Windhorst said it there, but the Spurs dealt yet another blow last night with Dylan Harper exiting the game in the third quarter with a hamstring injury. San Antonio already down De'Aaron Fox, who sat out his second consecutive game with a high ankle sprain. Harper had been filling in for Fox in the starting lineup. ESPN NBA analyst Iman Shumpert on the injuries taking their toll.
1: I think that OKC wins the injury report in this situation.
2: Yeah.
1: Just because that's the thing about OKC. They are so deep a team.
2: Mm-hmm.
1: They are not as reliant on somebody getting in a rhythm and having the ball. The Spurs are. And the Spurs also lose the fact that the people that were willing passers as well, the guys that were really good at looking for Wimby, those guys are out.
0: Despite the injury, San Antonio returns home having split the first two. The Spurs need some adjustments, though, and getting more physical might be one of them. Spurs analyst Sean Elliott joined ESPN Radio's Freddie and Harry with a, hey guys, welcome to the postseason.
4: It's playoff basketball. That's what we've come to expect, right? I mean, that's what the fans and everybody's been clamoring for throughout the regular season. So now that it's here, it's not time to start complaining. I think the players have to adjust. They've had a couple rounds to kind of ramp up the physicality and understand the nature of playoff basketball. And so I don't feel like there should be any excuses right now.
0: And it won't get any easier for San Antonio if it's down Harper and Fox again. Depth is a problem for the Spurs. It's not for the Thunder, as we learned in Game 2. So here we go. Game 3, later tonight, San Antonio series tied 1-1. Tip-off set for 8:30 Eastern from Frostbank Center. 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SportsCenter All Night rolls on to the ice. Canadiens, Hurricanes, East Final Game 1. Anyone remember what they were doing on May 9th? Carolina does. It was the last time it played a game. Actually, they played 8 games this postseason, won them all. After making quick work of the Flyers in a second-round sweep, Carolina's been watching games like the rest of us for 12 days. Took the Canadiens 7 to get by the Sabres, wrapping that one up Monday night in Buffalo. On the ice again just 72 hours later, Montreal had the edge here in the regular season, went 3-0 against Carolina. That rest for the Hurricanes? Maybe it wasn't good after all in the first.
17: Puck bounces around there. It's handled by Logan Stankoven. He's off to a hot start in the Stanley Cup playoffs. 7 goals in 8 games. He follows in on the forecheck, throws a hit, but the Habs come out to center. Here's another breakaway. Demidov moves in, scores! And the Montreal Canadiens are all over Carolina. Another breakaway goal, and it's 4-1.
0: In the third.
17: Snaps it up the right side. Habs through center. Here's Slavkovsky through the middle. Makes a move. Scores! Juraj Slavkovsky puts on the moves, opens up the space, and it's 5-2 Montreal. An explosive start tonight in Game 1 for the Montreal Canadiens. Sees them fire 4 unanswered to charge ahead 4-1 in the first, and they never look back tonight. A statement victory in Game 1 of the Eastern Conference Finals. Sees the Habs take this one in Carolina by a 6-2 final.
0: So the Hurricanes first lost this postseason. Now have lost all 4 games against the Canadiens this year. Game 2 in Raleigh on Saturday night. The puck drops at 7 Eastern time. Breaking news on Thursday, NASCAR series driver Kyle Busch has died unexpectedly at the age of 41. His family put out a statement on Thursday that the 2-time champion had been hospitalized with a severe illness and would not race in Sunday's Coca-Cola 600. ESPN's Marty Smith on SportsCenter.
29: His legacy is a titan of the NASCAR world and of the auto racing world in general. He was known globally because of the style with which he raced and the dominance that he accrued through all of those years. This man won a Cup Series race for 19 consecutive years. He was utterly unstoppable in that race car that you're seeing right there, Joe Gibbs, number 18 Toyota. And after he moved on to Richard Childress, number 8 Chevrolet, he had become more of a sympathetic figure among the fan base. He was so polarizing in that number 18 car and the 5 car for Hendrick Motorsports prior to that because he won and he was brash in doing so. And that won him a legion of fans and made him a figure that grew NASCAR immensely because we love people that move us, whether that's we love them or we hate them. And KB was such a flashpoint in that way as a race driver. And I just... To see the humility with which he has raced in the last couple of years, and he had wanted so badly to win this season in that number 8, Ryan McGee. And I just talked to him at length on Saturday on our Marty and McGee program on the SEC network. And I just can't wrap my hands around this.
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23: This is meteorologist Carl Filipoff with an exclusive report for the stations of Radio Vermont. Fading high pressure will dominate the weather pattern through Friday night, providing fair weather and dry conditions. The high will then slowly begin to retreat northwards as a low developing over the Ohio River Valley slowly approaches late Friday night. It will be a chilly start to Friday morning with widespread frost. There is even the possibility of waking up to some record-challenging overnight lows in the capital region. Sunny and dry conditions will prevail through the day on Friday, with temperatures moderating towards normal for late May. Highs will range from the lower 60s in the Northeast Kingdom to the upper 60s in the Upper Valley. Clouds associated with the approaching warm front will then gradually spread northward late Friday afternoon through the overnight. Partly to mostly cloudy skies are expected overhead by Saturday morning, with the greatest cloud cover across southern portions of the state. The enhanced cloud cover and overall moderating temperatures will make frost much more localized than this morning, with lows ranging from the upper 30s in the Northeast Kingdom to the lower 40s in the Champlain and Upper Valleys. For Radio Vermont, this is meteorologist Carl Philipoff reporting from the Mount Washington Observatory.
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13: 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Chris Burnett with you here on SportsCenter All Night. Getaway day in Major League Baseball. The parks were busy on Thursday. Blue Jays, Yankees, an AL East battle in the Bronx. Toronto struggling to start the year way back in the right now in the division. It was the Blue Jays striking first in the first frame to go up 1-0. Later in the seventh, George Springer at the plate for Toronto.
6: 2-2. And Springer launches out to left field and deep. Going back, Bellinger onto the warning track. It is gone! Big fly George Springer, his second of the series and fourth of the season, and the Blue Jays are up 2-0.
13: Sportsnet 590, The Fan. That was Springer's eighth home run versus the Yankees over the last three seasons. That's the most by any player during that span. And that was all that was needed in this one, as the Jays blanked the Yankees 2-0. For the Blue Jays, it was their first shutout win versus the Yankees in more than 2 years. And for the Yankees, it was their fifth shutout loss this season. That's tied for the most in the American League. As for Aaron Judge, no home runs, no RBI in his last 10 games. That's his longest home run drought since April of 2025. And it's tied for the longest RBI drought of his career. Braves Marlins. Braves continue to be one of the best teams in baseball this season, despite battling multiple cases of the injury bug. Spencer Strider, one of them this year. He's back, though, and got the start for Atlanta in this one. It was the bats that would make the difference. We jumped to the top of the fifth.
7: The pitch. Swung on, roped up the middle, base hit. That's going to get two in. Here comes Yastrzemski. On his way to the plate is Kim. Two-run single for Ronald Acuna, who beat the shift with the infield in. Braves get two of them right back, and it's 5-2 Atlanta.
13: 680 The Fan, that from Acuna to make it 5-2. Braves weren't done at the plate, though. Michael Harris, who homered in the first inning, back at the plate in the ninth.
7: 2-2 pitch, Harris, fly ball, deep center, going back, Marcy at the wall, that's out of his reach, and he's come back for more. It's another homer by Michael Harris. It's his 11th of the year. That was crushed.
13: So that's homers 10 and 11 for Harris, the fastest he's reached that mark in his career. Atlanta would close it out in the bottom half of the inning and wins this one 9-3. The Braves are the first team to 35 wins this season. That's the fastest they've reached that mark since 2000. Ronald Acuna reached base in 26 straight games, but he left the game in the sixth inning with a left thumb issue. He was just reinstated from the 10-day IL on May 18th after dealing with a hamstring strain. Braves skipper Walt Weiss after the game on Acuna's status.
8: He's got a bone bruise, I believe, in his thumb, which I think he's going to be fine, but he's not sure how it happened. Maybe the previous at bat, but all of a sudden, you know, he had some pain in the thumb. It looks like a bone bruise, but he should be fine, yeah.
13: So Weiss doesn't seem concerned. Acuna's certainly seen his share of injuries in his career. The Braves now head home to Atlanta for a weekend series against Washington. Speaking of Washington, Mets Nationals tonight in the nation's capital. Nationals hoping to slam the door shut in this four-game series after taking the last two. We jump to the top of the third, no score, in the Mets' Bo Bichette at the plate.
9: Swing and a ground ball back towards the middle and through into center field, a base hit. Melendez scores. Torrens around third. He's coming to the plate without a throw. It's a two-run single for Bo Bichette, and the Mets take a 2-0 lead in the third inning.
13: 880 ESPN New York. Despite putting up one run in the bottom of the fifth, it wasn't enough for Washington. Mets find a way to get the win 2-1. New York improves to 12-7 in May. That's the sixth best in Major League Baseball this month. For Bo Bichette, he's now tied for the most RBI in the National League in the last 10 games. Rockies Diamondbacks Eduardo Rodriguez on the hill for Arizona. He's won six of his seven starts this year. This one entered the ninth, knotted at one run apiece, and then enter Arizona's Corbin Carroll in the bottom half of the inning.
10: And the 2-2 now. Swung on, ground ball, base hit into right. Here comes Moreno. He's going to try and score, and Carroll wins it for the Diamondbacks. 2-1 your final.
0: Arizona Sports 98.7 FM, and that does it. The walk-off in the desert, Corbin Carroll, his only hit of the night. It's his fourth career walk-off hit. For the Diamondbacks, it's a five-game win streak, and it's their longest since June of last season. The Rockies have now lost three straight and four of their last five. Pirates Cardinals under the lights at Busch Stadium. Everybody in the mix right now in the NL Central, but Pittsburgh found a way. The Cardinals manages two runs, and the Pittsburgh Pirates win it 6-2. We'll take you back to the Garden when we return. SportsCenter All Night continues. It's ESPN Radio.
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23: This is meteorologist Carl Philipoff with an exclusive report for the stations of Radio Vermont. Fading high pressure will dominate the weather pattern through Friday night, providing fair weather and dry conditions. The high will then slowly begin to retreat northwards as a low developing over the High River Valley slowly approaches late Friday night. It will be a chilly start to Friday morning with widespread frost. There is even the possibility of waking up to some record-challenging overnight lows in the capital region. Sunny and dry conditions will prevail through the day on Friday, with temperatures moderating towards normal for late May. Highs will range from the lower 60s in the Northeast Kingdom to the upper 60s in the Upper Valley. Clouds associated with the approaching warm front will then gradually spread northward late Friday afternoon through the overnight. Partly to mostly cloudy skies are expected overhead by Saturday morning, with the greatest cloud cover across southern portions of the state. The enhanced cloud cover and overall moderating temperatures will make frost much more localized than this morning, with lows ranging from the upper 30s in the Northeast Kingdom to the lower 40s in the Champlain and Upper Valleys. For Radio Vermont, this is meteorologist Carl Philipoff reporting from the Mount Washington Observatory.
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0: Two-time NASCAR Cup Series champion and one of NASCAR's greatest drivers, Kyle Busch, a face of the sport, died unexpectedly on Thursday at the age of 41. Busch won 234 combined races across NASCAR's three national series, which is the all-time record. The Montreal Canadiens used a four-goal first period to defeat the Carolina Hurricanes 6-2 in Game 1 of the East Final in the Stanley Cup playoffs. And the New York Knicks beat the Cleveland Cavaliers 109-93 at Madison Square Garden for a 2-0 series lead in the Eastern Conference Finals, heard right here on ESPN Radio.
2: Cleveland just holding the ball near midcourt. 3-2-1. It's over. Final score, Knicks 109, Cavs 93. New York leads it 2-0. Two wins to go for a trip to the NBA Finals for the first time in 27 years.
0: 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I'm Chris Burnett, back to the Big Apple, where New York defeats Cleveland and jumps out to the 2-0 series lead. Josh Hart finished with a team-high 26 points, 4 rebounds, 7 assists, added 2 steals, was 5 of 11 from 3, and the 26 points are also a career playoff high for him. Jalen Brunson overcame a slow start to score 19 points, added 14 assists that were pivotal down the stretch, and Mikal Bridges added 19 points of his own. The Knicks got strong production from each of their starting five tonight. For the Cavs, Donovan Mitchell led the team with 26 points. James Harden, 18 points, 6 rebounds, did not turn the ball over in this one. You heard the game here on ESPN Radio. Dave Pasch and Doris Burke had the call for us at Madison Square Garden. Let's head there now. Dave?
2: Thank you, Chris. Jalen Brunson didn't do much offensively in the first half in terms of scoring, just 2 points. But he took over in the third quarter and finishes with 19 points, 17 of those in the second half, 14 assists, 9 of those in the second half. Those 14 assists, a playoff career high. Just like in Game 1, the brilliance of Brunson on full display when it mattered most.
3: Listen, the great players in this league are very patient players. They can put a bad quarter or a bad half behind them. And Jalen didn't let the poor shooting impact what he was doing. He kept working the game until in the third quarter he started to get shots to fall. And then when the Cavaliers upped the pressure and tried to take the ball out of his hands in the fourth, he played a very patient game. The career high in assists came because he was willing to create the advantage by drawing two to the ball and getting it to the middle of the floor. And the Knicks took the numbered advantage and scored. I would be very curious to know off of all the doubles what the Knicks shot the basketball, because Jalen Brunson was brilliant.
2: So was Josh Hart, a playoff career high 26 points for him. He hit 5 threes after starting the game 0-for-4. Those are the positives. Also, Towns had a double-double, 18 points, 13 rebounds, 19 points for Bridges. The negatives: Evan Mobley didn't score, didn't shoot in the second half. James Harden had only 6 points in the second half. Donovan Mitchell, 26 points, not enough. And the Cavs now go home in a must-win situation Saturday night.
3: Listen, I think, you know, you have to wonder what their mental state is. They had a 22-point lead in Game 1, and it was an epic collapse, an all-time collapse. It looked in the first half like they were willing to compete, even though shots weren't falling. But that waned, I thought, in the third and fourth period. They didn't have that consistent toughness and desperation that was required. They're going to have to play harder for longer and find an answer to Jalen Brunson.
2: They're down 0-2. Knicks win it 109-93. For Doris Burke, Dave Pasch, right here in your home for the NBA, ESPN Radio, and the ESPN app. Now let's go back to Chris Burnett in the studio.
0: Thanks, Dave. Great job as always tonight. Knicks improved to 10-2 this postseason. First time they've done that in franchise history. The Cavaliers fall to 2-7 on the road in the playoffs. Charles Barkley on the ghost that will become Game 1 if the Cavs lose this series.
5: The biggest problem the Cavs got is we can talk about 3 and 4 as Game 1. If they lose this series, they lost it because of Game 1. Because you win Game 1, it flips the entire series. Now they in a must-win Game 3 and 4, in my opinion.
0: Well, Chuck said it all right there. The series flips to Cleveland just in time. Cavs are 6-1 at home this postseason. Game 3 from Rocket Arena on Saturday, 8 p.m. Eastern, right here on ESPN Radio, your home for the NBA playoffs. SportsCenter All Night, ESPN Radio, looking ahead to Friday night, Game 3 of the Western Conference Final from San Antonio. Shai Gilgeous-Alexander bounced back from a subpar series opener to score 30 points. Alex Caruso added 17 off the bench, and the Oklahoma City Thunder beat the San Antonio Spurs 122-113 on Wednesday night in Game 2. Injuries plagued both teams. Jalen Williams exited for OKC with a hamstring. The Spurs' Dylan Harper left in the third quarter with a hamstring of his own. He was already starting in place of De'Aaron Fox. It was the Thunder bench that proved to be the difference in this one, outscoring the Spurs 57-25. And Oklahoma City did what we've come to expect from the reigning champs, to be championship-like. Boston Globe's Gary Washburn on ESPN Radio.
6: SGA appeared a lot more comfortable. Oklahoma City made some adjustments in terms of dealing with Wimby. Obviously, they're a little bit more physical with him, so he didn't have that impact where he, in game one, he had the 40-20 game. I just thought they played like they were more comfortable. They played like, okay, they got hit in the mouth in game one, tasted their own blood, and decided to come back like a championship team does and kind of restore some order. Obviously, it's going to be a long series. San Antonio has the home court advantage, but I do think Oklahoma City played more like themselves, even though they were missing for most of the game, Jalen Williams.
0: I think most would agree with Gary there. Victor Wembanyama, more pedestrian in this one than in game one. Had a good game, 21 points, 17 rebounds, 6 assists. OKC made some adjustments, though, and it paid off. It was the turnovers for the Spurs that did them in. That has to have an answer in game two. Spurs analyst Sean Elliott on ESPN Radio's Freddie and Harry.
7: I think it's a collective thing. That's the biggest thing. When I watch the games, you know, it's about coming strongly to the ball, like Pop would say. You come strongly to the ball. You don't use your body to protect passing lanes. You make two-handed catches instead of one-handed catches. You make two-handed passes. You're a lot more deliberate on the offensive end of the floor. And so, you know, Steph's got to improve with his decision-making and some of the passing. But at the same time, we have other guys that need to do the same thing as well.
0: Elliott alluded to it there, but Stephon Castle tallied 9 turnovers of his own. Chris Caney on Unsportsmanlike with this being just unacceptable.
8: His 20 turnovers this series have led to 21 points for the Oklahoma City Thunder. That can't happen. We know that these are going to be clutch time games within 5 points in the final 5 minutes. You can't have your lead ball handler, your decision maker, your initiator on the offensive side of the ball, giving the ball to the other team, especially when that other team is OKC. So something about that has to change. Steph Castle, I'm sure he's going to clean a lot of those things up. Being back in San Antonio will help, but also having an experienced veteran in De'Aaron Fox on the court, so there's not that pressure on Steph Castle to have to do everything in the fourth quarter like he did last night. That's going to matter.
0: Being back in San Antonio should matter. We expect a raucous crowd in Frost Bank Center. Wimby will be ready at home. Chet Holmgren for the Thunder needs to be ready as well. Our Kendrick Perkins thinks it's time for Holmgren to step it up a notch against the big man and return the hatred that Wimby has for him. Perkins with a message on First Take.
12: This is personal. This beef between Wimby and Chet goes all the way back to their high school days. I've been saying it for the last 4 or 5 days, and I'm going to continue to say it. Hey, Chet Holmgren, if you watching, Wimby hates you. He hates you. He hates you. He literally hates you. He can't stand the ground that you walk on. He hates you. I need you to bring that same type of energy. I need you to bring that same type of tenacity. The world knows it. At some point, you got to put your feet in the ground and say, I want some of this smoke. I get it. You got other bigs to lean on, but this is personal.
0: So Big Perk has spoken. We'll see if Chet Holmgren is listening. Game 3 promises to be a good one. Tip-off set for 8:30 Eastern later tonight from San Antonio. You can catch it right here live on ESPN Radio. SportsCenter All Night continues with breaking news on Thursday. NASCAR Cup Series driver Kyle Busch has died unexpectedly at the age of 41. His family put out a statement on Thursday that the two-time champion had been hospitalized with a severe illness and would not race in Sunday's Coca-Cola 600. ESPN's Ryan McGee on game night.
17: If LeBron James drove a race car, you'd be like, that's a racer. You know what I mean?
0: Wow.
17: If Aaron Rodgers was a race car driver, that's a racer. Like, you know what I mean? You know it when you see it. And what that means is it's this ability to do things in, you know, a 3,500-pound stock car at 215 miles per hour that the other racers aren't scared to do. You know, and there's only a few guys I've covered in my career that were like that. And it was Dale Earnhardt, who a lot of people compared, you know, Kyle Busch to when he came along. And it was Jeff Gordon, who a lot of people compared to Kyle Busch when he came along. And so that's what it is. It's just, you know, it's funny. Today I was at, like, you know, it was at Indy 500 Media Day, and we were talking about, you know, when you're a teammate with a guy like that, how it's just it's awesome to watch, but it's also demoralizing because you have all the same tools they do and you have all the same gear that they do, but they can do it 50% better than you can. And that's what Kyle Busch was.
0: So many in the sports world speaking out about Kyle Busch tonight. That there from Ryan McGee. SportsCenter All Night, ESPN Radio. We'll move to the gridiron. New York Giants head coach John Harbaugh working his way through his first OTAs at the Meadowlands after being brought in to help improve what was a 4-win team a season ago. Giants quarterback Jackson Dart, who appeared in 14 games last year and threw for more than 2,000 yards, is getting his first taste of working with Harbaugh. Dart's a big fan of what he's seen so far.
4: Definitely starting with him and just the culture that he's already established and created here. And I just think that there's a ton of guys who are just, you know, we're just hungry to win here. This whole organization is. So, you know, having a spark like him come into the building each and every day, the energy that he brings and everybody feeds off of it. And you see it when we play on the field.
0: Harbaugh, who's no stranger to working with talented quarterbacks after his time in Baltimore, is a big fan of his QB1 right now, specifically Dart's attention to detail.
9: Probably the best way I could say he's genuine, probably. You know, he's just himself. He is who he is. You know, he wants to.

0: point in the Pittsburgh Steelers going out there and allowing Rodgers to take up all the airspace when it comes to snaps in meaningful games, as opposed to allowing one of those young guys the opportunity to grow and learn and to see whether or not they can be a part of your long-term solution at the position? Because when I look at this Pittsburgh Steelers roster, it's a good team, but I don't expect that they're going to contend for a championship. So if you're not playing championship football, which is the standard in Pittsburgh, then Aaron Rodgers and Mike McCarthy have to be the two individuals that prepare the organization for the future.
1: Steelers have a slew of young, talented quarterbacks behind Rodgers, with Mason Rudolph, Drew Aller, and Will Howard battling for QB2 and QB3. Who's first up if Rodgers can't go for any reason? Time will tell. Steelers open the season Sunday, September 13th at home against the Atlanta Falcons. So from one gridiron to the other, time to start planning your opening weekend tailgate scene. We're officially inside 100 days from the start of college football season. The 2026 season promises to be an exciting one, packed with storylines. Ohio State, the early favorite to win the national championship at plus 650, according to DraftKings Sportsbook. Can the Big Ten make it four straight? Where's the SEC fall in this? Not sure if you heard, there's a new sheriff in Baton Rouge named Lane Kiffin. Some think they're the team to beat. Paul Feinbaum on SportsCenter.
2: I know the popular thing from people in my seats is to take shots at Lane Kiffin, and I have. He's easy to take shots at. The Ogeron decision is very interesting. Ogeron won a national championship just a couple of years ago, but they have a really good team, and it starts with Sam Leavitt. He came over from Arizona State, remember, 2 years ago. He took them to the playoffs, and they have a lot of compliments. They had the best portal class. It's just a matter of navigating the schedule. They open with Clemson at home, and by now you've probably heard 3 weeks later, they go to Ole Miss, where Lane Kiffin used to work.
1: College game day set to start its season from Baton Rouge for that battle of Death Valley with Clemson and LSU. And 24, 16, stay at 12. What happens with CFP expansion? We're locked into 12 for 2026. Momentum has picked up some for 24 with several leagues favoring the move, not the SEC. Is that what's best for the sport? More from our guy Paul.
2: Even though I look like the guy telling you to go off his lawn, I really believe that it is a ridiculous venture. 24 is too many, and there are a lot of really good reasons for 24, but none I agree with, by the way. The most compelling is gives everybody a chance. That's not what this is about. Mm-hmm. This is not about participation trophies. This isn't the neighborhood little league. This is big-time college football. Quite frankly, 12 might be too much. 16 is the best number I think you can compromise on. But it's trending toward 24. In other words, if you go 8-4 and have a mediocre season, you get a ticket to play for the national championship. The regular season will be destroyed if that happens.
1: I personally find it difficult to disagree with Paul. There aren't 24 teams good enough to contend for a national championship year in and year out. There aren't always 16. Some seasons, there aren't 12. I was personally okay with expanding past 4, but I thought 8 was the right number. We blew by that and went to 12. So it is 12 for 2026, and I believe there's a real chance we're sitting here at this time next year with the same number, 12, because the SEC and the Big Ten won't agree, they can't agree, and we'll see what happens. Season officially getting underway Saturday, August 29th. Stay tuned for where you can listen live on ESPN Radio. More from the Diamond and the W when we continue. 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
4: 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Unbelievable.
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5: CBS News Brief. Gridlock in Congress over President Trump's nearly $1.8 billion anti-weaponization fund. CBS's Tina Krause.
6: Sources say during a tense meeting Thursday with Senate Republicans, Acting Attorney General Todd Blanche did not rule out payments for those convicted of assaulting law enforcement on January 6th.
5: The Senate adjourned abruptly without voting on an immigration and border security bill. 41-year-old NASCAR legend Kyle Busch has died just days after he explained on Fox

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2: 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CBS News Brief. I'm Deborah Rodriguez.
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6: This is meteorologist Carl Philipoff with an exclusive report for the stations of Radio Vermont. Day and high pressure will dominate the weather pattern through Friday night, providing fair weather and dry conditions. The high will then slowly begin to retreat northwards as a low developing over the higher river valley slowly approaches late Friday night. It will be a chilly start to Friday morning with widespread frost. There is even the possibility of waking up to some record-challenging overnight lows in the capital region. Sunny and dry conditions will prevail through the day on Friday, with temperatures moderating towards normal for late May. Highs will range from the lower 60s in the Northeast Kingdom to the upper 60s in the Upper Valley. Clouds associated with the approaching warm front will then gradually spread northward late Friday afternoon through the overnight. Partly to mostly cloudy skies are expected overhead by Saturday morning, with the greatest cloud cover across southern portions of the state. The enhanced cloud cover and overall moderating temperatures will make frost much more localized than this morning, with lows ranging from the upper 30s in the Northeast Kingdom to the lower 40s in the Champlain and Upper Valleys. For Radio Vermont, this is meteorologist Carl Philipoff reporting from the Mount Washington Observatory.
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11: In the Bronx, George Springer blasts a solo homer in the Blue Jays' win over the Yankees. 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
13: 2-2. And Springer launches out to left field and deep. Going back, Bellinger onto the warning track. It is gone! Big fly George Springer. His second in the series and fourth of the season. And the Blue Jays are up 2-0.
10: Number 4.
11: The Guardians win their sixth straight game as Patrick Bailey smacks a home run. WTAM 1100.
14: Bailey with a drive, deep right center field, on the run, Perez, and it is gone! Patrick Bailey's first home run as a Cleveland Guardian. A towering blast to right center.
10: Number 3.
11: A two-homer game from Michael Harris II allows the Braves to pick up a series win in Miami. 680, The Fan.
15: 2-2 pitch, Harris, fly ball, deep center, going back, Marcy at the wall. Out of his reach, and he's come back for more. It's another homer by Michael Harris. It's his 11th of the year. That was crushed.
10: Number 2.
11: Corbin Carroll walks it off in the desert for the Diamondbacks. 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
16: And it's 2-2 now. Swung on, ground ball, base hit into right. Here comes Moreno. He's going to try and score, and Carroll wins it for the Diamondbacks. 2-1, your final. They walk off the Rockies and hang five for your Diamondbacks.
10: Number one.
11: And the Canadiens storm out to a 1-0 series lead with a 4-goal first period. TSN 690.
4: Puck bounces around there. It's handled by Logan Stankoven. He's off to a hot start. The Stanley Cup playoffs, 7 goals in 8 games. He follows in on the forecheck, throws a hit, but the Habs come out to center. Here's another breakaway. Demidov moves in, scores! And the Montreal Canadiens are all over Carolina. Another breakaway goal, and it's 4-1.
11: And the Canadiens would go on to win 6-2 for the Hurricanes, their first loss this postseason, now 0-7 in Game 1 of Conference Finals all time. Game 2 in Raleigh on Saturday night, puck drops at 7 Eastern Time. SportsCenter All Night, ESPN Radio, Athletics Angels from Southern California. Different path, same goal tonight. Athletics trying to build something this season. Angels trying to keep it from falling apart before June 1st. Worst record in baseball right now. We pick this one up in the bottom of the 7th.
17: The 1-2 pitch misses outside, and they say he went. The home plate umpire said he went around. He's going to break there. So Adell strikes out. He's now retired 8 straight and 19 of 20. And we're through 7 complete. Still the A's 2 and the Angels 2.
11: Talk 650 KSTE. Tied 2-2 at the end of the 9th still. This one headed to the 10th.
17: As the pitch is swung, hard at ball, one up, gobbled up by Neto, second for one, on to first, not in time. Oh, they said they got him. They said they got him. They're going to check that at first. It looked like Gelof beat it. It looked like Gelof beat it. They're calling him out for now.
18: After review, the call on the field is overturned. The runner is
17: yep,
18: safe.
17: So it's a 3-2 A's lead.
11: The A's would close this one out in the bottom half of the inning to win it 3-2. For the Athletics, it's their first time over 500 through the first 50 games of a season since 2021. For Nick Kurtz, he extends his on-base streak to 44 games. That's the longest in Major League Baseball this season, and it's the second longest single-season streak in franchise history behind the great Mark McGwire in 1996 and Jimmy Fox in 1932. Luis Severino, a season-high 10 Ks, most in a start since 2024. For the Angels, 17-34 this season. They hold on to that worst record in baseball. SportsCenter All Night, ESPN Radio, several games in the W on Thursday night. Valkyries, Liberty. The Liberty have averaged 100 points per game so far. No team has ever done that. Could it continue?
17: Burden. Over to Salon. Salon. Outside for Williams. Drains the trifecta.
19: Cool, calm, and collected. That is what big-time players do if they respond to a run.
11: In the W, the Valkyries beat the Liberty 87-70. For the Valkyries, their 17-point win is their largest this season and their 9th 15-point win in franchise history. For the Liberty, the 17-point loss is tied for their largest over the last 4 seasons. Thanks for staying up all night with us. Coming up next is Unsportsmanlike with Evan, Canty, and Michelle. 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
4: I'm Deborah Rodriguez. A big farewell in New York last night. Paul McCartney was the very last guest on The Late Show with Stephen Colbert, correspondent Jared Hill.
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6: 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In July of 2025, CBS parent company Paramount announced Colbert's cancellation, calling it a purely financial decision against a challenging backdrop in late night. It is not related in any way to the show's performance, content, or other matters happening at Paramount. Still, the decision raised eyebrows, with Colbert, a sharp critic of Paramount's decision to settle a lawsuit against CBS filed by President Trump.
4: NASCAR fans are paying tribute to racing legend Kyle Busch after the shocking news the 41-year-old had died.
7: Kyle Busch kind of embodied that spirit of, I'm going to win and you're going to like me, or you're not going to like me, and a lot of people like them.
4: His family says Busch died suddenly hours after he was hospitalized for a severe illness, no specifics on what it was. Busch was testing in a racing simulator Wednesday when he became unresponsive. The Senate adjourned abruptly and lawmakers bolted from D.C. for the Memorial Day recess without voting on a bill funding some of the president's key priorities, including his White House ballroom. It came amid pushback from Republicans over the nearly $1.8 billion anti-weaponization fund intended for Trump allies who feel they were wronged by the Biden administration. The president's advisor, Stephen Miller.
8: This settlement is just a small measure of the justice that they are owed.
4: Senate Minority Leader Chuck Schumer.
9: We'll do everything we can to stop this slush fund.
4: Hundreds of people in Greenland have been protesting President Trump's plans for greater influence over the semi-independent Danish territory.
10: I'm Vicky Barker at the Foreign Desk in London. They gathered outside the newly opened American consulate in Greenland's capital. The purpose, they said, to show the American people that Greenland is a democratic country.
11: And in a democratic country, no means no.
10: The U.S. has long viewed its bases on Greenland as vital to U.S. national security. Behind the scenes, a Danish, Greenlander, and U.S. working group is trying to reconcile those needs with Greenland's assertion of national sovereignty, so far without success.
4: Kevin Warsh will be sworn in today as the new Fed chair. Here's Ed O'Keefe.
12: Many analysts have noted that Warsh has, in the past, emphasized inflation risks and tended to favor higher rates.
4: Dow futures up 134. This is CBS News.
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4: The top Gaza envoy for the Board of Peace is warning the current situation there could unravel the plans for its future. CBS's Cammie McCormick.
21: Nikolay Mladenov says the risk is that the deteriorating status quo becomes permanent.
22: A divided Gaza, Hamas holding military and administrative control over 2 million people across less than half the territory.
21: He says with Hamas refusing to lay down arms and Israel maintaining troops in a large part of Gaza, reconstruction money is frozen.
4: Emily is saying adieu to Paris.
23: I'm Emily, your new neighbor.
24: Enchanté.
4: The star of the hit Netflix show made the announcement in a video. Lily Collins did.
23: After 6 unforgettable years of playing Emily Cooper, I'm here to share that this upcoming 6th season will be our final.
4: It'll be filmed in Greece, Monaco, and then the cast jets back to the City of Light for the finale. Deborah Rodriguez, CBS News.
25: Good morning. It is Friday, May the 22nd, and we are cool right now. 38 degrees at 6:05, the dashboard thermometer, if that's any measure, accurate measure. It was 34 when I got at the wheel this morning, around 4 o'clock. I was in Morrisville, so your temperature may vary, and we will mention those temperatures in about 10 minutes as we slip into the weather forecast. Meteorologist Carl Philpoff coming in with about 10 minutes with the Mount Washington Weather Center forecast. Good morning, I'm Bob Welch. It's just coming to light now, but on Tuesday, state liquor and lottery agents executed a raid on an Essex Junction home. Following complaints from neighbors about increased traffic and parking issues, the operation led to the seizure of poker tables, gambling materials, and illegal alcohol sales at a home on Upland Road. A homeowner, Randall Weston, has been referred to a restorative justice program which will allow him to avoid criminal charges if he completes it successfully. Channel 3 reports Wendy Knight, the commissioner of Vermont's Department of Liquor and Lottery, is saying the investigation was prompted by numerous complaints rather than an active search for illegal gambling operations. In Vermont, poker games involving monetary exchange are illegal outside of regulated spaces. Vermont House lawmakers are currently evaluating a bill to establish a forensic facility aimed at housing offenders who are not guilty due to insanity or deemed incompetent to stand trial. The proposal, which has passed the Senate and is endorsed by the governor, seeks to restore competency in these people so they may face trial. The facility would be managed by the Agency of Human Services with security provided by the Department of Corrections. The Times Argus reports some lawmakers are proposing amendments to allow for community-based alternatives for certain offenders. Representative Teresa Wood, chair of the House Human Services Committee, emphasized that no changes would exempt severely charged individuals from being held in the facility. However, others expressed concerns that delaying the bill could prevent the establishment of any facility at all. New York man safe following a rescue operation in Merlin's Cave, Canaan, New York, where he got trapped in a crevice while climbing with friends. NBC5 reports the Brooklyn resident was stuck for 6 hours and suffered from hypothermia by the time rescuers arrived. New York Environmental Conservation Rangers, using a hammer drill to remove surrounding rock, successfully got him out. Forest Ranger John Gullen praised the man's composure during the whole thing, saying he did a phenomenal job staying calm. One ALS patient's gaining his voice back through innovative technology. Paul Frankor, A 67-year-old resident of Leicester, Vermont, has been living with ALS since 2019. The disease has severely affected his ability to communicate. Recently, 11 Labs, a company specializing in voice cloning technology, successfully used archival audio from a 2012 news segment to create Franker's voice, to recreate it. Channel 3 reports with only 16 seconds of clear audio available, the technology, designed to mimic not just his voice, but also his emotional tone, it worked, sound just like him, said Chris Franker, Paul's wife. Following the successful setup, Paul expressed his eagerness to about the whole thing. He aims to use his new voice to talk with his grandchildren, ensuring they hear his affection. 11 Labs also offers this service to ALS patients free of charge. Franker's also participating in a clinical trial for more treatment. 6:09 at WDEV, we will check your morning drive coming up in a moment right here.
0: Voices from your local community hospital.
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25: 6:10, good morning from WDEV. Taking a look at the morning drive, things that you're going to wind up most likely seeing as hurdles in your drive as we go through the day, and maybe later on in the commute. There is work going on, Route 104A in Georgia from Route 7 to Route 104 in Fairfax. It's a resurfacing project, and they will be starting work in about 20 minutes at 6:30, working until 6:30 tonight, and that work will continue until August the 7th on Interstate 89. There's some sort of debris on the road, I-89 southbound. This is just to the north of, just before, the exit 18 exit. Again, that's 89 southbound, but some sort of debris on the highway. There is also bridge and culvert work on Route 12 between Elmore and Worcester that might have you caught up. And the work in Hardwick that we don't mention all the time, but it is there. Is it being a Friday before a long weekend? Thought I'd mention it. You might be heading someplace that you don't normally head to. And there's a temporary traffic signal set up. Of course, if you go through here all the time, you know this. It's been this way for weeks. But there is a temporary traffic signal set up at that intersection with 14 and 15 in the center of the village of Hardwick. And sometimes you don't think you're going to get that long delays through a village like that, but surprising. sometimes you are sitting there for a while. And in Marshfield, there is a temporary traffic light with the work that's going on to replace the Sass Avenue Bridge, which is right next to Route 2 in Marshfield. And that temporary stoplight is just to the west of Route 215. And for our friends in the Northeast Kingdom right now, I think you probably need to go a little bit further north than Barnet to call it the Northeast Kingdom, technically. So I have been told. From the Sheffield Heights to the Canadian borders, what I was always told. But this is Route 5 at Barnet, about 2 miles north of Interstate 91. There is a temporary traffic signal. They are working on the bridge there, and there's a 14-foot lane restriction through there. We'll check it again for you in the next half hour here on WDEV. As our NewsWatch continues at 6:13, President Trump has stirred confusion by saying the U.S. will send an additional 5,000 American troops to Poland. Last night's announcement follows weeks of changing statements from Trump and his administration about future troop levels in Europe. Trump said on social media that the deployment of additional troops stems from his good relations with Poland's president. This month began with the Pentagon saying it would pull 5,000 troops from Germany. Then the Pentagon canceled the deployment of 4,000 troops to Poland. Pentagon later said the deployment was a temporary delay. AP correspondent Lawrence Brooks reports on the British police inquiry into former Prince Andrew.
3: British police have appealed for witnesses in their investigation into alleged offences by Andrew Mountbatten Windsor, including sexual misconduct. Thames Valley police also said they had been in contact with lawyers for a woman who alleges she was taken to a location in Windsor for sexual purposes in 2010. A police statement said if she wishes to report this to police, it will be taken seriously and handled with care, sensitivity and respect for her privacy. Police are calling for anyone with information about alleged sexual offences, corruption, fraud or the sharing of confidential information to come forward. The 66-year-old former prince was arrested in February and questioned under criminal caution on suspicion of misconduct in public office related to his role as a British trade envoy. Andrew has repeatedly denied wrongdoing in connection with all allegations against him. I'm Lawrence Brooks.
25: And Secretary of State Marco Rubio is on his latest mission to assuage nervous U.S. allies in Europe about the Trump administration's intentions with NATO. Rubio will attend a NATO foreign ministers' meeting in Sweden today amid whipsawing changes and uncertainty about American troop reductions, as highlighted in a report that we had a couple of minutes ago. The meeting also comes amid great uncertainty over the Iran war and whether stalled U.S. efforts to broker an end to the Russia-Ukraine conflict will restart. Resentment also still simmers on the continent over President Trump's criticism of allies and his interest in taking over Greenland, a territory of NATO ally, Denmark. You're listening to the Morning News Service. Good morning. I'm Bob Welch. It's 38 degrees outside our WDEV studios.
5: This is meteorologist Carl Filipov, the exclusive report for the stations of Radio Vermont. Fading high pressure will dominate the weather pattern through Friday night, providing fair weather and dry conditions. The high will then slowly begin to retreat northwards as a low developing over the High River Valley slowly approaches late Friday night. It will be a chilly start to Friday morning with widespread frost. There is even the possibility of waking up to some record-challenging overnight lows in the capital region. Sunny and dry conditions will prevail through the day on Friday, with temperatures moderating towards normal for late May. Highs will range from the lower 60s in the Northeast Kingdom to the upper 60s in the Upper Valley. Clouds associated with the approaching warm front will then gradually spread northward late Friday afternoon through the overnight. Partly to mostly cloudy skies are expected overhead by Saturday morning, with the greatest cloud cover across southern portions of the state. The enhanced cloud cover and overall moderating temperatures will make frost much more localized than this morning, with lows ranging from the upper 30s in the Northeast Kingdom to the lower 40s in the Champlain and Upper Valleys. For Radio Vermont, this is meteorologist Carl Filipov reporting from the Mount Washington Observatory.
25: 38 degrees in Morrisville. 36 in Island Pond, it's 38 in Barrie, 43 in Burlington, 44 Plattsburgh, mostly sunny skies just about everywhere. In our listing range, 41 in Middlebury, 42 Ticonderoga, 37 Saranac Lake. It is nearly 50 degrees at Boston's Logan Airport. They should reach the low 60s today. They've got cloudy. Albany International Airport is 46 degrees under mostly cloudy skies. Approaching 68 today. And Westchester County Airport, that's White Plains, where that reading is taken. 52 degrees, the big number in Greater New York, reaching up to 66 today. Our WDEV News Watch continues. Senate Republicans have departed Washington for the Memorial Day recess without voting on a roughly $70 billion bill to fund immigration enforcement agencies. Voting on the bill was abruptly called off yesterday. Republicans are debating whether to try and block a new $1.776 billion settlement fund to compensate Trump allies. They failed to reach a resolution after a tense meeting with Acting Attorney General Todd Blanche. Soon after, Republican leaders announced that they would not vote on the immigration enforcement measure until they returned from a Memorial Day break. The week of June the 1st, that had been the Trump self-imposed deadline, to pass the bill. AP's Lisa Dwyer reports on dispatch calls made after first responders fell ill responding to a possible overdose call.
6: Audio from dispatchers reveal how a deadly and dangerous situation unfolded in New Mexico when first responders were called to a home for a possible overdose situation.
7: Be advised, looks like we have three patients at this time. Two of them may not be breathing.
6: More than a dozen first responders began coughing, vomiting, and experiencing dizziness. As more units were called in, one responded.
7: Breathing apparatus requested at this time.
8: 24/7 dispatch.
9: 27.
8: All personnel for fire is on scene. We do not have the apparatus at this time. We are doing CPR.
6: Sound courtesy Broadcast 5. I'm Lisa Dwyer.
25: 619 at WDEV, AP correspondent Ed Donahue reports on a failed execution.
11: Tony Carruthers' death by lethal injection had to be postponed in Tennessee. Carruthers' executioners tried and failed for over an hour to establish an intravenous line. Tennessee Governor Bill Lee says the state will not try again for at least a year. The AP's Travis Lawler was supposed to witness the execution. Witnesses do not see the IV insertion.
24: We could hear some of what was happening. We heard his attorney at one point ask someone if they were qualified, and the person snapped back that they were qualified, and someone who else said, just do your job. We heard some grunting and some noises that sounded like pain.
11: States repeatedly have had to stop executions because of difficulties establishing an IV. Carruthers was convicted and sentenced to death for kidnapping and murdering three people in 1994. I'm Ed Donahue.
25: Sports next, 620.
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25: Normally, we start the sports with that jingle and that fanfare, but it doesn't seem appropriate this morning. The racing world is mourning a NASCAR champ. CBS News correspondent Jennifer Kuiper on the passing of Kyle Busch.
27: He was a two-time Cup Series champion who won more races than anyone across NASCAR's three national series.
28: Here comes the 18!
27: Kyle Busch has died at age 41. The Busch family, Richard Childress Racing and NASCAR, issued a joint statement saying our entire NASCAR family is heartbroken by the loss of Kyle Busch and adding, a future Hall of Famer, Kyle was a rare talent, one who comes along once in a generation. Busch is survived by his wife Samantha and two children. Jennifer Kuiper, CBS News.
25: Yes, 41 years old. Josh Hart scored a playoff career-high 26 points, and Jalen Brunson had 16 points, 14 assists, and the New York Knicks moved halfway to their first NBA Finals appearance since 1999 by beating the Cleveland Cavaliers 109-93. Mikal Bridges also scored 19 points. Karl-Anthony Towns had 18 points and 13 rebounds for the Knicks, who won their ninth straight game. Donovan Mitchell scored 26 points and James Harden at 18 for the Cavaliers, who will have to climb out of a 2-0 deficit for the second straight round. They host Game 3 tomorrow. Montreal Canadiens pounce for 4 first-period goals on slow-starting Carolina, coming off the longest postseason break in more than a century, and handed the Hurricanes their first loss of the playoffs with a 6-2 victory, Game 1 of the Eastern Conference Final. Cole Caulfield and Philip Danault scored in the opening 4 minutes. Alexandre Tessier scored 4 minutes later, and Ivan Demidov finished a breakaway with a 4-1 lead midway through the period. That came against the Eastern Conference's top seed, which hadn't allowed more than two goals. An 8-0 playoff start, but that ended last night. Game two is tomorrow night. Reigning NFL Most Valuable Player Matthew Stafford's agreed to a one-year contract extension through the 2027 season with the L.A. Rams. ESPN reported the deal is worth $55 million. The deal indicates that the 36-year-old Stafford is at least strongly thinking about staying with the Rams past the upcoming season. Stafford's been in a year-to-year mentality about his future ever since he led the Rams to a Super Bowl championship in February 2022. The Rams surprised the league by drafting Alabama quarterback Ty Simpson with the 13th overall pick last month. And Philadelphia Eagles edge rusher Nolan Smith Jr. was arrested last week in Georgia, we're learning, for driving 135 in a 70 zone. The Twiggs County Sheriff's Office said that Smith was cited for speeding and reckless driving, posted bond, and was released shortly after his arrest. That was on May the 15th. Again, we're just figuring out this now. Smith played at Georgia. He was selected by the Eagles in the 2023 NFL Draft. Philly begins organized team activities on Tuesday. And the Red Sox host Minnesota for a three-game series this weekend. 6:10, we go on the air at WDEV. Asian shares have advanced following modest gains on Wall Street. Oil prices rose early today. Oil prices had eased in U.S. trading yesterday, alleviating pressure from the bond market as yields fell. Earlier this week, yields climbed so high they threatened to slow economies all over the world and undercut prices for stocks, Bitcoin, and all kinds of other stuff. Supreme Court's ruled in favor of owners of Cuban property that was confiscated by Fidel Castro's government more than 65 years ago. By an 8-1 vote, the justices revived claims filed by a U.S. company, Havana Docks, that operated docks in the Cuban capital. A suit targets four cruise lines that brought tourists to Cuba during the brief thaw in relations during the Obama administration. Court's ruling isn't a final decision on the suit filed by Havana Docks, but it comes amid heightened pressure on Cuba from President Trump's administration. Canada's broadcast regulators are requiring large online streaming services to contribute 15% of their Canadian revenues to Canadian content. The new rule, announced yesterday, triples the initial 5% requirement set by the Canadian broadcast regulator, the CRTC, in 2024. U.S.-based streamers like Apple and Amazon are challenging this in court. Traditional broadcasters in Canada will see their contribution requirements lowered to 25%. The CRTC expects these contributions to stabilize funding at over $2 billion for Canadian and Indigenous content. The new rules apply to streamers and broadcasters with at least $25 million in annual revenues.
9: The housing market was supposed to soar in 2026, but it's still stuck on the runway waiting for takeoff. This is Ted Rossman with the Bankrate Personal Finance Minute. Home sales dropped on a year-over-year basis in the first quarter of 2026. That's a far cry from the National Association of Realtors' prediction for double-digit gains this year. Here's the reality. Mortgage rates have stabilized, but they're stuck in the sixes. Prices are leveling off, but they aren't plummeting. Why? Because inventory is still incredibly tight. While more homes are hitting the market, the lock-in effect, where owners won't trade their 3% rates for 6% ones, is keeping supply low. Stubbornly high inflation, elevated interest rates, and geopolitical concerns have led to record-low consumer sentiment readings, delaying many homebuyers' plans. So what does this mean for you? Bankrate says if you're a buyer, the bidding wars are fading, giving you more room to breathe and negotiate. If you're a seller, you have to be realistic about pricing. I'm Ted Rossman.
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25: 6:29 at WDEV. The Red Sox start a three-game series with Minnesota tonight. Well, take you there at 6:10, and then that game should be wrapped up in a 10 o'clock hour. Almost always is. Sometimes it's wrapped up before 10 o'clock. And then at 11 o'clock, we are airing our last CBS Radio Network newscast that they are sending anyone. And then right after that, 11:06, it will be a CBS special presentation. Good night and good luck tying a bow on 99 years of the CBS Radio Network. Company that owns the music from A Charlie Brown Christmas is suing the federal government and others for illegally using the songs. Michael Wallace has this report.
18: Lee Mendelson Film Productions claims the Interior Department did not have permission to use O Tannenbaum in a digital holiday card it posted on social media. Another lawsuit accuses Heritage Auctions of illegally using the song Linus and Lucy in its posts. Lee Mendelson says song stealing has become a big problem in this era of instant digital sharing. Michael Wallace, CBS News.
25: 39 degrees. We had been 34 earlier. Warming up to the mid-60s today. Carl Philippoff with details in the next 15 minutes from the Mount Washington Weather Center. On this morning news service on AM 550 and FM 96.1, 98.3 in Montpelier, 101.9 in Island Pond, and when you ask your smart speaker to play, WDEV Radio. Friday, May the 22nd on WDEV, and gridlock in Congress amid President Trump's anti-weaponization fund. Details on the way next from Deborah Rodriguez at CBS. NASCAR driver Kyle Busch dead at 41. Vermont House lawmakers currently evaluating a bill to establish a forensic facility aimed at housing those who are not guilty due to insanity.
4: CBS News Brief. 11 years after he got the gig on CBS, Stephen Colbert bid his Late Show fans farewell last night.
19: This show, I want you to know and you to know, has been a joy for us to do for you. We were here to feel the news with you. And I don't know about you, but I sure have felt it.
4: Racing fan Matt Graham among the many mourning the loss of two-time champion Kyle Busch.
20: I think back to before I was born when Dale Earnhardt passed and how much that meant to people who watched NASCAR.
4: His family announced 41-year-old Busch had died just hours after they said he'd been hospitalized for a severe illness. President Trump responding to questions about whether he's losing influence among Senate Republicans amid growing backlash over his $1.8 billion fund for allies who claim they were wronged by the Biden administration.
29: I don't know. I really don't know. I can tell you I only do what's right.
4: CBS News Brief. I'm Deborah Rodriguez.
25: I'm Bob Welch, and I believe this is Whistling Scott Wilson on the line from RK Miles.
30: You got that one right, Bob. Happy Friday, Vermont. How you doing?
25: Oh, we're doing great. We have a nice long weekend coming up. And of course, we want to remember those who suffer the ultimate price, because that's what Memorial Day is about on the Monday. But it is nice weekend coming up.
30: That's for sure. You know, we always want to remember those who gave their life to protection of us, right? So we can be free. So yeah, Memorial Day is a super important holiday. So yeah, enjoy it with your family. Go to the cemetery and say your say your prayers and, do it right. But you also might have some spare time to get some work done.
25: Yes. And you want to reach out and call R.K. Miles, probably not right now, but in a couple of hours.
30: Yeah, we're open 7 to 4:30, Monday through Friday. And we're open until noon on Saturday. So if you've got a project for this weekend, get down in here either today or tomorrow before noon, because we will be closed on Monday. But a lot of stuff going on here at R.K. Miles. I just got back from a training course down in Marvin in Connecticut, learning about the scenic view doors. Now, this is, patio doors have been around for a long time. You can get a swinging patio door. You can do a sliding patio door. These are the big, huge doors that people are putting in that can take up the whole side of your house, Bob. You know, you can get them up to 30 feet long. You know, you've got to have the right kind of framing to do that. But we have the capabilities to do that. And our Marvin Elevate is on sale right now until the middle of June or the end of June. So you can get some big savings. Now, Marvin Elevate makes a bifolding door that is an outside patio door. You know, very similar to the bifold that's on your closet. They fold up, but you can open up the whole expanse. And, and then we can pair it together with a Centaur screen, and then we can screen that whole thing. So when you have a big party, you open up the door, and you have a big screen, and let the outside in. You know, the windows seem to be getting bigger and bigger. And so with all this new technology, we need to learn the new stuff. So that's why I went and did that training. So, you know, we don't have one on display here at our Berry store, but we do have one up at the new St. Johnsbury store that they just built up there in St. Jay. So if you want to see how these doors work, if you want to operate them and open up that whole expanse, you want to try the screen, we do have a display up at our St. Johnsbury store, or down in, I believe, the Manchester store also has one. So they're super cool. It's super exciting for people to see what the capabilities we have now with our Marvin line. So, you know, if you've got a patio door or a new window or whatever it might be, and you're looking at the Marvin line, the Elevate is on sale until June. So hurry down in here and get your order going. They take, they take a little bit to get, so you got to add that into your planning. You can't just come down here and say, hey, load up that patio door in the back of my truck, because it doesn't work. That these doors and windows from Marvin, they're not sitting on the shelf. They're built for you. So what does that mean? That means you can get, you know, white on the outside, or maybe you want bronze, or maybe you want black like all the cool kids are getting. And then you can do, you know, black on the inside. Maybe you want to do just a black frame with a white sash. There, we can make them just the way you want them. And when we do that, it takes a little bit of time to get them. But once you order them and we give you the confirmation, they come in, we deliver them with our fleet of trucks. We got a box truck that we deliver all of our doors and windows to protect it. So, you know, we've got the products, we've got the know-how, we've got the way to get it to you. We've got great pricing, and we're locally family Vermont valued, owned, and run. So, you know, why would you shop anywhere else, Bob? Come on down. See us here at Friendly R.K. Miles.
25: Thank you much, and you have a great weekend ahead, and we'll chat again next week right around this time.
30: All right, buddy. Thank you, and have a great Memorial Day weekend. Bye-bye. Mm-hmm.
25: 6:37, our WDEV time. Just coming to light now, but a Tuesday, state liquor and lottery agents executed a raid on an Essex Junction home following complaints from neighbors about increased traffic and parking issues. The operation led to the seizure of poker tables, gambling materials, and illegal booze sales at a home on Upland Road. Homeowner Randall Weston's been referred to a restorative justice program. It'll allow him to avoid criminal charges if he completes it successfully. Channel 3 reports that Wednesday night, the commissioner of Vermont's Department of Liquor and Lottery is saying the investigation was prompted by neighbors' complaints, and lots of neighbors' complaints, rather than any active search for illegal gambling operations. They just sort of stumbled upon it once they were alerted to it. Vermont poker games involving money are illegal outside of regulated spaces. Vermont House lawmakers are currently evaluating a bill to establish a forensic facility aimed at housing offenders who are not guilty due to insanity or deemed incompetent to stand trial. The proposal, which has passed the Senate and is endorsed by the governor, seeks to restore competency in these individuals so that they may face trial. The facility would be managed by the Agency of Human Services with security provided by the Corrections Department. Times Argus reports some lawmakers are proposing amendments to allow for community-based alternatives for certain offenders. Representative Teresa Wood, chair of the House Human Services Committee, emphasized that no changes would exempt severely charged individuals from being held in the facility. However, others expressed concerns that delaying the bill could prevent the establishment of any facility at all. New York man safe after he was rescued from Merlin's Cave, that's in Canaan, New York, where he got trapped in a crevice while climbing with friends. NBC5 reports the man from Brooklyn was stuck for 6 hours, suffered hypothermia in the process. By the time rescuers arrived, New York environmental conservation rangers using a hammer drill to remove surrounding rocks successfully got him out. Forest ranger John Gillen praised the man's composure during the whole thing, saying he did a phenomenal job staying calm. The incident highlights the importance of safety precautions while hiking and climbing, with officials urging outdoor enthusiasts to check resources like the Department of Environmental Conservation's Hike Smart NY for safety tips. Our WDEV News Time, 6:39.
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25: It's our last day looking back on 99 years of the CBS Radio Network, and as part of that, looking back at events from years gone by. On April the 1st, 1977, the Apple II computer. Some of us remember using these things. It was the focal point of attention in the back of the classroom. For me, elementary school anyway. I was released on April the 1st, 1977, and demonstrated at West Coast Computer Fair. The United States Senate that day voted 86-9 to adopt a code of ethics. Members are required to give full public disclosure of their income and assets. Also on this date, Walter Cronkite filed this edition of his weekday series, News and Analysis, from the CBS Radio Network.
3: This is Walter Cronkite reporting with news and commentary on the CBS Radio Network. The Warren Commission report on the assassination of President Kennedy found that Lee Harvey Oswald had acted alone in the murder. For years, efforts have been made to discredit that report, though so far none has. Still, doubts about the validity of the finding have persisted, and those doubts have been intensified by allegations that the CIA and the FBI withheld potentially relevant information from the commission. Similar doubts have persisted about the investigation into Martin Luther King's murder. Last year, the House voted to establish a committee to re-examine both murders in the hopes of finally resolving those doubts, one way or the other. The committee would conduct a thorough, nonpartisan, professional investigation. That, at any rate, was the intention. Tragically, however, the conduct of the House Assassinations Committee so far has been a joke. And those who feel strongly about the need for a new investigation often don't know whether to laugh or cry. Some details after this message. Tuesday, the House voted to fund the Assassinations Committee for 2 years. It was a near thing, more so than the vote count indicated. It followed months of bumbling and wrangling that had many members wondering what they

0: committee to get its house in order. An unusual semi-public squabble had broken out between Sprague and the chairman, Henry Gonzalez. Gonzalez ultimately fired the staff director, but was overruled by the full committee. He then resigned as chairman. Prior to the Tuesday vote, there was serious doubt whether the committee could muster enough support to continue its work. Animosity towards Sprague apparently made the difference, and so he also resigned. On the same day that the committee won continuance, a prospective witness was found dead, an apparent suicide, but nevertheless a grim reminder of the seriousness of this investigation. The witness, George de Morenschelt, allegedly had told a Dutch journalist he was involved with Oswald in a conspiracy financed by Texas oil men and anti-Castro Cubans. Wednesday, the committee inadvertently revealed the existence of another witness, a woman who claims she can link Oswald with Jack Ruby, the man who gunned down the accused assassin. The committee was told that the woman was willing to testify that she saw the two together before the assassination. That information was made public when committee secretaries, by mistake, issued it with other press releases. Also inadvertently issued were the minutes of a secret committee meeting 2 weeks ago, during which members discussed the choreography for winning congressional and public support. They talked about how to handle the press, about the dramatic impact of a witness who invoked the Fifth Amendment on all questions, and about how to present their case to the House. One suggested that the head of the King probe spend 45 minutes bringing the House up to date. The staff member replied that he didn't have enough material and he'd have to do a soft shoe dance to fill the time. During the meeting, Samuel Devine of Ohio uttered what could be the postscript for the committee's behavior today, saying, "This, of course, is not the way to conduct an investigation." This is Walter Cronkite reporting for CBS News.
1: 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That was the night that David Letterman called up Steve Kathan. It happened. We'll be able to hear that. 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
3: This is meteorologist Carl Philipoff, the exclusive report for the stations of Radio Vermont. Fading and high pressure will dominate the weather pattern through Friday night, providing fair weather and dry conditions. The high will then slowly begin to retreat northwards as a low developing over the higher river valley slowly approaches late Friday night. It will be a chilly start to Friday morning with widespread frost. There is even the possibility of waking up to some record-challenging overnight lows in the capital region. Sunny and dry conditions will prevail through the day on Friday, with temperatures moderating towards normal for late May. Highs will range from the lower 60s in the Northeast Kingdom to the upper 60s in the Upper Valley. Clouds associated with the approaching warm front will then gradually spread northward late Friday afternoon through the overnight. Partly to mostly cloudy skies are expected overhead by Saturday morning, with the greatest cloud cover across southern portions of the state. The enhanced cloud cover and overall moderating temperatures will make frost much more localized than this morning, with lows ranging from the upper 30s in the Northeast Kingdom to the lower 40s in the Champlain and Upper Valleys. For Radio Vermont, this is meteorologist Carl Philipoff reporting from the Mount Washington Observatory.
1: Oh, looking out there, we started off at 34 and we're gradually warming up. We got 40 degrees in Morrisville, 38 in Island Pond, 40 in Barrie, 45 in Burlington and Plattsburgh, Middlebury checking in with 43, 42 White River Junction, 44 in Ticonderoga, and Saranac Lake checking in with 38 this morning. President Trump stirred confusion by saying the U.S. will send an additional 5,000 troops to Poland. Yesterday's announcement follows weeks of changing statements from Trump and his administration about future troop levels in Europe. Trump said on social media that the

0: Development of additional troops stems from his good relationship with Poland's president. This month started with the Pentagon saying it would pull 5,000 troops from Germany, and the Pentagon canceled the deployment of 4,000 U.S. troops to Poland. The Pentagon later said the deployment was a temporary delay. Secretary of State Marco Rubio is on his latest mission to assuage nervous U.S. allies in Europe about the Trump administration's intentions with NATO. Rubio will attend a NATO foreign ministers meeting in Sweden today amid whipsawing changes and uncertainty about American troop reductions in Europe. Senate Republicans have departed on a Washington, have departed Washington, that's how it should have come out, for the Memorial Day recess without voting on a roughly $70 billion bill to fund immigration enforcement agencies. A voting on the bill was abruptly called off yesterday. Republicans are debating whether to try and block a new $1.776 billion settlement fund to compensate Trump allies. They failed to reach a resolution after a tense meeting with Acting Attorney General Todd Blanche. Soon after that, Republican leaders announced that they would not vote on the immigration enforcement measure until they returned from a Memorial Day recess. The week of June 1st, by the way, that had been Trump's self-imposed deadline to pass the bill. Memorial Day might be the unofficial start of summer, but in Boston, of course it's Boston, there's another sign that colder days are behind us. Emma Friedman from WBZ Radio has this.
1: Over the winter, Boston got more than its fair share of snow, and that meant lots to scrape off the roads and pile up.
2: It was huge. It just basically looked like a mini mountain.
1: Sophia got a good look at the Great Alston snow pile in its prime. She works at the DoubleTree Hilton Hotel across the street.
2: It was never pretty white snow, but it was huge, I will say.
1: Though now, after several days of 90-degree temps, one of them being a record breaker, the pile has slimmed significantly, now looking more like a large pile of dirt.
2: It's definitely much smaller. It was like five times the size.
1: Emma Friedman for CBS News Boston.
0: 650 WDEV. Take a look at your morning drive. Things haven't got all gummed up just yet. They no doubt will. It was about a half an hour from now and things started to really slow up. But there is work going on the Diverging Diamond Project. They got that's Route 2 and 7. Between Colchester and into Winooski, this is basically either side of Exit 16, Interstate 89 in Colchester, and they're reconfiguring the whole thing. It's taken months, and it's going to take probably months longer, and you'll wind up being slowed up through that because it always winds up slowing people through that. They've got done the bridge work that they had been doing on Exit 15 Colchester, right over Route 15, and that work's been taken care of, so that's not going to be a slowdown situation the way it was yesterday morning. Right around this time, as all sorts of people are trying to get onto southbound 89 from there. The road work continues on Route 14. That is definitely going to cause some delays for you. If you're using Route 14 to get between Barrie and East Montpelier, it's an entire multi-step resurfacing, repaving, striping guardrail project. And we have no delays on Lake Champlain ferries. They are running on or close to schedule. We'll check in again for you in the next half hour here on WDEV's Morning News Service. The sports world and the racing community mourning the premature passing of Kyle Busch.
3: He was a two-time Cup Series champion who won more races than anyone across NASCAR's three national series.
4: Here comes the 18! Kyle Busch will win!
3: Kyle Busch has died at age 41. The Busch family, Richard Childress Racing and NASCAR, issued a joint statement saying our entire NASCAR family is heartbroken by the loss of Kyle Busch and adding, a future Hall of Famer, Kyle was a rare talent, one who comes along once in a generation. Busch is survived by his wife Samantha and two children. Jennifer Kuiper, CBS News.
0: And the rest of the sports include the Red Sox hosting Minnesota for a three-game series this weekend. 6:10, we go on the air tonight at WDEV. Josh Hart scored a playoff career-high 26 points. Jalen Brunson had 19 points and 14 assists. And the New York Knicks moved halfway to their first NBA Finals appearance since 1999 by beating the Cleveland Cavaliers 109-93. They host game three on Saturday. The Cavaliers are, however, down 2-0 for the second straight round. Maybe they can come back again. Who knows? Montreal Canadiens pounced for four first-period goals on slow-starting Carolina, coming up the longest postseason break in more than a century. And ended the Hurricanes their first loss of the playoffs with a 6-2 victory in Game 1 of the Eastern Conference Final. The second game is coming up tomorrow night, Game 2. It's tomorrow night. The reigning NFL Most Valuable Player, Matthew Stafford, agreed to a one-year contract extension through 2027 with the LA Rams. ESPN reports the deal's worth $55 million. The deal indicates that the 38-year-old Stafford is at least strongly thinking about staying with the Rams past the upcoming season.
5: 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Several years ago, I booked a non-refundable hotel reservation on Expedia and later realized that I accidentally booked it for the wrong months. I called Expedia and they said there was nothing they could do. So I called the hotel directly, and they were kind enough to change the reservation to the correct months, which they didn't have to do. But I learned a lesson. Be very careful when you do any online transactions, including booking travel and especially making investments. 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
0: Business 655, the Asian shares have advanced following modest gains on Wall Street yesterday. Oil prices rose early today. Those prices had eased in U.S. trading yesterday. We'll see how it unfolds through the day today. It's alleviating pressure on the bond market as yields fell. Earlier this week, yields climbed so high they threaten the slow economies all over the world and undercut prices for stocks, Bitcoin, and all sorts of other stuff. Canada's broadcast regulator is requiring large online streaming services to contribute 15% of their Canadian revenues to Canadian content. The new rule, announced yesterday, triples the initial 5% requirement set by the Canadian Radio, Television, and Telecommunications Commission 2 years ago. Since President Trump signed an executive order to create a deep-sea mining industry, businesses have raised millions from investors and stock prices have soared. At least 9 companies are in talks with the government for access to seabed minerals. Sections of the seafloor from American Samoa to Alaska could be auctioned off for offshore mining this summer and through the fall. We'll be back in a moment.
8: Voices from your local community hospital.
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0: Our birthday folder's empty on this May the 22nd. 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We'll mention anniversaries, too. Retirement, sometimes you've done that. Make sure you put that in the subject line so we'll know immediately where it's supposed to go, which is into this studio.

0: 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We're on your smart speaker when you ask it to play WDEV Radio. We admin at 34. We're now up to 40 degrees, warming up to the mid-60s today. Carl Filipov with details in the next 15 minutes from the Mount Washington Weather Center on this morning news service. And the Red Sox, they start a three-game series with Minnesota at Fenway tonight. We'll take you there at 6:10. In the headlines, gridlock in Congress amid President Trump's anti-weaponization fund. Details on the way from Deborah Rodriguez at the CBS Radio Network. NASCAR driver Kyle Busch dead at 41. And authorities shut down an alleged illegal gambling operation in Essex Junction. Good morning, I'm Bob Welch. Now CBS covers the world at 7 o'clock.
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2: I'm Deborah Rodriguez. Backlash mounting over the Justice Department's nearly $1.8 billion fund created with taxpayer dollars intended to pay off White House allies who believe they were wronged by the Biden administration. CBS's Tina Krause.
3: A bill funding President Trump's key priorities, immigration, border security, and his White House ballroom, has stalled on Capitol Hill. Caught in the fallout over the Justice Department's nearly $1.8 billion anti-weaponization fund. North Carolina GOP Senator Tom Tillis calling it a payout for punks.
4: These people don't deserve restitution. Many of them deserve to be in prison.
2: The Senate adjourned abruptly for the holiday without voting on the measure. The president says the U.S. will send 5,000 troops to Poland, just weeks after he said 5,000 would be leaving Europe, most of them from Poland. Secretary of State Marco Rubio.
5: The United States continues to have global commitments that it needs to meet in terms of our force deployment, and that constantly requires us to reexamine where we put troops. This is not a punitive thing. It's just something that's ongoing.
2: Mr. Trump says he's recommitting because of his relationship with Poland's president. Stephen Colbert took his final bow on The Late Show on CBS.
6: We were lucky enough to be here for the last 11 years.
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7: We'd never been to America. 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I'm telling you the truth, we'd never heard of him, you know, but... England.
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2: Plans for a new tribute to women on the National Mall squashed. 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
12: A bill to create a Smithsonian Women's History Museum failed after a dispute in Congress over transgender inclusion. Republicans added language limiting recognition to biological women, leading Democrats to pull support and sink the measure.
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18: The racing world is mourning a NASCAR champ. He was a two-time Cup Series champion who won more races than anyone across NASCAR's three national series.
19: Here comes the 18! Kyle Busch will win!
18: Kyle Busch has died at age 41. The Busch family, Richard Childress Racing and NASCAR, issued a joint statement saying our entire NASCAR family is heartbroken by the loss of Kyle Busch and adding, a future Hall of Famer, Kyle was a rare talent, one who comes along once in a generation. Busch is survived by his wife Samantha and two children. Jennifer Kuiper, CBS News.
20: Paging Dr. Bobby. The Pirates calling on the Pit Star, played by Noah Wiley on the hit HBO series, to help kick off the team's annual Yinzer Palooza Fan Fest. They'll give away Dr. Robbie bobbleheads to the first 20,000 who show up at the July 25th game in Pittsburgh against the Cubs. Deborah Rodriguez, CBS News.
0: Good morning. 41 degrees under sunny skies. We started out in the low 30s. We're warming up to the mid-60s today, maybe a little bit warmer than that. And Carl Philpoff with details coming up in 10 minutes on this morning news service from WDEV. 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They're on North Main Street in Randolph. In the news, just coming to light now, but Tuesday, state liquor and lottery agents executed a raid on an Essex Junction home following complaints from neighbors about increased traffic and parking issues. The operation led to the seizure of poker tables, gambling materials, and illegal booze sales at a home on Upland Road. A homeowner, Randall Weston's, been referred to restorative justice. That'll allow him to avoid criminal charges if he completes it successfully. Channel 3 reports Wendy Knight, the commissioner of Vermont's Department of Liquor and Lottery, is saying the investigation was prompted by numerous complaints rather than an active search for illegal gambling operations. They found it, though. In Vermont, poker games involving monetary exchange are illegal outside regulated spaces. Vermont House lawmakers are currently evaluating a bill to establish a forensic facility aimed at housing offenders who are not guilty due to insanity or deemed incompetent to stand trial. The proposal, which has passed the Senate and is endorsed by the governor, seeks to restore competency in these people so they may face trial. The facility would be managed by the Agency of Human Services with security provided by the Department of Corrections. A Times Argus reports some lawmakers are proposing amendments to allow for community-based alternatives for certain offenders. Representative Teresa Wood, chair of the House Human Services Committee, underlined that no changes would exempt severely charged individuals who are being held in the facility. Others, however, expressed concerns that delaying the bill could prevent the establishment of any facility at all. A New York man safe after he was rescued from Merlin's Cave in Canaan, New York, where he got trapped in a crevice while climbing with friends. NBC5 reports the Brooklyn resident was stuck for 6 hours and suffered from hypothermia by the time rescuers got to him. New York Environmental Conservation Rangers, using a hammer drill to remove surrounding rock, successfully freed him. Forest Ranger John Gullen praised the man's composure during the ordeal, saying he did a phenomenal job staying calm. Incident highlighting the importance of safety precautions while hiking and climbing. Check with your respective state agency, and in New York, that is the Department of Environmental Conservation's Hike Smart NY, for safety tips. Upcoming long weekend means some of Vermont's state parks are open, but a few got a jump start. Branbury State Park in Salisbury opened 2 weeks ago. Groups of college students soaked up the afternoon sun yesterday at the park's waterfront while the campgrounds across the street remained quiet ahead of the holiday weekend rush. Channel 3 reports a family made the trek to the Vermont State Parks each spring and summer for decades, the Tracy Gauthier family. Siblings who long ago moved away from their Springfield home return to Banbury State Park each year with Spot 21 as their favorite. All 55 state parks will open this upcoming holiday weekend, but lots to offer for campers and people who love the outdoors. Some 2,000 campsites across the state are already filled. Can't book at Banbury. They're already sold out. 7:09, our WDEV time. We'll take a look at your morning drive in 60 seconds.
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0: 7:10 on WDEV, taking a look at Stop and Go Patrol this morning. Not too much stop and go at the moment. It'll probably wind up materializing by our next report. That's usually when it does so. There is a little bit of slowdown for some reason on Route 100B. That's before you get into Middlesex. And not quite sure what the issue is there, but looks like it's a little bit of a slowdown. And Route 2 through Montpelier, it's a little slowed up for that. It's not anything that is really... a bit of a snarl. Marshfield, the stoplight, the temporary stoplight, this is to allow the bridge replacement for Sass Avenue, which joins Route 2 at that point. That's why they have a temporary stoplight set up. And westbound traffic on Route 2 was slowed up there. I can see this is the kind of thing that, you know, can make you miss a doctor's appointment if you don't calculate this stuff in advance. It can be like that. As short of a wait as it is, sometimes it can do that. And that temporary stoplight, by the way, just to the west of the Route to 215 there. Other things that we are looking at, there is a 14-foot lane restriction on the bridge that's about 2 miles north of Interstate 91, exit 18 in Barnet, as the temporary traffic signal is there as they work on the bridge. These kinds of things happen this time of year. Lake Champlain ferries are running on or close to schedule, and we will check it again for you in the next half hour here on WDEV's Morning News Service. President Trump stirred confusion by saying the U.S. will send an additional 5,000 troops to Poland. Yesterday's announcement follows weeks of changing statements from Trump and his administration about future troop levels in Europe. Trump said on social media that the deployment of additional troops stems from his good relationship with Poland's president. This month began with the Pentagon saying it would pull 5,000 troops from Germany. Then the Pentagon canceled a deployment of 4,000 troops to Poland. The Pentagon later said the development was a temporary delay. AP correspondent Lawrence Brooks reports on the British police inquiry into former Prince Andrew.
22: British police have appealed for witnesses in their investigation into alleged offences by Andrew Mountbatten Windsor, including sexual misconduct. Thames Valley police also said they had been in contact with lawyers for a woman who alleges she was taken to a location in Windsor for sexual purposes in 2010. A police statement said if she wishes to report this to police, it will be taken seriously and handled with care, sensitivity and respect for her privacy. Police are calling for anyone with information about alleged sexual offences, corruption, fraud or the sharing of confidential information to come forward. The 66-year-old former prince was arrested in February and questioned under criminal caution on suspicion of misconduct in public office related to his role as a British trade envoy. Andrew has repeatedly denied wrongdoing in connection with all allegations against him. I'm Lawrence Brooks.
0: Secretary of State Marco Rubio is on his latest mission to assuage nervous U.S. allies in Europe about the Trump administration's intentions with NATO. Rubio will attend a NATO foreign ministers meeting in Sweden today amid whipsawing changes and uncertainty about U.S. troop reductions in Europe. The meeting also comes amid great uncertainty over the Iran war and whether stalled U.S. efforts to broker an end to the Russia-Ukraine conflict will restart. Resentment also still simmering on the continent over President Trump's criticism of allies and his interest in taking over Greenland, which is a territory of NATO ally Denmark. 7:14, our WDEV news time. We'll check that weather forecast for you in 60 seconds on WDEV.
3: 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Now, seeing my grandson out on the water, it means everything to me. 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
5: This is meteorologist Carl Filipoff with an exclusive report for the stations of Radio Vermont. Fading high pressure will dominate the weather pattern through Friday night, providing fair weather and dry conditions. The high will then slowly begin to retreat northwards as a low developing over the higher river valley slowly approaches late Friday night. It will be a chilly start to Friday morning with widespread frost. There is even the possibility of waking up to some record-challenging overnight lows in the capital region. Sunny and dry conditions will prevail through the day on Friday, with temperatures moderating towards normal for late May. Highs will range from the lower 60s in the Northeast Kingdom to the upper 60s in the Upper Valley. Clouds associated with the approaching warm front will then gradually spread northward late Friday afternoon through the overnight. Partly to mostly cloudy skies are expected overhead by Saturday morning, with the greatest cloud cover across southern portions of the state. The enhanced cloud cover and overall moderating temperatures will make frost much more localized than this morning, with lows ranging from the upper 30s in the Northeast Kingdom to the lower 40s in the Champlain and Upper Valleys. For Radio Vermont, this is meteorologist Carl Filipoff reporting from the Mount Washington Observatory.
0: And we started out around 34, but we're now up to 41 degrees in Morrisville, 39 in Island Pond, 41 in Barrie, 46 Burlington and Plattsburgh, 45 degrees in Middlebury, 46 in Ticonderoga. In White River Junction, it is 44 degrees. Saranac Lake, 40. A little bit further afield, Montreal reporting sunny skies and 46 degrees. It's 51 at Boston's Logan Airport, warming up to 61 today. Albany, 49 degrees under cloudy skies, warming up to 70. And Westchester County Airport, the reading taken at White Plains, just north and east of New York City. The big number in Greater New York, 53 degrees right now, warming up to 66 today. And in central Massachusetts, which is a slightly different temperature from Boston, although just off by 2 degrees right now, they're at 49, the number in Worcester. As sometimes it's a little bit warmer, sometimes a little bit cooler. All the difference of about an hour's travel time between central Massachusetts and the Atlantic shore. AP's Lisa Dwyer reports on dispatch calls made after first responders fell ill, responding to a possible overdose call.
23: Tony Carruthers' death by...
24: Audio from dispatchers reveal how a deadly and dangerous situation unfolded in New Mexico when first responders were called to a home for a possible overdose situation.
25: Be advised, looks like we have 3 patients at this time. 2 of them may not be breathing.
24: More than a dozen first responders began coughing, vomiting, and experiencing dizziness.
25: Dispatch, this is going to be a mass casualty incident. I need multiple rescues in route now.
24: As more units were called in, one responded.
25: Breathing apparatus requested at this time.
26: 24/7 dispatch.
27: 27.
26: All personnel for fire is on scene. We do not have the apparatus at this time. We are doing CPR.
24: Sound courtesy Broadcastify. I'm Lisa Dwyer.
0: Democratic National Committee Chair Ken Martins released a critical study of the party's performance in the 2024 campaign. His decision today follows intense internal pressure from frustrated Democrats who publicly demanded the release of the post-election autopsy. The 192-page report, which was concluded last December and authored by Democratic consultant Paul Rivera, calls for Democrats to focus on Middle America and the South. The autopsy also points to a reduction in support and training for Democratic state parties, shifts in voter registration, and what it called a persistent inability or unwillingness to listen to all voters. Government meteorologists have issued their predictions for the 2026 hurricane season in the Atlantic, and AP's Jennifer King has this report.
2: The National Oceanic and Atmospheric Administration is predicting a developing El Nino will tamp down the Atlantic hurricane season this year.
6: 3 to 6 hurricanes with winds at or above 74 miles an hour. And 1 to 3 major hurricanes.
2: NOAA Administrator Neil Jacobs says the formation also leads to a 70% chance of a higher than average season in the Pacific.
6: El Nino increases the vertical wind shear, which disrupts the outflow at higher levels, makes it harder for development of the eastern waves coming off of Africa to strengthen into storms. However, in the central and eastern Pacific, the El Nino reduces the vertical wind shear, essentially the opposite of the Atlantic, which is why we're expecting above average season.
2: Jacobs says new technology, including drones and AI, is making their forecasts more accurate. As always, meteorologists warn that whatever the annual prediction, it only takes one major storm to endanger lives and cause a lot of damage. I'm Jennifer King.
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0: In sports at 7:22, two-time NASCAR Series Cup winner Kyle Busch died yesterday, age of 41, after being hospitalized briefly for a severe illness. Fan Matt Graham spoke about what he appreciated about the driver outside the Richard Childress Racing Museum in Welcome, North Carolina.
10: I think back to before I was born when Dale Earnhardt passed and how much that meant to people who watch NASCAR. I'm going to win, and you're going to like me, or you're not going to like me, and a lot of people like them, and I was one of them.
0: Busch raced in NASCAR's 3 National Touring Series, winning 234 times. His most recent victory was last Friday. The NASCAR Truck Series race at Dover Motor Speedway. Once again, you're waking up, you're hearing this, and you're kind of stunned. And we are, too. Kyle Busch dying yesterday at the age of 41 years old. Josh Hart scored a playoff career-high 26 points, and Jalen Brunson had 19 points and 14 assists. The New York Knicks moved halfway to their first NBA Finals appearance since 1999 by beating the Cleveland Cavaliers 109-93. Mikal Bridges also scored 19 points, and Karl Anthony Towns had 18 points and 13 rebounds for the Knicks. The Montreal Canadiens pounced for 4 first-period goals on slow-starting Carolina, coming off the longest postseason break in more than 100 years. Handed the Hurricanes their first loss of the playoffs with a 6-2 victory in Game 1 of the Eastern Conference Final. Game 2 is tomorrow night. The Red Sox host Minnesota for a 3-game series this weekend. 6:10, we go on the air here at WDEV.
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0: And that silence letting us know that there's no final business report today from the radio network, which we've usually had at 7:25. And so we're going to go from, I had the phone on in my ear, too. You thought that was okay to do. In any event, we will go on nonetheless. Let you know that on the Money Watch this morning, Asian shares have advanced following modest gains on Wall Street. Oil prices rose early today. Oil prices had eased yesterday in U.S. trading, alleviating pressure from the bond market as yields fell. Earlier this week, yields climbed so high they threatened to slow economies worldwide and undercut prices for stocks, Bitcoin, and all kinds of other investments. Since President Trump signed an executive order to create a deep-sea mining industry, businesses have raised millions from investors and stock prices have soared. At least nine companies are in talks with the government for access to seabed minerals. Sections of the seafloor from American Samoa to Alaska could be auctioned for offshore mining this summer and through the fall. The United Nations top courts issued a landmark advisory opinion that says the right to strike is protected by a cornerstone labor treaty. The International Court of Justice was asked in 2023 by the International Labor Organization to settle an internal dispute over whether one of the UN agency's conventions gives workers the right to strike. Advisory opinions aren't legally binding but carry significant weight. The decision could have a worldwide impact on labor regulation by enshrining the right to strike in labor standards and international trade agreements. 7:27 at WDEV. The company that owns the music from A Charlie Brown Christmas is suing the federal government and others for illegally using the songs. Here's Michael Wallace.
1: Lee Mendelson Film Productions claims the Interior Department did not have permission to use O. Tannenbaum in a digital holiday card it posted on social media. Another lawsuit accuses Heritage Auctions of illegally using the song Linus and Lucy in its posts. Lee Mendelson says song stealing has become a big problem in this era of instant digital sharing. Michael Wallace, CBS News.
0: And one young man has twice the reason to celebrate his academic success. KALB-TV reporter Jay McCulley tells the story.
2: Dylan McTernan Jr. started taking high school classes while still in middle school and began college courses as a freshman.
3: It was a lot of work. I had to sacrifice some time.
2: At just 16 years old, Dylan Jr. became emancipated after his father, Dylan McTernan Sr., was deployed with the Louisiana Army National Guard.
4: I knew the capabilities of my son.
2: The decision allowed Dylan Jr. to stay living at Camp Borgard in Pineville. All that hard work paid off. Dylan Jr. first walked the stage at Louisiana State University of Alexandria, earning a degree in pre-med biology. Then just 24 hours later, he graduated from Tioga High School.
0: McTernan has also been drilling in the Louisiana National Guard. He hopes to become an anesthesiologist and combat medic. Anesthesiologist is how you say that. I know that. But for now, he's studying for the medical college admission test. We'll take a look at our top stories in 60 seconds.
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0: And we started off in the low 30s this morning, but now we've warmed up to 41 degrees. We should get into the 60s today, and Carl Philippoff will have details in the next 15 minutes from the Washington Weather Center on this morning news service. Red Sox start a three-game series with Minnesota tonight. I'll take you there at 6:10. 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Also in Montpelier at 98.3 and in Island Pond, serving the Northeast Kingdom at 101.9 FM. In the headlines, gridlock in Congress amid President Trump's anti-weaponization fund. Details on the way next from Deborah Rodriguez at CBS. NASCAR driver Kyle Busch dead at 41. Vermont House lawmakers currently evaluating a bill to establish a forensic facility aimed at housing offenders who are not guilty due to insanity.
6: CBS News Brief. Gridlock in Congress amid President Trump's nearly $1.8 billion anti-weaponization fund. CBS's Ed O'Keefe.
7: Some senators say they pressed for answers and walked away wanting even more clarity on who exactly might get paid. One lawmaker called the fund a, quote, curveball that nobody anticipated, as skepticism, especially among Republicans, continues to grow.
6: President Trump sending 5,000 troops to Poland after he said he was withdrawing the same number, most from Poland. Secretary of State Marco Rubio.
8: The United States continues to have global commitments that it needs to meet in terms of our force deployment, and that constantly requires us to re-examine where we put troops. This is not a punitive thing. It's just something that's ongoing.
6: Stephen Colbert took his final bow on The Late Show on CBS.
9: This show, I want you to know and you to know, has been a joy for us to do for you.
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6: 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I'm Deborah Rodriguez.
0: 7:32 at WDEV. It's just coming to light now, but on Tuesday, state liquor and lottery agents executed a raid on an Essex Junction home. That was after complaints from neighbors about increased traffic and parking issues. The operation led to the seizure of poker tables, gambling materials, and illegal booze sales at a home on Upland Road. Homeowner Randall Weston's been referred to a restorative justice program, which will allow him to avoid criminal charges if he completes it successfully. Channel 3 reports that Wendy Knight, the commissioner of Vermont's Department of Liquor and Lottery, saying the investigation was prompted by numerous complaints rather than an active search for illegal gambling operations. In Vermont, by the way, poker games involving monetary exchange are illegal outside of regulated spaces. Vermont House lawmakers are currently evaluating a bill to establish a forensic facility aimed at housing offenders who are not guilty due to insanity or deemed incompetent to stand trial. The proposal, which has passed the Senate and is endorsed by the governor, seeks to restore competency in these individuals so they may face trial. The facility would be managed by the Agency of Human Services with security provided by the Department of Corrections. And Times Argus reports some lawmakers are proposing amendments to allow for community-based alternatives for certain offenders. Representative Teresa Wood, chair of the House Human Services Committee, emphasized that no changes would exempt severely charged individuals from being held in the facility. However, others expressed concerns that delaying the bill could prevent the establishment of any facility at all. One ALS patient's gaining his voice back through innovative technology. Paul Franker, 67-year-old resident of Leicester, Vermont, has been living with ALS since 2019. The disease has severely affected his ability to communicate. Recently, 11 Labs, a company specializing in voice cloning technology, successfully used archival audio from a 2012 news segment to recreate his voice. Channel 3 reports with only 16 seconds of clear audio available, the technology is designed to mimic not just his voice, but also his emotional tone. His brother says, sounds just like him. His wife thinks so too. 11 Labs offers this service to ALS patients free of charge, and Franker is also participating in a clinical trial for a new treatment. A New York man is safe following a rescue operation in Merlin's Cave, Canaan, New York, where he got trapped in a crevice while climbing with friends. NBC5 reports the man from Brooklyn was stuck for 6 hours and suffered from hypothermia by the time rescuers got there. New York Environmental Conservation Rangers, using a hammer drill to remove surrounding rock, successfully freed him. Forest Ranger John Gullen praised the man's composure during the ordeal, saying he did a phenomenal job staying calm. The incident highlights the importance of making safety precautions while hiking and climbing. 7:35, our WDEV time.
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0: All of Vermont's state parks open for the season this weekend, but a few got a jump start. Branbury State Park is in Salisbury, and it opened 2 weeks ago. Groups of college students soaked up the sun yesterday at the park's waterfront while the campgrounds across the street remained quiet ahead of the holiday weekend rush. And family make the trek to Vermont State Parks each spring and summer for decades. Tracy Goche says the siblings, who long ago moved away from their Springfield home, return to Branbury State Park each year, with spot 21 as their favorite. All 55 Vermont State Parks will open this coming holiday weekend, with lots to offer for campers and people who love the outdoors. For campers, they're looking forward to getting out and enjoying the outdoors again after a long winter. State officials expect a large number of campers this weekend. And by the way, you're out of luck if you want to go and camp at Branbury State Park. It's already sold out. President Trump stirred confusion, saying the U.S. will send an additional 5,000 troops to Poland. Yesterday's announcement follows weeks of changing statements from Trump and his administration about future troop levels in Europe. Trump said on social media that the deployment of additional troops stems from his good relationship with Poland's president. This month started with the Pentagon saying it would pull 5,000 troops from Germany. Then the Pentagon canceled deployment of 4,000 U.S. troops to Poland. The Pentagon later said the deployment was a temporary delay. Meanwhile, Secretary of State Marco Rubio's on his latest mission to calm nervous U.S. allies in Europe about the Trump administration's intentions with NATO. Rubio will be attending a NATO foreign ministers meeting in Sweden today amid whipsawing changes and uncertainty about U.S. troop reductions in Europe. Resentment also still simmers on the continent over President Trump's criticism of allies as his interest in taking over Greenland, a territory of NATO ally Denmark. AP correspondent Lawrence Brooks reports on the British police inquiry into former Prince Andrew.
11: British police have appealed for witnesses in their investigation into alleged offences by Andrew Mountbatten Windsor, including sexual misconduct. Thames Valley Police also said they had been in contact with lawyers for a woman who alleges she was taken to a location in Windsor for sexual purposes in 2010. A police statement said if she wishes to report this to police, it will be taken seriously and handled with care, sensitivity and respect for her privacy. Police are calling for anyone with information about alleged sexual offences, corruption, fraud, or the sharing of confidential information to come forward. The 66-year-old former prince was arrested in February and questioned under criminal caution on suspicion of misconduct in public office related to his role as a British trade envoy. Andrew has repeatedly denied wrongdoing in connection with all allegations against him. I'm Lawrence Brooks.
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0: Today's the last day of the CBS radio network. It is, and over the past couple of weeks, on the Thursdays and Fridays, we've been playing some bits of audio from the past. This one's a little different, and it kind of has a nod to the fact that last night was the last Late Show, albeit with Stephen Colbert. And the last World News Roundup's coming up in about 19 minutes from right now. June the 9th, 2010... David Letterman had the Late Show, and he was known for at times for doing silly things. You'll recall the Velcro wall jumping. You'll recall the time that he was strapped in a vest that had Alka-Seltzer tablets on it, and they dropped him into a pool. Well, June the 9th, 2010, David Letterman spent 8 minutes across four segments. We're not going to play all that. But he was making comments about the way that the then-new World News Roundup anchor, Steve Kathan, made time checks on the World News Roundup and taking his kid to kindergarten. And it was a back and forth, and it went on. And so eventually, the folks at CBS Radio Network got wind of this. And so Steve Kathan phoned into the show, and we're going to play this little two-minute bit here.
14: This is Steve Kathan. Hello.
15: Hello, Dave.
14: Steve, is that you?
15: That's me.
14: Nice to hear from you. Thank you for calling. Have we ever met?
15: No, I don't think so.
14: How long have you worked for CBS?
15: 23 years.
14: 23 years. And you took over the World News Roundup when?
15: A couple of months ago when Nick retired.
14: Uh-huh. And before that, it was Christopher Glenn, and he had it for 7 or 8 years or so, right?
15: That's right, yeah.
14: And it's a long-standing radio news tradition at CBS.
15: Goes back forever.
14: Yeah. And what I really enjoyed, I was telling people, when I take my son to kindergarten, we like to listen for the time on the roundup, 8 past the hour.
15: Right.
14: And now, do you make a decision not to do that, or was that Christopher Glenn's signature, or how does that come and go?
15: You know, I say that sometimes, but a lot of times I just shorten it to say 8 past the hour.
14: Right.
15: Just because I don't have the time sometimes.
14: I understand. But tomorrow, because my son and I we'll be driving up the West Side Highway to kindergarten, and we'll be listening to you, what would it take to get you to do the whole thing?
15: Think about that. No, it's free. I'll do it.
14: Okay. And how do you mind?

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2: This is meteorologist Carl Filipov with an exclusive report for the stations of Radio Vermont. Today, high pressure will dominate the weather pattern through Friday night, providing fair weather and dry conditions. The high will then slowly begin to retreat northwards as a low developing over the Ohio River Valley slowly approaches late Friday night. It will be a chilly start to Friday morning with widespread frost. There is even the possibility of waking up to some record-challenging overnight lows in the capital region. Sunny and dry conditions will prevail through the day on Friday, with temperatures moderating towards normal for late May. Highs will range from the lower 60s in the Northeast Kingdom to the upper 60s in the Upper Valley. Clouds associated with the approaching warm front will then gradually spread northward late Friday afternoon through the overnight. Partly to mostly cloudy skies are expected overhead by Saturday morning, with the greatest cloud cover across southern portions of the state. The enhanced cloud cover and overall moderating temperatures will make frost much more localized than this morning, with lows ranging from the upper 30s in the Northeast Kingdom to the lower 40s in the Champlain and Upper Valleys. For Radio Vermont, this is meteorologist Carl Filipov reporting from the Mount Washington Observatory.
3: We have 42 degrees in Morrisville, 41 in Island Pond, Barrie 43, Burlington 47, 47 in Plattsburgh and Middlebury and Ticonderoga, as well as Montreal right now, 45 in White River Junction, 42 in Saranac Lake. It's 52 in Boston right now under cloudy skies at Logan Airport, warming up to 61 degrees today, 50 in Albany under cloudy skies. They should reach 70 today. Our WDEV News Watch continues at 7:46, and Senate Republicans have departed Washington for the Memorial Day recess without voting on a roughly $70 billion bill to fund immigration enforcement agencies. Voting on the bill was abruptly called off yesterday. Republicans are debating whether to try and block a new $1.776 billion settlement fund to compensate Trump allies. They failed to reach a resolution after a tense meeting with Acting Attorney General Todd Blanche. Soon after, Republican leaders announced that they would not vote on the immigration enforcement measure until they returned from a Memorial Day recess. The week of June the 1st had been Trump's self-imposed deadline to pass the bill. AP correspondent Ed Donahue reports on a failed execution.
4: Tony Carruthers' death by lethal injection had to be postponed in Tennessee. Carruthers' executioners tried and failed for over an hour to establish an intravenous line. Tennessee Governor Bill Lee says the state will not try again for at least a year. The AP's Travis Lawler was supposed to witness the execution. Witnesses do not see the IV insertion.
5: We could hear some of what was happening. We heard his attorney at one point ask someone if they were qualified, and the person snapped back that they were qualified, and someone who else said, just do your job. We heard some grunting and some noises that sounded like pain.
4: States repeatedly have had to stop executions because of difficulties establishing an IV. Carruthers was convicted and sentenced to death for kidnapping and murdering three people in 1994. I'm Ed Donahue.
3: Democratic National Committee Chair Ken Martins released a critical study of the party's performance on the 2024 campaign. His decision followed intense internal pressure from frustrated Democrats who had publicly demanded the release of the post-election autopsy. The 192-page report, which was concluded last December and authored by Democratic consultant Paul Rivera, calls for Democrats to focus on Middle America and the South. The autopsy also points to a reduction in support and training for Democratic state parties, shifts in voter registration, and what it called a persistent inability or unwillingness to listen to all voters. Memorial Day may be the unofficial start of summer, but in Boston, there is another sign that colder days are in the rearview mirror. WBZ Radio's Emma Friedman has this report.
6: Over the winter, Boston got more than its fair share of snow, and that meant lots to scrape off the roads and

0: pile up.
1: It was huge. It just basically looked like a mini mountain.
0: Sophia got a good look at the Great Alston Snow Pile in its prime. She works at the DoubleTree Hilton Hotel across the street.
1: It was never pretty white snow, but it was huge, I will say.
0: Though now, after several days of 90-degree temps, one of them being a record breaker, the pile has slimmed significantly, now looking more like a large pile of dirt.
1: It's definitely much smaller. It was like 5 times the size.
0: Emma Friedman for CBS News Boston.
2: 7:50, we take a look at your drive this morning, and it is the day before a, well, some of us have already gotten into the weekend mode, maybe, but some of us are, many of us are still going to work, and we have plenty of stuff to look at now, like clockwork. The Diverging Diamond Project is creating delays, Route to 7 in Winooski, heading up the hill towards the project itself, which is basically at exit 16, Interstate 89. But the delays are going up the hill on Route 7 this morning, not to the north of the exit, but to the south of it. Also, work happening on Route 2A in Williston as they're in the process of paving the whole thing after the work that they had done underneath. It's been a project there. This is at Industrial Avenue, and southbound Route 2A is heavy and slow going through that intersection, and it must be time to, you know, let the kids off for school and back again, because Jericho Road in Richmond is tight and slow at the crossroads with Route 2 in Richmond this morning. 189 now, busy. Looks like you're going to be having a wait to get off 189 and on to Shelburne Road. Once you're on Shelburne Road, not much of any issue. And Shelburne itself, Route 7, running slow through the center of town this morning. Over on the New York side, no issues to notice here at all. And after a certain point this afternoon, they'll be putting any work that they had been doing to bed for the holiday weekend, no doubt. There is culvert repair that is happening on New York Route 22, just next to where the Essex-Charlotte ferry leaves from. And that work will continue until 5 o'clock this afternoon. Lake Champlain ferries are running on or close to schedule, and we will check it again. Last time I'm going to be able to say this. We will check it again after the World News Roundup from CBS, which is coming up at 8 o'clock. Sports time. The Red Sox off last night, but the thing that's really overshadowing everything here is that the racing world is mourning NASCAR champ Kyle Busch.
3: He was a two-time Cup Series champion who won more races than anyone across NASCAR's three national series.
4: Here comes the 18! Kyle Busch will win!
3: Kyle Busch has died at age 41. The Busch family, Richard Childress Racing and NASCAR, issued a joint statement saying, "Our entire NASCAR family is heartbroken by the loss of Kyle Busch," and adding, "A future Hall of Famer, Kyle was a rare talent, one who comes along once in a generation." Busch is survived by his wife Samantha and two children. Jennifer Kuiper, CBS News.
2: Josh Hart scored a playoff career high 26 points. Jalen Brunson had 19 points and 14 assists, and the New York Knicks moved halfway to their first NBA Finals appearance since 1999 by beating the Cleveland Cavaliers 109-93. Mikal Bridges also scored 19 points, and Karl Anthony Towns had 18 points and 13 rebounds for the Knicks, who won their ninth straight game. Donovan Mitchell scored 16 points, and James Harden had 18 for the Cavaliers, who will have to climb out of a 2-game-to-none deficit for the second straight round. They host Game 3 tomorrow. Montreal Canadiens pounced for 4 first-period goals on slow-starting Carolina, coming off the longest postseason break in more than a century, and handed the Hurricanes their first loss to the playoffs, the 6-2 victory in Game 1 of the Eastern Conference Final. Game 2 is tomorrow night. The Red Sox host Minnesota for a 3-game series this weekend. 6:10, we go on the air here on WDEV, and then shortly after that at 11 o'clock, we relay the last CBS news on the hour, followed by a retrospective good night and good luck from the CBS radio network as we they tie a bow on things here. Money news coming up shortly here on WDEV.
5: Johns Hopkins, I'm Elizabeth Tracy.
6: Your pre-adolescent child should have their blood drawn to test their cholesterol levels. New guidelines from New American College of Cardiology specify. That's because of a condition that happens in 1 in 250 people where such levels are abnormally high, called familial hypercholesterolemia. One author of the guidelines, cardiologist Seth Martin at Johns Hopkins, says early treatment in childhood is key.
7: To some extent, it can be detected because you have a parent who's already known to have a lipid disorder, and then you proactively test in children. But we want to make sure that we're not fully relying on that. So we do have a recommendation that in children 9 to 11 years of age who haven't had prior lipid testing, that they undergo a lipid profile with the purpose of identifying familial hypercholesterolemia.
6: Martin notes that statins are effective for children in lowering cholesterol levels and have been shown to be safe. At Johns Hopkins, I'm Elizabeth Tracy.
8: Fitzpatrick Cancer Center at Champlain Valley Physicians Hospital is launching a new session of its nature-based approach to Living Beyond Cancer program. 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UVM Health Network, living healthy together.
2: Asian shares have advanced following modest gains on Wall Street. Oil prices rose early today. Oil prices had eased in U.S. trading yesterday, alleviating pressure from the bond market as yields fell. Earlier this week, yields climbed so high they threatened to slow economies all over the world and undercut prices for stocks, Bitcoin, and other investments. The Supreme Court's ruled in favor of owners of Cuban property that was confiscated by Fidel Castro's government more than 65 years ago. By an 8-1 vote, the justices revived claims filed by a U.S. company, Havana Docks, that operated docks in the Cuban capital. The suit targets four cruise lines that brought tourists to Cuba during the brief thaw in relations during the Obama administration. Canada's broadcast regulators are requiring large online streaming services to contribute 15% of their Canadian revenues to Canadian content. The new rule announced yesterday triples the initial 5% requirement set by the Canadian Radio, Television, and Telecommunications Commission 2 years ago. U.S.-based streamers like Apple and Amazon are challenging this in court.
9: A top executive at Microsoft tells this spring's graduates, don't stress too much about your future career. I'm Jeff Colvin of Fortune Magazine with the Fortune Business Update. The executive is Amy Hood, the chief financial executive at Microsoft. Last weekend, she spoke to the new grads at her alma mater, Duke University, confessing she had no plan to get where she is. Her message was that successful careers are rarely, if ever, a straight line. She went to Goldman Sachs, then got an MBA from Harvard, then went back to corporate banking, and then gave it up for an internship at the National Park Service. But instead of getting to Yosemite National Park as she wished, she was assigned to Alcatraz Island. She quit after one day. 24 years ago, she got a job at Microsoft and didn't even ask about the pay. Last year, her pay was $29 million. You never know. I'm Jeff Colvin.
10: Back to the wall it goes. It is gone.
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2: 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I grew up, and my dad would have the World News Roundup on in the kitchen. And when I was 8 years old, little did I know that 2 days after turning 48, I would be talking into the last broadcast of the World News Roundup. But here we are. Friday, May the 22nd, coming up after the World News Roundup from CBS. At 8:12, Vermont House lawmakers are currently evaluating a bill to establish forensic facilities aimed at housing offenders who are not guilty due to insanity or deemed incompetent to stand trial. And authorities shut down an alleged illegal gambling operation in Essex Junction. Good morning, I'm Bob Welch. The final World News Roundup from CBS is next. It's 8 o'clock in the morning.

0: And I can't believe this is happening because the receiver apparently is not putting out that program right now. And there are lots of other affiliates that we usually would go and use as backup. But apparently that is not working either because a lot of them have switched. So what we're going to try to do here is present this at 9 o'clock because I believe I can get a backup of this off the system. Normally we wouldn't do this. We just keep on going. But it's the last broadcast and we have to make sure this goes off properly. And so we will, at 9 o'clock, we'll present the World News Roundup for the last time. We'll be able to have it on a delay for you. There was a business report that didn't go off at 7:25, I remember, and in all of this buildup. And that did not come out here. So it is 8:01, and we're going to do what we do when things like this happen. We move on, and we will have some local stories to tell you about. Coming up shortly here on WDEV, and our apologies for this, and perhaps some situation at the network as well that didn't have this go out the way it should. We will be back in a moment here.
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0: And what we are going to do now is to present some of our local news stories and try to get a delayed broadcast of the World News Roundup in the next hour at 9 o'clock. But we will figure out one way or another of getting the last broadcast of that 88-year-old tradition on the air. Just coming to light now, but on Tuesday, state liquor and lottery agents executed a raid on an Essex Junction home following complaints from neighbors about increased traffic and parking issues. The operation led to the seizure of poker tables, gambling materials, and illegal alcohol sales at a home on Upland Road. A homeowner, Randall Weston, has been referred to a restorative justice program, which will allow him to avoid criminal charges if he completes it successfully. Channel 3 reports Wendy Knight, the commissioner of Vermont's Department of Liquor and Lottery, is saying the investigation was prompted by numerous complaints rather than an active search for illegal gambling operations. And Vermont poker games involving monetary exchange are illegal outside regulated spaces. Vermont House lawmakers are currently evaluating a bill to establish a forensic facility aimed at housing offenders who are not guilty due to insanity or deemed incompetent to stand trial. The proposal, which has passed the Senate and is endorsed by the governor, seeks to restore competency in these individuals so they may face trial. A facility would be managed by the Agency of Human Services with security provided by the Department of Corrections. Times Argus reports some lawmakers are proposing amendments to allow for community-based alternatives for certain offenders. Representative Teresa Wood, chair of the House Human Services Committee, emphasized that no changes would exempt severely charged individuals from being held in the facility. However, others expressed concerns that delaying the bill could prevent the establishment of any facility at all. New York man safe following a rescue operation in Merlin's Cave, Canaan, New York, where he became trapped in a crevice while climbing with friends. NBC5 reports the Brooklyn resident was stuck for 6 hours and suffered from hypothermia by the time rescuers arrived. New York Environmental Conservation Rangers, using a hammer drill to remove surrounding rock, successfully freed him. Forest Ranger John Gullen praised the man's composure during the ordeal, saying he did a phenomenal job of staying calm. Incident highlights the importance of safety precautions while hiking and climbing, with officers urging outdoor enthusiasts to check resources like DEC's Smart NY for safety tips. One ALS patient scanning his voice back through innovative technology. Paul Franker, a 67-year-old resident of Leicester, Vermont, has been living with ALS since 2019. The disease has severely affected his ability to communicate. Recently, 11 Labs, a company specializing in voice cloning technology, successfully used archival audio from 2012 news segment to recreate Franker's voice. Channel 3 reports, with only 16 seconds of clear audio available, the technology is designed to mimic not just his voice, but also his emotional tone. A voice that will come out of the computer will sound like him, said Chris Franker, Paul's wife. Following the successful setup, Paul expressed his eagerness. I've been looking forward to this for weeks. Paul aims to use his new voice to communicate with his grandchildren, ensuring they hear his affection. 11 Labs offers this service to ALS patients, free of charge. And Franker is also participating in a clinical trial for a new treatment. 8:08, you wanted Steve Kathan to say that, I know you did. It was some sort of technical glitch in the system, and I noted that we did not have a business report come in at 7:25, and that might have been my first sign that something was up, but we will endeavor to bring you the final edition. It's because it's the final edition of the broadcast that we want to be able to make this right and get it on the air for you, and we will endeavor to get this on at 9 o'clock so that it will be the time checks will be correct in the broadcast. We will take a break here. Come back in a moment.
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0: 8:10, our WDEV time, and we take a look at these roads are kind of gummed up. 189 is cleared up from the slowdowns that there had been at the Shelburne Road stoplight. There are a certain amount of people who look like they're taking at the airport, getting ready to go. We can see stuff like that, too. Lineups at the airport drive there. And Route 2A, southbound at Industrial Avenue, that has been a paving job that they are doing there, and they are taking care of the loose ends on these work sites, most likely so that they can go on a holiday break and these work sites can be clear through the holiday weekend. The Diverging Diamond project is running along, making the stretch of Route 7 and 2 in Winooski slow, coming up the hill towards the start of that project. And then it's more than the usual amount of folks in Stowe right now, appears, as the intersection of Route 100 and 108 is a little slow going through there this morning. Lake Champlain Ferries running on or close to schedule, and we will do again for you in the next half hour here on our WDEV Morning News Service. As our news watch continues, President Trump has stirred confusion by saying the U.S. will send an additional 5,000 American troops to Poland. Yesterday's announcement follows weeks of changing statements from Trump and his administration about future troop levels in Europe. Trump said on social media that the deployment of additional troops stems from his good relationship with Poland's president. This month began with the Pentagon saying it would pull 5,000 troops from Germany. And then the Pentagon canceled the deployment of 4,000 U.S. troops to Poland. The Pentagon later said the deployment was a temporary delay. Secretary of State Marco Rubio, on his latest mission to calm nervous U.S. allies in Europe about the Trump administration's intentions with NATO, Rubio will attend a NATO foreign ministers meeting in Sweden today amid whipsawing changes and uncertainty about American troop reductions in Europe. The meeting also comes amid great uncertainty over the Iran war and whether stalled U.S. efforts to broker an end to the Russia-Ukraine conflict will restart. Resentment also still simmers on the continent over President Trump's criticism of allies and his interest in taking over Greenland, a territory of NATO ally Denmark. AP correspondent Lawrence Brooks reports on the British police inquiry into former Prince Andrew.
12: British police have appealed for witnesses in their investigation into alleged offences by Andrew Mountbatten Windsor, including sexual misconduct. Thames Valley police also said they had been in contact with lawyers for a woman who alleges she was taken to a location in Windsor for sexual purposes in 2010. A police statement said if she wishes to report this to police, it will be taken seriously and handled with care, sensitivity, and respect for her privacy. Police are calling for anyone with information about alleged sexual offences, corruption, fraud, or the sharing of confidential information to come forward. The 66-year-old former prince was arrested in February and questioned under criminal caution on suspicion of misconduct in public office related to his role as a British trade envoy. Andrew has repeatedly denied wrongdoing in connection with all allegations against him. I'm Lawrence Brooks.
0: 8:14 at WDEV. We'll take a look at the weather forecast in a moment.
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14: This is meteorologist Carl Philipoff, an associate reporter for the stations of Radio Vermont. Pain and high pressure will dominate the weather pattern through Friday night, providing fair weather and dry conditions. The high will then slowly begin to retreat northwards as a low developing over the High River Valley slowly approaches late Friday night. It will be a chilly start to Friday morning with widespread frost. There is even the possibility of waking up to some record-challenging overnight lows in the capital region. Sunny and dry conditions will prevail through the day on Friday, with temperatures moderating towards normal for late May. Highs will range from the lower 60s in the Northeast Kingdom to the upper 60s in the Upper Valley. Clouds associated with the approaching warm front will then gradually spread northward late Friday afternoon through the overnight. Partly to mostly cloudy skies are expected overhead by Saturday morning, with the greatest cloud cover across southern portions of the state. The enhanced cloud cover and overall moderating temperatures will make frost much more localized than this morning, with lows ranging from the upper 30s in the Northeast Kingdom to the lower 40s in the Champlain and Upper Valleys. For Radio Vermont, this is meteorologist Carl Filipoff reporting from the Mount Washington Observatory.
0: It is 40, we will call this, I'm going to temperature right now. Things are a little sidetracked right here, right now. 45 degrees in Morrisville, 45 in Barrie, 49 in Burlington, 49 Plattsburgh, Middlebury 49, 48 Ticonderoga, 47 White River Junction, 49 Montreal at the moment, and 44 degrees outside our WDEV studios. Senate Republicans have departed Washington for the Memorial Day recess without voting on a roughly $70 billion bill to fund immigration enforcement agencies. Voting on the bill was abruptly called off yesterday. Republicans are debating whether to try and block a new $1.776 billion settlement fund to compensate Trump allies. They failed to reach a resolution after a tense meeting with Acting Attorney General Tom Blanche. Soon after, Republican leaders announced that they would not vote on the immigration enforcement measure until they returned from a Memorial Day recess. The week of June the 1st, that had been Trump's self-imposed deadline to pass the bill. AP's Lisa Dwyer reports on dispatch calls made after first responders fell ill in responding to a possible overdose call.
15: Tony Carruthers.
16: Audio from dispatchers reveal how a deadly and dangerous situation unfolded in New Mexico when first responders were called to a home for a possible overdose situation.
17: Be advised, looks like we have three patients at this time. Two of them may not be breathing.
16: More than a dozen first responders began coughing, vomiting, and experiencing dizziness.
17: Dispatch, be advised, this is going to be a mass casualty incident. I need multiple rescues in route now.
16: As more units were called in, one responded.
17: Breathing apparatus requested at this time.
18: 24/7 dispatch.
19: 27.
18: All personnel for fire is on scene. We do not have the apparatus at this time. We are doing CPR.
16: Sound courtesy Broadcastify. I'm Lisa Dwyer.
0: AP correspondent Ed Donahue reports on a failed execution.
15: Tony Carruthers' death by lethal injection had to be postponed in Tennessee. Carruthers' executioners tried and failed for over an hour to establish an intravenous line. Tennessee Governor Bill Lee says the state will not try again for at least a year. The AP's Travis Lawler was supposed to witness the execution. Witnesses do not see the IV insertion.
20: We could hear some of what was happening. We heard his attorney at one point ask someone if they were qualified, and the person snapped back that they were qualified, and someone who else said, just do your job. We heard some grunting and some noises that sounded like pain.
15: States repeatedly have had to stop executions because of difficulties establishing an IV. Carruthers was convicted and sentenced to death for kidnapping and murdering three people in 1994. I'm Ed Donahue.
0: 819 at WDEV. Democratic National Committee Chair Ken Martins released a critical study of the party's performance in the 2024 campaign. His decision yesterday followed intense internal pressure from frustrated Democrats who had publicly demanded the release of the post-election autopsy. The 192-page report, which was concluded last December and authored by Democratic consultant Paul Rivera, calls for Democrats to focus on Middle America and the South. The autopsy also points to a reduction in support and training for Democratic state parties, shifts in voter registration, and what it called a persistent inability or unwillingness to listen to all voters. Memorial Day might be the unofficial start to summer, but in Boston, there's another sign that colder days are behind us. WBZ Radio's Emma Friedman.
19: Over the winter, Boston got more than its fair share of snow, and that meant lots to scrape off the roads and pile up.
21: It was huge. It just basically looked like a mini mountain.
19: Sophia got a good look at the Great Alston snow pile in its prime. She works at the DoubleTree Hilton Hotel across the street.
21: It was never pretty white snow, but it was huge, I will say.
19: Though now, after several days of 90-degree temps, one of them being a record breaker, the pile has slimmed significantly, now looking more like a large pile of dirt.
21: It's definitely much smaller. It was like five times the size.
19: Emma Friedman for CBS News Boston.
0: And the government meteorologists have issued their predictions for the upcoming 2026 Atlantic hurricane season. The AP's Jennifer King.
22: The National Oceanic and Atmospheric Administration is predicting a developing El Nino will tamp down the Atlantic hurricane season this year.
23: 3 to 6 hurricanes with winds at or above 74 miles an hour. And 1 to 3 major hurricanes.
22: NOAA Administrator Neil Jacobs says the formation also leads to a 70% chance of a higher than average season in the Pacific.
23: El Nino increases the vertical wind shear, which disrupts the outflow at higher levels, makes it harder for development of the eastern waves coming off of Africa to strengthen into storms. However, in the central and eastern Pacific, the El Nino reduces the vertical wind shear, essentially the opposite of the Atlantic, which is why we're expecting above average season.
22: Jacobs says new technology, including drones and AI, is making their forecasts more accurate. As always, meteorologists warn that whatever the annual prediction, it only takes one major storm to endanger lives and cause a lot of damage. I'm Jennifer King.
0: 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There were hockey and basketball games last night, but first, the racing world is mourning the NASCAR champ. Correspondent Jennifer Kuiper.
24: He was a two-time Cup Series champion who won more races than anyone across NASCAR's three national series.
25: Here comes the 18!
24: Kyle Busch has died at age 41. The Busch family, Richard Childress Racing and NASCAR, issued a joint statement saying our entire NASCAR family is heartbroken by the loss of Kyle Busch and adding, a future Hall of Famer, Kyle was a rare talent, one who comes along once in a generation. Busch is survived by his wife Samantha and two children. Jennifer Kuiper, CBS News.
0: Josh Hart scored a playoff career high 26 points. Jalen Brunson had 19 points and 14 assists on the New York Knicks, moved halfway to their first NBA Finals appearance since 1999 by beating the Cleveland Cavaliers 109-93. The Cavaliers going to need to climb out of a 2-game deficit for the second straight round. They host Game 3 tomorrow. Montreal Canadiens pounced for 4 first-period goals on slow-starting Carolina, coming off the longest postseason break in more than a century, and ended the Hurricanes their first loss of the playoffs with a 6-2 victory in Game 1 of the Eastern Conference Final. Cole Caulfield and Philip Danault scored in the opening 4 minutes. Second game is tomorrow night. The reigning NFL Most Valuable Player, Andrew Stafford, has agreed to a 1-year contract extension through the 2027 season with the LA Rams. ESPN reported the deal is worth $55 million. The deal indicates that the 38-year-old Stafford is at least strongly thinking about staying with the Rams past the upcoming season. Stafford's been on a year-to-year mentality about his future ever since he led the Rams to a Super Bowl championship in February 2022. The Rams surprised the league by drafting Alabama quarterback Ty Simpson with the 13th overall pick last month. And Philadelphia Eagles edge rusher Nolan Smith Jr. was arrested last week in Georgia for going 135 in a 70 zone. A Twiggs County Sheriff's Office said yesterday that Smith was cited for speeding and reckless driving. He posted bond and was released shortly after his arrest on May the 15th. Smith played at Georgia. He was selected by the Eagles in the 2023 NFL Draft. Philadelphia begins organized team activities Tuesday. Sheriff's Office representative said Smith will not need to appear in court if he pays his fines. Smith is the latest former or current Georgia player to be arrested for driving offenses. And we have Red Sox baseball tonight. Game three game series this weekend against Minnesota at Fenway. 6:10, we go on the air on WDEV.
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0: 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They are conveniently located off of exit 7, Interstate 89, 802honda. Asian shares have advanced following modest gains on Wall Street. Oil prices rose early today. Oil prices had eased in U.S. trading yesterday, alleviating pressure from the bond market as yields fell. Earlier this week, yields climbed so high they threatened to slow economies around the world and undercut prices for stocks, Bitcoin, and all kinds of other investments. The Supreme Court's ruled in favor of owners of Cuban property that was confiscated by Fidel Castro's government more than 65 years ago. By an 8-1 vote, the justices revived claims filed by U.S. company Havana Docks that operated docks in the Cuban capital. A suit targets four cruise lines that brought tourists to Cuba during the brief thaw in relations during the Obama administration. A court's ruling is not a final decision in the suit filed by Havana Docks, but comes amid heightened pressure on Cuba from President Trump's administration, including Wednesday's indictment of former Cuban President Raul Castro in the 1996 downing of civilian planes flown by Miami-based exiles. And since President Trump signed an executive order to create a deep-sea mining industry, businesses have raised millions from investors and stock prices have soared. At least nine companies are in talks with the government for access to seabed minerals. Sections of the seafloor from American Samoa to Alaska could be auctioned off for offshore mining this summer and through the fall.
2: The housing market was supposed to soar in 2026, but it's still stuck on the runway waiting for takeoff. This is Ted Rossman with the Bankrate Personal Finance Minute. Home sales dropped on a year-over-year basis in the first quarter of 2026. That's a far cry from the National Association of Realtors' prediction for double-digit gains this year. Here's the reality. Mortgage rates have stabilized, but they're stuck in the sixes. Prices are leveling off, but they aren't plummeting. Why? Because inventory is still incredibly tight. While more homes are hitting the market, the lock-in effect, where owners won't trade their 3% rates for 6% ones, is keeping supply low. Stubbornly high inflation, elevated interest rates, and geopolitical concerns have led to record low consumer sentiment readings, delaying many homebuyers' plans. So what does this mean for you? Bankrate says if you're a buyer, the bidding wars are fading, giving you more room to breathe and negotiate. If you're a seller, you have to be realistic about pricing. I'm Ted Rossman.
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0: 8:30, you're listening to the morning news service from WDEV. We started off at 34, but we're warming up to the mid-60s today, and we are at 44 degrees right now. Carl Philippoff with details coming up in the next 15 minutes from the Mount Washington Weather Center on this morning news service for Friday, May the 22nd. The Red Sox start a three-game series with Minnesota tonight, and we will take you there at 6:10. Headline stories on this Friday: gridlock in Congress amid President Trump's anti-weaponization fund. NASCAR driver Kyle Busch dead at 41. Vermont House lawmakers currently evaluating a bill to establish a forensic facility aimed at housing offenders who are not guilty due to insanity or deemed incompetent to stand trial. And authorities shut down an alleged illegal gambling operation at Essex Junction.
24: CBS News Brief. Gridlock in Congress ahead of the holiday over President Trump's nearly $1.8 billion anti-weaponization fund. His advisor, Stephen Miller.
4: This settlement is just a small measure of the justice that they are owed.
24: Senate Minority Leader Chuck Schumer.
5: We'll do everything we can to stop this slush fund.
24: Fans and fellow racers paying tribute to NASCAR champ Kyle Busch after his death at the age of 41. Jimmy Johnson told CBS Morning.
6: Just that spirited, ruthless competitor on track, and I use ruthless in the best way possible.
24: No cause of death announced. Drivers like Darshell Purifoy are making some tough choices as they head out for the Memorial Day weekend.
7: We were thinking about the cost of just travel between the snacks and the gas, so it's like, are we going to eat when we go or what? But yeah, the gas prices are making it so hard.
24: They're at an average $4.55 a gallon nationally today. CBS News Brief. I'm Deborah Rodriguez.
0: 8:32 at WDEV as our news watch continues. Just coming to light now, but on Tuesday, state liquor and lottery agents executed a raid on an Essex Junction home following complaints from neighbors about increased traffic and parking issues. The operation led to the seizure of poker tables, gambling materials, and illegal alcohol sales at a home on Upland Road. The homeowner, Randall Weston, has been referred to a restorative justice program, which will allow him to avoid criminal charges if he completes it successfully. Channel 3 reports Wendy Knight, the commissioner of Vermont's Department of Liquor and Lottery, is saying the investigation was prompted by numerous complaints rather than an active search for illegal gambling operations. Poker games in Vermont, if they involve any money changing hands, are illegal outside of regulated spaces. Vermont's House lawmakers are currently evaluating a bill to establish a forensic facility aimed at housing offenders who are not guilty due to insanity or deemed incompetent to stand trial. The proposal, which has passed the Senate and is endorsed by the governor, seeks to restore competency in these individuals so they may face trial. Facility would be managed by the Agency of Human Services with security provided by the Department of Corrections. The Times Argus reports some lawmakers are proposing amendments to allow for community-based alternatives for certain offenders. Representative Teresa Wood, chair of the House Human Services Committee, emphasized that no changes would exempt severely charged individuals from being held in the facility. However, others expressed concerns that delaying the bill could prevent the establishment of any facility at all. 834 at WDEV.
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0: 8:34 at WDEV, and a New York man is safe following a rescue operation in Merlin's Cave. That's in Canaan, New York, where he got trapped in a crevice while climbing with friends. NBC5 reports the Brooklyn resident was struck for 6 hours, suffered from hypothermia by the time rescuers got to him. New York's environmental conservation rangers, using a hammer drill to remove surrounding rocks, successfully removed him. Forest Ranger John Gullen praised the man's composure during the ordeal, saying he did a phenomenal job staying calm. However, the high incident highlights the importance of safety precautions while hiking and climbing, with officials urging outdoor enthusiasts to check resources before hiking. One ALS patient's gaining his voice back through innovative technology. Paul Franker is a 67-year-old Leicester, Vermont resident. He's been living with ALS since 2019. The disease has severely affected his ability to communicate. Recently, 11 Labs, a company specializing in voice cloning technology, successfully used archival audio from a 2012 news segment to recreate Franker's voice. Channel 3 reports with only 16 seconds of clear audio available, the technology is designed to mimic not just his voice, but also his emotional tone. The voice that will come out of the computer will sound like him, said Chris Franker, Paul's wife. Following the successful setup, Paul expressed his eagerness, saying to Channel 3, "I've been looking forward to this for weeks." Paul aims to use his voice, talk to his grandchildren. Our WDEV News Watch continues in a moment.
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0: 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President Trump stirred confusion by saying the U.S. will send an additional 5,000 U.S. troops to Poland. Yesterday's announcement follows weeks of changing statements from Trump and his administration about future troop levels in Europe. Trump said on social media that the deployment of more troops stems from his good relationship with Poland's president. The month started, if we can back up here, with the Pentagon saying it would pull 5,000 troops from Germany. Then the Pentagon canceled the deployment of 4,000 troops to Poland. The Pentagon later said the deployment was a temporary delay. AP correspondent Lawrence Brooks reports on the British police inquiry into former Prince Andrew.
15: British police have appealed for witnesses in their investigation into alleged offences by Andrew Mountbatten Windsor, including sexual misconduct. Thames Valley police also said they had been in contact with lawyers for a woman who alleges she was taken to a location in Windsor for sexual purposes in 2010. A police statement said if she wishes to report this to police, it will be taken seriously and handled with care, sensitivity and respect for her privacy. Police are calling for anyone with information about alleged sexual offences, corruption, fraud or the sharing of confidential information to come forward. The 66-year-old former prince was arrested in February and questioned under criminal caution on suspicion of misconduct in public office related to his role as a British trade envoy. Andrew has repeatedly denied wrongdoing in connection with all allegations against him. I'm Lawrence Brooks.
0: 840 at WDEV, and we're going to go and try this to make sure it works because I am trying a plan B way of airing something. We've been going through the audio files here at WDEV over the past couple of weeks to mark the sunsetting of the CBS radio network after 99 years. And as we can tell, sometimes things are not working as they should on this last day, as indicated at 8 o'clock. But we're going to move on now to the work of Barry Bagnato, who was a Washington correspondent whose reports were a part of the CBS radio network for 30 years. An example of his work is this 2013 feature on the risks of indoor tanning.
16: I'm Barry Bagnato, CBS News in Washington. Alarmed by rapidly rising skin cancer rates in America, the Food and Drug Administration is proposing tougher regulation of indoor tanning devices, including lamps and beds. These products are currently considered Class 1 low-risk devices, a category that includes bandages, tongue depressors, and thermometers. As moderate-risk Class 2 devices, they would need FDA approval before being permitted on the market. And Dr. Jeffrey Shoren, director of the agency's Center for Devices and Radiological Health, says minimum safety and performance standards would have to be met.
17: We are not calling on companies to do clinical studies. This is about smart, basic testing of their product, validate their software, make sure that the sun lamps in there have the right energy that's being provided, to make sure that the safety protections they have in place, like timers and alarms, function properly, that they are checking their electrical systems. We have reports of electrical systems gone misfired and people getting burns from the electrical systems. All of this is just basic, smart testing that companies should be doing.
16: Especially, he says, with studies showing devices frequently malfunction.
17: Just this year, there was a study showing that 66% of female college-age users had gotten sunburns. And what's interesting here is that they were reporting it one in every five times, so 20% of the time they were getting a burn, meaning they were getting excess radiation.
16: Significantly,
17: we're proposing that sun lamp manufacturers place a prominent, visible label on the tanning bed itself, warning that children under 18 should not use sun lamp products. This is the very first time the FDA is coming out with a position to not have people under the age of 18 use tanning beds.
16: Complaining that she is telling too many patients they have skin cancer, Dr. Mary Maloney of the American Academy of Dermatology applauds the FDA's move, calling it
18: a significant first step in our efforts to continue to protect the public from these dangerous devices. The risk of developing melanoma increases by 75% for individuals exposed to indoor tanning.
17: As if that risk weren't big enough,
16: Dr. Shoren adds,
17: it increases with each use, making it a serious public health risk for children under age 18.
18: 2.3 million teens tan indoors in the United States annually. Restricting teens' access is critical to preventing skin cancer.
16: The FDA will be accepting comments on its proposed order for the next 90 days. Dr. Shoren insists this is only a first step and that an outright ban on the use of tanning devices by minors is not out of the question. For now, though, he

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1: This is meteorologist Carl Filipoff, the exclusive report for the stations of Radio Vermont. Fading high pressure will dominate the weather pattern through Friday night, providing fair weather and dry conditions. The high will then slowly begin to retreat northwards as a low developing over the High River Valley slowly approaches late Friday night. It will be a chilly start to Friday morning with widespread frost. There is even the possibility of waking up to some record-challenging overnight lows in the capital region. Sunny and dry conditions will prevail through the day on Friday, with temperatures moderating towards normal for late May. Highs will range from the lower 60s in the Northeast Kingdom to the upper 60s in the Upper Valley. Clouds associated with the approaching warm front will then gradually spread northward late Friday afternoon through the overnight. Partly to mostly cloudy skies are expected overhead by Saturday morning, with the greatest cloud cover across southern portions of the state. The enhanced cloud cover and overall moderating temperatures will make frost much more localized than this morning, with lows ranging from the upper 30s in the Northeast Kingdom to the lower 40s in the Champlain and Upper Valleys. For Radio Vermont, this is meteorologist Carl Filipoff reporting from the Mount Washington Observatory.
2: Our WDEV News Watch continues at 8:46, and before I do that, we should mention that our temperature roundup here. We have 47 in Morrisville, 45 in Island Pond, 46 in Barrie, and 49 in Burlington and Plattsburgh, 51 in Middlebury, 49 White River Junction to Ticonderoga, Saranac Lake still 44. And a little bit further afield, Boston's 54 under cloudy skies right now. They should get up to 60 today. Mid-60s for central Massachusetts. Central Massachusetts not getting the ocean effect cooling things off. Still cloudy in Worcester right now, central Mass. And Albany checking in with 53. They should get up to 69 degrees today under cloudy skies right now. Senate Republicans have departed Washington for the Memorial Day recess without voting on a roughly $70 billion bill to fund immigration enforcement agencies. Voting on the bill was abruptly called off. Yesterday, Republicans are debating whether to try and block a new $1.776 billion settlement fund to compensate Trump allies. They failed to reach a resolution after a tense meeting with Acting Attorney General Todd Blanche. Soon after, Republican leaders announced that they would not vote on the immigration enforcement measure until they get back from a Memorial Day recess. The week of June the 1st had been Trump's self-imposed deadline to pass the bill. Memorial Day might be the unofficial start of summer, but in Boston, there's another sign that colder days are in the rearview mirror, as WBC Radio's Emma Friedman reports.
3: Over the winter, Boston got more than its fair share of snow, and that meant lots to scrape off the roads and pile up.
4: It was huge. It just basically looked like a mini mountain.
3: Sophia got a good look at the Great Alston snow pile in its prime. She works at the DoubleTree Hilton Hotel across the street.
4: It was never pretty white snow, but it was huge, I will say.
3: Though now, after several days of 90-degree temps, one of them being a record breaker, the pile has slimmed significantly, now looking more like a large pile of dirt.
4: It's definitely much smaller. It was like five times the size.
3: Emma Friedman for CBS News Boston.
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0: 8:50 WDEV, our last check of your drive in the morning shift anyway. We'll do it again in the midday news service, of course, and then Lee's got you covered in the afternoons. Marshfield, there's this temporary stoplight set up there. I mean, it's been there for weeks. If you do it every day, it's like, why are you talking about this all the time? But it's the upcoming holiday weekend, and there may be some people who don't go through there every day, and they're coming through there now and seeing it. Just let you know that there could be delays there at the stoplights, and the reason why it's there is because they are in the process of replacing the Sass Avenue Bridge, which connects up to Route 2. Sass Avenue does, and that is about a little bit to the west of where 215 comes in to Route 2. There is road construction going on, it looks like road construction going on the exit 8 off-ramp. The southbound exit 8 off-ramp, it so appears. And that is something that may slow you up as you go about in the midday hours that we are gradually getting into. There is also road work reported on Interstate 89 northbound, just to the north of Montpelier. And then the paving project, I'm not quite sure what step they are into the project, but there is work on Route 14 that you could expect between Barry and East Montpelier today. And I'm sure at some point they're going to go and lock things down for the upcoming weekend. There is hazard on the road and just a place you'd want to have it, right? Interstate 89 northbound, right around exit 14 in Burlington. Not sure what it is, but you want to keep your eyes out. And the Diverging Diamond Project is slowing down southbound drivers on Route 7 coming into that just to the south of exit 16 on, you know, when you're on Route 7. That's where the slowdown's on Route 7. Still on the road, easy does it, and we will check it in for you during the midday news service here on WDEV. It is time for sports, and starting it on a somber note as we have to pass along the news that Kyle Busch died suddenly yesterday at age 41. And Stacey Lynn has this report.
1: Bush's former teammate and friend Jimmy Johnson told CBS Mornings what he'll remember him for the most.
2: A great personality behind the wheel. You know, his nickname was Rowdy. A fierce competitor, but then at the same time, helmet comes off with his family.
1: Bush leaves behind a wife and two small children.
2: Growing up with this void, experiencing some tragedy on my own and understanding we still try to continue on, my heart breaks for him.
1: Stacey Lynn, CBS News.
0: And the news is sort of slowly sinking in, as it always does, that when there's a passing, especially when it's unexpected, it takes you completely by surprise, as that did. Josh Hart scored a playoff career high 26 points. Jalen Brunson had 19 and 14 assists. And the New York Knicks moved halfway to their first NBA Finals appearance since 1999. By beating the Cleveland Cavaliers 109-93. Mikal Bridges also scored 19 points, and Karl-Anthony Towns had 18 points and 13 rebounds for the Knicks, who won their ninth straight game. Donovan Mitchell scored 26 points, and James Harden had 18 for the Cavaliers, who will have to climb out of a two-games-to-none deficit for the second straight round. They host Game 3 on Saturday. Montreal Canadiens pounced for four first-period goals on slow-starting Carolina, coming off the longest postseason break in more than a century, and handed the Hurricanes their first loss of the playoffs with a 6-2 victory in Game 1 of the Eastern Conference Finals. Cole Caulfield and Philippe Danault scored in the opening 4 minutes. Alexandre Tessier followed 4 minutes later, and Ivan Demidov finished a breakaway for a 4-1 lead midway through the period. It came against the Eastern Conference's top seed, which had allowed more than two goals in an 8-0 playoff start. Game 2, Saturday night. Red Sox host Minnesota for a three-game series this weekend. 6:10, we go on the air. at WDEV, and I had promised to mention some of these credits as we go through the day here. Some of the people working behind the scenes to make sure the CBS radio network goes 24 hours a day, most of the time without a hitch, and when it does, they apologize profusely, as they have this morning, and try to make this thing up for you. People working behind the scenes at CBS Radio Network today include Todd Weiss, Dwayne Tollison, Lucy Tauss, David Shapiro, Beth Reardon, Spencer Rain, Earl Peterson, and Kelsey Miner. And we'll be mentioning more as we go through the day today. 8:55 our WDEV time, and before, well, we will check the money news, the highlights on the money news, and we've been running a little bit behind on the schedule, so we will have an installment of Car Chronicles with Jeff Gerber, as we usually do, after we mention that the futures on Wall Street, if I can pull up that screen here, which I should have done a short while ago so that I can tell you that he is getting a little hoarse here, I think. S&P futures up 43 hundredths of a percent, Dow futures up 72 hundredths of a percent, and NASDAQ futures up 42 hundredths of a percent. The opening bell is at 9:30.
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0: I'm Bob Welch with the WDEV Community Calendar. There are Memorial Day parades in numerous cities and towns on Monday. In Middlebury, theirs begins at 9 in downtown and is sponsored by the American Legion Post 27. At 11 in Vergennes, the Memorial Day parade there is considered the largest in the state of Vermont. That starts at 11 on Main Street. On Wednesday in the Mad River Valley, enjoy an evening with Evan Jennison and Matt Schrag as they perform at Stark's Pub. In Montpelier at 6:30. On Wednesday at the Kellogg Hubbard Library, learn basic dog first aid for the summertime. That meets in the basement. Those are some of the events happening around our region in the next few days. I'm Bob Welch.

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1: And we're looking at a not-so-bad day. We started on the cool side, 34, and we are quickly warming up as we have a couple of seconds here before we switch things over into Vermont viewpoint mode. And of course, Deb Rodriguez with the hourly news from CBS. 47 degrees under sunny skies. Yes, and we are warming up to a high near 60 today. The Red Sox have a three-game series with Minnesota that starts tonight. We will take you there at 6:10. 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Good morning. I'm Bob Welch. 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
3: I'm Deborah Rodriguez. The risk from an outbreak of Ebola in Congo has just skyrocketed. The warning from the World Health Organization's Director General Tedros Ghebreyesus this past hour. He says cases are spreading quickly.
4: Previously, WHO assessed the risk as high at the national and regional levels and low at global levels. We're now revising our risk assessment to very high at the national level, high at the regional level, and low at global level.
3: He says 82 cases have now been confirmed in the Democratic Republic of Congo, 7 deaths confirmed. But Ghebreyesus acknowledges the epidemic is much larger there. Secretary of State Marco Rubio reporting slight progress in Iran peace talks. It says Tehran's bid to make ships pay for passage in the Strait of Hormuz is, in his words, not acceptable.
5: Iran is trying to create a tolling system. They're trying to convince Oman, by the way, to join them in this tolling system in an international waterway. There is not a country in the world that should accept that.
3: Rubio's comments before a NATO meeting in Sweden, where the alliance is discussing its role in the strait. President Trump is facing pushback from Republicans in Congress over the nearly $1.8 billion of taxpayer money earmarked for his anti-weaponization fund to pay allies claiming they were wronged by the Biden administration. CBS's Ed O'Keefe is at the White House.
6: Some senators say they pressed for answers and walked away wanting even more clarity on who exactly might get paid. One lawmaker called the fund a, quote, curveball that nobody anticipated, as skepticism, especially among Republicans, continues to grow.
3: Lawmakers left for the holiday without voting on a bill that contains funding for some of the president's priorities, including the White House ballroom. Fans, friends, and fellow racers are remembering NASCAR champ Kyle Busch, who died yesterday at the age of 41.
7: Busch's former teammate and friend Jimmy Johnson told CBS Mornings what he'll remember him for the most.
8: A great personality behind the wheel. You know, his nickname was Rowdy. A fierce competitor, but then at the same time, helmet comes off with his family.
7: Busch leaves behind a wife and 2 small children.
8: Growing up with this void, experiencing some tragedy on my own and understanding we still try to continue on. My heart breaks for him.
7: Stacy Lynn, CBS News.
3: His family hasn't announced a cause of death. As many Americans head out for the holiday weekend, price of fuel putting a crimp in plans. CBS's Chris Van Cleve.
9: Expedia's summer trends report found it may well be a stay-here summer for many. 63% of travelers said they were planning domestic trips this summer.
3: This is CBS News.
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3: There's outrage in the UK after three teenaged rapists were spared jail time.
15: The boys were 14 and 15 when they raped two girls in separate attacks, which they filmed and then posted online.
16: These young people were essentially, it seems, raping for content.
15: British lawmaker and women's advocate Jess Phillips, who's condemned the judge's decision to sentence the boys to probation without jail time. At the same time, she says society must figure out how to stop young boys from getting access to and having their psyches deformed by violent online porn. Vicky Barker, CBS News, London.
3: If you've been searching for the ultimate slice, look no further than a pizza place in Philly. Marina's in Fishtown serves up a piece of pie topped with a blend of imported Italian cheeses, along with a 1 ounce jar of premium caviar. Comes on a gold plate with a mother of pearl spoon. 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Deborah Rodriguez, CBS News.
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18: 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Pleased to be your host here on Friday mornings on Vermont Viewpoint. And thank you for tuning in. For today's episode, we'll be talking with William Bright III, Bill, who is the son of Luvinia Dorsey Bright. And you may have seen in the news last week here in Vermont that a new portrait was unveiled at the Vermont State House. The first painting of a woman of color among the 88 portraits that now hang in that building. Almost all of them, I believe 86 of the 88, are of elderly white men. I think it is safe to describe them as. And the subject of this portrait is Bill's mom, Luvinia Dorsey Bright, who in 1988 became the first black woman and the first woman of color ever elected to the Vermont legislature. She passed away in 2023 at the age of 81. And today I'm joined by her son, Bill Bright III, to talk about who she was, what she accomplished, and what her legacy means for Vermont. Welcome, Bill. Thank you for joining us.
19: Thank you for having me. It's a pleasure to be here and to talk about my mom.
18: Yeah. So most of our listeners are probably just learning about your mother for the first time. In your own words, who was Luvinia Dorsey Bright as a person before we get into as an elected official?
19: Sure. You know, at the end of the day, for me, I think for my sister, for her family, right, she was a daughter, she was a mother, she was, you know, she was a teacher, she was a wife, she was all of those things that many of the women in our life are, right? They hold a number of roles and a number of titles, but she was a, you know, she was a woman who cared about her community. She was a woman who cared about fairness and equality and equal access and opportunity. And the things and her experiences in her life, those are the things she believed in and kind of fought for her whole life.
18: Absolutely. I read that she grew up in Illinois, in Michigan, sort of across the Midwest, and graduated from Detroit Eastern High School. She studied at Wayne State. And then she and your father served in the Peace Corps in the Philippines, I believe. So that's quite a journey before ever setting foot in Vermont. How did, you know, sort of that culmination of life experiences shape who she became once she arrived in Vermont?
19: Well, I think you know, there's a bottom line of it that both of my parents lived and are living. My dad is still alive. A life of service. And I think looking back to our family beyond them, service is something that runs through our whole family on both sides of the family. And certainly the things you've talked about, you know, the Philippines, the Peace Corps, being a teacher, service and commitment to community were the things that really drove her before she got to Vermont. And then when she got to Vermont and I think experienced, other challenges in a not necessarily a more personal way, but at a more bottom level, fundamental way, those instincts kind of rose up in a way that in this new community, it maybe looks a little different, but here are the things I think we need to do to kind of make things better.
20: Yeah, I read that your family moved from Detroit to Burlington in the early 70s when your father became a professor at UVM. And, you know, of course, that your family was very aware that Vermont was and still is, among the whitest states in the nation. What do you remember her saying about, you know, that decision to make such a dramatic change sort of culturally in that way?
19: So I think we have kind of called her at this point, we've kind of called her the reluctant Vermonter, if you will. I think besides the service side, I think there was an element of adventure that my parents also had. And, you know, being Peace Corps volunteers and all that kind of stuff, moving to Vermont had an element, I think, of that adventure of doing something kind of against the grain, if you will, from where they were. Now, by the same token, moving from Detroit, and I talked about this a little bit last week, moving from Detroit at the time to Vermont, yes, you're kind of taking a chance because you're moving to this place that, right, urban environment, African-American population, and you're moving to pretty much the opposite. It's 180 the opposite. So there was an element of adventure, but there was also an element of, you know, they just had some riots in Detroit in 1967. They were still, you know, you're still in the midst of the civil rights movements and things like that. I think moving to Vermont also had an element of, well, maybe there's a different way for us to approach this new young family we're starting. We moved and I was 1.5, 2 years old. And so this element of maybe there's a different way to do this. We can always come back if it goes off the rails, but maybe we owe it to ourselves and our children to do it a different way.
20: Mm-hmm. Mm-hmm. Yeah, and you've spoken publicly about, you know, when your family came to Vermont and finding a house that they loved, only to discover that the homeowners association documents had a restrictive covenant that explicitly prohibited Black families from moving into the neighborhood, even though, you know, those rules were illegal by then. Right. But no one had bothered to strip them out. And so that language was in those documents, which is, you know, obviously for me as a white person, unthinkable and just, you know, there's not enough lipstick to put on that pig. I mean, that's just ugly and hatred. What did moments like that teach your mother, teach you about Vermont at that period?
19: Well, I'll say, and not that there was a lot of discussion about some of those things, I think those were the first instances where, you know, you're confronted with the reality of what you've moved in. You're moving to, right? You're moving to a state. Obviously, maybe the whitest state in the nation. You know, you're making that move in your head, and then you get there and you're looking for houses and you're coming across neighborhoods that these things are still in the HOA. And it's the first of, oh, okay, this is this is what we're doing. And we've got to be very kind of on point and do our research and do our homework and make sure we're doing this, but we need to do it in the most in the best way we can. And I think, you know, in that particular instance, they were looking at specific elementary schools and preschools and things like that. And, you know, the way I see it, it was a very quick, well, obviously we're not moving there. So you cross that off the list. We're new to the area. We're not fighting that fight. We're not going to take that, like, that's not where we are. But as educators, right, you're looking for the right schools and the right school districts. And I think what ended up happening in that particular instance was when they found the neighborhood, they actually bought a house in where me and my sister and I grew up. It was district for one elementary school. By the time I actually got to elementary school age, it had been redistricted out to a different elementary school, which turned out to be it turned out to be great. It turned out to be a great decision. So to their credit of doing the homework and all of that, they ended up with their kids in this elementary school where, you know, the story is a new principal, George Marcott, knew I would be starting kindergarten and called my parents and were like, hey, look, I understand your son is going to be here. We'll be the only African-American kid in the school. Let's sit down before school starts and have a conversation about expectations. I want to be open to you. How can we? So certainly a little bit by chance you end up in that situation, but it's because they approached the challenge in a very methodical way.
20: Yeah.
19: And I think that is the way they then approached any and all those kind of situations, whether they were with themselves, me, my sister. They always had an element of methodology to it, methodology to it is the right word. Yeah.
20: Yeah, absolutely. Well, we're going to take a quick break for a message from our sponsors, and then we'll be back to talk a little bit about your mother's decision to run for the legislature and career in public service.
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20: All right. 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My name is Lachlan Francis, joined this morning by Bill Bright, son of former Vermont legislature Luvinia Dorsey Bright, who was the first woman of color to ever serve in the Vermont state legislature in the House of Representatives from 1988 to 1994. And talking a little bit about that today with her son, Bill. So Bill, you've said in the past, you know, that your mother wasn't looking to run for office at first. You know, she was a longtime educator in obviously in Chittenden County and before that. What was it that finally pulled her towards running for the state house in 1988?
19: So I think there's two pieces of it, extending off of what we were talking about before the break. As she came across different things or was confronted with different challenges, her reaction to that, her instinct was to get involved and try and fix a situation as opposed to hide from it. So, you know, she was involved with an organization called the Vermont Black Professionals Network. She was on the Vermont State Advisory Committee to the U.S. Civil Rights Commission. Obviously, she was a teacher. So this is where that service thing comes in, right? So she always attacked these issues. I mean, even to the more, I'm not going to say mundane because it wasn't mundane, but, you know, personal and fundamental of even just, and my sister tells this story of getting your hair done, right? She and a couple other women went to the extent in that case to actually fly in a hairdresser from like New York, yeah, wherever, and found someone who was willing to be trained, if you will, in how to do a black woman's hair. And so kudos to that woman. Shout out Sue Snyder for that. But, right, her response to not being able to get her hair cut the way she wanted was to go out and train somebody to do it. So, right, and then I'll just have my stuff, the products or whatever, mailed in from my sister in Detroit once a month. That was the answer, right? So whether it was something like that or something bigger, you know, structurally in society, her instinct was to jump in and fix it. So there was an open seat in South Burlington. I know at the time, Speaker Wright, Ralph Wright, approached her as an educator, and knowing education and healthcare were two of the issues that they planned on making a big plank. They approached her, the Democratic Party approached her about running for an open seat. It was not something she actively sought out and thought was going to be on her agenda, but the way it's been told to me and the way I understand it, because I was in college, was she talked to a few people, including the sitting member, Bob Walsh. Shout out Bob Walsh, who was also a high school teacher of mine and my sister's, and the neighbor, talked to him. You know, got some advice and got some thoughts. He's a Republican, right? And she decided, yeah, I think this is the next step in that service journey, and decided to run. And, you know, my dad says, you know, she came to him with the decision, not a discussion about what do you think. It was, hey, I've decided this is what I think that we should do. And he was all in.
20: That's awesome. And you, as you referenced, you were at the University of Vermont at the time studying political science, you know, and you said, And I think I read that at first you didn't necessarily expect her to win. So I'm just curious if you could, you know, bring us back to election night. Like, what was that like?
19: So you're right. So one, I guess I'll go backwards from what you just asked. Election night, I wasn't at the house election night. I know mom and dad were at the house. I'm going to assume, since my sister was in high school, that she was at the house. I probably would have been at some, you know, I played basketball at the University of Vermont freshman year. I probably was doing something basketball-wise, right? But paying it, obviously you're paying attention. But you're right. When I was first told, right, I can remember my dad saying, hey, I need to talk to you, and going to lunch with him after classes one day. And he was like, so here's what your mother's getting ready to do. And it was like, huh, well, that's interesting. What are we doing here? And it made sense. You explain it all out. It all made sense. That next step of that service journey, like I've said. But yeah, you're also thinking, I know we're friends with the guy. I mean, we're literally friends with the guy she's running against, and their family has been in Vermont and in South Burlington far longer than we have. He's a Republican would be replacing a Republican. What are the chances that she's going to win this race? Now, that's at the beginning of the process. I also know I was active, certainly, and pulled in some of my friends. I mean, we were active in the campaign. One of my best friends, who is the son of one of mom's campaign managers. So her campaign managers were a woman named Linda Morrell and another woman named Christine Leonard. Mrs. Morrell's son was one of my best friends, and he was an artist. So some of the first campaign flyers that went indoors, right? Mom's campaign slogan was "The time is ripe for bright," and it was a little clock, you know, with the hands at 10:10 or whatever, right? With the smiley face and all of that. You know, he drew that. We were passing out flyers. I mean, very quickly, the idea that we got to knock on every door in the district became the goal, and she did that. I mean, not just her campaign knocked on every door, she knocked on every door. And I think by the time you got to election day, it was like, well, maybe she's got a shot. She's talked. I mean, she literally knocked on every door at least twice during the campaign, and it worked. I mean, your grassroots to its core, knock on doors, talk to people. Even if people don't agree with you, I think many people came away knowing she was a sane person. She wasn't a rabble rouser. She wanted, I'm going to say, common sense kind of answers to the questions and problems that may have been affecting everyone. But also, specifically to her, adding, I want to make sure that there are groups of people that just don't get considered. And I want to make sure those people have a voice at the table. I want to make sure their issues and concerns are heard and considered. So I think that's what she brought. You know, she wasn't a land use, you know, expert. She wasn't, you know, things like that were not things she had expertise in, but she learned them and understood equal access to those things, equal opportunity to participate in land distribution, whatever it is, healthcare, education were the important pieces to moving a society forward. Yeah. So
20: And as a state representative, I read that she served as the ranking member on the Health and Welfare Committee, and as part of that was really instrumental in the passage of Vermont's first Parental and Family Leave Act.
1: Yes.
20: What did that sort of legislation, you know, you touched a little bit on sort of her approach to legislating, you know, sort of finding common sense solutions to pressing problems. Certainly, you know, parental and family leave is a big one for so many families.
1: Sure.
20: What did that legislation really mean to her in her, you know, career and reflections upon serving?
19: Well, I will tell you that, so we all, like you said, we all kind of understand how important that act is and has become to people and families. I will say the way she brought her life experiences into things she worked on, this is the example. So there was a provision she put in that bill that included, very simply, but it included men and fathers. And I think that is a direct response to me being a little child, right? And then having a second child and my dad not having time to be there, right? I was lucky. When I had my kids, I got 6 weeks of paid leave, right? In 1970, you know, whatever, mid-70s when my sister was born, you're not getting that time if you're a dad. It's just the way, right? So I think the amount of work that was put on her as a new mom directly impacted the way she approached shepherding that bill through and what was important, and dads needed to be part of that. And so that's, you know, that's the example I use of how she approached things.
20: Yeah, absolutely. I appreciate you sharing that and right, the impact that legislation continues to have on families in Vermont. We're going to be back with Bill Bright with more after a quick update from CBS National News and a message from our sponsors. And then we'll be back on WDEV and Radio Vermont with Vermont Viewpoint.

0: brief, the head of the World Health Organization, Tedros Ghebreyesus, has just upgraded the public health risk from Ebola in Congo from high to very high.
1: There are now almost 750 suspected cases and 177 suspected deaths.
0: He says the risk level remains low worldwide. Secretary of State Rubio is calling Iran's push to impose tolls in a key shipping channel not acceptable.
2: If that were to happen in the Straits of Hormuz, it will happen in five other places around the world. Why would countries all over the world say, well, we want to do this too?
0: The racing world is remembering NASCAR champ Kyle Busch. Former teammate Jimmy Johnson tells CBS.
3: Just that spirited, ruthless competitor on track. And I use ruthless in the best way possible. If you took an inch, he was going to take two. There was an amount of respect on the track that you just showed him.
0: Busch died yesterday at 41. No cause given. CBS News Brief. I'm Deborah Rodriguez.
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9: 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My name is Lachlan Francis and joined today by Bill Bright to discuss the work and legacy of his mom, Lavinia Dorsey Bright, the first woman of color to serve in the Vermont State Legislature. And as folks may have seen in the news last week, her portrait was unveiled in the State House, very deservingly so. So Bill, you know, you've described in the past moments of your mother's service in the legislature where, you know, she felt that her presence was being dismissed or diminished. A sense of, I think you said that, you know, standing right there and being overlooked. How did she handle that kind of isolation? And I guess I'd also be curious too, you know, we've touched on going in eyes wide open, right? Knowing that Vermont was the whitest state in the country. Is that sure what she expected in the legislature, or did she expect better treatment from folks who'd been elected in that way?
10: So I would think that the way she was received, first of all, the way she was received overall, I think she was received pretty well, pretty fairly. Certainly there were people who did not like her presence there. Certainly there were people who were going to just kind of ignore that her presence was there. But it was not her. I mean, she was quiet. And you'll hear and may have heard, you know, along the way here in the last week or so, you know, this idea of quiet strength. She was quiet, But when she spoke, it was she was on point. Let's put it that way. And I think all of her experiences in life brought her to that moment where she knew how to carry herself and she knew how to express herself, when to express herself, how to express herself, and when to really step out front when it was needed. And, you know, we've definitely heard stories since she's passed of instances like that. And certainly we've heard one story, in fact, that as she's chairing a committee hearing and one of the members, I don't remember all the details, but one of the members kind of flippantly says something that's basically meant to dismiss my mom, who again is the chair. And she just apparently stops the hearing. That's not the way we talk to each other. This is not the way we conduct business. If we're trying to help the people of the state, we're gonna pause the hearing. We'll be back in an hour, and hopefully when we come back, we'll all understand how to talk to each other. Simple, just how we communicate with each other, but big, because if we can't communicate with each other, we can't get to answers. We can't get to solutions, and that's all she cared about. Yep. We don't have to like each other, but we do have to work with each other, and we do have to try and figure out the answers together.
9: Yeah, and she served a total of three terms and left the legislature after 1994, and not long after moved away from Vermont. And you've right. talked about sort of the emotional toll that you know, serving as the only Black member, a Black woman in the legislature, you know, well, everything we've talked about, sort of the isolation of yeah. that. I'm curious. And I don't think there's any, you know, bad answer, but like, was there a sense of loss in that decision, or perhaps more of a sense of relief to move away from?
10: Probably a little both. Probably mm-hmm. a little both. Representative Alice Emmons, who is in the House of Representatives now, she's in fact the only sitting member who served, still serving, who served with my mom. You know, she has talked about. There was kind of a lunch group of women. So they would get together, and I think on a regular basis they got together to talk about issues, but also that group couldn't have been large, right?
9: Yeah.
10: So it wasn't just her, right, who maybe felt some isolation. But so as women, there was a group that they could get together and just be women together. But yes, as an African there was one or two by the time she left, you know, when she got there, Francis Brooks was there. He was, I believe, the only African American in the state legislature at the time. But he was there. I think by the time she left, there may have been another African American man, but they, you know, there was some isolation. And she definitely felt that. So there would have been some relief, just like, okay, I did that. That was a lot. But certainly she made some friends and some colleagues that, yeah, you miss. You miss that. And having worked in D.C. and working in Congress and all that kind of stuff, there's got to be a little bit of a rush to it, too. So you do kind of miss some of that.
9: Yeah, totally. And I was glad to both, you know, hear your reflection on it, and also to see in some of the news coverage, Alice Emmons, who, you know, is obviously a legend in Montpelier at this point of 4 decades of service mm-hmm. in the legislature. But, you know, to hear some of her reflections, and always enjoy hearing.
10: Well, like I said, you know, some of these folks are not necessarily folks that I knew. Mm-hmm. So being able to connect with folks like Alice, and hear their remembrances and hear some of the vignettes and stories about mom has been really nice. It's like I said, I was a college kid having my own experiences, my own growth, my own things, you know, as we do as college kids. And sometimes you get very myopic and focused on your thing. And I'm not there every day. Right. My sister has a slightly different experience because she was in high school. So she was there every day. So, you know, it's been great to connect with folks like that and hear some more about how mom was when she was in her heyday, if you will.
9: Yeah. And it would be 14 years ultimately, but between that, you know, her stepping down in 1994 and the next woman of color being elected to the legislature. Now Senator Keisha Ram Hinsdale, she was elected at the time as a member of the House from Burlington. You know, so she, right, she was elected in 2008, in some of the ceremonies recently. You know, Senator, or in the coverage of it, Senator Ram Hinsdale has talked about how your mother of surviving it in yeah. Montpelier made space for others to thrive, including herself, not just surviving. And of course, you know, Keisha now serves as Senate Majority Leader.
10: Absolutely.
9: When you hear that kind of tribute, what does that mean to you and to your family?
10: It's really touching, and it means a lot. You know, I think, like I said, my parents took a chance of coming to Vermont, and they made a life in Vermont. And Vermont is obviously, I grew up there. My sister was born and grew up there. And to us, it's home. To us, it's second nature. And to know that they took that chance and left their mark. And it's not just mom, right? It's not just mom. It's both of them, my mom and my dad, right? They left a mark. It was a meaningful mark. And that folks like Keisha, Saudi Lamont, you know, Martine LaRocque, who getting out of the woman of color thing, but just another woman who actually grew up around the corner from us in the same neighborhood. But the fact that those women feel part of it and see it as well, and have pushed for this. I mean, at the end of the day, the portrait, the seeds of the portrait were Keisha's thoughts. She kind of planted the seeds that got to this point. But it means a lot that mom was part of opening some doors and keeping them open for other people, even though it was 14 years, but keeping them open for somebody else to walk through.
9: Yeah, absolutely. We're going to take one last break for a message from our sponsors, and then we'll be back with Bill Bright.
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3: 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My name is Lachlan Francis, joined this morning by Bill Bright, son of Lavinia Dorsey Bright, the first woman of color to ever serve in the Vermont State Legislature from 1988 to 1994. And just last week, Bill, as you obviously well know, a portrait of your mother was unveiled in the Vermont State House, the first painting of a woman of color among the 88 portraits that now hang there, almost all of which, with the exception of your mother's and that of Governor Madeline Cunin, are of white men who served in the legislature. You were there alongside your sister and your father for the ceremony. Yep. What was that moment like for your family?
4: It was great. It was awesome, but it was also humbling because, nobody in our family set out to make that kind of name or make that. Folks in our family were just doing the right things. So it's humbling. And, in some ways it's a little like, what are we doing? That it's humbling to have her be honored for doing the right thing. we're in a time where doing the right thing is not always kind of front and center. Yeah. So it feels good that our mom is being honored for that and her actions. It's good for our kids to know and have that history. I was talking to her brother, mom's brother, the other day, and I think some of our family who stayed in the Midwest and other parts of the country have not, you don't see your cousins and things like that every day. You maybe see them once a year, and they lose track of things that are happening. It's been great for family to kind of catch up to this piece of what happened when we were in Vermont. It was great for the family. We felt very positive, very good about it. There was a lot of work that went into getting to last Tuesday. So there was also some satisfaction in, we didn't just say, hey, this would be a great idea. Nope. Once we said it and it was said publicly, I might have been said publicly for the first time on this show hosted by Kevin Ellis, your partner, that it was like, well, no, we've said it out loud now. There will be a portrait hanging in the State House. So some satisfaction as well.
3: Yeah, and well deserved. I did just do a quick moment of research while you're talking to confirm. So yes, of the 88 portraits, there are a total of four are women, and two are of Black Vermonters. The other one is of Alexander Twilight, who was elected to the legislature 150 years before your mother. Certainly speaks to the that portrait was unveiled in 2022, so also very right. recently that of Twilight. Right.
4: But I think the way I've looked at it is, it's an expanding, if you will, of the definition of what it means and what it looks like to be a Vermonter. I think that's the real. that's one of the real important pieces.

0: to this is there is a population of African Americans and Africans, quite frankly, but who come to the state house. They walk through the state house. And now there's at least two portraits that they might be able to see themselves reflected and see the opportunity, like, oh, well, if they did it, I can do it too. Which sounds simple, but it's a very powerful thought, in particular for me and coming from the family I come with, kids. I think kids seeing that,
1: yeah,
0: it means a lot. I didn't have that, right? I did boys state, so I was in the state house for a week, and like I didn't see that. And then I moved to DC. I worked for the federal government, but I've always said it never really occurred to me to work in state government. And certainly somewhere in the back of your mind like that, you've been in the state house several times. You go pick up your mother when she was working and all that. You have these conversations and the whole, you know, you don't see yourself reflected anywhere. It's got to have some kind of subconscious impact on decisions you make as you get older and grow up.
1: Absolutely. And I wanted to touch a little bit on the portrait itself. Sure. So it was painted by an Atlanta area artist, Ayanna Ross, includes some sort of symbolic details that touch on things that we've touched on in this interview, right? So has an apple on it, recognizing your mom's teaching career, you know, the state flowers of different states she lived in, a copy of the parental leave bill that she authored. Did you all as family members, were you involved in sort of picking those elements, or did the artist present those to you? I mean, how did sort of that process come together? Because I thought it was a really wonderful portrait, but I'm curious.
0: Sure. So it was a really interesting process. You know, I think when we, I'll step back a little bit. When we first were putting together what we were looking for in an artist, I think one of the most important things was we wanted to tell a story. We didn't want to just have the visual of her. We wanted the elements of the portrait to tell you something about her and her life. So that was something very, from the very start, the family and the committee of folks we put together and brought to the table, that was very much one of the goals of the portrait, besides wanting to have a very well done professional. So, you know, the artist search, that's what we were looking for, somebody who could tell a story. And that might have taken different aspects and however, but that was what we were looking for. Ayanna, it was just fantastic. Fantastic is not even enough to say.
1: Yeah.
0: She obviously produced a great portrait, but was fantastic to work with, very inclusive of the family. And some of those ideas were our ideas, our thoughts. Some of those ideas were Ayanna's ideas. I think the portrait went through some changes. I think initial thoughts and whatever, there would have been a bookcase that had some things on it. But as, you know, she visited the state house during the process and saw this and saw that, some of those things changed. But yeah, those types of elements, you know, we thought about the state flower, right? When finally it was like, oh, we're going to have a table there. We thought about state flower, the state flower and her favorite flower. Ayanna kind of changed that idea to the state flowers of Illinois, Michigan, and Vermont together. Those are the places that made her, right? So that lovely. The apple, I think we had talked about something there to signify the teaching. You know, the apple is sitting on some books. Those are the Vermont state statutes, which, and I didn't really confirm this by looking, but we were advised that most of the portraits that had backgrounds like that, the statues were actually in the portrait somewhere. So something we wanted to have. And then, you know, the piece of legislation, I think the reference photo. So there is a reference photo from her inauguration days. Right. And she's holding a purse in her hand and the other hand is down. So there was some artistic expression there of we wanted to have the furniture from the house, and that's the chair. And instead of a purse, it why not the piece of legislation? And once the idea came that she could hold a piece of legislation or something like that, the question came to me. Ayanna actually called me and was like, hey, I saw a reference to this app. Do you know anything about it? Can we get a copy of it? And it was the Family and Parental Leave Act, right? So I got on the phone with Keisha and the state archivist, and we were able to track down the specific piece of legislation that became law, when it started, found the actual House bill with my mom's name on it. And so when you look at it, what the key thing there for me was I wanted the information to be correct.
1: Yeah.
0: Right. I didn't want anybody, for whatever reason, to look at and be like, well, that's not a real thing. No, it is. That's the bill number. She was one of the people who introduced it, original co-sponsors. There's her name, right? So we took a little liberty with the format of it, but all the information that's there, if you really get up close, is real, it's true, it's actual. And those were kind of what she brought to the table. We wanted to make sure everything is right. You know, the original concept, I think the curtains were a different color, but those curtains, that color curtain doesn't exist anywhere in the state house. So in the House chamber, they're red. Use the red. Those are the chairs from the House chamber. Use that chair. Like, so the process was very inclusive, not only just of the family, but of the state curator, David Sheets. He was involved as well early on in some of those concept pieces, and then giving her a tour of the state house to kind of see the context of where it would sit. So, yeah, she was great. It was awesome.
1: Very cool. And a final question for you, Bill. I mean, you know, for Vermonters who are maybe, you know, in this hour, just now learning about your mother's story, what do you most want them to understand about who she was and what she gave to the state, and perhaps what they could give to the state?
0: Well, I guess a couple of things. One, that, you know, she was a woman of service, and while we may have called her a reluctant Vermonter, she was a Vermonter, and the state meant a lot to her. And she was there to serve. She chose to serve, and I think she did a good job with it. She opened doors for other folks to be able to run for offices, to be in the state house, to feel like they were part of the decision making process that affects the whole state. And you know, there's a place for everyone to serve if you want to serve. There is a place, and it may not be the state legislator. It may be, you know, volunteering at your local school. It may, but there is a role that we all can play if you're willing to step up.
1: Absolutely. That's Bill Bright, the third son of Lavinia Dorsey Bright, the first woman, the first Black woman elected to the Vermont legislature. Her portrait now hangs in the first floor west corridor of the State House in Montpelier. Bill, thank you so much for joining us today to share her story.
0: Thank you for having me. It was a pleasure.
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4: I'm Deborah Rodriguez. The public risk from an Ebola outbreak overseas has just been upgraded.
5: The head of the World Health Organization says Ebola is spreading rapidly in the Congo.
6: There are now almost 750 suspected cases and 177 suspected deaths.
5: But measures taken in Uganda appear to be helping in preventing the further spread of the virus there. He says an American national working in the DRC has been confirmed positive and taken to Germany for care.
6: We're also aware of another American national who has been transferred to the Czech Republic.
5: Stacey Lynn, CBS News.
4: Pushback on Capitol Hill over potential taxpayer-funded payouts to President Trump's allies, who claim they were wronged by the Biden administration. Correspondent Ed O'Keefe is at the White House.
7: The nearly $1.8 billion fund created by the Justice Department to compensate people who say they were targeted by government actions is drawing intense pushback from Democrats.
8: This administration is acting as if the American people are their ATM.
7: And now a growing number of Republicans, like North Carolina Senator Tom Tillis, who calls the fund, quote, a payout pot for punks.
4: A possible clue into the death of a racing legend, Fox NASCAR, with the sound of Kyle Busch asking for medical attention 2 weeks ago.
9: And can somebody try to find Bill Heisel? Tell him I need him after the race, please.
10: Hey, do you want Mr. Bill at your car or in the, at your bus after the race?
9: Bus, I'm going to need a shot.
4: He told reporters later he had a substantial cough. He told Fox this past Sunday.
11: Why do these moments never get old, Kyle?
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4: Bush died yesterday at the age of 41. After 99 years, we're turning out the lights for good here at CBS News Radio tonight. World News Roundup anchor Steve Kathan sat down with CBS's Mark Strassman.
13: What do you think America will miss most about it? It's been around for a long time. Really, an American institution is what we're losing here. And I think people will notice that.
14: It's been a reliable companion for generations. Now this American institution will lose its voice.
4: Now credit where credit is overdue. My copy editor's been the incomparable Matt Cherry. On assignment, the amazing Patricia Corrigan. Desk associate who's made everything possible, Maggie Pecknick. 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And for one last time, this is CBS News Radio.
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4: High gas prices have some school systems rethinking their plans.
21: Some school systems have considered canceling end of the school year field trips because of high diesel fuel prices caused by President Trump's Iran war.
22: We want to be able to provide opportunities for our students to get outside of the school building to do learning experiences, but they second guess whether or not they can do that because of this rising fuel cost.
21: Sean Tidwell is transportation supervisor for the Indian River School District in Delaware. After nearly 35 years still with immense pride, I say one final time, Jim Crisula, CBS News.
4: Paging Dr. Bobby. Pittsburgh Pirates calling on the Pitt star Noah Wiley to help kick off the team's annual Yinzerpalooza Fan Fest. They'll give away Dr. Robbie bobbleheads to the first 20,000 who show up at the July 25th game against the Cubs. And it's been an honor. So long for now. I'm Deborah Rodriguez, CBS News.
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0: Viewpoint on WDEV and Radio Vermont. My name is Lachlan Francis, and in the upcoming hour today, we'll be joined by Jasper Craven, a Vermonter and investigative journalist whose work has appeared in the New York Times, Harper's, Politico, the Boston Globe, and locally in VT Digger, and as well as 7 Days. He grew up in the Northeast Kingdom and has spent his career covering military and veterans affairs, especially. And his debut book, God Forgives, Brothers Don't, comes out next week, May 19th, and it's timing nearly 3 months into a U.S. war with Iran. It could hardly be more urgent. So, Jasper, welcome, and thank you for joining us this morning.
1: It's my pleasure.
0: So, as I mentioned, you grew up in the NEK, the child of storytellers and Vietnam-era peace activists. How did that upbringing sort of point you towards investigative journalism and specifically towards the military beat?
1: Yeah, well, I had a very unique childhood in that, as you noted, both of my parents were storytellers, are storytellers. My mother, Bess O'Brien, makes documentary films in the state. My dad, Jay Craven, makes narrative films. And so, you know, from an early age, I sort of caught the bug. I saw the sort of, you know, intense hurdles to actually making a film. It is such a major lift. And I was sort of scared off from that work, just seeing the immense stress that it put on my folks. But, you know, from an early age, I saw journalism as a sort of more manageable way to tell stories, and really fell in love with All the President's Men as a boy. So, really got my start in journalism here in the state, worked at the Caledonian Record in the Northeast Kingdom, had a corny little column there called The Teen's Time to Talk. Then spent some time at the Times Argus and VT Digger. And so, you know, as a child, my dad also spent a lot of time talking politics, both of my parents really, but he just, you know, regaled me with so many wonderful stories about his very exciting time as a young anti-war activist during Vietnam. And so I became sort of really, you know, romantically caught up in that era, and you know, learned a lot about the military from my dad. And then when I was at Digger, ended up covering a lot of Bernie Sanders' work on the Senate Veterans Affairs Committee. So I had this really good grounding in these issues in the Departments of Defense and Veterans Affairs, the two largest federal agencies, by the time I was in my early 20s. And so when I left VT Digger and, you know, sort of started on my own in a freelance career, it felt like covering the military was something I could do, and, you know, just something I was deeply interested in.
0: Absolutely. And you, I'll say, I'll reference it a couple times. There was a great piece on your book by Ken Picard in 7 Days that I would encourage people to check out, certainly. And you said in that interview or piece with Ken that, you know, watching your mom interact with interview subjects who might have, you know, gone through substantial trauma of some way, shape, or form, taught you to be open to people, to be curious, non-judgmental. How did that sort of translate or inform your coverage of an institution that can obviously be as hierarchical and closed off at times as the military?
1: Yeah, well, you know, I mean, my mom has made a number of films, many of them grappling with the most urgent issues in the Northeast Kingdom where I grew up and they still live. And so, you know, from an early age, she really just demonstrated a real curiosity about the people in her community and what they were struggling with, and also just, you know, showed deep care and compassion for these people, which, as I learned, was sort of, you know, the critical prerequisite to, you know, securing an honest interview and also sort of related to that, like a real sort of North Star as you then tell that story, whether it's through editing a film or writing a story. I mean, you need to sort of realize that at the end of the day, this is someone else's story. It's not yours. And because of that, it's really worth taking a lot of time talking to these people over and over again, ensuring that all of the details are right and that your own sort of language that you use is feels honest to these people's shared experiences. And so, yeah, I mean, when I was a digger, I ended up embarking on a multi-month project called The Flying Fraternity, which was about a sort of bratty Top Gun culture at the Vermont Air National Guard. And this work was the first time where I was sort of pushed into covering military sexual assault and, you know, intense sexual harassment. And so in that work, I really did sort of think back and take a lot from what I'd seen my mom demonstrate when I was, you know, a kid hanging out on film sets and listening to her, you know, speak to film subjects at screenings. And so, yeah, that was like a hugely critical lesson I learned very early on. And I think has been really critical to my success, just because I think a lot of people, you know, are mystified by, you know, journalism, maybe even skeptical of it. And you know, often rightly so. There are many people out there who engage in this work in a pretty slapdash manner. But I have always prided myself on taking real time and care with these stories. And that has, I think, you know, helped me establish a reputation as a journalist that takes a lot of time to listen, comes in, you know, with as open a mind as one can. And yeah, so it's really been crucial as I've covered a lot of pretty thorny topics in this world.
0: Yeah, and shifting towards the upcoming book, so my understanding sort of grew out of a freelance investigation you did with Mother Jones back in 2022 on the Valley Forge Military Academy, a story that it talked about several hundred police incidents on campus over a period of 4 years, you know, young cadets in middle school years, experiencing psychiatric emergencies, you know, being victims of sexual harassment or assault. What was it like both reporting that story, but also at what point did you realize that perhaps Valley Forge wasn't the outlier, but maybe more of a pattern among these sort of middle and high school military prep academies?
1: Yeah, covering Valley Forge was a very illuminating chapter in my career, partially because, you know, while I had covered a number of pretty harrowing stories, you know, concerning abuse, hazing, corruption in the military, misuse of power, here was an environment where these conditions were affecting children. You know, Valley Forge teaches cadets ages 11 through 21. And after being tipped off about some issues there, you know, I was seeing young kids exposed to a really punishing curriculum that sometimes left them deeply traumatized. I mean, to see and speak to, you know, a middle schooler who is grappling with intense PTSD is very shocking and clarifying, and really, you know, sort of caused me to really want to investigate this institution and expose it, because what happens at Valley Forge, and as you noted, many military schools is a completely, devaluing experience much of the time that leaves many young people sort of warped in really, meaningful and long-lasting ways. And so I wanted with this book to both chronicle that history, show that this was not simply, an isolated example at Valley Forge, but that there was a systemic element here wherein the military imposes grueling, dehumanizing, indoctrinational methods to, break young boys often down and then not really build them up. I mean, that's kind of, what the military promises for centuries. The brass has sort of advertised their system as a cure-all for wayward boys, lost sons, people with behavioral issues, learning disabilities, et cetera. But this is not the remedial system that young American boys need. There are certain, stories and certain principles that and certain camaraderie that can sometimes yield positive experiences. But on the whole, it is just a pedagogy that is completely opposite of what boys in crisis need. And so seeing all of the hurt at Valley Forge really made me want to deliver a corrective and try to sort of, chronicle the stories and the voices of cadets to make an argument for an alternative path.
0: Yeah, we'll be back with more about Jasper's upcoming book after a quick break and a message from our sponsors.
2: When we look ahead at Vermont, the challenges of climate change, the challenges of systemic inequality, we need more people to make the decision that the act of giving at any level is the ground floor of getting it right. It ties us back to each other. It ties us back to our place. It says to our neighbors, I see you and I care about your experience, because the strength of community is informed by our neighbors' experience. And the act of giving through the Community Foundation is being part of that conversation.
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0: Welcome back to Vermont Viewpoint on WDEV and Radio Vermont. My name is Lachlan Francis, and joined this hour by author and investigative journalist Jasper Craven, here to discuss his upcoming book, God Forgives and Brothers Don't, which comes out next week. So the book's title, Jasper, from my understanding, comes from a West Point football team motto that was adopted in the 90s by that exact You know, God forgives, brothers don't. The Academy ultimately dropped this in 2019 when it was discovered to have roots in the neo-Nazi Aryan Brotherhood of Texas. Walk us through what that motto sort of captures about the culture you're examining and sort of when you realized that was such a fitting title for the book.
1: Yeah, well, I think that, you know, there is a fundamental and false promise that the military delivers to young boys, which is that serving in the military will lead to ultimate masculine validation and just like a pretty profound and deep sense of meaning and identity. The truth, however, is that the military, you know, practically withholds, you know, total validation and sort of creates an environment of needing to, you know, endlessly impress the brass because they need to motivate behavior. They need to, you know, if the circumstances call for it, put men and women, of course, through really punishing, grueling, dangerous conditions. And so God Forgives, Brothers Don't, to me, perfectly encapsulated these sort of punishing dynamics where, you know, minor lapses are viciously punished, you know, new recruits are endlessly, you know, mocked, denigrated, often physically abused. And so, you know, really rather than finding deep community or growth, you know, many men in the military feel sort of completely, you know, isolated, lost, unsure of where they stand. And, you know, at the same time, there is this cadet-run hierarchy that sort of, you know, meets out a lot of these punishments and sort of decides who is promoted in the hierarchy, who is sort of seen as less than. And so, again, you know, all of these dynamics perfectly captured by God Forgives, Brothers Don't. The West Point football team, you know, clearly saw something something familiar in that motto. And so they adopted it in like the mid-90s, probably around 1996, which was a time that saw some really intense abuse on the team. I spoke to a former player from 94, I believe, who is still racked by nightmares with some of the abuse that he endured after, it's worth noting, you know, raising issues and trying to reform the culture. Anyways, so these four words are not only the West Point football motto up until 2019, but as you noted, in the early 1980s became the sort of omerta code of silence for the Aryan Brotherhood of Texas, which was a notorious prison gang, neo-Nazi crime syndicate that, interestingly enough, modeled itself really on certain military principles and a military hierarchy. There were generals and lieutenants and privates, and there was a very similar culture of silence, obedience, discipline, you know, blind loyalty. And so it's not entirely clear what, if anything, West Point footballers knew about the full provenance of this motto, though there are documents, internal investigative documents I've seen that indicate some footballers watched a 1992 or 3 film called Stone Cold, which is about a neo-Nazi biker gang. It's sort of loosely inspired by the Aryan Brotherhood, and apparently that is where they were first introduced to the motto. And so there is evidence that
5: West Point footballers saw a movie about a white supremacist biker gang and saw something worth emulating.
0: Yeah, and you sort of throughout the book trace the ideological origins of American military education as almost sort of like a battle between two of the early superintendents at West Point, Alden Partridge, who was more sort of, you know, relatively humane and had a more holistic view of like human development, et cetera. And they don't have this name anymore, so I'm going to guess on the pronunciation, but Sylvanus. Mm-hmm. Yeah, that one's been lost to history, for better or worse. Thayer, who, you know, came after Partridge, admired Napoleon, you know, established more sort of like a hazing-based hierarchy. How decisive was Thayer's, like, sort of ideological victory in that conflict? And would you say that there is any living tradition today of that Partridge-based approach?
1: Yeah, well, there's some interesting sort of local tie-ins here. Much of the early part of the book takes place in New England and in Vermont. Partridge and Thayer were bitter foes and former frat brothers at Dartmouth. And from there, both landed at West Point in the early 1800s. At this point, the school was fledgling, small. The Department of War was still trying to figure out exactly what it would look like. And basically, Partridge was first elevated to superintendent and made a go of shaping the school under his own set of principles, which, as you know, was, you know, relatively humane as far as military environments go. You know, he was sort of more paternal to the cadets, Thayer more paternalistic. Unfortunately, I would say he was ousted by Thayer. Thayer came from Massachusetts, the descendants of Puritans in the Massachusetts Bay Colony. And so he had a very deep appreciation and understanding of punishment sort of severe culture, discipline, forging, you know, obedience and all the rest. And so, you know, he ultimately convinced senior military leaders that his sort of authoritarian structure was preferable to Partridge's. You know, there were serious issues at the time in the military around defections. And, you know, there was sort of this classic American spirit of questioning military authority. That's also crucial here is that, you know, many American citizens were very skeptical towards the military because they had just emerged out of many years of British occupation. But ultimately, Thayer won out, and it was sort of deemed that his severe approach was best. He ousted Partridge, who very bitterly fled to Vermont and started Norwich University, which he could sort of establish his own, ideology of military education. It was long the Army Cavalry School. And he also penned a pretty scathing pamphlet against Thayer and his model under the pseudonym Americanus. He relayed stories of young cadets who had been severely punished, one of whom had been, you know, whipped for hours, allegedly. And he really said, you know, this is unconscionable. Such behavior would never be allowed in a civilian educational environment. It needs to stop. But unfortunately, his warnings
5: basically fell on deaf ears.
0: Yeah. And we're going to take a quick break for a message from our sponsors and some national news from CBS.

0: CBS News Brief. The head of the World Health Organization says the Ebola outbreak in Congo is spreading rapidly and poses a very high risk there, revising its assessment of the Congo risk from high to very high. Elsewhere in Africa,
1: the situation in Uganda is stable, with two cases confirmed in people who traveled from DRC, with one death.
0: Well, Secretary of State Rubio meets with NATO foreign ministers.
2: In the end, you know, like any alliance, it has to be good for everyone who's involved. It has to be a clear understanding of what the expectations are. And so certainly we'll try to lay the groundwork for that.
0: He reports slight progress in talks with Iran. Sports World mourning the death of racing star Kyle Busch at 41. He was interviewed after a win a week ago.
3: Why do these moments never get old, Kyle?
4: Because you never know when the last one is.
0: Busch has been hospitalized. No word on the cause of death. CBS News Brief, I'm Steve Kathan.
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0: Welcome back to Vermont Viewpoint on WDEV and Radio Vermont. My guest today is Jasper Craven, author of the upcoming book, God Forgives, Brothers Don't. So, Jasper, your book sort of throughout, you know, makes an argument that violence in military education is not just a byproduct of a flawed system, but instead a feature, right, that was engineered as part of that. I'm just curious if there are any sort of, you know, obviously you've touched on some examples of that, but are there any other sort of proof points or elements of that case that you would walk our listeners through today?
1: Yeah, I mean, there's a whole lot of evidence, and I mean, I think perhaps the most clarifying one concerns the case of Oscar Boaz. I mean, I think there's perhaps an assumption that today's version of military masculinity, typified by someone like Pete Hegseth, is sort of at this zenith point of like violent domineering aggression. But you know, when Oscar Boaz landed at West Point in 1900, there were very similar dynamics at play. You know, Oscar was by all accounts morally upstanding, whip smart. He wasn't the largest or strongest member of his class, as administrators noted, but, you know, had a really good head on his shoulders. And yet, you know, he, like every other cadet at one of these schools, is labeled a plebe and has to endure a summer, really a year, of intense hazing and dehumanization. And Oscar pushed back against this culture. He felt it was unnecessary and unfair. And that really put a target on his back. And so he was sort of given extra doses of this sort of like violent resocialization process. For instance, older cadets often made him chug hot sauce, like bottles of it. He was also forced into the school's underground fight club. Bare knuckle boxing at the time was illegal, and it's almost certain West Point administrators were aware of this behavior. There's archival evidence showing that, you know, staff would find bloody rags and shirts after these you know, pretty gnarly bouts, which often would last until one of the plebes was suffering to the point of requiring hospitalization. So this is really, you know, evidence, again, in 1900, that West Point was quietly permitting really serious abuse and violence to occur, and that, in fact, they saw it as critical to the sort of alchemy of building a military man. Oscar Boaz was, you know, badly defeated in his boxing match, and became sick around this time too, got tuberculosis, went home. The family doctor found that he had suffered intense damage to his larynx by drinking all of this hot sauce, and that his body was in bad shape. He died a few months later. This launched a internal review first from West Point, which claimed, of course, that there was no serious hazing at the place, and then a congressional inquiry, which found widespread violence and abuse at West Point. Cadets and administrators had concocted more than 100 unique sort of practices of hazing. I mean, at this time, there was also a really sort of harsh commandant named Captain Bliss, who hit cadets, pushed one off a balcony, really just a brutal guy. And, you know, there were efforts way back then in 1900 to outlaw hazing and to reform West Point. But administrators pushed back against those efforts vigorously. And you can see since then, there have been a number of really serious hazing scandals at West Point, U.S. Air Force Academy, Annapolis. Really every military school has seen bad headlines. And what happens in response is either administrators pledge to end hazing and then don't seem to really do much of anything, or they ignore the issues. And as I argue in the book, I mean, this pattern, and I mean, even sort of statements that I outline throughout the book from senior military leaders make clear that an explicit element in military education is violence. And, you know, you can practically argue that this makes some sense. I mean, the entire institution is built ultimately on controlling violence and, you know, channeling it for state aims.
0: Yeah, and you touched on Pete Hegseth, and so shifting, you know, a little bit towards current events. I know you've done a lot of reporting, especially in Politico magazine, about Hegseth. You've called him sort of a, quote, perfect encapsulation of the blowback from the forever wars. Help our listeners understand, you know, what you mean by that and how he so encapsulates the moment we're in, and especially our military is in.
1: Yeah, well, you know, one of the book's broad arguments is that, you know, toxic military culture has infected broader ideals around American masculinity, partly just because this country has been so fundamentally defined by warfare and has been engaged in conflict for so much of this country's existence. There will inevitably be blowback culturally, politically, in how men view themselves and act from such never-ending conflict. And, you know, Pete Hegseth is a perfect example of that. As a boy, he felt some deep desire to be seen as strong, to be seen as a hero. And he felt, like a lot of young boys, that he was too soft and that he was sort of unable to find the sort of masculine validation he craved from his family or from his community. So from an early age, he decided he was going to serve. He went to Princeton and served in the ROTC program. And as a college cadet there, you know, was very loud and proud with his military identity, you know, wore his uniform often on campus, loudly argued in favor of the Iraq war. And I think, you know, at this point in the early years when Iraq still commanded widespread public support, Hegseth thought that he would go overseas, fight, come back with a bunch of medals, and be universally declared a hero. He would finally be able to satiate these wants, these desires for masculine validation. But of course, his time in Guantanamo Bay, then Iraq and Afghanistan, did not provide that validation. He came back to a country that was very skeptical, becoming increasingly so of these conflicts. And what you see with Hegseth is an effort, first off, to defend the war, to try to wring some valor out of it through, you know, classic neocon talking points about bringing democracy to the region and overthrowing terrorism and all the rest. But at a certain point when that argument falls flat too, we see him reach for cruder, you know, arguments that dabble in misogyny. Well, don't dabble, really sort of, you know, are fully soaked in the stuff. And racism, you know, he sort of ends up blaming the war's failures on the elevation of women and people of color in the military. He argues that the war was not fought lethally enough, which is ridiculous considering the massive hundreds of thousands of civilian casualties that people in the Middle East endured. And so, you know, we are sort of now reckoning with a world in which, you know, Hegseth was promised a certain, identity and a certain acclaim, a certain exemplar status from the Pentagon, and then not given it. And so because of that, there is just such deep animosity and sort of unresolved, there's sort of this unresolved mission that he is, you know, vigorously trying to fulfill, really.

0: military from the Pentagon help shape who Hegseth has been as Secretary of Defense?
1: Yeah, I mean, it's a really interesting moment, because again, like, Hegseth feels like he's dedicated his life to this institution, and then in his mind, it has betrayed him and sort of kicked him to the curb for no good reason. There are things about Hegseth's service and certain, like, strains of his anger that make sense. I think it's certainly, you know, well within a soldier's rights to feel some level of resentment after dedicating much of your life to a cause that, you know, was sort of bankrupt from the start and that, you know, left you in some serious pain. The moment where Hegseth is prevented from going to the Capitol in the wake of January 6th really represents a breakage and a sort of radicalization moment. Hegseth was already trending in that direction, of course. But after January 6th, he defends basically the actions of those involved. He also sort of enmeshes himself in a Christian nationalism, a really toxic Christian nationalism that, is led by a pastor named Doug Wilson, who embraces the lost cause and has, you know, offered qualified endorsements of slavery and all the rest. I mean, really what you see with Hegseth here is he loses an ideology and an identity, his military one, and so he goes searching for a new one. And what he finds, what he gloms onto, is a really rank religious ideology that, you know, he's primed to believe in largely because he's emerging out of, you know, a conflict that was very much framed in biblical terms as a religious fight between Christianity and the Muslim world. So in the years after that, you know, again, as part of this search for a new mission, he begins to travel to Israel a lot. You know, there's sort of this environment he sees, a familiar one with, you know, a Western-backed power fighting for territory in the Arab world. And so he gets sort of rejuvenated by that and, feels like there's unresolved work in the Middle East. Here we are, a few years later, he's in charge and we are again, engaged in conflict with one of the original members of Bush's Axis of Evil, Iran.
0: Yeah, at his confirmation hearing, one thing that Hegseth discussed was, you know, a plan to purge civilian faculty from West Point and other service academies. As you've reported in Politico, Hegseth and the Trump administration have followed through on that. You followed one professor in your reporting, Graham Parsons, who ultimately resigned from West Point after the university banned his entire course reading list. What do you think we're losing when that kind of civilian intellectual presence gets purged from West Point or other military academies?
1: Yeah, well, to bring it back to Vermont, the idea of ROTC and a sort of alternative, you know, officer training program was first floated by Vermont Congressman Justin Morrill during the Civil War. And he, you know, in consultation with Alden Partridge, I should note, felt that there was real value to officer training programs that were encapsulated within a traditional liberal arts environment. And so we see with the development of ROTC,

0: programs that are embedded in land-grant universities like UVM. And that, as I see it, is probably, you know, the best version of military education as it exists today. And I've spoken to many ROTC graduates who feel like they learned a lot from being in these environments, from, you know, reading history and the great authors, and just from becoming friends with civilians. I mean, West Point is a hermetically sealed environment. Most military schools are. For many decades, cadets weren't even allowed to read outside newspapers. There has always been sort of a light presence of the humanities, largely because these schools really want to attract the best and the brightest. I mean, West Point has produced many Rhodes Scholars. But they have always been given short shrift, and that has really denigrated the quality of officers that these places churn out. I mean, after Vietnam, there was a really interesting movement by many military brass to say, look, we lost this war for many reasons, but part of the problem here is that, you know, the West Point officer class is sort of egotistical, blind to a lot of basic forms of thinking, and is, you know, essentially taught to sort of destroy rather than to understand the life and societies and, you know, myriad other facets of life that they are destroying. And so, you know, the humanities, again, have always been a minor feature of these places, but that's not to say they aren't important. And there have been a number of fantastic, brilliant civilian professors who are generally the ones teaching humanities over the years. And many West Pointers have found their teachings really consequential. But yes, one of the first things Pete Hegseth did as defense secretary was crack down at the service academies, you know, basically push out and expel civilian professors who, you know, in his mind were teaching woke subjects, scrubbed the library of texts on, you know, from everything from Toni Morrison to a number of books actually that deal with masculinity. And so, I spoke to an expert in fascism for the book, and she said this makes total sense, because if you're trying to sort of reorient the military around a strong man figure and sort of forge loyalty not to the country but to a strong man, you know, this is a pedagogical project. You need to reorient the teaching methods and sort of messages that are being thrust upon the officer class and then that trickle down the hierarchy. So this is very consequential work that's happening. You know, the military is a major, massive institution with many people, many good people, many hardworking people who I think are quietly resisting as best they can the politicization of this, of the Pentagon. But I think people should really be worried about what we're seeing now. I think that perhaps there may be a bit too much blind faith in the integrity of this institution, just because if you look at our history, there are countless examples of people in these places engaging in rank politics, engaging in war crimes that go unpunished. This is not a completely new phenomenon. Pete Hegseth is certainly taking it to the extreme, but there needs to be real accountability here once he is out of power.
1: Yeah, absolutely. And I think, right, the so much of the rhetoric around the Iran war, right, I mean, it invoking sort of, you know, Christian nationalist rhetoric to justify it or to discuss how it's, you know, sort of a priority of God's or somehow we're supposed to win this war. and to wage this war. And, you know, obviously, as you've reported on, that is not, you know, all too far from the tattoos that Seth has that are sort of loaded up with Crusader meaning and narrative as well. Obviously, a deliberate strategy on part of Hegseth, but how do you see, hopefully, that, like, moving forward or being repaired in the future?
0: You know, the future is very uncertain, and I am worried. I think, you know, I think a crucial lesson we can learn from this moment and from the book and from military history is that there need to be alternative forms of public service in this country that are, you know, deeply strengthened and fortified and also, like, widely endorsed by those that young boys look up to. I mean, the Peace Corps is a good example. I mean, it's been gutted and was always small. But, you know, we're going to continue seeing this blowback, this bad behavior, this increasingly militarized culture in which men feel like they have to, you know, do steroids and chisel their bodies and be misogynistic and just sort of, like, excessively aggressively pose until we can cleanse, you know, this culture of a lot. And so I, you know, I would hope that future leaders of tomorrow could look holistically at where boys and men are. I think a lot of times, even today, people across the political spectrum are still endorsing military service as a sort of way out for wayward boys, you know, to create some discipline and all the rest. And I just think that we need to disabuse ourselves of that thinking. And, you know, just open up a culture that, you know, not only promotes vulnerability and love and real camaraderie, but also, you know, that argues man can sort of flex any chaotic or sort of reckless urges towards a noble mission. And you know, you see people risking their lives and breaking the law and engaging in other risky behavior throughout the civil rights movement, for instance. I think that's a really interesting point in time where military ideals were sort of supplanted by pacifist ones. I mean, there's a whole lot, you know, that comes to my mind about the future, but those are a few thoughts.
1: Yeah. Well, Jasper, thank you so much for joining us today. Jasper Craven's debut book, God Forgives, Brothers Don't, The Long March of Military Education and the Making of American Manhood, is out May 19th. You'll be reading it at the Norwich Bookstore on June 3rd at 7 p.m. That is free and open to the public. Jasper, thank you so much for joining us on Vermont Viewpoint.
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6: Head of the World Health Organization says Ebola is spreading rapidly in the Congo.
7: There are now almost 750 suspected cases and 177 suspected deaths.
6: But measures taken in Uganda appear to be helping in preventing the further spread of the virus there. He says an American national working in the DRC has been confirmed positive and taken to Germany for care.
7: We're also aware of another American national who has been transferred to the Czech Republic.
6: Stacy Lynn, CBS News.
8: Pushback on Capitol Hill over potential taxpayer-funded payouts to President Trump's allies, who claim they were wronged by the Biden administration. Correspondent Ed O'Keefe is at the White House.
9: The nearly $1.8 billion fund created by the Justice Department to compensate people who say they were targeted by government actions is drawing intense pushback from Democrats.
10: This administration is acting as if the American people are their ATM.
9: And now a growing number of Republicans, like North Carolina Senator Tom Tillis, who calls the fund, quote, a payout pot for punks.
8: A possible clue into the death of a racing legend, Fox NASCAR, with the sound of Kyle Busch asking for medical attention 2 weeks ago.
11: And can somebody try to find Bill Heisel? He's the doctor guy. Tell him I need him after the race, please.
12: Hey, do you want Mr. Bill at your car and at your bus after the race?
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8: He told reporters later he had a substantial cough. He told Fox this past Sunday.
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8: Bush died yesterday at the age of 41. After 99 years, we're turning out the lights for good here at CBS News Radio tonight. World News Roundup anchor Steve Kathan sat down with CBS's Mark Strassman.
15: What do you think America will miss most about it? It's been around for a long time. Really, an American institution is what we're losing here. And I think people will notice that.
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8: Now credit where credit is overdue. My copy editor's been the incomparable Matt Cherry. On assignment, the amazing Patricia Corrigan. Desk associate who's made everything possible, Maggie Pechnik. 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And for one last time, this is CBS News Radio.
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8: High gas prices have some school systems rethinking their plans.
20: Some school systems have considered canceling end-of-the-school year field trips because of high diesel fuel prices caused by President Trump's Iran war.
21: We want to be able to provide opportunities for our students to get outside of the school building to do learning experiences, but they second-guess whether or not they can do that because of this rising fuel cost.
20: Sean Tidwell is transportation supervisor for the Indian River School District in Delaware. After nearly 35 years still with immense pride, I say one final time, Jim Crisula, CBS News.
8: Paging Dr. Bobby. Pittsburgh Pirates calling on the Pitt star Noah Wiley to help kick off the team's annual Yinzerpalooza Fan Fest. They'll give away Dr. Robbie bobbleheads to the first 20,000 who show up at the July 25th game against the Cubs. And it's been an honor. So long for now. I'm Deborah Rodriguez, CBS News.
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23: Well, thank you very much, Bob. So, it's Memorial Day weekend. And as usual, on a Friday, this will be Feedback Friday. This will be your special day to call in. 802-244-1777 Also, as usual, there's a ton of news, a ton of late-breaking news, a lot of it out of the legislature, some of it responses to the vandalism of the Jewish business down in, Jewish-owned business, I should say, down in Cavendish, a reward offered for that, for leading to the arrest and conviction thereof. But like I said, it's Memorial Day weekend. And no matter what is going on in the world, no matter what's going on in the state, no matter what's going on in our individual lives, it is time well spent to take a moment and to think about and to remember the people who died, who gave their lives for our freedom. And that is not hyperbole. It's a phrase that's thrown around, well, they died so that we can be free. Well, let's look at that. First of all, before I even get into that, I want you to please feel free to call in, and if you know someone, know of someone, knew someone, have a connection with someone who needs to be remembered, because they're not here anymore, because they died to help make us free. Because that's what Memorial Day is. It isn't Veterans Day. Veterans Day, veterans have their own very strong set of needs, their own very real reason for a day. But veterans, on Veterans Day, we remember and we celebrate the people who came home. On Memorial Day, we remember the people who didn't. So I would like to think about, yeah, that idea of they died for our freedom. Well, the Revolutionary War, if the Green Mountain Boys had not done what they did at the Battle of Hubbardton and then the Battle of Bennington, the Battle of Saratoga very unlikely would have ever happened and would certainly never have been won by the Revolutionary Forces. A standing British army surrendering in the field to a ragtag bunch of rebels. That's what happened at Saratoga. That was the turning point. That was especially when the French decided, maybe these people are worth backing. Let's not forget the French either. As much as we like to disparage them at times, let's not forget what they did. Yes, so the people who died at the Battle of Hubbardton and the Battle of Bennington, not only from Vermont, of course, but from all over the Northeast, we remember them because if they hadn't done that, if they hadn't gone and given their last measure, well, where would we be? Possibly still some sort of British colony. Certainly would have been for many years after, anyway. Battle of 1812. Again, a British attempt to reclaim what they lost in the Revolutionary War. A lot of other reasons for that, too, of course. But we had, why do they call it Battery Park in Burlington? Because there was a battery of artillery there to fight off the British Navy should it attack. And, of course, Vermonters were involved in the epic battle of Plattsburgh and Valcour Isle. A lot of those ships were built in the in Vermont, and Commodore McDonough had his base in Vermont. So a very strong connection there. Battle of 1812, and I'm sure many more aspects of that war. And then we get to the Civil War. The Civil War, where so many Vermonters lost their lives. One could spend a whole show remembering some of them, and we will get to them in a bit. But again, the battle for freedom. my two African-American children, their descendants, were set free, got their freedom. And there's a very stark difference, right, between slavery and freedom. Because a bunch of Vermont soldiers, including their great-great-grandfather, marched south and fought for their freedom. He did not die. He did give up his right arm, and therein lies a story. But that, again, is more of a veteran's story. And so we're not going to tell a story about a veteran today. We want to talk about Memorial Day, about those who died in active service. So the phone lines are open right now. And if there's a memory for you of a person who died in service to this country, and you think their name should be remembered right now, I invite you to call in. 802-244-1777. Then we can move on to the Spanish-American War, where Vermonters played a huge role in the, certainly in the naval aspect of that. The commander of the Navy was a Vermonter, Admiral Dewey. And in World War I, of course, like the rest of the country, so many Vermonters joined up, they went over there, and they fought in that awful, awful, awful war in the trenches in France and other European countries. So as terrible as that was, followed by World War II, and where Vermonters died across the globe, died in the Pacific, died in Germany, died in France, on the seas, in the air, and on the ground across the world, because that was a world war, and we lost so many Vermonters there. And again, that war, if we hadn't won that war, think what the globe would be like right now. We gloss over this, and we shouldn't, ever. Right now, if the British had lost that war and had been forced to surrender, the Royal Navy would have gone under the control of the Germans. And then the German and Royal Navy together would have almost certainly sailed across the Atlantic and bombarded the western coast of the United States. And frankly, our Navy at the time, nope, was not up to that task of defending it. You can argue that, you know, 2-3 years later, they might have been, probably would have been, but they weren't then. And there, so much of the focus then, of course, was in the Pacific because of the threat from the Japanese. And the Japanese, of course, we came really one or two battles, quote-unquote, luck of the draw. I don't think it was. I think it was divine intervention, if you ask me. But at Pearl Harbor and at the Battle of Midway, when it could have gone either way so quickly, so easily, one decision away from the U.S. admirals not having the carriers at Pearl Harbor, and maybe one Japanese flight plane away of not seeing the American carriers before we saw the Japanese carriers. That was the essential difference in the Battle of the Pacific, who won and who lost. So, and again, a Japanese empire controlling the Pacific and the German-run, Nazi-run Germany controlling the Atlantic Ocean, America would be a very different place. We might still be an independent country, quote-unquote independent, but increasingly would have been a something of a vassal state, and our true freedom nowhere near as much. So those folks who fought in World War II, your uncles, your great uncles, your grandfathers who fought in World War II, yeah, they were fighting for freedom in a big way. And let's not even bring in the what would have happened, what did happen, and what would have happened to the Jews in America and elsewhere if the Nazis had been successful. So it's a terrible thing. Korea. Well, you could say, well, the outcome of Korea, you know, one communist country, one half communist, one half not communist country being the outcome there. The argument can be made, right? But still, that is one of the most successful, powerful countries in Asia right now, South Korea. And it was people like John Porter of, if you're ever out in Colchester and Mouth's Bay, and you know the Porter's Point area, that's the part that sticks out into, furthest point out into Lake Champlain. Well, that's Porter's Point, because it was the Porter family that owned the farm out there. And it was their son, John, I hope I'm not saying Jim, John instead of Jim, I always get that messed up. But on his last scheduled day in Korea, his last scheduled day, a mortar round literally found his foxhole. And he died to the great pain, of course, of the family of those who were left home. Vietnam, a similar kind of war. You ask, okay, what was the real freedom outcome for that? Well, it was certainly for the Vietnamese who were able to leave and live in freedom, including so many now in America. That is what it meant to them. And when I think of Vietnam and the people I know or know of who gave the final sacrifice there, Burlington High School, I had a classmate whose last name was Bove, and he had a brother named Perry Bove, who was a baseball coach, and a big brother named Harmon Bove. Harmon Bove was a big high school athlete in the late 60s and, you know, was star of the football team, the baseball team, everything. And like so many of these students, these graduates, they went into the military. Because, you know, they were very good candidates for the military, right? Drafted or not, I mean, they were highly sought after. And Harmon Bove died in Vietnam. And I can remember my brother Dan telling me that when Dan was on the cross-country team, this is the early 70s, and they just put up a statue. And, you know, hey, when you're 16 years old and it's 1972, what do you know for statues, right? So there's Dan. He's just finished a long cross-country practice there at the athletic field at Burlington High School on North Avenue. And he's leaning against the statue because, you know, he's tired. He's leaning against the statue. And Perry Bove looks up from whatever, I think he was coaching the football team or something, looks up and sees Dan leaning. He says, "Get off of that statue. Stand up." And he's really upset. And it's because Dan had been leaning on this statue that was erected in the memory of his brother Harmon Bove, who died. So, and then you go forward to the Gulf Wars. And the person I think of the most in the Gulf War, and this is fighting for the freedom of it's a good question, the Iraq War. What really were we fighting for? It's a really good question. What were we fighting for? And I think in the long run, certainly we're fighting to get rid of the tyranny of someone like Saddam Hussein, and fighting one hopes in the long run for what seems to be happening now a generation later, which is sort of an emerging freedom from the worst of the tyranny, both the religious tyranny and the sort of dictatorial tyranny of the Middle East. That's a good thing. We have our first caller on the line. I hope not our last caller. If you want to be on Hot Off the Press, please do call 802-244-1777. Rebecca from Waterville, what's on your mind today?
0: Good morning, Guy. How are you today?
23: Well, thank you.
0: That's great. Your opening monologue is terrific, and I really wasn't prepared to talk about it, but I had an Uncle Hugh Warrington in Maryland, who was in the Pacific Theater during World War II, and it was a great honor. About 15 years ago, they had identified his remains, and they were put into the graveyard with his family in Cherry Hill, Maryland, and that was such an honor. I don't remember all the specifics about it. I wish I did, because it was really cool. But the whole state had a big, you know, it was tremendous. But that
23: wow,
0: was my uncle Hugh
23: Rebecca.
0: Warrington. So, yeah.
23: Hugh Warrington, you said is his name?
0: Yes. Mm-hmm.
23: And do you know is it Warrington? How do you spell that? Do you know?
0: It's my maiden name. Yes, Warrington.
23: Okay, Maryland. Let's check that out. Wow.
0: And if I could say also that I wanted to have your platform to be the first where I publicly announce that I'm going to run for the House again this year.
23: Oh!
0: And I do it, when people say, why are you running? There's many reasons. But when I think of these past people, the regret I feel, but also the thankfulness I feel, when the opportunity arose, it's like, how could I say no? How could I sit in my nice warm house eating my dinner and having whatever, and not even make an attempt to go work in our democratic republic? And so because of people that we remember on Memorial Day, that's my main push to, you know, to get off and do something. But anyway, and if I could say real quick, I know you get a lot of callers. I'm so thankful for your radio show. I am the vice president of the Vermont Federation of Republican Women. It's VFRW.net. There's a ton of positive things happening. The Memorial Day Parade in Essex, we're going to be there. They're going to be representing. Next Friday, Martha Jenkins, her name is, she's the president of the National Federation, and she is flying in to speak with us. We're actually having a little cocktail party Friday evening, and then she's going to be one of the keynote speakers at the Republican Platform Convention, and people can come to the cocktail party or come to the Platform Convention and meet her. It's VFRW.net to get information. But I so appreciate, Guy, the huge role that you play in keeping Vermonters up to date on issues that are affecting us. And I thank you for your calm presence and the truth that you bring about.
23: Well, thank you. I'm back at you there. You mentioned the Essex Memorial Day Parade. I know nothing about this. What day is this? And do you know when it starts and all that?
0: Oh, Guy, it's terrible. It's on Saturday.
23: It's on Saturday.
0: I do not know. If they go to VFRW.net, all the specifics are there. I won't be there, but there will be other women from the state that are represented there.
23: Yeah.
0: And some of the candidates from our group will be there as well.
23: So one of the many, hopefully many, Memorial Day parades in Vermont will be Saturday, I would imagine, Saturday morning in Essex Junction.
0: Yes.
23: That's great news.
0: Yep.
23: Okay.
0: If
23: you want to call and let us know other Memorial Day observations over the weekend, we'd love to hear them, because I'm in the dark here. Well, Rebecca, thank you so much for calling in, and thank you for your kind words. And we have on the line with us now, we have Bob from Shelburne. Bob, what's on your mind?
1: Hi there. Well, I was going to mention something about World War II that maybe a lot of people don't know about. My father was in World War II, but and you mentioned some grandfathers and uncles, but there were also some fathers in it. But anyway, 7 years after the end of World War II, I found myself in Tokyo working for Stars and Stripes. And when I was in Tokyo, there was a girl that worked in the office there, a Japanese girl in the office, and she asked me to go to a movie with her, and I did, and we got talking. And I told her about what we did during World War II as kids. We collected newspapers. We collected gum wrappers. We had victory gardens and all that. And I said, what did you do when you were a kid in World War II? Because she was about the same age as I was. This was like 21 years old. And she said, what we did at school was we got out in the yard and we sharpened bamboo poles and to make them into spears so that when the Americans got here, we'd be ready to stab them. Oh. That was what she told me.
23: Wow.
1: That was a little different from saving newspapers and gum wrappers. That's what they did. So I just thought I'd mention that for Memorial Day, because I remembered it when you were talking about World War II.
23: Sure. Wild. Boy, I'm... You know, people, Bob, they... I don't know if you remember... or if it meant anything to you when the news of the atom bomb dropped. I know you were alive then and probably, what, 7 or 8 years old or something. And do you remember, like, sort of anything about that and sort of the ramifications of that?
1: Yeah, I remember that everybody was thrilled.
23: Yeah.
1: Thrilled. And I was one of them thrilled because my father was not in the Far East. He was in Europe. But as soon as they dropped that bomb, about a week or two later, he was home. This was in early in the summer of 45. And I thought, wow, I hadn't seen him since I was...
23: Wow.
1: Well, I was 9 then. I hadn't seen him since I was 6.
23: So
1: this is what it did for
23: the
1: me.
23: Bomb drops and dad comes home. And he and otherwise he would have been on a boat to Japan, most likely. Wild. Well, thank you very much. Thank you very much, Bob, for that. We have Peter from, I believe, Shalott on the line. Pete, what's on your mind?
2: I just wanted to call in with a memorial. Thank you for the opportunity. I wanted to remember my grandfather, William Howard Schubart Jr., who died on the USS Cooper in the Battle of Leyte Gulf. He was 26 years old. He was an engineer, and he died instantly when that boat was struck by a torpedo. That was before my father was born, and it certainly altered the course of events in my family. So thank you for the opportunity to share that.
23: Well, Bill, thank you for sharing that. So he was on a Navy ship at Leyte Gulf.
2: Yes.
23: What sort of ship was it? Do you know?
2: It was a destroyer.
23: Oh my gosh! Was it one of the destroyer charge in Leyte Gulf that where they charged the battleships?
2: Yeah, I mean it was, I believe, December of 44, and I read the battle accounts, but not in a long time, and I don't know about other destroyers in the area, but I know that the Cooper was, I believe, struck in the middle and went down very quickly. There were a number of survivors. I would say probably about half the crew survived.
23: Oh, wow. I'm looking that up right now. Boy, thanks so much for sharing that. Wow. Okay. Bill, thanks for sharing that and bless.
2: No, I'm Peter.
23: Oh, I'm sorry, Peter. Peter, I beg your pardon.
2: That's all right.
23: Oh, I'm all so right. Good. I'm in the wrong job sometimes, I think, because you have to remember to get
2: fine.
23: People's names right. Yeah.
2: Yeah, I appreciate the opportunity to share that, though. Thank you.
23: Thank you, Peter. And folks, we hope that you will call 802-244-1777 on the second half of the show. We'll be talking about your Memorial Day memories.

0: CBS News Brief. The head of the World Health Organization says the Ebola outbreak in Congo is spreading rapidly and poses a very high risk there, revising its assessment of the Congo risk from high to very high. Elsewhere in Africa,
1: the situation in Uganda is stable, with two cases confirmed in people who traveled from DRC, with one death.
0: Well, Secretary of State Rubio meets with NATO foreign ministers.
2: In the end, you know, like any alliance, it has to be good for everyone who's involved. It has to be a clear understanding of what the expectations are. And so certainly we'll try to lay the groundwork for that.
0: He reports slight progress in talks with Iran. Sports World mourning the death of racing star Kyle Busch at 41. He was interviewed after a win a week ago.
3: Why do these moments never get old, Kyle?
4: Because you never know when the last one is.
0: Busch has been hospitalized. No word on the cause of death. CBS News Brief, I'm Steve Kathan.
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11: So, it's Memorial Day, of course, Memorial Day weekend. And thank you to everyone who called in, to Bob from Shelburne and Pete from, I believe, Middlebury. And, or wherever it was. So bad with these. And Rebecca from Waterville, calling in with their Memorial Day memories of their loved ones and people they knew and knew of. Because Memorial Day is not Veterans Day. Memorial Day is the day that we remember not those who came home from war, but those who didn't come home. And I was sort of going through the wars and why they really were fights for freedom in so many ways, and some more stark than others. But I think of, I was just talking about the battle, the war in Iraq, and where a lot of people said, look, what is the point of this war? You know, really, what are we fighting for? And here, two or three decades later, we're finding that the Middle East is becoming a more more just, more prosperous, more peaceful place, somewhat slowly. This is the Middle East, after all, but it does seem to be happening. And a large part of that, one could say the foundation was laid by our troops there a couple decades ago following 9/11. And in particular, when I think of that war, I think of my good friend and a person I admire so greatly, representative, former representative, Vicky Strong, from the Irisburg area, and her son, U.S. Marine, Jesse Strong. And boy, all he was doing was trying to protect the voting places of people who, for the first time in their lives, were voting in a real election. And he was killed by a roadside bomb from people who were trying to stop that from happening. So today, right now, we honor the memory of U.S. Marine Jesse Strong, and we thank his family as well. We have the first caller, but hopefully not the last caller, of the second half of our show. We have Ruth from Sheldon on the line. If you want to be the next caller, the phone number is 802-244-1777. Ruth, what's on your mind today?
12: Well, I'm remembering Richard Lemnaugh. He was a Marine, and yes, he was killed in Beirut. And he was a classmate of mine from the first grade right through high school. And so he was definitely somebody I knew very well. When we were in the 7th or 8th grade, he had a ruptured appendix and nearly died. He was in the hospital for months, and I would go and visit him after school and go visit him at the hospital. So every Memorial Day, my husband and I, we always go to the Memorial Day ceremonies in St. Albans or other places if we have a chance. And we look at the monuments, and we see his name, and we think about him. And we think about him a lot. I do. I had the opportunity to meet his wife. She came to St. Albans after he had died, and she's also deceased now. She also was in the Marines.
11: Wow.
12: So I'd just like to say that both my parents served in the Army, and my son served in the Marines.
11: Really?
12: And my grandson served in the Marines, and one is in the Coast Guard right now. So, and my husband served. I don't know if I mentioned him. He served in the Army also.
11: No, you didn't.
12: So we have a family that supports military endeavors. A lot of people don't realize what a sacrifice that the families make when their loved ones are gone. And they don't realize, well, as they always say, freedom isn't free.
11: Mm-hmm.
12: And I often think that a lot of the people that are protesting everything, they would be the first to complain if something happened here.
11: And if they were not allowed to, if whoever takes over allowed to.
12: Right. And very distressed over what happened to that business where they had some really rude comments, and they're considering whether this could be a hate crime. Well, of course it's a hate crime.
11: Duh.
12: I mean, gee, if something's a hate crime, this is it. And but how sad, because so many years have gone by and now everybody is anti-Israel again. Boy.
11: Yeah, true. The selectivity of that, where there's been zero, first of all, very little press coverage of this. Forget about official outrage. None that I can hear. And we, for what it's worth, we did have a person come forth and offer to do a reward for information leading to the arrest and conviction of this person. Fortunately, we do have the person caught on camera. You can see him. I think
12: that.
11: It's a him on VermontDailyChronicle.com. You would hope that someone will be coming forward with that information.
12: Well, this person, whoever it is, may not realize it actually realize what he's done, because he's just listening to the news and everything that's going on in the news. He doesn't realize, or maybe he does totally realize.
11: I think you're letting him off the hook a little bit. It can be an honest point of view, but not necessarily innocent. I mean, what leads to decisions like that, where I honestly, sincerely think this is the right thing to do, after I bought 10 different lies that went into being the basis of that? So I'm a little less easy to let folks off the hook with that, saying, well, it was just something that they believed in.
12: Well, I'm supporting Trump and his efforts, and I think he's doing everything correctly. We don't hear any good news about that. I'm hoping that they can get the Strait of Hormuz opened up again. But he may have to do some more bombing to convince Iran what they need to do. But I do believe he's won the war, and the media can't do enough to criticize him every day, every single day. They're criticizing him, and gleefully. That's sure. One thing that really irritates my husband and me. They're so gleeful when they say something terrible about Trump. Well,
11: it's true.
12: I wanted to remember Richard, and we will be going to the Memorial Day services. We always do.
11: Good. Hey, tell me a little bit about Richard, from what you remember from him in high school. What kind of person was he?
12: Oh, he was just a regular person. I will tell you, he was very short. I'm 5'3", and I don't think he was as tall as me. Other people say he was.
11: Huh.
12: But he was a short person, and so it was surprising that he went into the Marines. But he really wanted to, and he did.
11: Yeah.
12: He succeeded. So he was just a regular person.
11: Okay.
12: Well,
11: thank you, Ruth. Thank you very much for calling in.
12: All right. Thank you, Guy. You do a good job.
11: Well, you do too.
12: I really like listening to your show.
11: Well, thank you. Thank you very much. If you want to be our next caller, 802-244-1777. So one of the people I think about, I mentioned Harmon Bowe from my BHS. A few classes before me at Burlington High School, how he died in Vietnam. There's another fellow I just learned about last weekend. I was at the Rededication 250 down on the Mall in Washington, D.C., having a wonderful time interviewing a lot of people. And one of them was a, I'd say, somewhat older lady named Irma. And Irma was from Chicago. And Irma, I'm not sure how we got onto this conversation, but she started talking about her boyfriend in Vietnam. And her boyfriend, who wrote her a letter saying, "Hey, I'm finally coming home. Can't wait to get home." And that letter was dated such and such a date. And she found out a few weeks later that that was the day he died. And she said that he was much loved in Chicago, not only by her, but by others, that there was a line around the block for his wake, I think it was, or his funeral service. And his name, because we remember names. We say their names for good reasons, was William Royce Lattimore of Chicago. And so we all remember and we say a thankful prayer for William Royce Lattimore, beloved of Irma. Irma, I don't know if you're going to be hearing this or not, probably not, from Chicago. But it was good to meet you, and thank you for sharing what you did. I also think about probably Vermont's most famous Civil War person,

by the Grand Army of the Republic, which is the, you might say, the veterans organization for all of the Civil War soldiers. This was attended by notable Vermont officials and citizens, and Groton, of course. And the stone tells the story of the sleeping sentinel. Describes the nearby cellar hole of the farmhouse where he was born in 1839. So William Scott had four brothers, and all five of them answered the call to fight in the war, as so many families did. They sent off all of their sons to fight in that war. And he was in Company K of the 3rd Vermont. Now, 7 days after his 23rd birthday, 145 years ago, he laid down his life on the battlefield. He died from perhaps 5, maybe 6 gunshot wounds at the Battle of Lee's Mill. Was repeatedly going down into a ditch full of water to rescue drowning soldiers that were under constant fire from the Confederates. And he rescued soldier after soldier. But that's not what he's known for. What he's known for is the presidential pardon that spared his life. You see, Private Scott had been court-martialed and sentenced to be put to death by a firing squad in September of 1861. He'd been found guilty of falling asleep at his post while on watch upon the Potomac, where he'd been assigned to guard the Chain Bridge in the nation's capital. He was found asleep there August 31st between 3 and 4 a.m. So they were obviously very, military discipline was very tough back then. But what they found out and what his superior officers were telling the real powers that be, that actually he had volunteered to take the place. Private Scott had volunteered to take the place of a sick comrade and was serving his second consecutive night of sentry duty. So he had volunteered to do something most of us really couldn't do. But he was, okay, the spirit is willing, but the flesh is weak. He was found asleep by the officer of the guard. And today the death penalty is pretty harsh, but, you know, back then it was not. That was a very, very serious thing to do. However, a bunch of Vermonters, including the men he served with, officers and men he served with, had a petition, 191 signatures. And the chaplain, a Reverend Moses Parmalee, is believed to have presented President Lincoln late Sunday evening with the execution planned for Monday morning. So talk about a last-minute appeal. Well, yeah. And the net effect of it is that President Lincoln told Scott that he would not be shot the next morning, as he did not merit the death penalty. And Scott, then according to an essay written by a Groton woman, Scott gave the president his solemn pledge never again to fail in his duty to the country. Now, there was a lot of back and forth after this of, you know, what actually was going to happen, was it going to continue, that sort of thing. But net effect, of course, is that it didn't. And so at April 16th, the next year, the next spring, armies go to war in the spring. 7 months after the pardon, April 16th, Scott was sent with 192 men to destroy Confederate rifle pits along the Warwick River at Lee's Mill. And only about 100 men returned from that mission. Scott fell mortally wounded while struggling up a riverbank with a wounded soldier on his shoulders. He is reported to have saved several men from drowning in the muddy waters of that river. So, wow. You know, here is a guy who was shown mercy, justifiably, I think, but shown mercy, and he made good.

0: he made good. And if he, I'm sure, if he or his family could have chosen, how should he die? Well, this, so much better of a way to die. So, we do have about 8 or 9 minutes left on Hot Off the Press, and we welcome your call. Is there a Civil War, really any war, Memorial Day memory that comes to mind for you? Is there someone that who died in the service of our country that you want to remember? Do you want to say their name, be it man or woman? There is another name. Again, it's from the Civil War that I think is worth remembering, and that is a gravestone that I just saw just last weekend. I mentioned that we were down in Washington, D.C. Well, we were we went to Arlington National Cemetery, where I hadn't been for I think since I was in elementary school. And there I saw one of the very closest gravestones to Arlington House, where Lee lived, his little sort of McMansion up on the hill on the Virginia side of the Potomac overlooking Washington City. There was this gravestone to Gustav von Bronson, a lieutenant in the 3rd Vermont. And the question is, what is this tombstone doing in the flower garden in Robert E. Lee's Rose Garden? Why is it there? Well, the reason it was there is because the quartermaster general of the U.S. Army, Montgomery Meigs, really didn't like Robert E. Lee. As many didn't like Robert E. Lee back then, of course. And so he decided that, yeah, beautiful garden, great place to plant some soldiers, to put some graves of the Union's honored dead. And so there's a gravestone right now, you can see it if you're there, to Gustav von Bronson of the 3rd Vermont, just a few yards away from Robert E. Lee's home. But Robert E. Lee, of course, being the commanding general of the Army of Virginia in the Civil War. We do have another caller. I want to thank Jim from Barry for calling in. If you want to be the next caller after Jim, phone number is 802-244-1777. Jim, what's on your mind?
1: Hey, the William Scott Civil War story?
0: Yes.
1: That is my favorite Vermont Civil War story. And 25 years ago, I was traveling there around Groton, and I had my camera, and I took a picture of the monument. And just recently, this past winter, I took that photo, and I had enlarged copies made. I don't know what I'm going to do with them, but I am so surprised how many Vermonters don't know about that story.
0: Yeah.
1: It is a great story, and you just told it just wonderfully. And I don't know, I tuned in a little late. Did you mention that there's a large stretch of 302 that's named the William Scott Memorial Highway?
0: You know, I did not. And in fact, I don't think I was aware of that. Tell us more.
1: Well, yes. And a lot of people don't know this. It goes from Groton, 302, as far as outside Montpelier, there's a memorial plaque. And that's a long stretch of road.
0: Huh.
1: Yeah.
0: Wow. Wow.
1: Yeah, I love that story, and you really, really nailed it, and thank you.
0: Well, thank you, Jim.
1: Okay, love your show.
0: Oh, appreciate it very much. And now you've, frankly, you've got me wondering There's a Scott Hill Road in Berlin, and I know Scott's a rather common name. It's probably just the Scott Farm, I would imagine, but it does kind of make you wonder, doesn't it? Did other towns decide that yes, this is worthy of having something named after him? If you want to be our last caller with your Memorial Day memories, we invite you to call in at 802-244-1777. There's another story, and, you know, it's so easy to glamorize war. And it's so wrong. It's so wrong. The reason we honor these folks isn't because they're on vacation. It's because they voluntarily went into hell and experienced suffering that we just can't imagine. And the reason that the veterans who were in combat, never talk about this is because, first of all, I think that mostly they don't want to remember it. And also, they know that there's no way. There's no way they're going to be able to communicate this in any significant way that we can possibly understand. I was down at the Lincoln Memorial and talked to a veteran, a Marine, who said, was talking all about, oh, you know, we have another caller. We have Joe from Bristol. Joe, thank you for calling the Memorial Day episode of Hot Off the Press. What's on your mind?
2: Well, Memorial Day, I don't know if you mentioned it or not. I just caught the end of your show. Was originally devoted to the veterans of the Civil War.
0: Mm. Yes.
2: That was the original designation. But what I wanted to mention was Gettysburg, of course, being the pivotal moment in our history, because if not for valiant exercise by the Northern Army, we would have had slavery for another 40 or 50 years, just like they had in Egypt, Sudan, Khartoum. Slavery continued for a long time. Anyways, back to the 20th Maine made a bayonet charge when they ran out of ammunition on Little Round Top, and they were told to defend it to the last man. It could not fall into Confederate hands because it was the road that overlooked the road leading to Washington, D.C. So here's for the 20th of Maine, and their leader, who was last because most of the important commanders were killed. Their commander, Vincent, was killed almost immediately trying to take Little Round Top. And he was left, Joshua Chamberlain.
0: Joshua Lawrence Chamberlain. May live in honor and memory forever. Hey, folks, we'll see you next week, 11:05. Until then, let your light so shine.
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10: This was so important as a sinew that connected the nation electronically.
6: I'm Steve Kathan. With the CBS World News Roundup, there are major questions about the future of the new $1.8 billion Justice Department fund created for Trump allies who claim political prosecution. CBS's Ed O'Keefe tells us Democrats and Republicans want answers.
11: The nearly $1.8 billion fund created by the Justice Department to compensate people who say they were targeted by government actions is drawing intense pushback from Democrats.
12: This administration is acting as if the American people are their ATM.
11: And now, a growing number of Republicans, like North Carolina Senator Tom Tillis, who calls the fund, quote, a payout pot for punks.
13: Under what circumstances would it ever make sense to provide restitution for people who were either pled guilty or were found guilty in a court of law?
11: Acting Attorney General Todd Blanche tried to make the case to Republican senators in what sources described as a tense meeting. Senator Tommy Tuberville told CBS News Blanche said there would be no compensation for those who assaulted law enforcement. CBS News has reached out to the Justice Department for comment.
6: The House of Representatives did not vote, as was planned yesterday, on a resolution that would compel President Trump to withdraw from the Iran war. Republicans did not have enough votes to kill it, so the matter's on hold till next month. Republicans are also working to ensure they have the votes to dismiss another war powers resolution in the Senate that advanced to a final vote earlier this week. Well, millions of us are on the move for the Memorial Day holiday weekend. CBS's Skylar Henry takes us to the highway.
14: The gas prices are completely insane, make it almost out of control to drive.
15: Drivers aren't expecting any Memorial Day sales at the pump this weekend.
16: It definitely hurts the wallet right now. It's not pretty. It's probably $140 to fill my tank right now. Before that, it was $80 to $90.
15: Gas and diesel prices shot up after the war with Iran began earlier this year. Now, the average cost to fill up on regular is more than 50% higher than it was in late February. For some holiday travelers, taking the train is a cheaper option.
17: I'm definitely happy looking at how much more expensive gas has got that we booked this and we're already set on this.
15: Tracking service Gas Buddy predicts the price tag could even reach a national average of $4.80 per gallon this summer.
6: CBS News transportation correspondent Chris Van Cleve says it's busy at the airports, too.
18: The summer has already started here on the ramp at DFW Airport. American expects it'll be its busiest ever, flying 75 million people.
19: The pressure's on to get the bags and the customers where they're supposed to go when they're supposed to be there.
18: Shannon Shepherd and his team are working to make sure that happens this weekend.
19: Every year around Memorial Day, it almost seems like things almost double.
18: AAA is expecting a record number of Memorial Day travelers despite surging gas prices and rising airfare. While airfares jumped 21% in April compared to the same time last year, American expects to kick off the summer travel season, flying more than 4.2 million people this weekend.
6: CBS's Tom Hansen has more this morning on the death of 41-year-old racing legend Kyle Busch.
20: Shock reverberating through the racing world after the sudden death of one of NASCAR's greats, Kyle Busch. Nicknamed Rowdy for his aggressive style on the track, the 41-year-old loved to win and hated to lose. He won more races across the sport's three national series than any other driver in history with 234 wins. And clinched two Cup Series titles in 2015 and 2019. 11 days before he died, Busch radioed his team during the race at the Watkins Glen Cup Series.
21: Can somebody try to find Phil Heisel, the doctor guy? Tell him I need him after the race, please. I'm going to need a shot.
20: According to the TV broadcast, he'd had a sinus cold, exacerbated by intense G-forces on the track. Yesterday, his family announced Busch was hospitalized and died a short time later. A cause of death has not been released. Busch's death came just 4 days after his final win in the NASCAR Truck Series at Dover Motor Speedway.
22: Why do these moments never get old, Kyle?
23: Because you never know when the last one is, you know?
6: Coming up on 5 minutes after the hour.
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1: Paul Rudd stormed out. So did Tim Meadows and Bryan Cranston.
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9: The thing is that we already have a pretty special one lined up.
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3: Hey, Steve, what about me?
1: Paul McCartney, who invited Stephen to join him for a musical farewell. The former Beatle turned out the lights at the Ed Sullivan Theater for good. Deborah Rodriguez, CBS News, New York.
6: Well, we are also saying farewell this morning. America's longest-running newscast signs off for the last time. It all began on March 13th, 1938.
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26: 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This is Dallas Townsend with the CBS World News Roundup.
6: Our history has always been important to us, and as CBS News Radio signs off today, too, we all leave with a sense of proud accomplishment and gratitude for our listeners and the great radio stations who've been part of our family. 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
27: Matthew.
28: Oh, sorry.
27: It's okay. I just need you to listen to me.
28: I know that a lot of times, Mom, it might not seem like I'm listening to you, but I am. I hear you. And what you say really does matter to me.
27: I mean, let's be honest. No kid likes rules, but I get why we have them. I hear you, and I know it's because you care.
29: All the talks we've had over the years, including what you've told me about not using alcohol and other drugs, they stick with me. 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
28: Hey, want a drink?
29: No, thanks. I'm good. So thank you, Dad, for talking and preparing me for what's ahead.
28: Thanks, Mom, for never giving up and always being my biggest fan.
29: Thank you for letting me know what you expect so I can try to meet your expectations.
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6: As we leave now, let's go back to 1938. 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
32: Paul White, the news director, said, why don't we put a number of them together, a number of correspondents, and have a half-hour show. We have a half an hour free.
6: We've seen a lot during our time here. Almost 10 years after the attack on America, the desperate hunt for the world's most wanted man is over.
33: Two major cities are now under lockdown.
34: The fear is that coronavirus is spreading.
35: The quake unleashed a huge tsunami. Seemingly endless wave of water.
6: And have had some fun, too.
36: After they do the stocks, the guy says, time on the Roundup, 8 past the hour.
6: Some 23,000 broadcasts since it all began. This last Roundup was produced by Todd Weiss. Paul Ferry, who produced the broadcast for the better part of 2 decades, retired last year. Before him, Steve Balton guided the Roundup for some 20 years. Lucky to work with such great people. I'm Steve Kathan, CBS News.
37: And we did that there to make something right because there was a technical difficulty at 8 in the morning when it should have aired. That was the last World News Roundup. And from there, we take you to your drive, and then we will go into our local news stories and carry onwards. Dorset Street, there is stop-and-go traffic at the stoplight with Route 2. Shelburne Road not looking too bad to the south of 189, just to the north of it where things are running slow. The Diverging Diamond Project, they might have put down their tools for the weekend because I don't see any traffic at all going through there. They might still be working there, and the traffic flow might just be low, but yesterday at this time it was slow going through there. Essex Junction, lighter volume than normal on Route 2A coming into Essex Junction from the south, and Route 2A through Williston around the Four Corners. It's moderate volume, but no trouble around Industrial Avenue, which makes me think they may have put their shovels down for the day in that area. Taking the broader view, Central Vermont, a little bit of a slowdown on Route 2 in Marshfield at Sass Avenue, where they're replacing that bridge. And they have the temporary stoplights in there, and that's the reason why that is slowed down, whether they're working or not, temporary stoplights in there. And there is a closed lane on Interstate 89 northbound, just to the north of Exit 8. Lake Champlain Ferry's running on or close to schedule, and we will check it again for you in the next half hour here on WDEV's Midday News Service as we get to our news watch here. On the local side, a Rutland couple have been indicted on charges of enabling underage drinking. That led to the death of a 17-year-old from Massachusetts. Kristen and John Henry Hubert are scheduled for arraignment June the 1st. The charge, stemming from an incident on November the 10th, 2024, carries a maximum sentence of 5 years in prison. Persiak lost control of the vehicle she was driving. Mary Persiak lost control of the vehicle she was driving after reportedly consuming alcohol at a party hosted by the Huberts, where she allegedly used a fake ID to get drinks. The Rutland Herald reports 17-year-old Macy Persiak was pronounced dead at the scene, and her blood alcohol level was measured at 0.179%. This case follows the unusual use of a grand jury in Vermont, marking the first indictment by grand jury in Rutland County in a decade. It's just coming to light now, but on Tuesday, state liquor and lottery agents executed a raid on an Essex Junction home following complaints from neighbors about increased traffic and parking issues. The operation led to the seizure of poker tables, gambling materials, and illegal alcohol sales at a home on Outland Road. Homeowner Randall Weston has been referred to a restorative justice program, which will allow him to avoid criminal charges if he completes it successfully. Channel 3 reports Wendy Knight, the commissioner of the Vermont Department of Liquor and Lottery, is saying that the investigation was prompted by numerous complaints rather than an active search for illegal gambling operations. In Vermont, poker games involving monetary exchange are illegal outside regulated spaces. Vermont House lawmakers are currently evaluating a bill to establish a forensic facility aimed at housing offenders who are not guilty due to insanity or deemed incompetent to stand trial. The proposal, which has passed the Senate and is endorsed by the governor, seeks to restore competency in these individuals so they may face trial. The facility would be managed by the Agency of Human Services with security provided by the Corrections Department. The Times Argus reports some lawmakers are proposing amendments to allow for community-based alternatives for certain offenders. Representative Teresa Wood, chair of the House Human Services Committee, emphasized that no changes would exempt severely charged individuals from being held in the facility. However, others expressed concerns that delaying the bill could prevent the establishment of any facility at all. It's about 12:15 here on this Midday News Service, and we will pick up with the weather on this sunny day.
4: This is meteorologist Catherine Hawks with an exclusive report for the stations of Radio Vermont. Canadian high pressure remains overhead through this afternoon, delivering another stretch of dry and seasonable late May weather. However, a developing low over the Ohio River Valley slowly pushes a warm front toward New England, allowing increasing high-level moisture to move into the region tonight. For this afternoon, expect partly to mostly sunny skies statewide. Temperatures will climb into the upper 60s for the upper valley and the mid-60s elsewhere. Tonight, light southerly flow begins to transport more cloud cover into the region. Most regions will see mostly clear conditions conditions giving way to increasing clouds after midnight, while the upper valley sees partly cloudy skies overnight. Overnight lows dip into the upper 30s in the Northeast Kingdom and Central Region, lower 40s in the Champlain Valley, and around 40 in the upper valley. Overall, temperatures continue to moderate while dry weather holds for now. Increasing clouds signal a transition towards a more unsettled pattern heading into the weekend. For Radio Vermont, this is meteorologist Catherine Hawks reporting from the Mount Washington Observatory.
37: And where did I put my temperatures from around the region? There, we found them. We have, as I adjusted the microphone there and need to turn it off momentarily, 58 in Morrisville, 56 in Island Pond, 57 in Barrie, 58 in Burlington and Plattsburgh, 61 Middlebury, 60 in Ticonderoga, as it is in White River Junction, Saranac Lake, 57, Montreal, 62. All these places under sunny skies. Boston's cloudy and 59 degrees at this midday. Not going to get too much warmer along the shore there. Albany, 63, cloudy, working their way up to 70 today. 64 in Westchester County, New York, just to the north of New York City. That's where the Westchester County Airport is. They are 64 degrees under mostly cloudy, and they should warm up a few more degrees today. In New York, a proposed ban on potassium bromate, a flour additive linked to health concerns, is nearing final approval. The legislation passed by state lawmakers awaits the signature of Governor Kathy Hochul. NBC5 reports that if enacted, pizzerias and bagel shops would have 1 year to phase out bromated flour, which many establishments have used for decades. In Brooklyn, Salvatore Loduca of Loduca Pizza is among those experimenting with alternative flours, expressing satisfaction with the results despite a higher cost. The ban, which aligns New York State with other jurisdictions that have prohibited bromate, has triggered mixed reactions within the food industry. Some business owners are adjusting their recipes, acknowledging the challenges of maintaining traditional qualities without the additive. A New York man safe after a rescue operation in Merlin's Cave in Canaan. That's over in New York State. That's where he got trapped in a crevice while climbing with friends. NBC5 reports the Brooklyn resident was stuck there for 6 hours and suffered from hypothermia by the time rescuers got to him. The New York Environmental Conservation Rangers, using a hammer drill to remove surrounding rock, successfully pulled him out. Forest Ranger John Gullen praised the man's composure during the ordeal, saying he, quote, did a phenomenal job staying calm. However, this incident highlights the importance of safety precautions while hiking and climbing, with officials urging outdoor enthusiasts to check resources like New York's Hike Smart NY for safety tips and equivalent information in Vermont as well for hiking. Approximately 60 volunteers from GE Aerospace gathered at Evergreen Cemetery in Rutland yesterday to restore and maintain fallen and broken headstones in preparation for Memorial Day. Volunteers spent several hours cleaning and repairing headstones, as well as conducting lawn care. It's 12:19.
0: 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Experts say the faster, more accurate diagnosis of the disorder can lead to early treatment and better outcomes for patients. And Parkinson's is the fastest-growing neurological disorder in the world. UVM Health Network, living healthy together.
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37: The racing world is remembering NASCAR driver Kyle Busch, who died suddenly yesterday at age 41.
2: Busch's former teammate and friend Jimmy Johnson told CBS Mornings what he'll remember him for the most.
8: A great personality behind the wheel. You know, his nickname was Rowdy. A fierce competitor, but then at the same time, helmet comes off with his family.
2: Busch leaves behind a wife and two small children.
8: Growing up with this void, experiencing some tragedy on my own and understanding we still try to continue on. My heart breaks for him.
2: Stacy Lynn, CBS News.
37: Josh Hart scored a playoff career high 26 points. Jalen Brunson had 19 points and 12 assists. The New York Knicks moved halfway to their first NBA Finals appearance since 1999 by beating the Cleveland Cavaliers 109-93. Mikal Bridges also scored 19 points, and Karl Anthony Towns had 18 points and 13 rebounds for the Knicks, who won their ninth straight game. Donovan Mitchell scored 26 points, and James Harden had 18 for the Cavaliers. They'll have to climb out of a 2-0 deficit for the second straight round. They host Game 3 tomorrow. Montreal Canadiens pounce for four first-period goals on slow-starting Carolina, coming off the longest postseason break in more than a century, and ended the Hurricanes their first loss of the playoffs with a 6-2 victory. In Game 1 of the Eastern Conference Final, Cole Caulfield and Philip Danault scored in the opening 4 minutes. Alexander Tessier followed 4 minutes later, and Ivan Demidov finished a breakaway for a 4-1 lead midway through the period. That game against the Eastern Conference's top seed. So much for that. They hadn't allowed more than two goals in a 8-0 playoff start. The second game is tomorrow night between the Habs and Carolina. Scotty Scheffler won't be the wire-to-wire winner of his hometown CJ Cup Byron Nelson again this year. For now, the world's top-ranked player is chasing a leaderboard that includes Brooks Koepka, who is looking for his first victory since returning to the PGA Tour from live golf. Koepka shot 8-under-63 and trailed first-round leader Taylor Moore by one at the revamped TPC Craig Ranch. Jesper Svensson also tied with Koepka. Scheffler was at 66, playing with Koepka and Siwoo Kim, one of seven players at 64. The Red Sox host Minnesota for a 3-game series this weekend. 6:10, we go on the air here at WDEV. And the WNBA has warned the Indiana Fever for not properly reporting an injury to star guard Caitlin Clark. The warning, confirmed to the Associated Press yesterday, came a day after Clark was a late scratch because of a back injury. Clark missed Wednesday's 90-73 victory over Portland. The Fever disclosed Clark's injury less than 2 hours before tip-off. She had not been listed on Indiana's injury report a day earlier when she didn't practice. And WNBA requires teams to list players who are injured on a report by 5 p.m., the night before the game. If a player's status changes overnight or early in the day, the team is supposed to update the injury report. And from there, we will take a look at what's going on around the community in our community calendar that's coming up in 30 seconds here on WDEV.
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37: I'm Bob Welch with the WDEV Community Calendar. There are Memorial Day parades in numerous cities and towns on Monday. In Middlebury, theirs begins at 9 in downtown and is sponsored by the American Legion Post 27. At 11 in Vergennes, the Memorial Day parade there is considered the largest in the state of Vermont. That starts at 11 on Main Street. On Wednesday in the Mad River Valley, enjoy an evening with Evan Jennison and Matt Schrag as they perform at Stark's Pub.
0: In Montpelier at 6:30. On Wednesday at the Kellogg Hubbard Library, learn basic dog first aid for the summertime. That meets in the basement. Those are some of the events happening around our region in the next few days. I'm Bob Welch.
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37: We are back here to look at the numbers on Wall Street. We will start off with the energy and then agriculture numbers and then go to Wall Street. Brent crude, $103.71 a barrel. That's up 1% today. West Texas Intermediate is up about 1% to $97.24 a barrel. All the metal futures, aside from copper, are down. Copper's up 1.2%. Agriculture futures, lumber's unchanged. Cocoa's up. Coffee's up by just a hair. Sugar down 1.4%. Rough rice is up 0.8%. Make that. Cotton down 0.95%, with soybeans up 0.38%. Wheat down 0.12%, and corn up about 0.5%. Live cattle down 0.63%, and lean hogs down 0.5%. On Wall Street right now, the Dow Jones Industrial Average up 0.82%, or 411 points. And NASDAQ this midday up 0.54%, or 142 points, and the S&P 500 up 0.6%, or 44 points, all up today. European Union officials say that Europeans can expect oil and gas prices to remain above what they were before the Iran war for at least until the end of next year. Prices for other goods are also following an upward trajectory. EU Economy Commissioner Valdis Dombrovskis said today that higher energy prices are primarily responsible for driving inflation to a forecast 3.1% for this year and 2.4% for next year. Taiwan's government says it hasn't been notified of any pause in a planned $14 billion U.S. arms sale to the self-governing island. The acting U.S. Navy Secretary Hung Kao told a Senate committee in Washington yesterday that some foreign military sales were being delayed to ensure the U.S. military has enough munitions for the Iran war.
1: A top executive at Microsoft tells this spring's graduates, don't stress too much about your future career. I'm Jeff Colvin of Fortune Magazine with the Fortune Business Update. The executive is Amy Hood, the chief financial executive at Microsoft. Last weekend, she spoke to the new grads at her alma mater, Duke University, confessing she had no plan to get where she is. Her message was that successful careers are rarely, if ever, a straight line. She went to Goldman Sachs, then got an MBA from Harvard, then went back to corporate banking, and then gave it up for an internship at the National Park Service. But instead of getting to Yosemite National Park as she wished, she was assigned to Alcatraz Island. She quit after one day. 24 years ago, she got a job at Microsoft and didn't even ask about the pay. Last year, her pay was $29 million. You never know. I'm Jeff Colvin.
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37: Why are most people right-handed? maybe that is a question that you have asked yourself while staring the ceiling while trying to get to bed. CBS's Stacy Lynn with new research that suggested maybe due to how the human brain evolved.
2: A new Oxford University study suggests right-hand dominance emerged as a byproduct of early brain development tied to walking upright. Researchers say as humans became bipedal, certain brain regions began favoring one side for fine motor control, shaping the strong right-hand preference we see today. Unlike other primates, humans show a much stronger split in handedness, with about 90% of people still favoring their right hand over their left. Stacy Lynn, CBS News.
37: Major League Baseball team's calling on a television star to drum up support for a summer promotion.
10: Aging Dr. Robbie. The Pittsburgh Pirates are calling on the Pitt star, played by Noah Wiley on the hit HBO series, to help them kick off the team's annual Yinzerpalooza Fan Fest. They'll give away Dr. Robbie bobbleheads to the first 20,000 who show up at the July 25th game in Pittsburgh against the Chicago Cubs. A promotional video features shots of familiar pit stops around the city, like Pamela's Diner, the Robert Holy Fish Company, and the Roberto Clemente Bridge. Deborah Rodriguez, CBS News.
37: We get 58 degrees outside our WDEV studios. We might get a little bit warmer. We will check out the forecast details in about 15 minutes here on WDEV's Midday News Service. At the bottom of the hour, gridlock in Congress amid President Trump's anti-weaponization fund. NASCAR driver Kyle Busch dead at 41. A Rutland couple are indicted on charges of enabling underage drinking that led to the death of a 17-year-old from Massachusetts. And authorities shut down an alleged illegal gambling operation from Essex Junction. And our last installment of From the CBS Radio Vault, the reporting of one of radio's lasting voices, Gary Nunn, that's still to come here in this second half hour of the WDEV Midday News Service. A Rutland couple have been indicted on charges of enabling underage drinking. That led to the death of a 17-year-old from Massachusetts. Kristen and John Henry Hubert are scheduled for arraignment June the 1st. The charge, stemming from an incident on November the 10th, 2024, carries a maximum sentence of 5 years in prison. Mary Piersack lost control of her vehicle after reportedly consuming alcohol at a party hosted by the Huberts, where she allegedly used a fake ID to obtain drinks. The Rutland Herald reports 17-year-old Macy Piersack was pronounced dead at the scene, and her blood alcohol level was measured at 0.179. The legal limit is 0.08 for reference. This case follows the unusual use of a grand jury in Vermont. This marks the first indictment by a grand jury at Rutland County in about a decade. Just coming to light now, but on Tuesday, state liquor and lottery agents executed a raid in an Essex Junction home following complaints from the neighbors about much more traffic than normal and parking issues. The operation led to the seizure of poker tables, gambling materials, illegal alcohol sales at a home on Upland Road 2. The homeowner, Randall Weston's, been referred to a restorative justice program, which allows him to avoid criminal charges if he completes it successfully. Channel 3 reports Wednesday night the commissioner of Vermont's Department of Liquor and Lottery is saying the investigation was prompted by numerous complaints rather than an active search for illegal gambling operations. In Vermont, poker games involving monetary exchange are illegal outside of regulated spaces. Vermont House lawmakers are currently evaluating a bill to establish a forensic facility aimed at housing offenders who are not guilty due to insanity or deemed incompetent to stand trial. The proposal, which has passed the Senate and is endorsed by the governor, seeks to restore competency in these individuals so they may face trial. The facility would be managed by the Agency of Human Services with security provided by the Corrections Department. Times Argus reports some lawmakers are proposing amendments to allow for community-based alternatives for certain offenders. Representative Teresa Wood, chair of the House Human Services Committee, emphasized that no changes would exempt severely charged people from being held in the facility. However, others expressed concerns that delaying the bill could prevent the establishment of any facility at all. We'll check our national and world stories coming up in 60 seconds.
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12: CBS News Brief. Kevin Warsh has been sworn in as the new Federal Reserve Chair. President Trump says he wants Warsh to be totally independent. CBS's Ed O'Keefe reports.
13: His four-year term as Federal Reserve Chairman begins Friday, but his predecessor, outgoing Chairman Jerome Powell, isn't leaving quite yet. He plans to remain as a rank-and-file board member for the time being.
12: The head of the World Health Organization, Tedros Ghebreyesus, says the UN Health Agency has revised its assessment of the Ebola risk within Congo from high to very high. He says of one patient,
14: an American national who was working in DRC has also been confirmed positive and transferred to Germany for care.
12: Millions are expected to travel despite high gas prices. Kalo Sikilumbi chose to fly out of Hartsfield-Jackson Airport in Atlanta.
15: I'm headed to Los Angeles this weekend. Just going to get some work done, doing some modeling and acting, and then heading right back tonight.
12: CBS News Brief. I'm Jennifer Kuiper.
37: It's 12:37, and in New York, a proposed ban on potassium bromide, it's a flower additive linked to health concerns, it's nearing final approval. This legislation passed by state lawmakers awaits the signature of Governor Kathy Hochul. NBC5 reports that if enacted, pizzerias and bagel shops throughout the state would have a year to phase out bromated flour, which many establishments have used for decades. In Brooklyn, for example, Salvatore Loduca of Loduca Pizza is among those experimenting with alternate flours, expressing satisfaction with the results despite a higher cost. The ban, which aligns New York with other jurisdictions that have prohibited bromide, has triggered mixed reactions within the food industry. Some business owners are adjusting their recipes, acknowledging the challenges of maintaining traditional qualities without the additive. A New York man safe following a rescue operation in Merlin's Cave in Canaan, New York, where he got trapped in a crevice while climbing with friends. NBC5 reports the Brooklyn resident was stuck for 6 hours and suffered from hypothermia by the time rescuers got to him. New York's environmental conservation rangers used a hammer drill to remove surrounding rock, successfully freed him. Forest Ranger John Gullen praised the man's composure during the ordeal, saying he did a phenomenal job staying calm. However, the incident highlights the importance of safety precautions while hiking and climbing, so you don't need to be rescued. Officials urging outdoor enthusiasts to check resources. Make sure you're hiking smart. Hike Smart New York is one of, is the New York Department of Environmental Conservation's file for safety tips on being outdoors. Approximately 60 volunteers from GE Aerospace gathered at Evergreen Cemetery in Rutland yesterday to restore and maintain fallen and broken headstones in preparation for Memorial Day. Volunteers spent several hours cleaning and preparing headstones as well as conducting lawn care. Our WDEV time, 12:39. CBS's Stacey Lynn has the latest on the Ebola outbreak in Africa.
2: The head of the World Health Organization says Ebola is spreading rapidly in the Congo.
14: There are now almost 750 suspected cases and 177 suspected deaths.
2: But measures taken in Uganda appear to be helping in preventing the further spread of the virus there. He says an American national working in the DRC has been confirmed positive and taken to Germany for care.
14: We're also aware of another American national who has been transferred to the Czech Republic.
2: Stacey Lynn, CBS News.
37: AP correspondent Lawrence Brooks reports on NATO reaction to President Trump's decision to send 5,000 troops to Poland.
16: NATO allies and defense officials have expressed a mixture of relief and bewilderment at U.S. President Donald Trump's decision to send 5,000 U.S. troops to Poland. His announcement came just weeks after he had ordered the same number of troops to be pulled out of Europe. NATO officials were meeting in Helsingborg, Sweden, when they reacted to the news, including Swedish Foreign Minister Maria Malmer Stenergard.
17: Well, it is confusing, indeed, and not always easy to navigate.
16: NATO Secretary General Mark Rutte seemed pleased with the decision.
18: Well, of course, I welcome the announcement. Our military commanders are working through all the details, but of course I welcome it.
16: And so too did Polish Foreign Minister Radosław Sikorski.
19: I want to thank the President and everybody who contributed to these decisions.
16: Trump announced the deployment on Truth Social, citing strong ties with Polish President Karol Nawrocki. I'm Lawrence Brooks.
37: More potential legal problems for the British commoner, formerly known as Prince Andrew.
12: I'm Vicky Barker in London. A British police force has officially expanded its investigation into Andrew Mountbatten Windsor to include possible sexual misconduct allegations. It's asking witnesses to contact them if they believe they have information about alleged sexual or professional misconduct involving the King's disgraced younger brother. Mountbatten Windsor is already facing a criminal investigation over allegations of misconduct in office from his time as a British trade envoy, but police are also investigating whether, for instance, any of Jeffrey Epstein's victims were trafficked to or through the UK on Andrew's behalf. Vicky Barker, CBS News, London.
37: In order to deliver a story on network radio, you got to have a certain rhythm to it, and she's got that, and she's been at it for, there's tapes going back from other networks, not CBS. She's worked it. Some of us remember the old United Press International audio service. She worked for there. It was around 1980. There's tapes I found there. Vicky Barker, one of the best. Gary Nunn was one of radio's lasting voices. He'd been at a mic since the 1960s and worked the alphabet circuit. He said, in his words, that's a way of saying he delivered network newscasts on every radio network. He wrapped up his time ultimately with CBS 6 years ago. This is a 2013 spotlight on the wounded warrior who worked the U.S. Open that year.
20: And Gary Nunn, he is not just a ball person working the sidelines in big-time tennis. He is an inspiration. 23-year-old Ryan McIntosh wears a carbon fiber prosthetic leg.
21: I'm a right leg below the knee amputee. I have a running prosthesis that I use for my ball person job.
20: Courtside, you'd probably never notice.
21: It's just got a tennis shoe sole on the bottom of it, so I can pivot left to right, and I can go back and forth on it.
20: Ryan stepped on an IED while on duty in Afghanistan a couple of years ago. Among 600 others, when he tried out for the job, Ryan said, I've thrown grenades. I think I can handle a tennis ball. Making $7.75 an hour, he's having fun, but for him, it's more than just making memories.
21: Probably my favorite so far is the Harrison brothers on Court 17, because growing up, I've been really close to my brothers, and so it was nice to see them working as a team and really understanding what they go through and work together.
20: On Ryan's prosthetic leg, a red, white, and blue sticker that reads, freedom is not free, but it's worth fighting for.
21: It's the goal that I've had while I've been at the Open is to try and get the word out about Wounded Warriors and tell them that they're very strong people and that they can do anything that they put their mind to.
20: Ryan, a sprinter, is looking ahead.
21: My personal goal is to qualify for the 2016 Paralympic trials to go to Rio.
20: Ryan is the second amputee ball person. Denise Castelli, who worked the Open last year, is back this year. Gary Nunn, CBS News.
37: And that was our last of old clips going back for decades. We started them in late April because we knew this day would be coming and we wanted to get in as many as we could. The last CBS News on the hour is at 11 o'clock tonight. I'll be back in here to make that happen. Followed immediately after by a CBS special. Good Night and Good Luck, presented by Cammie McCormick, Major Garrett, and Steve Kathan to tie a bow on the CBS Radio Network's 99 years of service. 12:44 is our WDEV time. A Virginia judge has tossed out charges against a former assistant principal in the shooting of a teacher by a student AP correspondent Donna Warder has this report.
4: Judge Rebecca Robinson has dismissed all charges against former assistant principal Ebony Parker, who had been accused of ignoring repeated warnings that a six-year-old student at Richneck Elementary School in Newport News, Virginia, had a gun. Hours later, in January 2023, the student shot and wounded teacher Abby Zwerner. On the fourth day of the trial, the judge ruled, "The court is of the legal opinion that this is not a crime." Parker had been charged with 8 felony counts of child neglect, which could have carried a maximum penalty of 5 years in prison for each count. I'm Donna Warder.
37: If you maintain the hours that Lee and myself do some parts of the week, like if you wake up at 3 o'clock in the morning, I don't hear too many people saying aye, although I do see a few hands raised. Correspondent Michael George reports on how your brain is hard at work even while you do sleep.
6: We're learning more about the links between sleep and dementia. A University of Rochester study found that while you sleep, your body is working to clear waste from the brain. When we're stressed or depressed, our sleep is disrupted, leading to a buildup of waste in the brain and increasing the risk of dementia. Cardiovascular disease and aging can also disrupt sleep.
37: Clearing waste on the brain, you can envision someone holding, dental floss either side of their ear going, "I'm cleaning this out." We have 12:46 on the clock here at WDEV. We're in the 60s. We had started out at 34. We're now at 59. We'll conservatively call it 59. We could get a little bit warmer here today.
7: This is meteorologist Catherine Hawks with an exclusive report for the stations of Radio Vermont. Canadian high pressure remains overhead through this afternoon, delivering another stretch of dry and seasonable late May weather. However, a developing low over the Ohio River Valley slowly pushes a warm front toward New England, allowing increasing high-level moisture to move into the region tonight. For this afternoon, expect partly to mostly sunny skies statewide. Temperatures will climb.

0: 62 in Middlebury, 61 White River Junction at Ticonderoga, Saranac Lake at 58, all under sunny skies at a 63 degrees in Montreal under the sun. Cloudy to the south of us, Boston Logan Airport reporting 60. They could get a few degrees warmer. 65 at Albany International Airport. They should get up to 69 degrees. And the big number in Greater New York is 64 degrees. That's the number at Westchester County Airport near White Plains. Partly cloudy skies there. As our WDEV News Watch continues at 12:48. A large swath of the country will be getting rain this holiday weekend from the southwest to the northeast. Details from CBS News meteorologist Rob Marciano.
1: This afternoon, the showers and storms will fire up. We might see more in the way of delays at some of these airports. Atlanta, maybe back to Minneapolis Saturday. More showers. This rain shield gets into D.C. up I-95 and through New York City. Indy 500, the Coca-Cola 600 might have some problems as we go through Sunday afternoon.
0: AAA says nearly 40 million Americans will be getting to their holiday destinations by car this year. And as they do, they will likely be paying more for gas this year than last. Not so much likely, but definitely. The national average today is $4.55 a gallon compared to last year when the price of the pump per gallon was $3.17. Those were the days, weren't they? CBS's Skylar Henry in Atlanta asked gas price expert Patrick DeHaan with Gas Buddy just how high gas prices might go this year.
2: Gas Buddy predicts the price tag could even reach a national average of $4.80 per gallon this summer.
3: For people driving for the holiday and beyond, DeHaan suggests shopping around at different gas stations for better prices. He also says that driving at cruise control just below the speed limit could actually help save you a gallon or two every time you fill up.
0: SpaceX planning to launch a Starship test flight later today, the 12th in a series of tests for Starship. The test was originally to have taken place yesterday, but was scrubbed for technical reasons just seconds from launch from a site in South Texas. CBS's Mark Strassman tells us SpaceX has high hopes for Starship.
4: Starship is the largest and most powerful rocket ever built. Elon Musk's company is counting on it to launch larger Starlink satellites, orbiting data centers, and missions to the moon and to Mars. NASA wants a version of Starship to carry its Artemis astronauts to the lunar surface.
0: And a big TV goodbye from a late-night funny man, CBS's Deborah Rodriguez.
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7: I'm just curious when our interview starts. 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
6: Paul Rudd stormed out. So did Tim Meadows and Bryan Cranston.
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10: Hey, Steve, what about me?
6: Paul McCartney, who invited Stephen to join him for a musical farewell. The former Beatle turned out the lights at the Ed Sullivan Theater for good. Deborah Rodriguez, CBS News, New York.
0: Among the engineering staff at the CBS radio network, Roger Andres, Sarah Fishman, Mitch Glider, and Jack Horowitz, along with the people on the air who you hear and the writers like Kathleen Biggins, Jennifer Clark, Patricia Corrigan, and Bob Costantini, just some of the people making the whole thing come together 24 hours a day, 7 days a week, and it comes to a close at 11 o'clock tonight. 12:51 at WDEV, and at that point, we will take a look at your drive, see how things are going on. At this moment here, there had been a slowdown. I was going to mention it, but now it's cleared up. that was near Route 7 and near Elbert. It's near Highgate. That's where the slowdown was, but it's now cleared up. Route 104, there, of course, is work going on 104A, I should say. That's going to be a resurfacing and paving project. I get you slowed up going through there, although the work may not be happening this afternoon in the advance of the weekend. But no doubt it'll be back up and going by the time Tuesday rolls around, so something to keep in mind. There's a vehicle stopped on a shoulder or Interstate 89 southbound, the St. Albans area. It looks like it's right about the point where Route 104 goes over Interstate 89 in St. Albans. And down into the Burlington area, one last check.

0: clear. The diverging diamond projects get you slowed up to the north of the project. That's right around where exit 16 comes into play from Interstate 89 into Route 7. Shelburne Road south of 189 is a moderate volume. It's been busier as we've seen it. And Route 116, a little jammed around the intersection of Kennedy Drive. That is about it. The still in the road, easy does it. Lee Cattell, as you covered at 410 as part of the afternoon news service right here at WDEV. And take a look at the sports here. Racing world, remembering NASCAR driver Kyle Busch, who died suddenly yesterday at the age of 41.
1: Busch's former teammate and friend Jimmy Johnson told CBS Mornings what he'll remember him for the most.
2: A great personality behind the wheel. You know, his nickname was Rowdy. A fierce competitor, but then at the same time, helmet comes off with his family.
1: Busch leaves behind a wife and two small children.
2: Growing up with this void, experiencing some tragedy on my own and understanding we still try to continue on. My heart breaks for him.
1: Stacey Lynn, CBS News.
0: Josh Hart scored a playoff career high 46 points. Jalen Brunson had 19 points and 14 assists. The New York Knicks moved halfway to their first NBA Finals appearance since 1999 by beating the Cleveland Cavaliers 109-93. The Cavaliers now have to climb out of a 2-game-to-none deficit for the second straight round. They host Game 3 tomorrow. Montreal Canadiens beat Carolina, and the final score there was 6-2. Creating the Hurricanes' first loss of the playoffs. They had gone unbeaten 8-0 through the playoffs, but now it is 8-1. Game 2 is tomorrow night. Red Sox host Minnesota for a 3-game series this weekend. 6-10, we have it here on WDEV.
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0: One of the few last times we're going to be hearing out cues like that. The sound bites feature will continue, and you may hear a few things next week. The things that have been pulled into the system this week. stuff that you have not heard yet, but they may still have those out cues of CBS News. But we're drawing to a close here. And 12:56, the stock market rising towards the finish, an 8th straight winning week. The S&P 500 climbed 0.6% today and pulled closer to its all-time high set in the middle of last week. Dow added 400 points at this point. NASDAQ gaining 0.6%. Ross Stores, Workday, and Zoom all helped drive the market higher after reporting stronger profits than analysts expected. Oil prices were calmer following sharp swings earlier in the week, and Treasury yields ticked lower in the bond market to relieve some of the pressure on Wall Street. European Union officials say that Europeans can expect oil and gas prices to remain above what they were before the Iran war for at least until the end of 2027. Prices for other goods are also following an upward trajectory. Taiwan's government says it hasn't been notified of any pause in a planned $14 billion U.S. arms sale to the self-governing island. Acting U.S. Navy Secretary Hung Cao told a U.S. Senate committee in Washington yesterday that some foreign military sales were being delayed to ensure the U.S. military has enough munitions for the Iran war. 1257.
6: It's Adieu for Emily.
7: Hey, it's Lily. I just wanted to share something with you all.
6: Lily Collins, Emily herself announcing on socials her wildly popular Netflix series, Emily in Paris, coming to an end with season 6, which they're filming now in Greece. No word yet on the final air date. Speaking of goodbyes, that's a wrap for us. CBS News Radio will cease operations after nearly a century this weekend. We hope we bought you something here that was informative, entertaining, and at times memorable, too. Thanks for your time. Thanks for your ear. And for the last time, for CBS Entertainment, I'm Matt Wolf.
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0: And one more note of a passing, and it's not something you already know if you have been a listener to the radio for the many decades and tune around the dial. 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Boston Globe's reporting he died Tuesday after a short illness. He was 94 years old. He began reporting for WBZ Radio in 1965, covered everything from the Blizzard of 78 and the Boston Strangler killings to the assassination of Martin Luther King Jr. and school desegregation in Boston. He covered the administration of Boston mayors Kevin White, Ray Flynn, and Tom Menino. He interviewed the alleged Boston Strangler at Walpole State Prison, too. Don Batting, passing at 94 years old today. And now, for the last time, from me, this is AM 550 WDEV Waterbury Montpelier and 96.1 WDEV FM Warren. 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
1: I'm Stacey Lynn. There's a new Federal Reserve Chair. Kevin Warsh is President Trump's pick to replace Jerome Powell, who still will serve on the board. The president and Powell have had a turbulent relationship. Trump says of Warsh,
10: by following through on this vision, Kevin will restore confidence in the Fed, which is so important, and among Americans all across the political spectrum and people from all over the world. And they're going to be looking to Kevin. Probably and possibly more than any other person that's had your esteemed position before.
1: A warning, if you're heading to the grocery store, prices are going up even more. They already surged 2.9% in April compared to last year. Government data shows it's the highest year-over-year inflation rate for groceries since August 2023. Stu Leonard Jr. owns a grocery store chain.
11: We look at our prices here at the store. They're only up 1% from last year. But the thing that's making it really tough is the meat. It's the lowest herd sizes in 50 years that they have. And the demand is still there for great meat.
1: It is also expensive to travel, especially this holiday weekend. This woman is flying out of the airport in Atlanta.
12: We're actually heading to Houston for the weekend. We're going to the Houston Cigar Festival. It's a Houston Cigar Week is what it is. It's also my husband's birthday, so we're trying to go and celebrate that.
1: AAA says over 3.5 million people are expected to fly to their destinations. But meteorologist Rob Marciano tells us Mother Nature isn't cooperating with weekend plans.
13: this afternoon that showers and storms will fire up. We might see more in the way of delays in some of these airports. Atlanta, maybe back to Minneapolis Saturday. More showers. This rain shield gets into the D.C. up I-95 and through New York City.
1: Secretary of State Marco Rubio is in Sweden meeting with other NATO leaders. He told reporters that President Trump's been feeling disappointment by the organization's lack of support for the U.S. in the conflict with Iran.
14: The president's views, frankly, disappointment at some of our NATO allies and their response to our operations in the Middle East. They're well documented. That will have to be addressed. That won't be solved or addressed today. That's something for the leaders level to discuss.
1: NATO says the alliance has grown closer after a meeting to discuss U.S. defense commitments. A landmark lawsuit against Meta is ending in a settlement. A Kentucky school district accused Facebook and Instagram of designing addictive features that harm students' mental health. The case was the first bellwether trial in a wider wave of more than 1,000 similar lawsuits filed by school districts across the country. This is CBS News.
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1: Well, your backyard barbecue this Memorial Day weekend is going to cost you more as well. A new analysis from the Groundwork Collective finds staples have spiked 13% on average. Hamburgers, brats, and tomatoes also at least 20% price bumps, while corn is almost double the cost of last year. Stacey Lynn, CBS News.
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0: Welcome to Living Healthy Together. This week, we're talking about stroke care, stroke education, and awareness. There's so much to talk about in this space, from the amazing medications that help save people's lives to the amazing work done by everyone from the first responders to the folks in the emergency department, neurological care teams that work with people in the hospitals and at home to give them care and support. I'm very pleased to welcome Jeannie Denton and her husband, Steve Hernoyes, a firefighter and EMT for more than 35 years. Jeannie is an administrative assistant in the emergency department at Central Vermont Medical Center. Jeannie, you have a medical journey to share. 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
1: The day began like any other. And we were at our home in Northfield trying to work around the house. And I wasn't quite feeling like myself that day. I was like really lethargic. And I made a comment to Steve that I was not going to be very helpful and that I didn't know why, other than to say, this is going to sound weird, but my feet feel really heavy today. And it's almost like on my character on when you watch the moon launch landing, that I've got these heavy legs. And so he just did some work, and partway through the day, he looked at me and said, boy, I don't think you're feeling okay. And then we went home to have dinner, and I am a diabetic, so I went to give myself my insulin, which is given in a pen with a little needle on it. And suddenly I felt dizzy, and Steve looked at me and said, what's going on? And I said, it's the darndest thing. I said, I don't know where I'm at with my medicine. And he said, what are you talking about? You're holding it in your hand. And I said, that's just it. I can't see my hand. I said, I can see my left hand. I said, but my right hand is completely gone. And then we kept talking, and I said, oh, wait a minute. This is going to sound crazy, I said, but it's like I'm in a sci-fi movie. I said, oh, there's some flashes. I can see my pinky now. Oh, wait, now I can see my other finger. But the rest of my hand and the medicine that I'm holding are gone. I can no longer visually see them.
0: We're still at the very beginning of your story, and it's already mind-bending to me. I don't understand how you remained calm when this is happening. There are, for me, things that kind of live in my head as the things I never want to have happen. And one of them is losing my eyesight. So how did you remain calm in this scenario? That sounds terrifying.
1: I think that it was scary, but because you're in it, like you might be scared to go on a roller coaster, but once you're on the ride, there's no getting off of it. And also a lot of things were happening really quickly for me. As soon as I started to be able to see my hand again, then I started to feel sick. And as soon as I said that stuff with my hand, that's when Steve said,
2: you just earned yourself a trip to the hospital.
1: He wanted to call an ambulance. And we actually have had this debate more than once.
2: Yeah.
1: And I said, I don't want you to call an ambulance. They're very expensive. And he's, I don't care. We're going to the hospital. Your choice, ambulance or car. We're moving now. But we got in the car. I was feeling really dizzy, and it was harder to form my words. And then we arrived at the hospital, CVMC, which I had just started my job at. There are a lot of holes, I think, in my story, because it is a weird time and your brain is having a little tantrum. I remember, and this to this day still makes me smile, nurses or doctors trying to take what I felt was my blood pressure through my legs and ankles. I think now they might have been looking for a DBT or a clot of some sort. And I had told them that they started uncharacteristically with really heavy legs that felt weird. But I remember in my head thinking, these silly professionals, you don't take blood pressure through your person's ankles. And I know that makes no sense. It's just this crazy thought I have at that moment. I remember people like, we're going to take your blood pressure. And then them feeling around my ankles and me thinking, That's so silly.
0: It's so funny what you do and don't remember from these experiences. We're laughing and joking about it now, but these are capital T traumatic experiences, and what your brain decides to hold on to and what it decides to put to the side. It's really fascinating. One of the many amazing pieces of stroke care are the medications that are life-changing in the event of certain types of strokes. Is this something that was applicable to your experience, Jeannie? You're in the ED, you're connected via telemedicine, neurological expert. How did medication play a role in responding to?
1: I believe that I did receive the medicine, part of it being because it was witnessed. When was I last known to be without my altered mental status that was happening? And how I was already at a heightened awareness that it could be a stroke that I would be having.
0: And for our listeners out there, the medication that Jeannie is talking about and that I'm talking about, these are clot-busting medications if they are administered within that golden window, which I believe is about 2 hours. They have an incredibly high rate of success of resolving the clot, restoring blood flow, resolving the stroke without severe damage. You mentioned, Jeannie, having some history here. This isn't your first experience with a stroke or with stroke-related care. So tell us what happened that put this on your radar.
1: In 2021, Steve and I were dating, and I previously had some vision problems where I had a vitreal detachment. And so I had gone to a retina specialist and was having a follow-up visit with Dr. Millay, who's actually still a doctor at UVM. And about a week before I was due to have my follow-up visit, I woke up one morning and I couldn't see out of one eye. And I can't put it into a sense of time, but eventually it was like a shade gets lifted up and I can suddenly see again. Now, I, not being very stroke aware, but having had recent eye problems, thought, oh, this is another one of those eye things. And good thing I've already got my appointment with the retina specialist in a few days. I'll mention it. And I was supposed to have that appointment and then go out for a nice dinner. We had reservations at a nicer restaurant. So I went to the eye doctors and Dr. Millay did his entire exam and told me where I was at with my vitreal detachment. He said, your eye's progressing well. I want to see you back in a year for that. However, right now I need you to go over to the emergency room and meet the brain team. And I looked at him like, that's crazy. I don't think I need to do that because I'm feeling fine at that moment. And he says, no, you need to go do that now, because the story you told me is not an eye problem. It's a brain problem. And I need you to go over there right now. And I was thinking, that's crazy. My reservation for dinner is coming up real soon. I could probably do this another day. I literally am talking to him like this. And he calls his administrative staff and says, I've got this patient here. She's done with her exam. And I need you to go show her where the emergency department is. I need you to take her there. And so they walked me over to the emergency room and I sent Steve a text saying, I'm going to be a little late for dinner, but I don't tell him anything's going on. I don't tell him a thing, but I'm there for a really long time. So finally, I'm like, I'm going to have to cancel dinner. I'm really sorry. And I said, by the way, do you have a charger, phone charger on you? Don't get worried. I just a little thing happening here. If you could just bring me the phone charger in the emergency room. And so he agrees to bring the phone charger to the emergency room. And I love this part because, again, I have no clue like I do today about how an emergency room is set up with the acute rooms and trauma rooms being where they are stationed and numbered, et cetera, and located. Steve, in this case, was living in Essex Junction, an active firefighter and EMT who's always going over to the emergency room with patients. And when he arrives, here's your phone charger. And he said, what's going on? And why are you in this room? And I thought, what a weird question. What are you talking about? This is the room they put me in. He goes, no, but why are you in this room, Jeannie? And I go, what are you talking about? These rooms, this is where people die. This is where we do CPR. This is the trauma room. What is going on? And I didn't realize that. It wasn't long after Steve arrived that the brain team comes back in and they say to me, and it feels very surreal at this moment, and they say, you've had a stroke, and in fact, you've had more than one. And the way the imaging comes back, we can't tell when it was, but you've had more than one. And then we go down a journey of, can you think of any time in your life that you may have had a stroke? And I knew exactly the moment that they were talking about. It's the only one I can think of, which is, this is going to sound also crazy. As the single parent, I was alone with my young kids, and I was scrolling on the computer the way many of us do with that little mouse, like zoom, zoom, scrolling. And suddenly I felt like my scrolling had given myself a seizure. And I just had this moment where it felt like womp womp happening to my head. And I remember barely making it to the couch and thinking, oh my gosh, I don't know what the heck is going on. I've given myself a seizure. I don't know how I'm going to get to the phone to call 911. And then I just laid on the couch and eventually it stopped and I was able to move forward. I just remember feeling really tired after that event. Today, I still can't be near scrolling. It makes me feel like I'm about to have the same thing happen. So I can't be anywhere near anyone who's just zooming on their computer. And then I would again have another one. It was right near my kids' graduation. I dropped my children off for their graduation practice. And I am with my cousin. We're going to go out to eat after I drop them off. As soon as I pull out of the school parking lot, again, it feels like womp womp to my head. And then I remember trying to get out of the car and I could not really get out of the car right. And eventually this time passes. And this is after I learned about the possibility of stroke. And my cousin calls Steve and we have this conversation. So it's on my radar at this point. And I'm thankful because when the incident happened on October 19th, 2024, at that point, we've already discussed how I need to get to the emergency room fast, how I cannot ignore these signs and symptoms, which I do think people do often. I think, especially because with the vision one, with the day I woke up and I couldn't see out of one eye, I'm not in pain. So you think to yourself, I'll just wait. Oh, look, time's gone by and I can see again. So if I had a message to people, it's not to ignore it. It's to immediately seek medical care. I've learned that. I now have a medic alert bracelet I wear that says that I'm high risk for stroke so that people are hopefully looking to check that right away.
0: Jeannie, I know for you, it's really important to share your story and to share that message of awareness. What's it like to work with the people in the emergency department at CVMC now, who probably had a role in maybe saving your life is too strong a phrase, but in preserving your ability to live your life the way that you live it now?
1: No, I think that I do feel like they saved my life that day. I think it was really important for me to get to the hospital and to get that medicine. Today, I do have residual impact of having had a stroke. I don't have good grip strength in one of my hands. I can't really use two of my fingers on my right hand. I can't feel my face, half of my face. It feels constantly, the feeling that people could relate to is that it feels like I've gone to the dentist and had a cavity filled and the Novocaine's just wearing off, but it never wears off. It feels tingly. And I am thankful that's the only known repercussions that I suffered from the last one. And I definitely attribute that to that whole be fast motto and going to be seen. And today, when I work with my colleagues, I have a lot of respect and appreciation for them. And I know that we all play an important role in working miracles. And I think that the other part of that is I find myself very empathetic and sympathetic to the families, because you'll see them sometimes be very upset that why didn't I bring my spouse sooner or my parent sooner, beating themselves up about it. And I definitely find myself like I know the symptoms of a stroke. And when I see a person coming to check in, I am their best advocate because I'm making sure that the staff know we've got someone here that's time sensitive that could potentially be in a similar situation. And I'm really sensitive to that. I don't remember a lot of the staff in the emergency room that day, but I do remember the staff in the hospital during my hospital stay. And they were all wonderful and lovely. And it was so great to see like speech therapy coming up into my room during my hospital stay. And some of those assessments that I would need, what kind of OT and PT journey are you going to be on afterwards? And that occurring. It's interesting to see what a web we weave and how everybody's role in different areas of the hospital plays a part in the patient's success.
0: We're going to take a quick break and be back with more about strokes, the risk factors, what you need to know, how you can help yourself, and what clinicians and hospitals are looking at as focuses about stroke care grow and change. We'll be right back here on Living Healthy Together.

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2: Welcome back to Living Healthy Together, where this week we're talking about strokes, stroke care, and trying to raise awareness about stroke signs and symptoms. I'm joined now by Dr. Christopher Comichau, Director of Cerebrovascular Disease, Neurocritical Care, and the Director of the Stroke Center for UVM Health, and Jenna Wydra, a registered nurse and the Stroke Program Manager for UVM Health. Jenna, you also have a bunch of specialty certifications in stroke care and probably neurocritical care as well. Really pleased to have you both here on the show together. Let's start with awareness, because we just heard from Jeannie Denton and her husband, Stephen, who both are EMTs, have worked in healthcare for a long time. She didn't recognize the signs and symptoms of a stroke when it happened to her. So let's start there. Let's talk about the information people need to know to recognize a stroke when it happens, or even a possible stroke.
3: I like what you said, people who are possibly suffering a stroke. And that's key, because you don't know. And you walk into the emergency room, they don't know. It's not as easy as you simply examine somebody and say, aha, there it is. There's all sorts of imaging. There's all sorts of piecing together of the symptoms that you have. Do they make sense from a neurologic perspective to suggest that it's a disruption of normal blood flow? For neurologists, there certainly are patterns that are almost like, certainly, yes, this is a stroke. But it's not just as simple as anybody can just say, yeah, symptom X, Y, and Z is definitely a stroke. And there are different types of stroke. So there are ones that are a blockage of blood flow. There's some that are bleeding, and they all have a little bit of a different, how should I say, feel to them, a little bit of a different approach once you determine that, different treatments. The first step is to say, aha, these symptoms might be consistent with a stroke. I better get myself or give my loved one or my friend or this stranger who I see having these symptoms, get them some help immediately. And the help that is needed is your nearest emergency room. And you don't go out of your way and drive 2 hours to a place that you prefer. You get to the nearest emergency room closest to you.
2: I know that there are a variety of symptoms. Are there symptoms that are most common, that are easiest for people to recognize? What's the spectrum here of the awareness that people need to have about these events?
4: For a really long time, FAST was the way to go, the FAST. But in recent history, we've added the B and the E to it. The B and the E are going to better identify if a patient's having a stroke in the back of their brain. And those are a lot of the types of stroke presentations that walk into our ERs. The ones that fall into the FAST mnemonic, they tend to be the ones that are a little bit more obvious, the ones you call 911 for, or the ones people historically called 911 for. But really, the B and the E additions to the FAST exam are very important for the public to become familiar with. So B stands for balance. E stands for a sudden change in vision in one or both eyes. And then the F is a facial droop. The A is arms, or really any sudden onset of an extremity weakness, usually on one side of the body. S is a change in speech. And then T is for time. We need to move really fast. And then also, what time did this all start? Because that really drives the neurologist's evaluation for some of the treatments people can get. So be fast is really what we need people to remember, to be fast. And then also, really important to this is how the symptoms came on. Neurologists are particularly concerned with those be fast symptoms that come on suddenly. Not a progressive change of like weakness, meaning you've noticed that your legs are a little weak over the last couple of weeks. You're noticing this decline, this sudden onset of those symptoms that is of particular importance. And I do believe that is some of what Jeannie experienced. And the B and the E tends to be what trips people up these days or delays them from getting medical care.
2: One of the things that's most incredible to me about Jeannie's story, which is incredible soup to nuts, is the awareness of her eye doctor, who picked up the phone and said, you need to go to the ER right now, because that's not an eye problem. That's a neurological problem. How did you and your colleagues manage to make awareness of this happen across medical specialties?
4: As a diagnosis, takes not even a village, an entire system to do it right. What happens at one of our community hospitals is really important in the patient's care and outcome. Our focus, it's always been on how can we optimize the system to make sure that a patient in a rural area of our state or in our system can get the same care than somebody who shows up to the ED at UVM, where we have all the specialists. And so I think that it's essential that we continue to support our rural areas and build our systems to close those disparities and make sure that the people in our catchment area, in our region, can get that specialized, high-quality stroke care, regardless of where they live. So that's something that we work really hard on in our program. And with that, we've talked a little bit about caregivers, but the caregivers are a really important part of the stroke patient care team. And most of the recovery, almost all of the recovery, happens when a patient leaves our facility. And so we have a really strong focus on building up the post-discharge support that we can give our stroke patients throughout the region. And we anticipate within the coming year to add additional resources to close those gaps from when the patient discharges until their first appointment, ensure that caregivers are aware of the medications, the signs and symptoms, prevent further complication, prevent readmissions, which really task our system as a whole. Closing those disparities and focusing on caregivers and what happens to the patient after they're in our care. I feel really confident at this point that when they are in our care, fantastic things are happening from the neurological standpoint. I feel really confident in our system. And so it really is important that we work through the continuum and have a good idea of what's happening to our patients when they leave us.
3: Jenna said something, she has confidence in our system. I agree with that, but I'm worried about it, right? Our system is fragile. The whole topic is challenges of healthcare. I think that's what you led out with, Phil. And no doubt we face challenges. We all know the stories of the cost, and they're out of control. We have to do something to get things under control. Yet, we also have to advance medical care and provide the best care. We can't skimp on that. So somehow we have to figure out how do we get costs contained, but provide that top-notch care and its resources. I want to put in a plug for Mike, for our team. If you saw behind the scenes of what Jenna does and what all the faculty, all our other stroke doctors, how thin they are stretched, what they do 24 hours a day, up in the middle of the night, taking care of somebody over in New York by video or what have you, and trying to coordinate care. It's amazing. I'm proud of what we do. And the community deserves that. They deserve nothing less. But we have real challenges and it's a fragile system. We have to keep doing this. We have to advance it, but we have to do it smarter. And I want people to understand that we're working our tails off.
4: Yeah.
3: And it's really important for us. It's really important for you. We face challenges of personnel. I would love to have more people to do these jobs so people could be fresh all the time. We face real issues with transport. We serve a rural area where time is of the essence. And when we don't have transport that can get people here immediately, yeah, I wish things were better.
2: These are medical events where literally every second counts and can make a difference between returning to your life basically at the same capacity that you used to have or having your life change dramatically and being almost a different person. My uncle Zip, who suffered a stroke, Zip used to be the guy that you didn't want to play Scrabble against. I had never seen the man lose a game of Scrabble, and we are a Scrabble family. That is not who he is anymore. And as a family member, you feel a loss. He's still here. He's still Uncle Zip, but he's a different version of himself and will never get back the person that he was, even though he's okay, quote unquote, okay now. So that transport system matters. Where you live matters, right? You can't snap your fingers and create a hospital within 20 minutes of your house if you live in rural Vermont or you live in the North Country. And so the system matters. There's been a ton of work and a ton of advances that have happened. CVMC becoming a primary stroke center, UVM Medical Center being certified as a comprehensive stroke center. Can you talk about what those things mean in a way that makes sense to mom and dad?
4: It's much more important than maybe people would realize. And first of all, what it means to me is that this community at UVMMC, senior leaders, our department, they are all behind this. They support this. They understand what it is, a commitment to quality. It is a commitment to the fact that Chris and I have really high standards and everybody is going to jump through those hoops with us to ensure that we can do the best for the patients and our community. And in order to have an effective stroke system of care, you need a comprehensive stroke center. That means that we provide top of the line and of all the different procedures that somebody could get with advanced stroke. And so we have committed to that. We meet all of those standards. We provide all of those procedures and the care that someone may possibly need. But then our system needs that because while our other hospitals are providing stroke care, there are patients who do remain local. When they need something more, they have a place to go. They can stay right within our system. That is really important. It also, for a place like CVMC, it means that they have committed to that same high standard of quality. And this is a really regulated diagnosis. We know a ton about when we know better, we do better. It's very dynamic. The care changes all the time. They're finding out new things all the time. And so that's taxing on the system to change your pathways and change your workflows. And that's something that at the Academic Medical Center, we have the opportunity of doing. We have that academic piece behind it to continuously be learning and making sure that we're up to the highest level of standard for the care. And so that really is to the commitment that everybody is making to provide the highest level that we have. And I always say, just because we are a relatively small network doesn't mean that we can't be a extremely high quality stroke program, which again is what I think we have achieved with this system.
2: We should have talked about prevention first. There is so much here to talk about, and it's so interesting. There are so many things that you can do to positively or negatively impact your health and wellness in any realm, right? But specifically for stroke.
4: I hear a lot that people do not know how to prevent a stroke. And a huge proportion of strokes could be prevented. And I like to simplify by saying heart health is brain health, because I do believe that the general public can oftentimes tell me or tell somebody how to keep their heart healthy. And that's really how you're going to keep the vessels in your brain healthy. The American Heart Association has Life's Essential 8, when they talk about these are the different things that you can modify in your life to decrease your risk of heart attack and stroke. And so it is really important that the general public even tie those two together, but the traditional risk factors for cardiovascular disease are really the same for stroke. And so those are things like managing your blood pressure, knowing your cholesterol numbers and making sure that those are at the appropriate level. If you have diabetes, managing your blood sugar. Sleep, they've added, which is probably my favorite one, because now I'll get less flack on the weekends with my afternoon naps. But having sleep on there, it's really important. It impacts your systems in all different ways. So making sure that also limiting substances. There's emerging science about processed foods and what that does to your body and how that can impact your stroke risk.
3: Yeah, I just group it all. And I've been harping on this for years, lifestyle. It's just lifestyle. We know what's good for us. We know what's not good for us. And it really matters. I'm a big proponent of diet and not going crazy, but there clearly are dietary modifications, exercise. We all know it, but it's so impactful. Jenna said the vast majority of strokes can be prevented. So I'd like nothing more than for the public to put me out of business. I don't see that happening in the near future, but that's what we should strive for. If I'm not needed, if nobody's having strokes, that'd be great.
4: And let's start with the youth, because a lot of the adult stroke risk factors are developed over a lifetime. So we don't want to scare the children and put stroke on their mind all the time, but sometimes they're the ones who identify it. They'll be sitting with a grandparent who's watching them after school and they notice the signs and symptoms of a stroke, but also we can help them by making those healthy lifestyle decisions early so that they grow up to have those habits and perhaps prevent strokes as they get older. Much easier to not start with those habits and not initiate them than to become an adult, middle age, have already done some of that damage and say, now you have to teach an old dog new tricks. So that would be another thing I'd advocate for, is we have to really give some of this information to our youth so they can prevent it.
2: Jenna Wydra, Dr. Christopher Comey-Chow, really interesting conversation. We're going to take a quick break here on Living Healthy Together. When we come back, we're going to hear more about stroke risks, maternal stroke risk management. Don't go anywhere. We'll be right back.

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2: Welcome back to Living Healthy Together. We're talking all about stroke this week in honor of Stroke Awareness Month. We're focusing on the system of care that's been developed to serve patients throughout our region, as well as some emerging clinical focuses, specifically how stroke can affect perinatal patients, those who are expecting to give birth. I'm joined now by Dr. Tracy Madsen, an emergency physician and vice chair of research for Lara College of Medicine's Department of Emergency Medicine, and Daniela Zambrano, a vascular neurologist, specializes in stroke care at UVM Medical Center. Thank you both for joining us, Dr. Madsen. You're actually the author of a statement on maternal stroke risk and management that was published earlier this year. Can you talk about what this is covering and why the AHA and you felt it was important to issue a statement? Because this is something that's supposed to catch the eye of hospitals across the nation and make this a focus.
3: So American Heart Association, they really have done a great job of focusing on stroke in women and what the sex differences might be between men and women. And one of the really important areas of sex differences in stroke is, of course, stroke in the maternal period. So people that are pregnant or have just given birth, and we'll talk, I think, more later about why those people are at higher risk for stroke during that time period. But the American Heart Association has really been one of the organizations to shed light on this important issue. And so I, along with many other co-authors, including many vascular neurologists and other specialists like OBGYNs and other types of doctors and researchers, decided that it was a really good time to spread more awareness about stroke in pregnant people and women who have just given birth. And so we decided to write this scientific statement along with the American Heart Association.
2: Dr. Zambrano, you're someone that works with stroke patients every day and you deal with stroke medicine every day. How is stroke and stroke risk different in maternal patients or perinatal patients than or other populations?
4: As Tracy was mentioning, when we look at stroke as a whole, the numbers in the population, older population has come down. The stroke in younger people have continued to go up in recent years. And unfortunately, in the community, we still don't identify patients that are young with stroke symptoms as at risk to have a stroke. Mm-hmm. During pregnancy, that becomes particularly important because many physiological changes that happen during pregnancy that help the safety of the mom, right? So to prevent bleeding after delivery, all this composition of like increasing volume of the blood and trying to prevent bleeding increases the risk of stroke in this population. And these younger women are often contacting multiple healthcare providers, and this is not recognized. So that is why this statement is so important, because it's trying to bring awareness. And as Tracy was mentioning, it's for every single specialty. It's for emergency medicine, it's for OBGYN, it's for primary care. Because the most heartbreaking thing is when you see a patient with a complication like that, you look back and they have contacted multiple people along the way and it just wasn't recognized or appropriately treated.
2: Dr. Madsen, but what do expectant moms and expectant dads or expectant families need to know? What are the big things that are really important for them in terms of awareness and how to mitigate their risk and seek support and treatment when they need it?
3: That's a great question. I think one of the really important things to think about for people that are considering pregnancy or already pregnant, the first thing is good prenatal care. So seeing an OBGYN, getting your blood pressure checked, talking to someone about risk factors for stroke. And you bring up a really good point about what are the risk factors for stroke, which pregnant women or which pregnant patients are at higher risk for stroke than others. And so the big things that we think about are high blood pressure and other complications of pregnancy that largely stem from high blood pressure during pregnancy. Preeclampsia is a medical term and that some people may have heard of, some may not, but covers a specific complication of pregnancy that's directly related to high blood pressure. And we know that kind of high blood pressure and related conditions that can happen to pregnant patients, that's the single greatest risk factor for stroke during pregnancy or right after delivering and can increase risk up to 5 times in some people. So that's really the biggest thing is making sure that you're seeing an OBGYN, you're getting prenatal care, you're having blood pressure checks, and you're paying attention to warning signs. So that severe headache or new types of headache that you haven't had before, very high blood pressure, and of course, any neurologic symptoms that would suggest stroke or something serious like stroke. So numbness, tingling, weakness, loss of vision. And these are all the

0: first step is recognition. And kind of like going back to that, when I was doing my subspecialty in vascular neurology, I had the opportunity to work with one of my mentors, Dr. Eliza Miller, and she specializes in maternal stroke. They had a big clinic that collaborated with OBGYN with high-risk pregnancies. And unfortunately, we got to see a lot of complications that were referred to that clinic. And again, just like going back and listening to our patients and seeing that they were like actually crying for help. Like they saw so many people before like the big complication happened. So kind of like identifying more risk factors and making sure that we provide prevention, but at the same time, making sure that people know that stroke during pregnancy is treatable. We're so afraid to treat pregnant women that unfortunately care gets delayed or not provided at all because of the risk of damaging the unborn baby. So that is something that I'm very interested about.
1: What are the things that you hear and see from families most often when someone has a stroke, they're pregnant, and now they have to decide what to do next? What are the things that people don't understand or misunderstand that have a negative impact on patients and families?
0: People believe that high blood pressure during pregnancy is necessary for the baby to grow and be healthy, but to some point, right? So some people just forget that. Some people forget that high blood pressure or preeclampsia can manifest after the baby was born, and that is a high-risk period. So blood pressure is elevated later on, and we just don't pay attention. The other one is headaches. Overall, headaches can get a little bit worse in the first trimester because the changes in hormones. Usually they do get better in the second trimester, even for patients with a history of migraines. Around like second, third trimester, actually in the third trimester and postpartum is when most of these hypertensive disorders of pregnancy and preeclampsia can manifest. And one of the symptoms that tells you we are in trouble is the headache. And people just take some Tylenol. They believe like, oh, you know, it's just related to my headaches. And when people come to the ER and the blood pressure is very elevated, it's like, oh, it's elevated because they have a headache. And we're just not putting the like two pieces together. In terms of the treatment, the two main treatments that we have for stroke are clot-busting medications, varistroke and blood thinners that we call thrombolytics. And so the fear with this is, of course, that the baby is going to experience some kind of bleeding event. But truly, the medication doesn't cross the placenta, so it doesn't get to the baby. And number two, of course, in order to diagnose a stroke, we need to do CAT scans. We need to put patients under a lot of tests that can expose them to radiation. But the truth is that the dose that they get exposed to is very, very small compared to what would be necessary to damage the baby. So, and because the same procedure that we call endovascular thrombectomy, which is a procedure that we try to go in with a catheter and try to get the blockage and kind of like remove that blockage, also requires contrast and radiation. People are very afraid that that's going to harm the baby. So that is probably what people are more afraid of.
1: I know when my wife was pregnant, as the husband, I was scared of everything. The first question is always, how's this going to affect the pregnancy? Is that what this is rooted in, these misconceptions or these fears, or are they rooted in misunderstandings or cultural factors that are kind of outside of just what I would say, right? It's pretty normal for people to say, I'm just in general concerned about everything right now.
2: I agree with all of your points, and that generally the thought is that we have to protect the baby at all costs, right? And of course, we want to protect the baby and ensure that people have a healthy pregnancy and the baby's healthy, et cetera. But really one of the principles that help guide our care when we're seeing people in the emergency department with possible health risks, such as stroke or high blood pressure during pregnancy or other types of things that require imaging or medications, is that if we don't keep mom healthy, if we don't keep the patient healthy, then the baby's not going to be healthy. And so we really have to treat mom first. And that's generally been my principle when talking to patients and their families about for example, the small risks of radiation that might occur when someone needs a CAT scan during pregnancy, is that we balance the risks and the benefits very carefully. We don't do imaging studies.

0: unless they're necessary. But in cases like stroke and other life-threatening conditions, we really have to prioritize mom's health. Otherwise, the baby won't do well either.
1: I'm going to probably get way out over my skis here. And at least from my own experience, watching my wife throughout her pregnancy, someone that is pregnant is dealing with an incredible amount of discomfort and probably has a really high threshold for dealing with discomfort. Daniela, you were talking about headache and high blood pressure kind of being a combo, right? And the fact that you just pop some Tylenol and move on with your life. And now, even if you're not a woman, try to imagine what it might be like, right, for someone who's dealing with all of this, the discomforts associated with going through a pregnancy, right? A headache is nothing. That's so easy to miss, right? I think that's just an incredible kind of nuance of this, that these folks who are dealing with so much, and then it's now, oh, you have to, this thing is probably not even on your radar.
0: Yeah, I think that's a great point. And I will add that, I mean, anecdotally, have seen many patients, and particularly women, who have headaches or other neurologic symptoms and may brush them off or kind of ignore them for a period of time because they're busy doing other things. They're taking care of their other kids. They're taking care of their partners. They're taking care of their parents. And so often women are caregivers and may kind of ignore or disregard their symptoms until they're very severe. And we don't want them to do that. We want patients to seek care when it's necessary. So new headache, severe headache, neurologic symptoms, high blood pressure. It's really important that we're able to diagnose and care for these patients before the consequences are worse and someone has a fake stroke.
2: One of the things that I always like to remind people is that pregnancy is a high risk period. But even if you have a history of headaches, if the headache is different than your usual headaches, it's a red flag. So any headache that is sudden, that comes and within 10 seconds achieves maximum intensity, worst headache of your life, particularly during pregnancy, requires an evaluation. As Tracy was mentioning, if it comes associated with weakness, numbness, problems with speech, it's something that should prompt you to go to the ER right away. If you're taking that Tylenol and Tylenol is not helping, or if there's, of course, like the blood pressure, or if the patient starts becoming confused, not waking up, sleeping for several hours. So that's a different story, right? That's different than the usual headaches. So anything that it should make us seek medical attention.
1: We've talked a lot in this episode and in a previous episode on stroke about the advances, the structural advances in stroke care. Can you talk about what it's like seeing that from the inside? Is this a really exciting time?
0: It's a really exciting time. And I'm interested to hear what Daniela thinks too. But in my career as an emergency physician, seeing the advances that have happened, one of the really amazing things about 10 years ago now, around 2015, we saw thrombectomy trials come out. So we saw all of these studies come out about how you can remove the clot from a blood vessel and take a patient who has severe deficits coming into the hospital and they can walk out 2 days later. So that's one of the huge advances we've seen. And even in like since then, so even in the last few years, we're seeing lots of exciting advances about extending the time windows. So extending the time period during which patients can be treated. And so really the goal is to find ways to treat as many patients as possible to help improve outcomes. But I'm interested, Daniela, what has your experience been in your career?
2: I agree. So, you know, unfortunately, we see a lot of disparities in stroke, right? So we see a lot of gender differences. Again, women usually take a little bit longer to call and to seek help because they're usually trying to brush it off or trying to take care of other people. But also we do see that people that are closer to a bigger center have bigger outcomes. So the ability to extend that time window is so important because from all patients that have strokes, we're able to treat about 18 to 20%. So just recognizing the stroke and developing these systems of care allows people that don't live close to a big center to receive the same care that people who live close to a bigger institution. So in our network, we have a telestroke program. So we connect with the small community hospitals. A stroke neurologist connects to the camera, performs an assessment. we obtain all the imaging, CAT scans and things like that to try to recognize the type of stroke. And then immediately after this gets recognized, the entire team comes to the hospital and is waiting for the patient. So as soon as they get here, we can provide the care they need. And just in the 6 months, there's so much research just being published in stroke. Just in the last 6 months, we've expanded the window for thrombolytics in select patients. We have up to 4.5 hours before. Now we're expanding it up to like 12 hours in select patients. Again, that's something to come. Same thing with thrombectomy, because now we're concentrating more in how the brain looks like. It's a brain that still looks healthy and we're able to save. And we're kind of moving away from just the time, because in many cases, what happens is if the patient is unable to speak, or perhaps if they went to bed feeling okay and the stroke happened in the middle of the night, those patients wouldn't qualify for some interventions. But with this new technology, now we're able to treat more and more patients and provide that opportunity to live a life without disability.
1: Thank you to all our guests. Thank you to Dr. Zambrano, Dr. Madsen. We're all out of time this week on Living Healthy Together. We'll see you next time.

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3: I'm Stacey Lynn. There's a new Federal Reserve Chair. Kevin Warsh is President Trump's pick to replace Jerome Powell, who still will serve on the board. The president and Powell have had a turbulent relationship. Trump says of Warsh,
4: by following through on this vision, Kevin will restore confidence in the Fed, which is so important, and among Americans all across the political spectrum and people from all over the world. And they're going to be looking to Kevin. Probably and possibly more than any other person that's had your esteemed position before.
3: A warning, if you're heading to the grocery store, prices are going up even more. They already surged 2.9% in April compared to last year. Government data shows it's the highest year-over-year inflation rate for groceries since August 2023. Stu Leonard Jr. owns a grocery store chain.
5: We look at our prices here at the store. They're only up 1% from last year. But the thing that's making it really tough is the meat. It's the lowest herd sizes in 50 years that they have. And the demand is still there for great meat.
3: It is also expensive to travel, especially this holiday weekend. This woman is flying out of the airport in Atlanta.
6: We're actually heading to Houston for the weekend. We're going to the Houston Cigar Festival. It's a Houston Cigar Week is what it is. It's also my husband's birthday, so we're trying to go and celebrate that.
3: AAA says over 3.5 million people are expected to fly to their destinations. But meteorologist Rob Marciano tells us Mother Nature isn't cooperating with weekend plans.
7: This afternoon, the showers and storms will fire up. We might see more in the way of delays in some of these airports. Atlanta, maybe back to Minneapolis Saturday. More showers. This rain shield gets into D.C. up I-95 and through New York City.
3: Secretary of State Marco Rubio is in Sweden meeting with other NATO leaders. He told reporters that President Trump's been feeling disappointment by the organization's lack of support for the U.S. in the conflict with Iran.
8: The president's views, frankly, disappointment at some of our NATO allies and their response to our operations in the Middle East. They're well documented. That will have to be addressed. That won't be solved or addressed today. That's something for the leaders' level to discuss.
3: NATO says the alliance has grown closer after a meeting to discuss U.S. defense commitments. A landmark lawsuit against Meta is ending in a settlement. A Kentucky school district accused Facebook and Instagram of designing addictive features that harm students' mental health. The case was the first bellwether trial in a wider wave of more than 1,000 similar lawsuits filed by school districts across the country. This is CBS News.
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0: And good morning. It is time right now for In the Garden with Peter Burke. Peter is here to answer your gardening questions. Our program is brought to you by the Kate Farm, where their Kate Farm plant sale is underway into June as well. But now's the time to go for the very best selection. P&R Lumber, they have all your lumber needs, of course, and they've got the bark mulch that you need as well. And by Clausen's Florist and Greenhouse, it's a busy place this week. Got the bark mulch that you need as well. And by Clausen's Florist and Greenhouse, it's a busy place this week. Fraternity days, many moons ago.
1: Yeah.
0: And we used to have a lot of fun. We both worked at the then new commercial radio station in Middlebury, and we used to try to find the craziest records.
1: Well,
0: to play.
1: He reminded
0: me of a few that we just poked into.
1: I think you are a complete success in that.
0: Well, I don't know. I see some people coming down the street with torches and buckets of tar and pillows full of feathers.
1: Oh, those are just gardeners, buddy. Don't worry.
0: It's like the people after the Frankenstein monster and the torches.
1: No. They're just a bunch of gardeners coming down.
0: Oh, okay. That's right.
1: Ask questions. Yeah. So if you have any questions, you are welcome to call at any time during the show. I think you all know the number 244-1777, but you are more than welcome to call and stop me from rattling on about all the stuff that I'm doing. And well, this morning, Joel.
0: Yes.
1: I went out and harvested a bunch of rhubarb
0: thank you,
1: for
0: thank
1: you,
0: you,
1: my friend.
0: It's going to be mixed with some of the

0: whole stalk right from the base down. And, it, you know, it'll tug for a little while, and then all of a sudden it'll come up. So, and that way, if you cut it at the bottom, that cut part a lot of times will rot. And it's not really good for the crown to have that rotting material right sitting on top of it. And the other thing is once you harvest it, if for some reason you're not going to use it, right away, then it freezes really well. And you don't really have to blanch it. You can just cut it into half, or I use one-inch sections and put them on a cookie sheet and put them in the freezer. And then once they're frozen, I put them in a bag in the freezer back in the, 'cause otherwise, if you put them all in the bag at once, they'll be in a big block. This way, if you freeze them first on a cookie sheet and then put them in the bag, then they'll still be loose. Hey, we got a call. We got a call from Clark in Plainfield, and up next will be Louise. All right, what's up, Clark? Hey.
1: Good day, good morning.
0: Yep.
1: Thank God we have spring, huh?
0: I think it's sprung. Yeah, I've seen the robins. So,
1: well, if you know me, I finally took my long johns off. So, at any rate, I have a two-part question leading into a third. I'll keep it simple.
0: All right.
1: You always talk about this, and you cannot say it enough because people forget.
0: Yeah.
1: And what have you? I want your recipe for a perfect soil.
0: Okay.
1: And simple. You keep it simple for people like me. I want bullet points.
0: Okay.
1: Because I'm helping you out here.
0: Thank you.
1: And then the second part of that is potatoes. So, perfect soil. You're going to get into it, but my question that goes into perfect soil,
0: uh-huh.
1: I'm going to write this down.
0: Yeah.
1: I always get confused between the difference of compost and fertilizer. People keep using those interchangeably.
0: Oh, yeah.
1: And as simply as possible,
0: mm-hmm, mm-hmm.
1: What is the difference between
0: Well, that? compost is a growing medium. Fertilizer is usually in a granular form, and you add that every week or every 2 weeks to your garden soil, medium
1: okay.
0: that you're growing in.
1: Let me stop you there. I thought
0: every 2 weeks to your garden soil, medium
1: okay.
0: that you're growing in.
1: Let me stop you there. I thought pig manure was fertilizer. Everyone talks about fertilizer. What a great fertilizer. So you said grain. Well, now I'm confused.
0: So manure.
1: Now,
0: pig manure, whether it's pig manure, chicken manure, or cow manure, whatever, is a great fertilizer, but it's not a complete fertilizer.
1: Oh.
0: And after the first year, there is no fertilizer value. It just becomes a growing medium. You know, and it's got a lot of organic materials in it, and it's it's great for the biome. You know, there's lots of the worms love it, and all the buggies love it, and the mycelium love it. So it's mm-hmm. a medium. So I just mm-hmm. want to say that the perfect soil is a growing medium.
1: Yeah.
0: Okay. And does that make sense, a growing medium?
1: Yes, it does.
0: Okay.
1: So
0: yeah.
1: Fertilizer, would you agree that, I know you have favorite, is ProGrow a good one?
0: Oh, yeah,
1: or
0: absolutely.
1: Or Miracle-Grow?
0: Miracle-Gro now has an organic one, but I've always used the one that's specifically an organic fertilizer.
1: Okay.
0: Now there are times when you want a water soluble fertilizer, and what most people use as a water soluble fertilizer would be fish emulsion. And
1: okay.
0: so the distinction is when you put the ProGrow down, it takes a while to break down. And that's it's both it's a drawback and also its virtue. More or less, it's in there for the long run. It takes a while to break down. It's,
1: got it.
0: You know, it's active. Whereas a liquid fertilizer like a fish emulsion or what you call Miracle-Gro, that is available.

0: available to the plant right away. I mean, as soon as the plant it reaches a plant's root, it gets sucked up and used.
1: So, it is so helpful.
0: Good, good. So the recipe that we were talking about, or did you want to add to that?
1: No.
0: Okay.
1: So
0: the recipe is.
1: Question, but go ahead. It's a short.
0: So this is, and I want to emphasize, this is a growing medium. Okay.
1: Yep.
0: The recipe is 1/3 peat moss, 1/3 vermiculite, and 1/3 compost.
1: I prefer
0: a bagged compost for the simple reason is that if you buy it from a local farm, it is absolutely loaded with weed seeds.
1: Yes.
0: I mean, my son, bless him, he brought a truckload of compost from a local farm, and I have never seen so many weeds. I mean, exotic weeds, things that I don't even recognize what the plant is, you know. It wasn't just dandelions and, you know, and lamb's quarters. It was every variety of weed you could ever imagine. So I stress that you are best off with bagged compost.
1: Got it.
0: And you
1: how
0: know
1: does
0: that
1: topsoil fit into that? Is that just plain old dirt?
0: You're putting this on top of topsoil. Okay. You've got tons of.
1: What if I need topsoil? That's another medium.
0: Yeah, it's just topsoil is just another medium. There's no fertilizer value. That's why
1: that's
0: I say that after you've put the perfect soil in, then you add, you know, the ProGrow, one cup of ProGrow, one cup of azomite, one cup of sea kelp meal, and one cup of dolomite lime.
1: Yeah.
0: And you add that, and you can add the fertilizer, you know, every 2 weeks or every 3 weeks throughout. And it just takes a tablespoon per square foot. That's all. You know, it's not huge, but you just want to keep that constantly breaking down, and so it's available to the plants. So if you get a plant that looks a little yellow, right, the ProGrow is not going to help you. You need that fish emulsion or the liquid, you know, fertilizer that you can spray on and or even just, you know, water with.
1: Yep.
0: So, you know, you can keep up with every other, you know, every other week using a fish emulsion in your watering bucket.
1: Hey, I've taken up too much time, but potatoes, super quick. I know you have to cut them up with eyes. Which way did the eyes go?
0: The eyes go up. Yeah.
1: And then how deep? And then what is hilling? When do you hill it?
0: Okay. I touched on this a little bit last week because the difference, the way you hill in a bed is different than the way you hill in a garden row. You know, with a garden row, you have the pathway that you can, you know, you can scrape up the dirt and hill it with. In the bed, you don't have that because you're limited on the height. So I dig a hole 6 inches deep, and I put 2 inches soil on top of my seed potato. And the seed potato, you know, some potatoes are small, about the size of a golf ball. You can just put that whole thing in. And you want to put at least a couple of the eyes facing up. You put it
1: eyes up.
0: It at the bottom of the 6-inch hole. You cover it with 2 inches. When it grows up 2 inches and then 4 inches, you put another 2 inches of soil on.
1: That's where the hilling comes in.
0: That's where the hilling comes in. So what that does is that as it produces potatoes in that little 6-inch hole there, it's covered with soil and it's not going to get sun on it and they're not going to turn green. And that's the whole reason that you hill is to protect your potatoes from getting sun on them.
1: I'm planting potatoes as soon as this show finishes.
0: Yeah. I was just going to say this is the time to plant potatoes, and we will have cold weather. I was looking at 41, 38, 43, you know, that's the nighttime temperatures we're going to have over this next week. And then after that, it will still be in the 40s. So, you know, you don't, you're okay. You really want to, wait till, you know, the 30th, not this Memorial Day on the 22nd. You want to wait till the 30th, the week after this, it's not the calendar Memorial Day in a sense. It's a holiday Memorial Day that's on the 22nd. So, so anyway, you still want to wait that week until the 30th. So not only is there no chance of there being frost, but also the soil has warmed up. You know, when you plant your tomatoes, if you're planting them in 40 degrees, even though there's no frost, they're not going to do anything. They're going to say burn.
1: And that's where plastic comes in.
0: That's right. Yeah, you can use a black landscape cloth or plastic or anything black like that will heat the soil.
1: Yep.
0: How'd we do, Clark?
1: Oh, my God. I have three pages written down. I was only expecting a half. Thank you.
0: Well, Clark, you call any old time. No problem.
1: Happy growing. Bye.
0: All right. You too. Louise, you still there?
2: Yes.
0: Louise.
2: We're here.
0: Welcome. How's your garden?
2: Thank you. this is... not specifically gardening. This is procuring plants.
0: Okay.
2: My question.
0: Yeah.
2: If when you purchase a plant from a nursery or whatever.
0: Yeah.
2: How can you be sure that you're not also bringing home the Asian worms?
0: You mean the jumping snake worm, that one?
2: Yes. What we've managed to avoid so far, but I'm petrified that we'll be bringing home.
0: I'm with you 100%. I don't mean to be pessimistic, but sooner or later we're going to have them, you know. But to try to avoid them is well worth it. First of all, and we had the same problem with the tomato disease there. The stuff that came up from the south, you know, had that virus in them, and it. You know, had a really bad year. So I would suggest, you know, when you go to Kate Farm or wherever, Agway or whichever one you go, is to ask them, you know, are these locally grown or do they come up from the south? Or do you have any idea if there's ask them. Just see if they say, I have no idea, which is sort of what I expect is that, you know, you just have to keep asking until somebody says, we have tested and we know for sure there's no Asian worms in there.
2: Okay.
0: And it's a good question, and I wish I had actually thought of it before, because then I would have called around myself to find out. I'm actually trying to grow my sets this year, but I've had a few problem sets, so I'm buying some broccoli, of all things, one of the easiest things to grow, but I did not have good luck with it, and I'm buying some broccoli. I'm going to buy my parsley. I've been getting mine from Key Farm, and I'll have to ask them. You know, that's the only thing is that they may have no idea. But I do know that East Hill Farm, he put right in his literatures, you know, we have had the jumping worms, and so we're selling only bare-rooted trees, you know. And so there are people who are letting you know that's how this works.
2: I see. Well, that's thoughtful.
0: Yeah, it is.
2: I know in the past sometimes the plantings from Agway have come from Canada. Have they been having a similar problem?
0: No, not up there. But you know, I'm sure they will at some point. The thing from Canada was that they had the leek worm, you know, for the attacks of garlic and the onions and all those things.
2: Oh, yeah.
0: I'm not really sure. I wish I could give you a better answer, Louise, because it's an excellent question. And I'm going to have to do a little research myself.
2: Well, we will as well. And thank you.
0: Hey, do me a favor. If you find something out, would you let me know?
2: Okay.
0: And maybe I can get Joel to ask Clausens if they have any idea. Now, the plus that you have, you know, with your sets is usually it's growing on a sterile growing medium, you know, which is the peat moss vermiculite.
2: Sure.
0: And of course there would be no problem with that, you know. So most of your sets probably have no problem with that. I should ask Carl because I know I'm using his from the Vermont Compost Company. And
2: sure. However, if you're looking at shrubs or
0: yes,
2: larger plants,
0: no, absolutely. You got it. So if you're looking for shrubs or even fruit trees or even whatever, then I would look to try to find somebody who had bare-rooted stuff. East Hill, I know, has bare-rooted, but...
2: Okay.
0: Okay. The best I can do for you right now, but if you're listening next week, I'll report back.
2: Okay, well, we appreciate that, and we'll do some research as well.
0: Okay, thanks, Louise.
2: Thank you.
0: Yeah,
2: enjoy your program.
0: Yeah, thank you. So, we have any other... Oh, Holly. Hey, Holly. Holy Holly. You on now, Joel?
3: I guess we have to ask Holly to call back. Something just dropped right here.
0: Oh, okay.
3: Well, wait a second. Maybe it did. Hang on. Hang on, Holly. Are you with us?
0: Hi, Holly. You there?
4: Hello.
0: Hi.
4: Hello.
0: Hi. Hello.
4: Hello.
0: Yeah, right. Hello.
4: Hello.
0: Can you hear me now?
4: Yeah, gotcha. welcome to another gardening season, everybody.
0: Yes. Oh, yeah. You got that right.
4: Hoo-wee. Well, garden in Waterbury Center is super busy, as always.
0: Yeah.
4: But one thing you mentioned is that I wanted to ask you about was the rhubarb, because, of course, that's pretty much the only thing that's up in most of our gardens right now.
0: Oh, yeah. Okay. Yeah.
4: The seed pods.
0: Yeah.
4: Now, you know, I know, you know, when you're taking them off, it's better to, you know, pull them off at the root versus, cutting them because of the rot.
0: Yeah.
4: Is it the same thing for these seed pods?
0: That's a different question, because the seed stalk, you know, comes right out of the middle of the plant, and it doesn't come off the way the other ones. The other ones are, you know, sort of like, you know, they're just attached by around with the, almost look like a bottom of a celery. You know, it's like the way celery stalks come off. That's no problem.
4: Mm-hmm.
0: The seed pod comes out of the middle, so. What you want to do, and the only way I've been able to do it, is I cut off the seed stalk and then go, just so, you know, it doesn't spread seeds and stuff, and then go back down in at my leisure, maybe not right away, but as I'm picking around and it opens up a little, go back down and then trim that stalk, because it's a, you know, for me, it's about a 2-inch hollow stalk.
4: It comes
0: out of the middle there, and so I go back in and trim it out along the bottom, try to avoid as much of the you know, rotten stalk as possible.
4: Okay.
0: So that's the way I tried to do it.
4: All right.
0: And you got any hints on rhubarb? How to use it? What do you do?
4: Oh, well, let's see. I freeze it just the way you say to do it. You know, put it on the cookie sheet. That's the best way to do it.
0: Yeah.
4: I made a lot of strawberry rhubarb jelly last year.
0: Ooh, that sounds
4: so
0: good.
4: So I'm still going through some of that.
0: Ooh.
4: So now that we're, you know, at the beginning, end of the season, I guess you could say, I'll start freezing it up again. And then once the strawberries come up, I'll freeze all of that, and then I'll start it all over again in August with making more jelly.
0: So you sort of like Joel does, is you have some strawberries frozen in reserve to mm-hmm. use with. Yeah, that's the way to go. Yeah.
4: Yes. Yeah. Yes. Yeah, like and that. See, I'm actually using the blueberries right now from last year.
0: Oh, no. Tell me about that. You're using the blueberries?
4: Mm-hmm. Yes.
0: Not with the rhubarb, though, right?
4: Oh, no. Oh, no.
0: Oh, okay.
4: No.
0: All right.
4: Yeah. That's a combo I don't think I want to try.
0: Well, because I have a number of blueberries, and my wife's been making blueberry everything, and all of it is wonderful. And we had a bumper crop last year. I mean, we must have put 30 quarts in the freezer. We were like, oh, my God, Lord, what are we going to do with all this?
4: Yes.
0: But we managed.
4: Blueberry pies. And there Well, today I made a blueberry coffee cake for work. So.
0: Ooh, that sounds so good. Where do you work? Blueberry coffee cake. I'm going to have to write that down because we're not done with our blueberries yet. So.
4: Yes. So, well, I'll try to send in the recipe for you for next week. How's that sound?
0: That sounds great.
4: So, otherwise, the only other thing, something new that I'm going to try this year is a coworker she uses they're red silk beans.
0: Oh, yeah? No, I haven't heard of those.
4: Yes, they're primarily from Central America.
0: Yeah.
4: And she has to special order them. I said, well, there's got to be seeds somewhere. So I found the seeds, and I'm going to try to grow them. But amazingly, they get to be 12 feet tall.
0: Oh, my good Lord.
4: So I'm in the process of building a trellis.
0: Yes, not just a trellis. It's a skyscraper type trellis.
4: Yes. Yeah. Yes.
0: Wow. Now, what I use for my trellises and it is, you know, is a half inch conduit, metal conduit, and they come in 10 foot lengths.
4: And, right.
0: And I don't actually see. I bend the top piece so that they join in the mm-hmm. middle, but I also have done it so that, you know, I take one piece and make it the whole top piece, and so it's like a big U, but it's conduit and it's bent, and I do all mine at 4 foot, so. I take mm-hmm. 5 feet of the 10 foot conduit piece and bend it at the two ends, so it's the top.
4: Okay.
0: And then that joins with the. If you put that, you could. I usually just use the other 5 feet. But I've also, you know, sugar snap peas, they grow a good 8 feet tall, you know. They keep going and going and going. So I modified that one, and I put another 2 feet, you know, up, mm-hmm. and then went over. You know, you do need a...
4: They just keep going.
0: Yeah, you need a bit of a stepladder. But I have been looking at where you can actually... go right over the top and let them come back down.
4: Okay.
0: And
4: now, see, I've done something like that with my winter squash, where they'll trellis up and then jump over and go the other way. So I've got them on both sides.
0: Okay, wait a minute. Your winter squash, you're growing up your trellis?
4: Mm-hmm.
0: Oh.
4: I've got a heavy fence.
0: Yes.
4: That I used to grow it on.
0: Yeah, really.
4: It gets it up off the ground.
0: Oh, yeah, no, it's great. Yeah, I do my cucumbers that way, of course, all
4: I've
0: the time.
4: I've got that, too.
0: And zucchini. I don't know if you've ever mm-hmm. used the trombone zucchini. Have you ever seen that one?
4: I have, but I haven't tried it yet.
0: It is well worth it. You should really try it. And
4: okay.
0: Because and I on a 4 foot, I put 3 or 4 plants. That's all you need on a 4 foot, one per square foot, or even just one, 3 of them in that 4 foot will do.
4: Okay.
0: And they vine. You know, they really are a vine, you know, like a cucumber, whereas with a regular zucchini, it's sort of like has a trunk, you know. And you can tie that up, and my son and I have been trying that out, is take it on a stake and tie it up so that it's up maybe 3 or maybe 4 feet, and you just keep trimming those bottom leaves up, you know, and tying it up to the stake. And
4: okay.
0: That works well. I got off track here, though. Tell me about your winter squash. You grow that up?
4: Yes. Yeah, Waltham and Buttercup, and I had those go up.
0: Yeah,
4: I grow them up, and they work really well. I usually get a pretty decent yield off from them.
0: Yeah, and when I tried that, they had a really thick stem. It's probably, is that what you've noticed, too?
4: Yes.
0: Yeah.
4: And I've also noticed that the... any of the borers or any of the bugs,
0: yes.
4: they stay away.
0: Absolutely. Same thing with the cukes. Mm-hmm. You know, you don't have the, when I grow them up, they mm-hmm. really avoid all those squash bugs and all that stuff. And mm-hmm. also they're less likely for, you know, usually about the end of August, they start, you know, getting covered with powdery mildew and, and it makes it a little easier. You can see where they are. You don't have to walk mm-hmm. through the scratchy leaves.
4: Yes.
0: You know, you know, I've got to a point where I wear long sleeves and gloves when I go into the patch mm-hmm. there. So now you don't have to do
4: so
0: that.
4: So do I. Yeah.
0: Yeah. And the cukes
4: turtle
0: is
4: neck.
0: Nice. Yeah, right. Right. Hood. So the neat thing about the, and well, we'll talk about black fly season later, but the neat thing about the trellis and the cukes is that you kind of shake that and you can see them, you know, if they're hidden under the leaves, you can see them because they sort of flop around, you know,
4: mm-hmm.
0: and it's easier to you know, pick them on time rather than let them go to seed. So anyway,
4: right. Boy,
0: we have gone far afield, Holly.
4: Oh, man, and I called to talk about rhubarb, but, you know, hey, we digress. It is
0: no, no, we're progressing, not digressing. I've written down blueberry coffee cake and red silk beans. Now, what's the advantage of red silk beans? I mean, they grow.
4: What they're used for, you know, the red beans and rice?
0: Yeah.
4: Well, this is a type of bean that is used for those.
0: Oh, it's for the dry bean then?
4: Yes.
0: Okay. Well, that makes sense then. Yeah, so that would mm-hmm. work really well because you're just going to let them grow and dry. And they, you know, have them up in the air. It makes it a lot mm-hmm. easier to dry. And,
4: mm-hmm.
0: and I know when I planted my, what do they call them, dragon beans, you know, the red and white.
4: Yeah,
0: the chipmunks absolutely love them. When I went back the one day, they were gone.
4: Mm-hmm.
0: It's like... So anyway, good.
4: All right. Well, thank you very much, and I'm sure we'll be talking next week.
0: Okay, Holly, you take care. Thanks for the call.
4: Okay, take care.
0: Yep, bye-bye. So, Joel.
3: Yeah.
0: I would assume that we're probably overdue for a break.
3: Well, we do want to honor our fine sponsors, and let us see. We will get there right now.
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3: .202-244-1777 is our telephone number. And once again, here's Peter.
0: Did you know that Roger Hill plays the drums?
3: Oh, yes. Yeah.
0: Did you? Yeah. Well, I saw him last night in Worcester.
3: Mm-hmm.
0: And it was
3: his hometown, yeah.
0: Yeah. And apparently he's retiring.
3: Mm-hmm.
0: And you probably knew that.
3: Yeah. Yeah.
0: Yeah. And they're moving, actually.
3: Mm-hmm. Yeah. Yeah. Yeah. Which that's going to be a big change in everything. But
0: oh, yeah.
3: I imagine there still will be some participation here at WDEV, so we'll see how that sugars out. But yeah, he's a talented musician. It's funny. I live, way over in Colchester, and he's way over there.
0: Yeah.
3: For the past 20 years, I say we got to get together and jam because I've got my guitar and we are yet to do it, but. we keep thinking about it. Isn't that amazing? The people that you see them and hear the most are the people that are sometimes the hardest to get face to face.
0: He plays in this little country they call the County Road Country Band.
3: He's pretty good. He's pretty tight. I tell
0: very
3: you.
0: Good. Yeah. I have seen him before at the Maple Corners Whammy Bar, but this was a bigger stage and you could a little more room for him to play.
3: Well, I've warned him. I said, I'd love to play guitar for you, but imagine Jeff Beck or Eric Clapton wearing boxing gloves. That's the way I play. That's the way it sounds.
0: Okay.
3: Anyway.
0: There's an image for you. So anyway, they were great, they were very good, and I have to say, I got a little sentimental, actually, not just simply hearing that he was going to retire, because, hell, for years, you know, you wake up and check the weather with Roger Hill, you know, and that's, and, you know, when there were disasters or problems, he was always on the spot, so I was a little sentimental, but the thing that really get me was the... some, you know, it's a family affair, you know, and people bring their kids, and there was two little girls there that were dancing to the music. One must have been about three with his glitter skirt and those flashing light sneakers. And,
3: oh, yeah.
0: And it was just so cute. It just absolutely killed me. But, you know, I tend to run sentimental that way, but... Anyway,
3: yeah, a lot of things are changing, and in fact, I just might mention that this is the last week of CBS Radio.
0: Yes,
3: you know, Colbert is gone on the night show on CBS.
0: Yeah, yeah,
3: and the late show rather, and and CBS Radio, everything about CBS Radio gone, the hourly news and everything.
0: Yeah,
3: and so
0: well, they're just trying to kill it. That's unfortunate.
3: So, but we will have hourly news, and we will
0: 60 minutes.
3: CBS Television is going to be there. The CBS Evening News.
0: Yeah.
3: Is was it a Tony DeCoppola? He will be, he will still be there at 60 Minutes there, but who knows? When they kill the radio and they kill the Tonight Show, and they had their big merger and the political influence that CBS has been subject to. So who knows what's next?
0: Yeah.
3: You know, I just sit here and roll with the flow, you know. As long as flow doesn't complain, I'm with it, you know?
0: There you go. Let's see. There was something about gardening we were going to talk about.
3: Was this a gardening show?
0: Right. Well, actually, I'm glad that that Holly called.
3: Oh, she's wonderful. Because her garden, unbelievable.
0: Oh, really?
3: Unbelievable.
0: Yeah, I'd love to see it.
3: Oh, yeah. Well, she'll invite you. That's for sure.
0: I'm pretty sure
3: about that.
0: I think, So anyway, the trellis we were talking about, and I've sort of been rolling over the what I call the basics in garden. So if you're a beginner, listen carefully, and if you've heard me talk about this, be patient with me, because it started with the permanent beds, you know, and we had a little discussion about the perfect soil. But anyway, permanent beds, permanent pathways, perfect soil, grid planting, which we touched upon, and trellises, and then succession planting. But I'll go back to the combination of grid planting and the trellis. And just for example, when you plant a hill of cucumbers, it's usually three plants in the middle of a, you know, planted together, and then they all head out in different directions. And you have to leave at least 3 foot square for a cucumber plant. And I would say that's the minimum, you know. Okay, they can easily fill up a 5x5, 25 square feet, but 9 square feet would be considered absolute minimum for that. So when I plant on a trellis my cucumbers, I plant 8 plants in 4 square feet. That would be 2 cucumber plants per square foot. And I plant them right along the line of my trellis, which is on the northern side of my 4x4 bed. And so my trellis is 4 feet wide and, you know, runs about 6 to 8 feet tall. And so the difference between having, you know, nine square feet for one hill, which is would be 3 plants, and using 4 square foot of garden space for 8 plants is a huge difference.

0: The space saving is phenomenal. It's huge. You know, the difference between, 18 square feet for two hills and four square foot for what would amount to 2.5, hills is huge. And so that's the idea of grid planting, is that you're taking advantage, in this case, not just of the garden space, but also of the, going up on a trellis. It's a huge benefit. And I use those. I rotate, the trellises between the cucumbers, pole beans, of course, tomatoes, and tomatillas. Those are at least the basic ones that you can, a zucchini. So you can rotate easily. It's not like you're always growing tomatoes and cucumbers on them. There's a wide variety of plants that grow very well on a trellis. Now, I know a lot of people with the pole beans, they like that tent, but, with the, sort of a teepee-looking thing. If you're growing up on a trellis that's straight like that, I'm on my path behind my bed in front of the trellis, and it's much easier to pick standing up like that because all the beans are just right there in front of you. You don't have to poke in inside the teepee to find your beans or anything like that. So it's a huge benefit. And so that's a combination of the trellis and grid planting that, allows you to grow more in a smaller space. And even when I was a young man, I valued that because, I've always worked a, 40-hour week and sometimes a 50-hour week. And even now working a 50-hour week, you only have so much time. So you need to be able to grow more in less space with less work. It's a very, it's a very important formula. And that's why I promote the, these garden basics is even though they're the basis of square foot gardening, that's a very popular book by Mel Bartholomew, and that's where I started. But before that, I was reading John Jeevan's Grow More Vegetables, which is another, along the same line. And those are the basis of the gardening craft versus the farming in miniature craft. That's what I'm, try to emphasize, that gardening is its own craft, and you can do a lot of things with a garden in small spaces that a farmer just can't do. And that starts with those garden basics. Mm-hmm. Okay? We good?
1: I think so, absolutely. And we do have a little time right now for someone who would like to call at 802-244-1777. I was just checking to see if we got any emails or the like. We can communicate here in so many different ways.
0: But
1: you can always email us here at WDEV at WDEVradio.com. But do want to mention that we do have some fine sponsors. Let me tell you that I've been checking in at Clausen's, because that is right in my neck of the woods in Colchester. And boy, oh boy, the greenhouses are full, the service is wonderful, and the plants are just absolutely beautiful. And great advice, too. He'll tell you, don't take them right now. Wait a while, wait another week, and blah, blah, blah. Because we've had the situation where it's been deceptively warm during the day, and then it hit 29 degrees at night, even close to the lake. Not only do they have everything that you would need, both the plants and all the accoutrement for your garden, but also some wonderful, wonderful advice as well from a very knowledgeable staff. Well, with the final segment of this week's In the Garden, once again, here's Peter Burke.
0: Hey, Joel. Mm-hmm. There's still lots of things to plant, which I didn't get to Of course,

0: potatoes, like we talked about with who was that? Oh, yeah, it was Clark. Clark mentioned he was kind of. And the potatoes. I'm putting in all of my brassica sets. Those are almost all in. I'm planting, buying and planting broccoli plants. And then I have some carrots in the ground, but I'm going to plant my 4x4 bed, the 256. I'll be planting that today. Any sort of root crop like beets, turnips, rutabagas, all those are still you can plant those now. And then all of the cold weather greens, you can still plant another, you know, succession planting of the radishes and arugula, spinaches, tatsoi, all of those, and lettuces. You want to focus on the leaf lettuce yet. And then you can do your head lettuces a little bit later. They don't seem to do quite as well in the cold weather. And let's see. And of course, that's something just to remind everyone is that for your lettuces, you do need to plant a little bit of lettuce every week or so, every 2 weeks, depending on how much you plant. Just to have fresh lettuce coming all the time, because no matter what you do, they're going to grow to a certain point and then bolt and turn bitter. And you want that fresh, young lettuce and where you can just pick the leaves off and they're sweet and tender. So in order to keep that up, there are about a 40-day cycle. Some of the head lettuces are more like 60 days, so it's a little longer to get there. So it's important to just keep planting your lettuces right along and not just the idea of it being one crop. It's the succession plant. You have much better lettuce over the whole summer. And let's see, how are we doing on time? We got a few minutes left. Fertilizing rhubarb, that was one of the things that I wanted to bring up while we were talking about rhubarb.
1: Yes, please. That's where I fell down.
0: Yeah, the ProGrow is actually perfect for that. I would use it in the spring, at least. Well, it'd be better if it was when the crowns were first starting, but you can still put some ProGrow if you haven't put it on for a while. Definitely you want to fertilize it. It doesn't need any water. I would say we've had plenty of, we've had our inch of water.
1: Yes.
0: And that reminds me that's the really important part of using that one-third, one-third, one-third. That one-third of your garden bed, your perfect soil, is vermiculite, because when the soil gets drenched with this huge amount of water that we had this week, the vermiculite sucks it up so that you don't have puddles and wet spots and soggy spots in your garden bed, and then it releases it as the bed warms up and there's no more rain. So it will hold a tremendous amount of moisture, so you don't get soggy, and then as it passes, as time passes, it slow releases the moisture back into the growing medium. So real important feature. I know a lot of times people talk about their garden boxes and their beds, and probably the number one thing that I mentioned to add is vermiculite. I like to use the medium to coarse, but even the fine vermiculite will be fine. I know that Agway and Blue Seal both have the big bags. You know, they weigh about 2 pounds for this big 4-cubic-foot bag. It's a huge bag, but it's so lightweight because it's just that vermiculite. But I made the mistake of leaving a bag out over the winter.
1: And
0: it weighed about 300 pounds. I could not move
1: surprised.
0: I couldn't move it by myself. So I know from experience that vermiculite will hold a lot of water. So And it's sort of a small miracle. And some people like the char, you know, which is the charcoal. Mm-hmm. And it supposedly does about the same thing. It sucks up moisture. And so if you happen to have charcoal left over from your wood stove, which we used to have on a regular basis, and we would use it in the garden, throw it in there, and you can still see lumps of charcoal. And that's another good one that's great for the soil. And let's see, what else do we put? Well, that's about it. I do put in the rock powders. The easiest one to find is the azomite, which is a brand name. A to Z is supposedly the idea. It's azomite, A to Z rock powders. And that's a good addition, and I like to put that in every year. Just a little bit, cup in a 4x4 bed. Runs out to be about a tablespoon per square foot.
1: Uh-huh.
0: And so...
1: Well, that about...
0: Wraps us up.
1: Yeah, I think we're at a logical stopping point. And, of course, next weekend, I believe, is the Memorial Day weekend, so we should see a lot of action there.
0: Join us in the garden.
1: No, indeed. Indeed.
0: Yeah.
1: Okay, thank you, Peter.
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1: On the board. The president and Powell have had a turbulent relationship. Trump says of Warsh,
2: "By following through on this vision, Kevin will restore confidence in the Fed, which is so important, and among Americans all across the political spectrum and people from all over the world. And they're going to be looking to Kevin probably and possibly more than any other person that's had your esteemed position before."
1: A warning, if you're heading to the grocery store, prices are going up even more. They already surged 2.9% in April compared to last year. Government data shows it's the highest year-over-year inflation rate for groceries since August 2023. Stu Leonard Jr. owns a grocery store chain.
3: "We look at our prices here at the store. They're only up 1% from last year. But the thing that's making it really tough is the meat. It's the lowest herd sizes in 50 years that they have, and the demand is still there for great meat."
1: It is also expensive to travel, especially this holiday weekend. This woman is flying out of the airport in Atlanta.
4: "We're actually heading to Houston for the weekend. We're going to the Houston Cigar Festival. It's a Houston Cigar Week is what it is. It's also my husband's birthday, so we're trying to go and celebrate that."
1: AAA says over 3.5 million people are expected to fly to their destinations. But meteorologist Rob Marciano tells us Mother Nature isn't cooperating with weekend plans.
5: "This afternoon, the showers and storms will fire up. We might see more in the way of delays in some of these airports. Atlanta, maybe back to Minneapolis Saturday. More showers. This rain shield gets into D.C. up I-95 into New York City."
1: Secretary of State Marco Rubio is in Sweden meeting with other NATO leaders. He told reporters that President Trump's been feeling disappointment by the organization's lack of support for the U.S. in the conflict with Iran.
6: "The president's views, frankly, disappointment at some of our NATO allies and their response to our operations in the Middle East. They're well documented. That will have to be addressed. That won't be solved or addressed today. That's something for the leaders' level to discuss."
1: NATO says the alliance has grown closer after a meeting to discuss U.S. defense commitments. A landmark lawsuit against Meta is ending in a settlement. A Kentucky school district accused Facebook and Instagram of designing addictive features that harm students' mental health. The case was the first bellwether trial in a wider wave of more than 1,000 similar lawsuits filed by school districts across the country.
7: Radio Vermont is proud to be the home of American Prestige from the Nation on WDEV.

0: Hello, Prestige Heads, and welcome to American Prestige. I'm Danny Bessner, here as always with my friend and comrade, Derek Davison, and we are excited to bring you the news. But before we do, Derek, we've got some merch R&D here for people who are watching on video. We are doing research for AP merch. It actually
1: looks
0: pretty good. I'm drinking from our coffee cup right now, so everyone keep your eye out for that.
1: That's also the lead-lined coffee cup, right?
0: That's the lead-lined coffee cup.
1: That's the one I want.
0: Lead and asbestos. It only costs us pennies on the dollar, so we're really raking in the profits.
1: We're really, really happy to find that supplier.
0: We are nothing but small business owners in the final analysis. 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And I haven't done this in a while, but if you can take a moment to rate and review us on iTunes, it really does help us. It increases the reach of the show, and we always have to pay tribute to the almighty algorithm. What was the Homer Simpson joke? The all-ID algorithm we have to pay tribute to. So please rate and review us on iTunes if you haven't yet. All right, Derek, let's dive right in to the pool that has lost its water. And let's start with Iran and let's talk with about the status of the peace talks.
1: Right. So this follows on from Trump's visit to China at the end of last week, and everything was on hold while he was doing that. But he came back over the weekend. There was some movement on Sunday. He said the clock is ticking. There were reports that he was scheduled to meet with all of his military advisors in the Situation Room, you know, very, very significant detail on Tuesday, and that potentially shooting hostilities could resume after that. But on Monday afternoon, Trump announced via social media that he was holding off a planned military attack on Iran, which he said was scheduled for Tuesday. Later said he was an hour away from, told reporters he was an hour away from restarting the war when he finally had a change of heart, I guess. You know, I don't know if any of this is true or if he's just doing this because it sounds like a good cliffhanger for the TV show that he is running. But he claimed on Monday that he had been he decided to hold off because of the intervention of several leaders of Gulf Arab states, the Emir of Qatar, Saudi Crown Prince Mohammed bin Salman, Mohammed bin Zayed, the president of the United Arab Emirates, had all pressed him not to restart the shooting war. They'd claimed that there was a great deal in the works with Iran. I have no idea what that deal might look like because it doesn't seem to be advancing in that way. The Qatari and Pakistani governments reportedly drafted a new memo on Tuesday that was supposed to try and bring the U.S. and Iranian positions into closer alignment. There is no indication that they are in closer alignment. The Iranians, the word like anonymously that's been coming from like officials in Pakistan and other, you know, mediator states, Qatar would be included in that as well, has been, you know, that neither the U.S. nor the Iranians has shown much flexibility. And in fact, you know, they're sort of changing their demands regularly and, you know, making them more extreme rather than less extreme. So it doesn't seem like things are going in the direction of talks, all of this discussion notwithstanding. The news that there was this new memo circulating from the Qataris and Pakistanis supposedly sparked another in the saga of angst-ridden phone calls between the U.S. president and Benjamin Netanyahu. This is according to who else? Barak Ravid at Axios, who published a report that Trump and Netanyahu had what he called a difficult phone call over the peace talks, with Netanyahu obviously pushing for a return to war and Trump insisting that he wanted to give peace a chance. According to one of Ravid's sources, Netanyahu's hair was on fire after the call. I assume that's not literally, although I like to imagine it is.
0: He's bald, bro. He doesn't have much hair, does he?
1: He's got the little, you know, he's got the sides. The he's got the comb
0: he's
1: over.
0: The sides. You know? Shout out, yeah. Lex G.
1: That's right. So, you know, what I think is important to note here is that Ravid has published stories like this just before the last two times the U.S. and Israel went to war with Iran. So he published one before the 12-day war last year, published one before the February 28th start of this war. So it's entirely possible that you know, this is another manufactured, like, we're going to be clever about this and lull the Iranians into a sense of security. And who better to do that than our reliable stenographer at Axios? So I don't know. I don't know. Make of that what you will. Trump did say, and again, this is probably bullshit, but he did say on Wednesday evening that he's prepared to wait for several days to get a response from Iran to this latest initiative. But, you know, he will he's prepared also to go back to war very quickly, he said. So, you know, again, that's the kind of thing that he could say if he just wanted the Iranians to, if he felt like he was doing psychological warfare. The idea of Donald Trump doing psychological warfare on anybody is pretty laughable, but he may think that he's doing it. And so, I think we're on a bit of a brink here, would be my guess. Like, this could very well, the shooting could very well start again in the next couple of days. On the other hand, you know, maybe this time will be different and they actually will give things a chance. But it really doesn't seem like they're making any progress diplomatically.
0: Well, Derek, let's sit on this for a second. I was talking about this with someone last night. He doesn't want to start the war again, clearly. This is obviously not a good thing for him. But
1: like, he can't get what he wants.
0: He can't get what he wants.
1: Either way. Right. He wants surrender, and he wants to be able to say that he got Iran to surrender, and he's not going to get that.
0: Right. So this is a big question. Is he going to just go restart it, or is he going to kick the can as much as humanly possible until, I guess, he starts it again? I guess we'll have to wait and see. Is that where we are, basically?
1: Yeah. I mean, I think he doesn't want to start the war, but because starting the war again, like the shooting war, is an acknowledgement that his big strategy of blockading Iran failed. And the strategy of blockading Iran was itself an acknowledgement that the first part of the war failed. So, I mean, he's running through a gauntlet of just like bad ideas that he. And, you know, he's looking for a way to claim victory and for everybody to pat him on the head and call him a smart guy and what a genius. And there really isn't one here. So I don't know what that means. Like, it could mean he just lurches back and forth between the shooting war and, you know, various other kinds of pressure until, you know, the heat death of the universe or, you know, the end of his administration, whatever comes first. So I'm at a loss here in terms of trying to guess where his what's left of his brain is at.
0: So Iran is also trying to institutionalize its control of the Strait of Hormuz. Update us, Derek.
1: Yeah, they've been rolling out their plan for managing, as they like to call it, the Strait of Hormuz. Moving forward, they on Monday introduced something they're calling the Persian Gulf Strait Authority, which is mainly, at least the way it was reported, kind of a clearinghouse of information about the status of the Strait of Hormuz. It's supposed to offer updates to shipping companies and vessels on conditions in the strait. You know, which ways you might want to go to avoid, I guess, mines or missiles or whatever. Like, you know, I mean, the just sort of an informational portal, I suppose, but it's tied to this Iranian scheme to toll ships going through the strait. And now they're calling it an insurance program because tolling ships going through the international and what's supposed to be an international waterway. Technically it's not, it's controlled. It's within the waters, the territorial waters of both Iran and Oman. But you know, in theory, international law of the sea is supposed to allow for shipping to go through these kinds of things. the insurance package, it's really more of a protection racket because you're buying protection from the Iranians against an attack by the Iranians. But it's basically the same idea as the toll, just done in a way that makes it sound a little better under the kind of language of international law. They had talked about like setting it up as a fee system for services rendered. I don't know what the services would have been other than we won't shoot you as you go through the strait. Insurance is probably easier to conceptualize, but it's still the same thing. It's a toll.
0: You got a nice business here. It'd be a shame if it burned to the ground. It'd be a real shame.
1: Yeah, I mean, like, you know, nice cargo vessel you got there. You know, you wouldn't want anything to happen to it. Like that's basically what it sets up as. There has been an uptick. I should note Lloyd's List, which is a journal in the UK, has been tracking traffic through the strait. They tracked between May 11th and May 17th. They said they tracked 54 vessels at least passing through the strait, which was more than double the number that had gone through over the previous 7 days. The IRGC said on Wednesday it had allowed 28 ships or coordinated the passage, as it said, of 26 ships through the strait over a 24-hour period from Tuesday into Wednesday. So there's been an uptick in traffic, but that uptick is being conducted, with countries and shipping companies coordinating their activities with the IRGC, which again sort of institutionalizes the idea that Iran is in charge of this this waterway now, and you need to deal with the Iranians to pass through it. The longer this goes on, I mean, you know, this is something that the U.S. is going to want to get rid of in a negotiating process. But the longer this goes on, it becomes institutionalized, the harder that's going to be. The one thing that's I think still an issue for the Iranians, or the kind of a problem for the Iranians, is Oman, which, as I said, controls the other side of the strait. It's within Omani territorial waters. It's going to be hard for them to do a legally, let's say, viable, if you're interested in being proper about this, tolling system if they don't have Oman participating and sort of jointly collecting tolls. And the Omani government has yet to suggest any interest in participating in something like that. So that I think could still be a problem from the Iranian perspective if they're trying to do this in a way that they think will survive negotiations. I still don't know if that's possible, but as I said, the longer this goes on, it becomes sort of just the de facto way of doing business. Who knows, the harder it gets to undo it.
0: And there have been fuel protests around the world. Tell us about those.
1: Yeah, this is, I think, important to track. There have been protests in a number of countries now. The Comoros, there was a fuel-related protest, or there were fuel-related protests last week. They seem to have died down a bit, but one person was killed on Friday in a clash with police. This is over higher fuel prices or governments eliminating fuel subsidies because the price is too high. There were protests in Kenya earlier this week. At least 4 people were killed in Nairobi, again, in clashes with police. Kenyan police are somewhat notorious for treating protesters quite brutally. But there are reports from all over Africa in particular. And we I think we talked about some of the effects that this is already having on farmers in Asia who are entering their sowing seasons and deciding not to plant on certain fields, or to plant less, or to use less fertilizer and reduce crop yields. So food is going to be an issue later this year. But fuel is the immediate thing right now. And it's, causing governments, again, to kind of pull back public transport, to, lift fuel subsidies, lots of things that affect people's day-to-day lives. And that's creating unrest. It's creating unhappiness. There were protests in Bolivia. Have been protests in Bolivia for the last several weeks. Mostly that's due to the president of Bolivia, Rodrigo Paz, and his wonderful austerity politics. But some of it increasingly seems to be linked to sort of the intersection of his austerity politics and rising cost of living because of fuel prices related to the Iran war. So global effects are starting to take shape here. In a very unappealing way, unrest. And, this is the kind of thing I think is just going to worsen and spread the longer this goes on.
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0: Let's move on to Lebanon and let's talk about the war there, effectively. The IDF continuing its bombardment and the Hezbollah drones, which might be limiting Israel's ground operations.
1: Yeah, the bombardments, the Israeli bombardments have gone on a daily basis, and I, you know, mention them only just to point out that this is supposed to be a ceasefire. It's a joke. I mean, it's as it is in Gaza that where there's supposed to be a ceasefire, and you still get reports of the Israelis killing people every day. There's still been it still seems to be on the high side in Lebanon the last few weeks, really. And this week, it didn't really subside. There were 19 people, I think, killed on Tuesday, another 8 people on Wednesday. So I mean, you know, large number of people for a country that is supposed to be under ceasefire. And the Israelis keep claiming, well, this was a Hezbollah operative, or we killed I think earlier this week they killed a commander in Palestinian Islamic Jihad along with his 17-year-old daughter. Like, these things are not exceptions to the ceasefire. You can't just say, well, we really wanted to kill that guy, so we had to violate the ceasefire. Like, you don't get to do that unless you can prove that there's some imminent attack being planned and you're defending yourselves, which they rarely even try to do. That's continued. The interesting thing, I guess, is the ground war continues also kind of unabated between the Israeli occupation in southern Lebanon and Hezbollah. There's increasing reporting about the problems that the IDF is having on the ground. The Khan, the Israeli Public Broadcasting Network, reported earlier this week that Hezbollah drones are severely limiting IDF ground operations and have caused some Israeli commanders to just give up on the idea of doing daytime maneuvers or operations altogether because of the risk that they'll be targeted by these drones. They've restricted, according again to Khan, restricted the army's freedom of movement in southern Lebanon. So this is having a big effect. The other thing that's playing out here is Hezbollah seems to have adjusted from its pre-war hierarchy, which was more military-esque in terms of its command structure. They seem to have reverted to olden days and are operating in a more guerrilla capacity in southern Lebanon, which is causing problems as well for the IDF. But it's the drones that seem to be the main thing. And they're using fiber optic drones that are controlled actually by wires, so they can't be hacked, they can't be electronically jammed. And they've been pretty effective, it seems like.
0: We got to do an episode on drones, Derek. It's just going to need to happen. We've been droning on for a while.
1: It's interesting. I mean, we're all already at the point where it seems like we're doing like retro drones. Like, if they're back to using fiber optic drones as a military tool, like the technology is so mature now that we're like throwing back to the old days to get around modern interception techniques.
0: Yeah, and we got an episode where we talk with Dylan Riley about this coming up in the next few weeks. Everyone keep their ears open for that. All right, Derek, let's move on to Taiwan, where it seems Trump might intend to speak to Taiwanese President Lai Ching-te.
1: Yeah, this is interesting because, of course, since 1979, the U.S. recognizing Beijing and discarding Taipei, this is not something that U.S. presidents do. Trump famously took a phone call from the president of Taiwan after he was elected in 2016, but he wasn't president yet. And even that caused a big stir that he had spoken to. Spoken to the Taiwanese president. So this is this could cause a much bigger stir. It comes out of, again, last week's summit in China, where Trump said some things that I think Lai was pretty concerned about. He had sort of downplayed U.S. support for Taiwan. He wouldn't commit to future U.S. arms sales. And this was after Xi Jinping reportedly, you know, sat him down and explained to him that Taiwan was the flashpoint in the U.S.-Chinese relationship. And there's some, you know, question as to how much that might have freaked Trump out, even though it's not really a new message. But he did, you know, as I said, he wouldn't commit to future arms sales. He told reporters that he doesn't want Taiwan to suddenly say we're going independent because we have U.S. support. Like, he doesn't want to convey that message to the Taiwanese. And Lai, via social media over the weekend, issued some pointed, or, you know, wrote some pointed messages about this, you know, saying that Taiwan won't give up its sovereignty or its dignity, referring to Taiwan as a, or the Republic of China as a sovereign, independent, democratic country. So, you know, he made some statements that were clearly seemed like they were in response to the things that Trump was saying and that he was worried about that. So Trump, on Wednesday, told reporters that he wants to speak to Lai. This could be a 5-minute phone call. It could be anything, really. It could just be him talking off the top of his head. But it's the second time in less than a week, apparently, that he said this. I didn't catch the first one. So he seems to be serious about it. You know, if he's said it twice now. It wasn't just off the top of his head on Wednesday. So if that takes place, I mean, yeah, it's going to be a significant thing, even if it is just a 5-minute phone call, or if it's something bigger, obviously that'll have even potentially more repercussions for the U.S.-Chinese relationship. That said, I mean, you know, who knows what he's going to say if he gets on the phone with Lai or sits down with him. It could be, you know, lecturing him about why Taiwan is historically part of China or whatever, you know, whatever message he got from Xi. He could say anything, really. But yeah, it's, it is a potential milestone of sorts, and certainly something that could generate a lot of consternation. Yes.
0: Speaking of Xi, let's talk about the Xi-Putin summit where nothing really happened.
1: Yeah, nothing really happened. I mean, this is good for both of them, I think, for Xi and Putin. I mean, they weren't really looking to do anything dramatic. But Putin did arrive in Beijing on Tuesday for a 2-day summit with Xi. They met, they signed some general agreements on, you know, increasing and intensifying the Russian-Chinese relationship in a variety of areas, and just generally. But the substance of it mattered less than sort of the pageantry of it. Putin, of course, you know, going right after Trump had been there, and his trip wasn't even announced until, you know, right around the time that Trump was making his visit. And this is just to demonstrate that, you know, whatever went on between Xi and Trump, you know, Putin is really, you know, Xi's bestie, BFF. So that's a demonstration that Putin needed to make. And for Xi's part, he's like the Pope at this point. Like, he's just got world leaders coming to him and, you know, kind of bending the knee. It's a very good image for him to present, and one that I'm sure he's quite pleased about. So he'll just keep taking those W's and having people, you know, kind of come off to Beijing and pay homage and you know, have an audience with him and you know, whatever else comes out of that, it's gravy, I guess. But the image of it for him, I think, is pretty important.
0: Let's turn to Sudan and let's talk about the military gaining ground in Blue Nile State.
1: This has been over the last couple of weeks, but the Sudanese military seems to be slowly regaining ground in Blue Nile State, which is, of course, where the Rapid Support Forces and the Sudan People's Liberation Movement North back in February launched a new offensive, supposedly, again, with the according to the military, with support of the Ethiopian government. They had made quite a bit of progress, especially along the Ethiopian border. Some of that has been rolled back now over the past couple of weeks. The Sudanese military took the town of Khor Hassan on Friday. They've taken a couple more areas in the days since then. They seem to be building up toward trying to retake the town of Kurmuk, which has been the most significant rebel or militant capture of this Blue Nile campaign, and has been a conduit for, you know, again, I guess, you know, put allegedly in here if you want, but for the support coming across from Ethiopia, funneling through Kurmuk to the RSF and company. So if the Sudanese military can retake it, that would be a significant development. At the very least, even if they aren't able to do that, they've created some breathing space for Adamazine, which is the state capital of Blue Nile, and had become was being pressured by the RSF, and also had become overwhelmed with displaced persons from other parts of Blue Nile State, and still is overwhelmed in that sense. But this at least relieves a little bit of the pressure on the city, and maybe they can get some humanitarian aid into it more easily now. But it does seem to be a little bit of a shift in how this particular phase of the Sudanese conflict is going.
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0: Let's turn to Peru and let's talk about the presidential runoff there.
1: Right. Another election story here. Peruvian election authorities were able to confirm official results of the first round of their presidential election. They finally did that on Sunday. It's only taken, I think, 6 weeks since the election for them to pull these things together. But as has been reported, or as had been reported for several weeks leading up to the announcement, the runoff will pick Keiko Fujimori, the right-wing perennial presidential candidate, against Roberto Sanchez, who's a leftist. Sanchez narrowly beat out somebody who's even further to the right than Fujimori, Rafael Lopez Aliaga, who is still complaining about the results, still says the first round was fraudulent and is demanding a do-over. I don't think he's going to get anywhere with that, but he could make trouble, I guess. The polling, I think, initially, you know, and this is for next month, the runoff will take place, and early polling gives Fujimori, I think, a narrow edge over Sanchez, but not by much. And Fujimori's record in these kinds of contests is obviously not great, or else she would have been president in any of the, I think, four times that she's been in the runoff before, or three times at least. So, you know, we'll wait and see here. I think it's probably anybody's race at this point.
0: Thanks, Derek. Let's talk about the United States deploying a manufacturing justification for the potential invasion of Cuba.
1: Yeah, there's two stories here that are relevant. One is, of course, the indictment of Raul Castro on Wednesday in connection with the 1996 shooting down of two aircraft that belonged to the Brothers to the Rescue exile group, which, you know, if you're familiar with that group's track record, the Cuban government had every reason to believe those planes could be national security threats. Nevertheless, the Trump administration indicted him on Wednesday for that incident, which provides the Nicolas Maduro-esque pretext to go into Havana and seize him. And then, you know, oh, by the way, we've overthrown your government too while we're at it. It's less straightforward than Maduro, who was, of course, the sitting president. Raul Castro is just kind of the grand elder of the Communist Party, but still it looks very similar to the pretext they set up there. The other piece of this is Axios reported on Sunday that U.S. intelligence officials are worried about the 300 military drones that the Cuban government has acquired. This sounds laughable because it is. The Caputo sources painted this as a threat against Guantanamo Bay or against Florida, that the Cubans might, for reasons that surpass my understanding, just launch a, you know, unprovoked preemptive attack against the U.S. And, you know, there's virtually no way that they would be dumb enough to do that. Nevertheless, you know, it's obviously, again, being used to create the pretext for military action against Cuba. And as we talked about in the live stream last night, it's a very U.S. thing to say that a country preparing to defend itself against an attack from us is somehow threatening us by doing that. They should just roll over and play dead, and that's the only fair thing for them to do. It's a very American thing, it seems like, to make that argument, and it's always generously picked up by one of our wonderful media outlets and just relayed wholesale as though this is the most normal thing in the world, that a country isn't allowed to defend itself against America, or else it's, you know, doing something horrible. I should note here, in addition to the pretext, the Trump administration did send CIA Director John Ratcliffe to Cuba on Thursday. He met with a number of officials, including Raul Castro's grandson, Raul Guillermo Rodriguez Castro, who is viewed as a, I don't want to say Delcy Rodriguez-esque because it's become a cliche, but really is viewed as somebody that the administration thinks they can work with in Havana. I don't know how he feels about the indictment of his grandfather, but he does seem like he's, you know, I guess in the administration's view, he's somebody that would be willing to sort of, you know, shut up and do as he's told let the U.S. I almost hesitate. Like, part of this is obviously dismantling the communist system, but it's not really in the name of capitalism so much as just like creating another colony for the U.S. like Venezuela. Like, they haven't done much to bring free market capitalism to Venezuela. They're just ordering the Venezuelan government to do as they wish with whatever comes to pass there,
0: with a cut to the U.S. basically.
1: Like, we just want a slice, we want a piece of the action. This is all kind of falling into place. There's been reporting in a couple of outlets about an upsurge in U.S. surveillance flights around the island. One I think we may have talked about last week, and, you know, sort of over the past few months, there's been an uptick. And there was another in the BBC this week that said, you know, just in the past few days, there's been another upsurge in surveillance flights around the island. So I think it's all, coming together in a fairly predictable way.
0: Thanks, Derek. So it seems like Trump wants a permanent presence in Greenland. Tell us about it.
1: Yeah, this is the his Greenland envoy, Jeff Landry, whose day job is governor of Louisiana, went to Greenland on Monday, met with Jens Frederik Nielsen, the prime minister of Greenland. And Nielsen said it was a fine meeting. They had, you know, positive atmosphere. He said that he stressed to Landry that Greenlandic self-determination is not something that can be negotiated. Delivering that type of message. This is from, I was, you know, quoting

0: like being involved in sort of public relations for, I mean, sort of, you know, media work for Islamic State, or, you know, developing and acquiring explosives and drones. These don't sound like the kinds of things that the second in command of Islamic State globally would be doing necessarily. And, you know, even, but even if he was, I mean, the history of the Al-Qaeda number twos that we kept killing through the, you know, heart of the war on terror suggests that they will replace him and move on, and that this is, you know, making a big deal out of this is something that you will see, you know, the governments do, because it makes it sound like they're doing something to, you know, destroy the jihadists, but, you know, really won't have that much effect on their operations.
1: Let's turn to the Democratic Republic of the Congo, and let's talk about the Ebola outbreak.
0: The World Health Organization declared on Sunday a global health emergency over this Ebola outbreak. This seems to be centered in Ituri province in northeastern DRC. It's spread to Uganda. It's spread to other parts of the Congo. There were certainly to neighboring North Kivu province. That's not terribly surprising, but there have been cases reported in like Kinshasa, which is, you know, 1,000 or so kilometers away from Ituri. You know, very heavily populated. So that's obviously a concern. I'm sure people have seen, you know, news reports in the last few days about, you know, people, Ebola cases, you know, getting on planes and flying to, I think, Canada in one case. There's been, you know, Europeans and Americans at an individual level who have been, you know, reportedly infected. There is a lot of concern here, I think, from the WHO, not necessarily about a real global threat, but certainly about how severe this outbreak could get in Ituri and North Kivu, which are two very war-torn, very remote, very difficult to access and operate in because of, you know, constant conflict and, you know, just the general logistical difficulties, provinces. So it's you know, there's a lot of concern about being able to get in and treat people. This also is apparently a rare strain of Ebola. That's what the AP and the reported from the WHO on Thursday before we recorded. This is the rarity of the strain is one of the reasons why they apparently didn't catch the outbreak fast enough. They started, and they were getting reports of people with Ebola in Ituri and testing them for a more common strain of Ebola, and, you know, turned up negative. So it just delayed their ability to identify what was actually going on. There's no vaccine for this particular strain of Ebola yet. It can be developed, but it's going to take a while to do that. So for all those reasons, there's a lot of concern, I think, about how serious this could get, at least in the eastern Congo, you know, if not in Uganda and some surrounding places. You know, again, possibly not a genuine worldwide health emergency, but still something to be very concerned about.
1: We'll keep an eye on it. We'll monitor the situation, as we always do. Let's go to the old world, and let's start with NATO, where the U.S. is adjusting its forces in Europe.
0: Under the, you know, Donald Trump is mad that NATO didn't save him in Iran or didn't open the Strait of Hormuz or whatever his grievance is today, rubric, which dovetails with, you know, we want the Europeans to defend themselves and not rely on the U.S. The Trump administration has made a couple of significant changes that have been reported this week. One is, and this is actually a move they made last week, to delay the deployment of a new brigade of forces to Poland. This turns out to not just be a delay or not just, you know, a temporary measure. It is part of a plan to reduce the size of the U.S. deployment in Europe to 3 combat brigades from 4 combat brigades. That's the size, that's sort of the pre-Ukraine war size of the U.S. military presence in Europe. After 2022, after Russia invaded, the Biden administration put you know, thousands more soldiers, personnel in Europe to bring it up to its current level of 4 brigades. We're coming back down to 3. We've also, according to Reuters, are about to explain to NATO allies that the U.S. Is

0: shrinking, what it said was the pool of military capabilities that the U.S. would be able to offer Europe in a crisis. And this is NATO's force model, which basically has, you know, all the member states kind of laying out what they could do quickly in case of an invasion or an attack on one of the member states or some other kind of crisis that would require NATO to mobilize. They say, you know, here are the things that we are, you know, capable of bringing to the table. And the U.S., you know, obviously is I would imagine, well represented on that list. But the Trump administration is going to shrink the number of things that the U.S. is willing to do for the alliance in situations like that. The upshot of this has been, you know, again, the U.S. is, you know, hair on fire, kind of U.S. withdrawing from NATO talk. But some officials in the Trump administration have been at pains this week to sort of play down that angle and say, look, this is going to take place over many years. We're not going to just, you know, abruptly pull forces out of NATO or withdraw, you know, rescind capabilities or things that we're prepared to offer NATO. It's going to happen as European members are able to expand their military capabilities. The U.S. will pull back, and they're going to do it in a coordinated fashion. That I don't know if that jives with what Donald Trump wants to do, because he's really pissed off at these guys. But, you know, we'll see.
1: Derek, get ready to pour one out for a fallen soldier soon enough. But there are challengers to Keir Starmer emerging in the UK.
0: I don't know why. Like, what did he do? Like, why are people so mad at him? We talked about this, I think, last week. The local elections that went really badly, Labour is in the toilet, and people are upset at Keir for leading it there. Wes Streeting, the health secretary, resigned. This is what we talked about last week, seen as a potential challenger to Starmer in a leadership contest. He did say on Saturday that he would participate in a leadership race if one emerges. He didn't say that he was going to initiate that race to challenge Starmer. But the other major candidate here, maybe the favorite actually to unseat Starmer, is the mayor of Greater Manchester, Andy Burnham, who is currently not eligible to challenge Starmer because he's the mayor of Greater Manchester and he's not in Parliament. But there is a by-election in a nearby district that's been opened up as the Labour representative offered to step away and create an opening for Burnham. Burnham's going to run in that race, and assuming he wins, which I think there's, you know, no particular reason to think he won't, and winds up in Parliament, he could be the one who initiates the leadership contest. And as I say, you know, maybe the favorite at this point, as Labour sort of looks for a fresh face to kind of pull it out of its electoral tailspin or popular tailspin. You know, Burnham seems increasingly to be the guy that they're looking at. So, it's not looking good for Keir.
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4: I'm Jennifer Kuiper. The head of U.S. intelligence is stepping down. CBS's Linda Kenyon has the latest.
5: Director of National Intelligence Tulsi Gabbard has resigned. In her resignation letter, she said she is extremely grateful to the president for the trust he placed in her. She added, quote, "Unfortunately, I must submit my resignation effective June 30th, 2026. My husband, Abraham, has been recently diagnosed with an extremely rare form of bone cancer." Gabbard stated that while her husband faces major challenges, she must step away to be by his side. Gabbard becomes the fourth member of the current Trump cabinet to leave. Linda Kenyon, CBS News, the White House.
4: A federal judge in Tennessee tosses out an indictment charging Kilmar Abrego Garcia with human smuggling. It's a big win for the Salvadoran man mistakenly deported by the Trump administration last year. President Trump is feeling good about his newly sworn-in Federal Reserve Chairman, Kevin Warsh, and says of what Warsh will do.
6: We want it to boom. We want it to be like nobody has ever had before, because we do have some debt we'd like to take care of. And the way you do that is through growth. We're going to grow our way out of it so fast.
4: Warsh replaces Jerome Powell, who has had a dicey relationship with the president over interest rates. A bipartisan group of senators want to know why aid to Ukraine has been held up. CBS's Cammie McCormick.
7: The senators want to know why there have been delays by the Defense Department in sending $600 million in security aid to Ukraine and other allies in Eastern Europe. The money was allocated by Congress last year, and even Republican lawmakers are questioning whether the administration is disengaging with Ukraine. Hegseth said at a recent hearing the money had been released and a spending plan would soon be sent to lawmakers, but that promised deadline has come and gone.
4: The World Health Organization has updated its risk assessment of the Ebola outbreak in the Congo. Director General Tedros Ghebreyesus says it's now very high at the national level, high at the regional level, and low globally. He says of the situation in Uganda.
8: The measures taken in Uganda, including intense contact tracing and canceling the Martyrs' Day commemoration, appear to have been effective in preventing the further spread of the virus.
4: AAA is predicting that 45 million Americans will travel more than 50 miles from home for the Memorial Day holiday. Flyers at the Dallas-Fort Worth airport say they got there early just in case.
9: Definitely plan ahead. If you can get here early, definitely do it. And if you can splurge for like TSA pre-check or something like that, or global entry if you're flying international, I say do it because it makes it way better.
4: Stocks closed up on Wall Street. This is CBS News.
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12: 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I've repaired a broken ankle and later discovered the patient's daughter teaches my children. 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
13: Outside the Waterbury studios, 65 degrees. Overnight clouding up with a low around 42. And tomorrow, cloudy day with a high near 70. Red Sox 6:10 tonight, hosting the Minnesota Twins. First pitch 7:10. Good afternoon. It is 4:04 on this Friday, May 22nd. I'm Lee Cattell, and this is the Afternoon News Service on WDEV FM and AM. In local news, a Barton man has been arrested on charges of sexually assaulting a girl under the age of 16. Vermont State Police say 39-year-old Malik Daly is accused of having an inappropriate relationship with the minor and that he allegedly assaulted the victim multiple times. Daly was taken into custody today in Derby Line and brought to Orleans County Court in Newport. The Vermont Senate gave preliminary approval today to a new bottle bill that would increase what's known as the producer handling fee by a penny. The extra revenue would help redemption centers make upgrades, hire more staff, and set up more centers in underserved parts of the state. There's a disagreement about whether that fee will be passed on to consumers and would raise what consumers pay for bottled and canned drinks. A third reading is scheduled before the bill goes to Governor Phil Scott. Killington Resort's yearly goal is to have skiing into June, but its final day this season is going to be this coming weekend. Resort officials said recent high temperatures ate into what was left of its base on Superstar, the final open trail. Killington's Joss Reed tells WCAX News the season would not have made it this far without that new snowmaking. Officials will make the final call Saturday on whether they'll be able to finish out the whole weekend. In Clinton County, New York, two men from New York City have been convicted on narcotics charges. Perry Dixon pleaded guilty to criminal possession of a controlled substance after his arrest in January when he was found with nearly 9 ounces of cocaine taped to his leg. He's set to be sentenced in July and is expected to receive a 9-year prison term. Separately, Guido Pion de Leon was sentenced to 10 years in prison for distributing narcotics. He was arrested in September with a duffel bag containing 12 ounces of crack cocaine and nearly 2 ounces of fentanyl. Both cases were investigated by the Plattsburgh City Police Narcotics Enforcement Unit and the Adirondack Drug Task Force. 26 years ago today, in the year 2000, the Vermont legislature adopted These Green Mountains as its official state song, replacing Hail to Vermont, which had been in place since 1938. The new song was written by Diane Martin. It was selected from over 100 entries in a process facilitated by the Vermont Arts Council. In New York, a proposed ban on potassium bromate, a flour additive linked to health concerns, is nearing final approval. The legislation was passed by state lawmakers, and it awaits the signature of Governor Kathy Hochul. If enacted, pizzerias and bagel shops would have 1 year to phase out bromated flour, which many establishments have used for decades. Salvatore LaDuca of LaDuca Pizza is among those experimenting with alternative flours, expressing satisfaction with the results despite a higher cost. The ban has drawn mixed reactions within the food industry. Some business owners are adjusting their recipes, acknowledging the challenges of maintaining traditional qualities without the additive. An Essex woman is due in court today after allegedly shoplifting at the University Mall and stealing a getaway vehicle. Thursday afternoon, police say 37-year-old Jamie Blake placed stolen goods in a car driven by another woman. When officers intervened at the Anchorage Inn, Blake took control of the vehicle and fled. Police later found her hiding in an apartment on Riverside Avenue in Burlington. Blake is charged with theft. She also has outstanding arrest warrants in New Hampshire and Pennsylvania and is being held on $10,000 bail. And Franklin County, New York, reported its first rabies case of the year after the discovery of a bat that tested positive for the virus. The bat was found in the town of Moriah earlier this month. The Franklin County Public Health Agency is advising residents to keep their pets' rabies vaccinations current, report any animal bites, and avoid contact with wild animals. The county is offering free rabies vaccination clinics through October. We'll check traffic next on the afternoon news service on WDEV. 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
13: All right, on this Friday afternoon, let's check out what's happening out on the roads right now. I-89 starting up at the northern border in Highgate is flowing freely through Franklin County and on into the safety corridor in Chittenden County right now. There is a bit of traffic from Taft's Corners up to the exit 12 interchange with Interstate 89. But that's not too bad in that area, but a little busy. 89 through the safety corridor, no problems. Also past exit 10 in Waterbury. Bit of traffic in Waterbury Village and up the Route 100 mountain, the road towards Stowe. But also nothing too unusual for a Friday afternoon, especially heading into a holiday weekend. All other roads appear to be without incident at this time. And you can call 244-1777 if you have relevant information to pass along. 412 here on WDEV.

0: And time for international news. Activists detained when their flotilla attempted to breach Israel's naval blockade of Gaza complained that they've been mistreated at the hands of Israeli soldiers, describing beatings, tasers, and attack dogs. The global Samud flotilla of 50 boats was intercepted in international waters about 250 miles off the coast of Israel, and activists, along with journalists and at least one lawmaker from Italy, were transferred onto military boats and brought to a larger military vessel at the Ashdod port in southern Israel, where they were held in containers, according to their accounts. They tell Associated Press they were punched and kicked, as well as dragged and pulled by their hair. Israel denies mistreatment. The allegations were false and entirely without factual basis, according to Zivon Frieden, a spokesperson for the Israeli prison service. Hundreds of Ukrainians marched through the capital of Kyiv today to demand that their government repeal a recent law that families of missing soldiers say could lead to their loved ones being prematurely declared dead. The protesters gathered to oppose legislation passed in February on the legal status of missing persons that critics say allows courts to declare missing Ukrainian military personnel legally dead before their fate has been fully confirmed. More than 90,000 people are listed as missing in Ukraine's Unified Registry of Persons who disappeared under special circumstances, according to the country's Commissioner for Missing Persons. Neither Russia nor Ukraine publish regular casualty numbers in the war, but analysts estimate hundreds of thousands of casualties in the fighting. Canadian Prime Minister Mark Carney said he's determined to build a better Canada after the leader of the country's oil-rich province of Alberta announced a public vote on whether to move toward independence. Alberta Premier Danielle Smith said a vote would be held October 19th on whether or not Alberta should stay in Canada or take legal steps under the Constitution to hold a binding referendum on leaving. That fell short of the wishes of activists who have been seeking an immediate referendum on separating from Canada. Carney, in his first remarks since Smith's announcement, said Albertans have made huge contributions to Canada. Carney noted his government's working on getting a new oil pipeline built from Alberta to Canada's Pacific coast. Many Albertans have long complained that Ottawa has not done enough to get Alberta's vast oil reserves to market. A yes vote in a referendum would not trigger independence. Negotiations with the federal government would have to take place. Your Radio Vermont forecast is next on the afternoon news service. 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
0: In Vermont, temperatures around the region range through the 60s, according to the latest here. It is the cool spot and the warm spot are, again, pretty close to each other. Lindenville is the cool spot at 63, and St. Johnsbury, just 6 miles away, is the warm spot at 70 degrees. That's the second straight day that's happened. A little unusual. Mid-60s everywhere else. Newport, the Berlin Airport, Middlebury, Rutland and Bennington are all checking in at 64 degrees. Highgate, Burlington, Morrisville, and Springfield are at 66 degrees. And right now in Waterbury, it is 65. Your Radio Vermont forecast includes a special weather statement that is basically a reminder that the Lake and water temperatures are in the upper 40s in our area, and so you are advised not to do a whole lot of swimming due to the chance for immediate incapacitation due to cold shock. Anyone on small boats, canoes, or kayaks should plan accordingly. For tonight, partly cloudy. A north wind around 5 miles per hour will become calm this evening, and it's a low around 42. Saturday, increasing clouds with a high near 70. For Saturday night, cloudy. There is a chance of some overnight rain and a low in the mid-40s. On Sunday, rain is expected from a tenth to a quarter of an inch and a bit blustery. High only around 51 and a southeast wind 10 to 25 miles per hour. On Sunday night, rain likely in the early evening and a chance of showers after that. Cloudy with a low around 46. For Monday, Memorial Day, mostly cloudy, but chance of showers. 50% chance of showers according to the forecast and a high near 74. Precipitation amounts for Monday from a tenth to a quarter of an inch possible. For Monday night, mostly cloudy, a low near 50. Tuesday, mostly sunny with a high near 81 degrees. There's a chance of showers on Tuesday night with a low near 50. And Wednesday, partly sunny with a chance of showers and a high near 75. It's 4:18 here on the stations of Radio Vermont, and we'll take a look at national news after this.
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0: In Texas, Republican Ken Paxton is riding high as the Texas Attorney General heads into the final days of the U.S. Senate primary runoff against incumbent John Cornyn. Paxton now has the backing of President Donald Trump. The election has drawn national attention and plenty of money. It's also become the latest campaign where Trump is encouraging voters to oust a politician who has displeased him and elect a challenger more aligned with the president. That effort has been largely successful for Trump. Earlier this week, U.S. Representative Thomas Massie of Kentucky was defeated in the GOP primary to Ed Gallrain, Trump's hand-picked candidate. Trump also succeeded in defeating incumbents in Louisiana and Indiana. President Trump confirms he will not attend his son's wedding this weekend so he can remain in Washington. CBS's Linda Kenyon reports from the White House.
1: Donald Trump Jr. is getting married in the Bahamas. In a statement on social media, President Trump said, quote, "While I very much wanted to be with my son Don Jr. and the newest member of the Trump family, his soon-to-be wife Bettina, circumstances pertaining to government and my love for the United States of America do not allow me to do so," unquote. The president added he feels it is important to remain in Washington, D.C. and at the White House during what he called this important period of time. Linda Kenyon, CBS News, the White House.
0: Reaction is coming in after the death of NASCAR champion Kyle Busch. CBS News correspondent Jennifer Kuiper.
2: NASCAR legend Jimmy Johnson couldn't find the words to describe the shocking and sudden death of his former teammate Kyle Busch. He says gone too soon, to say the least. Johnson tells CBS Mornings.
3: The guy off the track is somebody I'll certainly remember most. And just, again, feel for his family and his children growing up with this void. Experiencing some tragedy on my own and understanding, the implications is, we still try to continue on. My heart breaks for him.
2: Kyle Busch had been hospitalized with a severe illness and died yesterday. No cause of death released. He was 41. Jennifer Kuiper, CBS News.
0: A landmark lawsuit against Meta, the parent company for Facebook and Instagram, is ending in a settlement. Here's CBS's Stacy Lynn.
4: A Kentucky school district accused Facebook and Instagram of designing addictive features that harmed students' mental health. The case was the first bellwether trial in a wider wave of more than 1,000 similar lawsuits filed by school districts across the country. Terms of the settlement have not been disclosed, but the lawsuit had sought millions of dollars for student mental health support and changes to platform design. Stacy Lynn, CBS News.
0: And Florida officials will pay nearly $500,000 to a biologist who was fired by a state agency for criticizing conservative activist Charlie Kirk on social media after his murder. The state's Fish and Wildlife Conservation Commission fired biologist Brittany Brown in September after she reposted a meme on her personal Instagram account that claimed Kirk wouldn't care about children being shot in their classrooms. She filed a lawsuit seeking reinstatement, saying she struggled to find other work because the state agency is the regulatory body for her research specialization in bird conservation. Brown signed a $485,000 settlement agreement with agency directors that covers back pay, damages, and attorney's costs. She agreed as part of the deal to not seek future employment at the agency. Fish and wildlife officials did not immediately respond to a request for comment. Sports is next on the afternoon news service. Radio Vermont time is 4:23.
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0: Afternoon news service sports on the stations of Radio Vermont. According to a 911 call obtained by the Associated Press, NASCAR driver Kyle Busch experienced shortness of breath, felt he was overheating, and was coughing up blood the day before his death. Busch died Thursday at the age of 41. No cause of death has been given, but his family said earlier he had been hospitalized with a severe illness 3 days before he was to compete in the Coca-Cola 600 at Charlotte Motor Speedway. Busch was testing in the Chevrolet Racing Simulator in Concord, North Carolina, Wednesday when he became unresponsive and was taken to a hospital in Charlotte. The people spoke on condition of anonymity because those details have not been disclosed by Busch's team or his family. During the emergency call from the General Motors training facility, an unidentified caller calmly told dispatch, "I've got an individual that's got shortness of breath, very hot, thinks he's going to pass out, and is producing a little bit of blood, coughing up some blood." Busch was lying on the bathroom floor inside the complex, and the caller told dispatch he is awake, according to audio provided by the Cabarrus County Sheriff's Office. The man then gave directions on where emergency responders should go and asked that they turn off any sirens upon arrival. NASCAR CEO Steve O'Donnell is scheduled to speak at a news conference today at Charlotte Motor Speedway. The NHL's Carolina Hurricanes honored Busch with a moment of silence last night prior to their conference final game against the Montreal Canadiens. Well, the Red Sox are getting ready for a three-game series against the Minnesota Twins tonight. They will not have Trevor Story for a stretch. The struggling shortstop had sports hernia surgery and could be out several weeks. The team announced it was a successful procedure done in Philadelphia. Story sat out the opener of Boston's three-game series in Atlanta last week and was placed on the 10-day injured list the following day. The two-time All-Star had played in 41 of the Red Sox's first 43 games and was hitting .206 with three homers and six errors. Andrew Monasterio has started in Story's place in four of the last six games, and Isaiah Kiner-Falefa has started the other two. Interim manager Chad Tracy said the team would evaluate the possibility of moving second baseman Marcelo Meyer to shortstop if it appeared Story would be out for an extended period. Now it looks like he will be. Story joins outfielder Roman Anthony and Garrett Crochet on the injured list for the Red Sox, who are fourth in the American League East heading into action tonight. There is some afternoon baseball Friday afternoon in Wrigley, and the Cubs are hosting the Houston Astros. Stros are up 4-2 in the bottom of the sixth inning in that one. And the Cardinals-Reds game tonight at Great American Ballpark has been postponed. Yankees host the Rays tonight in the battle of the top two teams in the American League East. What a performance last night by the Montreal Canadiens. After surrendering a goal about 30 seconds into the game, about 30 seconds later, they answered with a goal to make it 1-1 and then scored three more times in the first period to take a 4-1 lead on their way to a 6-2 win. And Yaroslavsky had two goals and an assist. Cole Caulfield and Philippe Danault each had 2 points for Montreal as they took advantage of a cold Carolina team that some said may have been rusty after a lot of defensive breakdowns. It had been a period of 10 to 11 days of rest since the last time they had played, and they looked a bit rusty in the early going. And Canadians take game one. Game two will be tomorrow night in Raleigh, starting at 7 o'clock. Tonight's schedule is in Denver. The Western Conference Finals continue with the Avalanche hosting the Vegas Golden Knights. Vegas took game one. Tonight's game will start at 8 o'clock. In the NBA, last night the New York Knicks won again. And in their victory over the Cleveland Cavaliers, it's looking like it might be an easy series for the Knicks. 109-93 was the final last night. The Knicks will play at Cleveland on Saturday night. This evening, the Western Conference Series resumes in San Antonio. Spurs and the Oklahoma City Thunder are even up at one win apiece. In golf, down in McKinney, Texas, the Byron Nelson event continues. The CJ Cup. Scottie Scheffler won this event last year. This year, a couple of South Korean players are atop the leaderboard. Siwoo Kim is at 14 under par and 7 under for the day through 10 holes. And Sungjae Im is at 13 under par. He shot a 10 under 61 today. And up there near the top of the leaderboard is the Japanese player Kensei Harata, who is at 13 under, one shot back. Americans Jordan Spieth and Tyler Duncan are two shots back at 12 under as second round play continues today. Plenty of racing action this weekend. The Indianapolis 500 rolls off on Sunday, and Coca-Cola 600 will run at Charlotte Motor Speedway on Sunday night. And closer to home at Thunder Road, it is the Mickelson's RV Memorial Day Classic. The big event coming up this Sunday, May 24th. It includes a 125-lap late model event that is the opening race of the three-event Squire Cup. Brian Wall Jr. won this event last year. And post time at Thunder Road, well, grandstands open at 10:15, and post time Sunday is at 1:30. And that's sports here on WDEV. We'll bring you your community calendar, then we'll get an update from CBS, and then the Closing Bell Stock Report.
8: I'm Bob Welch with the WDEV Community Calendar. There are Memorial Day parades in numerous cities and towns on Monday. In Middlebury, theirs begins at 9 in downtown and is sponsored by the American Legion Post 27. At 11 in Vergennes, the Memorial Day parade there is considered the largest in the state of Vermont. That starts at 11 on Main Street. On Wednesday in the Mad River Valley, enjoy an evening with Evan Jennison and Matt Schrag as they perform at Stark's Pub. In Montpelier at 6:30. On Wednesday at the Kellogg Hubbard Library, learn basic dog first aid for the summertime. That meets in the basement. Those are some of the events happening around our region in the next few days. I'm Bob Welch.
2: CBS News Brief. Tulsi Gabbard says she's resigning as the director of National Intelligence after her husband is diagnosed with a rare form of bone cancer. CBS News National Security contributor Samantha Vinograd.
9: We'll wait to see who President Trump plans to nominate to fill the post, but the jury's still out on whether he'll actually involve that person in the decision-making process.
2: Kevin Warsh says after being sworn in as the new Federal Reserve Chairman, replacing Jerome Powell,
10: I will lead a reform-oriented Federal Reserve, learning from past successes and mistakes both.
2: Warsh says the mandate at the Fed is to promote price stability and maximum employment. World Health Organization Director General Tedros Ghebreyesus says the risk of catching Ebola is now very high at the national level in Congo, low globally, and
11: the situation in Uganda is stable, with two cases confirmed in people who traveled from DRC with one death.
2: CBS News Brief, I'm Jennifer Kuiper.
0: It's 4:34, time for your Closing Bell Stock Report on WDEV. Markets moved higher again today. The S&P 500 up nearly 0.4. The Nasdaq up 0.2. And the Dow was up about 0.6%. And the small company index, the Russell 2000, finished up 0.9%. Crude oil fell 21 cents and is at $96.14 a barrel. Silver off 83 cents at $75.90 an ounce. And gold dropped $31 at $4,511 an ounce. On the markets, Ross Stores was up 8.1%. The off-price retailer reported profit and revenue for the latest quarter that beat expectations. Estee Lauder was up nearly 12% after saying it was no longer considering a possible merger with Puig, the Spanish fragrance and beauty products company. Workday was up 5.2%. Zoom Communications up 9.2%. Both delivered better profit reports than expected. The strength on the stock market is coming after a survey of U.S. customers by the University of Michigan found sentiment is at a record low, piercing below a bottom in 2022 when inflation peaked above 9%. Households are feeling worried about how bad inflation is now because of the increase in the price of oil prompted by the war with Iran. U.S. consumers are forecasting inflation will worsen to 4.8% in the coming months. The yield on the 10-year Treasury note edged down from 4.57% yesterday to 4.56% today. And the European Union officials say that Europeans can expect oil and gas prices to remain above what they were before the Iran war for at least until the end of 2027, with prices of other goods also following an upward trajectory. EU Economy Commissioner Valdis Dombrovskis said higher energy prices are primarily responsible for driving inflation to a forecast 3.1% for this year and 2.4% for 2027. Waymo, the driverless car outfit, is suspending driverless car services in Atlanta and Texas after one of its vehicles was stranded by flooding during heavy rains that will likely also hinder travel in a large swath of the United States over the Memorial Day weekend. Severe thunderstorms with large hail and gusty winds are possible in Texas today and other parts of the southern and central plains. Forecasters warned of possible flash flooding along the Texas Gulf Coast and in Louisiana Saturday. Rain and thunderstorms were expected across much of the central and eastern U.S. The Waymo vehicle got stuck in a downpour in Atlanta Wednesday that flooded streets and part of a downtown highway. The vehicle was not occupied and was later recovered. At least one other Waymo vehicle was waylaid during the storm. The company paused the service in Texas out of an abundance of caution for the forecasted severe weather. Delays could be in store for a proposed $7 billion settlement covering thousands of claims that the maker of Roundup Weed Killer failed to warn people that the product could cause cancer. An attorney opposed to the settlement filed paperwork to move the case to federal court instead of a Missouri court, where people face a deadline of June 4th to opt out of the settlement. The dispute about who should preside over the proposed settlement could disrupt its deadlines and delay a resolution about whether it should be approved. The legal wrangling over the settlement is playing out as the U.S. Supreme Court weighs a case that could block thousands of lawsuits filed in state courts against the agrochemical maker Bayer, which added Roundup to its portfolio when it acquired Missouri-based Monsanto in 2018. Bayer contends the state-level claims that it failed to warn of cancer risks should be forbidden because it followed federal labeling standards that don't require a warning. Germany-based Bayer also disputes the assertion that Roundup's key ingredient, glyphosate, can cause non-Hodgkin lymphoma. We'll have more business news in the next hour here on WDEV. 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
12: The housing market was supposed to soar in 2026, but it's still stuck on the runway waiting for takeoff. This is Ted Rossman with the Bankrate Personal Finance Minute. Home sales dropped on a year-over-year basis in the first quarter of 2026. That's a far cry from the National Association of Realtors' prediction for double-digit gains this year. Here's the reality. Mortgage rates have stabilized, but they're stuck in the sixes. Prices are leveling off, but they aren't plummeting. Why? Because inventory is still incredibly tight. While more homes are hitting the market, the lock-in effect, where owners won't trade their 3% rates for 6% ones, is keeping supply low. Stubbornly high inflation, elevated interest rates, and geopolitical concerns have led to record low consumer sentiment readings, delaying many homebuyers' plans. So what does this mean for you? Bankrate says if you're a buyer, the bidding wars are fading, giving you more room to breathe and negotiate. If you're a seller, you have to be realistic about pricing. I'm Ted Rossman.
0: It's 4:40 on this Friday afternoon, continuing with the local and regional coverage on WDEV. Vermont State Police are seeking public help for their investigation of the suspicious death of Brian Bailey, a 46-year-old man found dead at his home in Brandon last May 24th. Authorities confirm Bailey died from a gunshot wound. They have not classified the case as a homicide. Forensic analysis of firearms evidence has been ongoing, and police say the scene may have been disturbed. As the one-year anniversary of Bailey's death approaches, officials are encouraging anyone with relevant information to step forward. Kristen and John Henry Hubert, former school administrator, and her husband from Rutland, face charges related to an underage drinking party that preceded the fatal crash of 17-year-old Macy Pierzak in November of 2024. A Rutland grand jury indicted them on charges of enabling underage alcohol consumption resulting in death, with a scheduled arraignment set for June 1st. The incident began with a gathering at the Huberts' home, where Pierzak reportedly consumed alcohol and then later lost control of her vehicle early in the morning. The autopsy indicated a blood alcohol level of 0.179%. The charges allege the Huberts were aware of drinking activities at their home, but did not intervene adequately. This week, the Legislative Committee on Administrative Rules in Vermont voted 5-3 along party lines to object to proposed changes to wetlands regulations from the administration of Republican Governor Phil Scott. The governor says the rules are intended to expedite home construction in designated growth areas in an attempt to address what they've termed Vermont's housing affordability crisis. Alex Farrell, the state's housing commissioner, expressed disappointment in the decision. Supporters of the committee's objection included environmental organizations. They declared that the decision was based on legal compliance with Vermont laws regarding wetland protection. The ruling may impact upcoming housing initiatives in the state as lawmakers continue to claim they're balancing home development and environmental conservation. And this weekend, the Vermont City Marathon is prompting several road closures in Burlington. Pine Street, parts of Main Street, Cherry Street, Lake Street, and North Avenue will be closed, with additional restrictions on the bike path during the race Sunday. City officials have provided a comprehensive list of closures available online for residents and visitors. The marathon is expected to draw large crowds. It is 4:43 here on WDEV. As we continue with more international news,

0: The journey on Mount Everest has led to two deaths. Here's CBS News correspondent Jennifer Kuiper.
1: Two Indian climbers have died on Mount Everest during a record-breaking period of ascents via Nepal's southern route. The director at Pioneer Adventure says the two became ill while descending at high altitude, and they are trying to retrieve the bodies. At least five climbers have died during this Everest season. A U.S. and a Czech climber died on Mount Makalu earlier this month. The latest deaths come as a record 274 climbers scaled Mount Everest in a single day, setting a record. Jennifer Kuiper, CBS News.
0: At a NATO meeting today in Sweden, U.S. Secretary of State Marco Rubio was asked about the negotiations with Iran. Here's CBS News correspondent Cammie McCormick.
2: We're not there yet. I hope we get there. The president would prefer to do a good deal.
3: Rubio said the U.S. is in constant communication with the Pakistani mediators.
2: There's been some progress. I wouldn't exaggerate it. I wouldn't diminish it.
3: He said more work needs to be done, but referring to the Iranians, he said we're dealing with a very difficult group of people.
0: The World Health Organization has revised its assessment of the current Ebola outbreak. Here's Eileen McHugh with the BBC.
4: The World Health Organization has upgraded its risk for Ebola in the Democratic Republic of the Congo to very high. It says the risk in the wider region is high, but the global risk is low. It says it thinks the current outbreak has caused 177 deaths and almost 750 cases.
0: And in Greenland, hundreds of Greenlanders protested President Trump's plans for greater influence over the semi-independent Danish territory.
5: I'm Vicky Barker at the Foreign Desk in London. They gathered outside the newly opened American consulate in Greenland's capital. The purpose, they said, to show the American people that Greenland is a democratic country.
6: And in a democratic country, no means no.
5: The U.S. has long viewed its bases on Greenland as vital to U.S. national security. Behind the scenes, a Danish, Greenlander, and U.S. working group is trying to reconcile those needs with Greenland's assertion of national sovereignty, so far without success. Vicky Barker, CBS News, London.
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0: hours and a high near 74. Outside the Waterbury studios, sunshine and 66 degrees.
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0: 4:47 on this Friday afternoon, and we've got Caleb on the line from Waterbury Sports, your sporting headquarters right across from the fire station here on Main Street in Waterbury and at WaterburySportsVT.com. Good afternoon, Caleb.
4: Hey, Lee, how you doing?
0: Doing great. We're getting ready for the Memorial Day weekend. That's Friday, Saturday, Sunday, Monday. So a lot of time in there, and some folks might be looking for some backyard activities over the weekend. Can you help there?
4: Yeah, you got it. You know we can because we have everything, right? And one of the things we love to do this time of year is bring in a whole bunch of lawn games and other stuff like that. So we've got cornhole sets or just bags if you've got your own boards, but maybe the mouse, some mice got your bags over the winter. We've got those. We've got badminton sets. We've got some tennis. We've got bocce sets. I think we may even have a ladder ball game or two. We got lots of those kinds of games, you know, a volleyball net in case you want to get outside and play in the yard. You know, you got people coming over for a barbecue, that kind of stuff. We've got tubes to float on, although I don't know that we're going to have the weather for it this weekend. But, you know, if you want to be prepared for everything, we've got those too. And then we got just tons of stuff like, you know, maybe you want an ultimate frisbee disc. We're always talking about our disc golf selection in the store, but we also just have, you know, a big fat disc that you can whip back and forth in the backyard. We got footballs, we got basketballs, we got volleyballs, we got all that kind of stuff. So if you're looking for a few games, you know, it seems like every year around this time we have somebody come in and buy a whole armload of those things, you know, like knowing that they're about to entertain people. But we've got all of them. So it's great to stop in, you know, get yourself some, you know, some birdies for your badminton set, whatever you need. You know, you put it away last year and you remembered, oh, geez, I need to replace my croquet set. We've got all that stuff in the store, so it's a great time to come in and shop for whatever fun thing you need for the backyard.
0: There you go. If you're planning for the Memorial Day weekend, that's a great way to go. And then you mentioned disc golf, and the selection is absolutely massive at Waterbury Sports. And how about baskets? Are there like temporary baskets you can set up in certain places, or movable, portable baskets?
4: Yeah, absolutely. So we always stock at least a couple of the targets in store. We stock ones that are a little more temporary, not really like putting it on a concrete pad or anything like that, but set it and normally leave it there. So some people will come in and buy two or three and set up a little course shooting at it from different directions. And then we do have what's called the Traveler, which is a collapsible version. You know, it operates a lot like a camp chair. So it just sort of folds up and folds into a bag so you can bring it anywhere you want. You bring it to the beach, you can bring it out to your camp, that kind of thing. Which, hey, camp chairs, that's another good one. We got those great camp chairs and a sort of a regular version and a couple rocker versions, beach chair version. Another great item to have for around the barbecue.
0: All right, so they've got your disc golf covered too. So if you've got a backyard activity, you've got a group coming up, and they're planning whatever it is that Memorial Day event will going to be. And a lot of folks are chucking those bean bags these days. Cornhole is quite the popular backyard activity.
4: Yeah, it definitely is, and, you know, we love selling that stuff because it's just fun. You know, we joke that we're a fun store. Like, people get to come in and buy fun things from us. That's always fun. Another good quick reminder, if you have friends coming into town, maybe you want to do some biking or something like that, we do rent mountain bikes for the local trail. So if folks need a bike for a family member who's coming in town, you want to take them out for a ride on our local trails, that is also something we do. So, you know, we try and meet people where they're at, have something for everyone.
0: Waterbury Sports. Sports there right across from the fire station and the Waterbury Service Center on

0: South Main Street in Waterbury, open Monday through Saturday. So stop by tomorrow, and you can have the your backyard activity set up by the end of the afternoon tomorrow if you stop by Waterbury Sports. And how late are you open today?
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0: 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Caleb, have a great Memorial Day weekend. Thanks for your time.
1: You too, Lee. 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
0: That's Caleb Waterbury Sports here on WDEV. It is 4:52 as we turn our attention to what's happening on the roads at this hour. 89 appears to be moving along really well from the northern border into the safety corridor. Right now, Chittenden County looks like all roads are flowing quite freely through the area. And also through central Vermont, everything appears to be A-OK out on the main traffic artery here in Vermont. And with a number of construction projects closing down for a few days, that may be part of what's loosening things up. Although there is some slowed speed along Route 2 from Marshfield east toward Danville and the Joe's Pond area, and also around the Sass Avenue construction zone. There still is a little bit of alternating lane closure slowing things down a bit there. But for the most part, for Friday afternoon, roads are in pretty good shape for travel. You can call 244-1777 if you have some relevant traffic information to share. At 4:53, the afternoon news service continues with more local and regional news.

0: Florida has signed the Teddy Bridgewater Act into law. This will allow high school coaches to pay for certain things. Governor Ron DeSantis signed it into law, meaning high school coaches will be able to use their own money to help their players with expenses like food, transportation, physical therapy, and rehabilitation services. And DeSantis signed a separate bill that could help raise high school coaches' salaries across the state. The Bridgewater Act is named for the Florida native and longtime NFL quarterback who coached his alma mater, Miami Northwestern High, to a state championship in 2024. But he was suspended for the 2025 season after revealing that he had personally paid for meals, rideshare services, and treatments for some players. There will be strict rules regarding how and how much coaches can spend. It would apply only to a team's head coach, cannot be used in recruiting, must be reported to a full state to a state agency, and be capped at $15,000 per team per year. Also in the national news this afternoon, the head of the Director of National Intelligence is stepping down. Here's Linda Kenyon from the White House.
1: Director of National Intelligence Tulsi Gabbard has resigned. In her resignation letter, she said she is extremely grateful to the president for the trust he placed in her. She added, quote, "Unfortunately, I must submit my resignation effective June 30th, 2026. My husband, Abraham, has been recently diagnosed with an extremely rare form of bone cancer." Gabbard stated that while her husband faces major challenges, she must step away to be by his side. Gabbard becomes the fourth member of the current Trump cabinet to leave. Linda Kenyon, CBS News, the White House.
0: AAA is predicting 45 million Americans will travel more than 50 miles from home for the Memorial Day holiday, and more than 3.6 million people are expected to fly to their destinations. More than 300,000 Texans are expected to fly for the holiday. That's more than last year. AAA booking shows that round-trip domestic flights are 6% cheaper compared to a year ago, with an average ticket price of around $800. Flyers at Dallas-Fort Worth Airport in Texas say flying's more convenient.
2: We tend to fly just to get there quicker. We've driven to Florida before. We used to go to Destin, and that's a, 8 hour, and that's even longer with children. So we elect to spend a little bit more money and fly.
0: 4:56 and local news will take us to the top of the hour. In East Montpelier, the Washington Central School Board faced increased public opposition at a meeting Wednesday concerning a plan to restructure two elementary schools in the district. The proposed changes aim to consolidate students from Middlesex and Worcester into a shared system involving Rumney Memorial School and Doty Memorial School, with the intent to address declining enrollment and fiscal challenges. Superintendent Stephen Dellinger-Pates says the restructuring aims to create stability and better meet educational needs, but many parents criticize the decision-making process as lacking transparency and inclusivity and say it's eroding trust in the district's leadership. Board Chair Diane Nichols Fleming said there was no movement among board members to pause or reconsider the decision, and the plan is set to be implemented in the fall. Vermont's House passed Bill H-740 aimed at enhancing the state's greenhouse gas emissions inventory. The legislation requires fuel suppliers to submit detailed sales data to the Agency of Natural Resources, improving the state's ability to track emission sources and trends. The Senate's fiscal year 2027 budget includes $300,000 to try to pay for it. Representative Kathleen James, a Bennington Democrat and the bill's main sponsor, said the need for granular data is needed to support targeted energy policies. The Berrytown Ambulance Service is relocating from its current fire station in Berlin to a new site on Piper Road. Town manager Chris Violette said the move comes after years of searching for a larger facility due to space limitations at the fire station. The new building, owned by Malone Properties, will provide over 4,800 square feet and will undergo renovations, including a garage, sleeping quarters, training space, and kitchen, at a total cost of about $129,000. And Barry area veterans are set to hold their Memorial Day parade on Monday. Participants will gather at the Barry Municipal Auditorium at 9:30 a.m., and the parade will commence at 10:30, culminating in a ceremony at City Hall Park featuring a wreath laying at 11. Montpelier veterans will observe the holiday as per the federal schedule with a ceremony at the Veterans Memorial at 11. The event will include a speaker, a 21-gun salute, and a rendition of Taps. Sunshine and 65 degrees right now outside the Waterbury studios. It'll be a partly cloudy night with a low in the low 40s. We've got Red Sox baseball coming up at 6 o'clock, 6:10 this evening, 3:10 on Saturday, and 12:35 the broadcast on Sunday for a three-game series with the Minnesota Twins from Fenway Park in Boston. Lee Cattell with you on the afternoon news service. 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
5: I'm Jennifer Kuiper. Americans hit the roads, rails, and sky for the Memorial Day weekend, and even with high gas prices.
6: Ouch, indeed.
7: Drivers are facing sticker shock this Memorial Day weekend, with the national average for a gallon of regular up more than a dollar compared to last year.
8: It shouldn't be $83 to fill your tank.
7: Despite the higher costs, a record 45 million Americans are expected to travel, the vast majority by car. The higher fuel costs are also impacting groceries, up almost 3% in April compared to last year.
5: That's CBS's Natalie Brand reporting. A judge has tossed out the federal indictment charging Kilmar Obrego Garcia, a Salvadoran man, with the Trump administration deported last year. CBS's Cammie McCormick.
9: A judge in Tennessee threw out the charges on the grounds the Justice Department's prosecution was vindictive and selective. It's a massive victory for Obrego Garcia, a legal U.S. resident. His case has been a flashpoint in the president's immigration crackdown after he was mistakenly deported to El Salvador and returned, and then charged with two counts of human smuggling, to which he pleaded not guilty.
5: Authorities in northeastern Congo have banned funeral wakes and gatherings of more than 50 people to curb a rapidly spreading Ebola outbreak. The World Health Organization says the outbreak poses a very high risk for Congo, with 82 cases and 7 deaths confirmed. The outbreak is believed to be larger, with 750 suspected cases. The head of U.S. intelligence is stepping down. Tulsi Gabbard says her husband was recently diagnosed with an extremely rare form of bone cancer. Her departure will create an opening in a crucial role overseeing the 18 agencies that comprise the nation's intelligence community amid the war with Iran. CBS News national security contributor Samantha Vinograd.
10: The key point here is not whether there's an acting director or a confirmed director. The key point here is whether there's an individual as the director of national intelligence whom the president actually turns to for inputs, and then whether or not the president actually integrates those inputs into decision making.
5: Kevin Warsh has been sworn in as the new chairman of the Federal Reserve. He replaces Jerome Powell, with whom President Trump frequently criticized when it came to movement on interest rates.
11: I will leave a reform-oriented Federal Reserve, learning from past successes and mistakes both, escaping static frameworks and models, and upholding clear standards of integrity and performance.
5: The U.S. stock market closes out its eighth straight winning week. The Dow jumps 294 points. The Nasdaq closed up 51. And the S&P 500 rose 28 points. Ross Stores, Workday, and Zoom Communications helped drive the market higher. 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
0: Red Sox baseball coming up tonight, 6:10 pregame, 7:10 first pitch as the Sox take on the Minnesota Twins. ...65 degrees outside the Radio Vermont studios with sunny skies. It's the afternoon news service on this Friday, May 22nd. It's 5:03. Good afternoon. I'm Lee Cattell. We continue with more local and regional news coverage. Calvin Cutler with WCAX News is reporting that a possible deal has emerged between the governor and lawmakers in the battle over education reform. Governor Phil Scott has stuck to a message that forced school district mergers must be a part of any comprehensive education finance reform plan to lower education costs and provide better outcomes for students. But despite initial support from Democratic leaders, House and Senate lawmakers could only muster votes to advance proposals based on voluntary mergers. Late this afternoon, it appeared the governor had agreed on a plan that would require communities to make a decision on merging at some point. Final details of the proposal are still being hammered out. The governor made education reform the cornerstone of his State of the State address in January and has threatened to keep lawmakers in Montpelier unless they advanced an education bill along the lines of last year's Education Reform Law, Act 73. The agreement also begins changing Vermont's school funding formula and how schools are paid per pupil. A Barton man has been arrested on charges of sexually assaulting a girl under the age of 16. Vermont State Police say 39-year-old Malik Daly is accused of having an inappropriate relationship with the minor and that he allegedly assaulted the victim multiple times. Daly was taken into custody in Derby Line today and brought to Orleans County Court in Newport. The Vermont Senate gave preliminary approval today to a new bottle bill that would increase what's known as the producer handling fee by a penny. The extra revenue generated would help redemption centers make upgrades, hire more staff, and set up more centers in underserved parts of the state. There's a disagreement about whether that fee will be passed on to consumers and could raise what consumers pay for bottled and canned drinks. A third reading is scheduled before the bill goes to Governor Phil Scott. Killington Resort's yearly goal is to have skiing into June, but its final day this season is going to be this coming weekend. Resort officials say recent high temperatures ate into what was left of its base on Superstar, the final open trail. Killington's Josh Reed tells WCAX News the season would not have made it this far without the new snowmaking. Officials will make the final call Saturday on whether they will be able to finish out the whole weekend. In Clinton County, New York, two men from New York City have been convicted on narcotics charges. Perry Dixon pleaded guilty to criminal possession of a controlled substance after his arrest in January when he was found with nearly 9 ounces of cocaine taped to his leg. He's set to be sentenced in July. It's expected to be a 9-year prison term. Separately, Guido Pion de Leon was sentenced to 10 years in prison for distributing narcotics. He was arrested in September with a duffel bag containing 12 ounces of crack cocaine and nearly 2 ounces of fentanyl. Both cases were investigated by the Plattsburgh City Police Narcotics Enforcement Unit and the Adirondack Drug Task Force. An Essex woman is scheduled in court today after allegedly shoplifting at the University Mall and stealing a getaway vehicle. Thursday afternoon, police say 37-year-old Jamie Blake placed stolen goods in a car driven by another woman. When officers intervened at the Anchorage Inn, Blake took control of the vehicle and fled. Police later found her hiding in an apartment along Riverside Avenue in Burlington. She's charged with theft. Blake also has outstanding arrest warrants from New Hampshire and Pennsylvania and is being held on $10,000 bail. Franklin County, New York, reported its first rabies case of the year. They discovered a bat that tested positive for the virus in the town of Moriah earlier this month. The Franklin County Public Health Agency is advising residents to keep their pets' rabies vaccinations current, report any animal bites, and avoid contact with wild animals. The county is offering free rabies vaccination clinics through October. And Vermont State Police are seeking public help in their investigation of the suspicious death of Brian Bailey. A 46-year-old man found dead in his home in Brandon last May 24th. Authorities confirmed Bailey died from a gunshot wound, but they have not classified the case as a homicide. Forensic analysis of firearms evidence has been ongoing, and police say the scene may have been disturbed. As the one-year anniversary of Bailey's death approaches, officials are encouraging anyone with relevant information to step forward. 5:09 on the morning news, on the afternoon news service here on WDEV. We'll check traffic after this.
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0: All right, for the start of a holiday weekend, road conditions have been pretty good out there. 89 from the northern border in Highgate proceeds through the safety corridor in Chittenden County without any significant issues. And along Shelburne Road, it's a little slow around the 189 interchange, but not too bad for this time of day. 89 moves through central Vermont without any major problems also. And all the way down to the bottom. In fact, all roads appear to be flowing freely at this time. Although, if you spot something your fellow motorists should be aware of, you can contact the Radio Vermont Studios at 802-244-1777. It is 5:11. And the afternoon news service continues with international news. Hundreds of Ukrainians marched through the capital of Kyiv to demand that the government repeal a recent law that families of missing soldiers say could lead to their loved ones being prematurely declared dead. The protesters gathered to oppose legislation passed in February on the legal status of missing persons that critics say allow courts to declare missing Ukrainian military personnel legally dead before their fate has been fully confirmed. More than 90,000 people are listed as missing in Ukraine's Unified Registry of Persons Who Disappeared Under Special Circumstances, according to the country's Commissioner for Missing Persons. Also, Ukrainian drones hit a college dormitory building in Starobolsk. That's a city in Ukraine's Russia-occupied Luhansk region, killing six people and wounding 39 others, according to Russian President Vladimir Putin. He said another 15 remain missing as emergency workers are clearing the debris. Speaking at a meeting with war veterans in Moscow, Putin denounced the attack on the dormitory as a crime and ordered the military to submit its proposals for retaliation. He noted there were no military or law enforcement facilities near the college. Activists detained when their flotilla attempted to breach Israel's naval blockade of Gaza say they were mistreated at the hands of Israeli soldiers, describing beatings, tasers, and attack dogs. The global Samud flotilla of 50 boats was intercepted in international waters about 250 miles off the coast of Israel. And activists, along with journalists and at least one Italian lawmaker, were transferred to military boats and brought to a larger military vessel at the Ashdod port in southern Israel, where they were held in containers, according to their accounts. They tell Associated Press they were punched and kicked, as well as dragged and pulled by the hair. Israel's security minister, Itamar Ben-Gvir, who has called for deporting political opponents and was barred from mandatory military service for his extreme views, sparked global outrage after promoting a video of himself taunting activists from a flotilla to Gaza who were detained by his police force. Foreign leaders have condemned his on-camera treatment of the detainees, and several countries summoned Israeli envoys to air their concerns. Israel denies mistreatment. Zivan Frieden, the spokesperson for the Israeli prison service, said the allegations were false and entirely without factual basis. U.S. Secretary of State Marco Rubio said today that slight progress was made during talks with Iran as Pakistan's army chief traveled to Iran in a renewed effort to mediate a peace deal, and uncertainty loomed over whether war would resume. Rubio spoke days after President Trump said he was holding off on a military strike against the Islamic Republic because serious negotiations were underway. Trump has been threatening for weeks that the ceasefire reached in mid-April could end if Iran does not make a deal. The Secretary of State made the comment ahead of a meeting of NATO foreign ministers in Sweden, where the military alliance discussed what role it could play in helping police the Strait of Hormuz once the war is over. It's 5:15, and we'll take a look at your forecast after this here on the Afternoon News Service, WDEV.
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0: All right, temperatures around the region are in the 60s just about everywhere. And now that St. Johnsbury's fallen from 70 to 68, everywhere at our reporting stations is in the 60s in Vermont. 68's the warm spot in St. Jay. 63's the cool spot in Lindenville. It's 64 in Newport and Middlebury and Bennington. 66 in Highgate, Burlington, Morrisville, Montpelier, Springfield, and Rutland. And right now in Waterbury, it's also at 66 degrees. Your forecast calls for partly cloudy skies tonight. An evening breeze or north wind around 6 miles per hour will become calm this evening, and an overnight low around 42. Increasing clouds on Saturday with a high near 70, with a southeast breeze around 6 miles per hour in the afternoon. Cloudy tomorrow night with a chance of rain developing overnight, and a low around 44, less than a tenth of an inch of precipitation expected Saturday night. A little wetter on Sunday. Rain from a tenth to a quarter of an inch possible. Southeast wind 10 to 25 miles per hour. And a high Sunday only around 51. On Sunday night, cloudy. Some rain likely in the early evening. Chance of showers after that. Low in the mid-40s. For Monday, Memorial Day, a 50% chance of showers. And precipitation amounts from a tenth to a quarter of an inch possible. It forecasts as a mostly cloudy day with a high near 74. Monday night, mostly cloudy, low near 50. Tuesday, mostly sunny, a high near 80. Tuesday night, partly cloudy, chance of showers, low around 50. Wednesday, partly sunny, a chance of showers, high near 75. For Thursday and Friday, mostly sunny skies, with highs in the upper 60s to around 70 degrees. Your forecast here on WDEV, it is 518.
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16: My name is Jody Bray, and I'm a medical coder at Copley Hospital. 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

0: The afternoon news service continues with a look at national news. Heading into the Memorial Day weekend, many Americans are paying more for gas and groceries. President Trump has promised gas prices will go down once the Iran war wraps up. There's no indication yet when that may happen. CBS News' Natalie Brand from the White House.
1: Iran is dying to make a deal. We'll see what happens. But we hit them hard, and we had no choice because Iran cannot have a nuclear weapon.
2: Secretary of State Marco Rubio, meeting with NATO allies in Sweden, said reopening the Strait of Hormuz without restrictions remains the other priority.
3: Iran is trying to create a tolling system. There is not a country in the world that should accept that.
2: Energy analysts say even once the strait reopens, it could take a year for gas prices to return to pre-war levels. Natalie Brand, CBS News, the White House.
0: There's a huge increase in the number of mental disorders. Here's correspondent Michael George.
4: The number of mental disorders worldwide has doubled since 1990, affecting more than a billion people. A study by the Institute for Health Metrics and Evaluation found that mental disorders are now the leading cause of disability worldwide, with anxiety and depression being the most common issues. 15 to 19-year-olds have the highest rates of mental disorders.
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0: And we'll have at 11 o'clock tonight a program commemorating the final CBS News Radio broadcast. A bill to create a women's history museum on the National Mall has failed.
9: The bill stalled in Congress after lawmakers clashed over transgender inclusion. Republicans added language to the bill stating the museum could recognize only biological women, arguing it was needed to protect the meaning of women's history. Democrats strongly opposed the amendment, calling it discriminatory, and withdrew support for the measure. Without bipartisan backing, the legislation failed to move forward, leaving the future of the proposed museum uncertain. Stacey Lynn, CBS News, Washington.
0: And the Michigan House okayed a bill that would give Mackinac Island authority over all aspects of ferry services to the tourist destination, including prices for not only fares, but also parking and baggage handling. Just before the start of the Memorial Day weekend, the House bill passed 91-16. All the opposition came from Republicans, but just a few of them. The legislation goes to Governor Gretchen Whitmer. Both St. Ignace and Mackinac City oppose the legislation because it gives the smaller city the power to control parking rates in their municipalities. Mackinac Island attracts about 1.2 million visitors a year, and its economy depends almost entirely on tourism. And Richard Childress Racing is temporarily retiring Kyle Busch's number 8 Cup Series car, at least until the late driver's 11-year-old son Brexton is ready to take over behind the wheel. RCR will run the number 33 car on the Cup Series circuit beginning Sunday night at the Coca-Cola 600 and for the foreseeable future after the 41-year-old Busch died unexpectedly Thursday. The cause of death has not been released. Austin Hill is scheduled to replace Busch in the driver's seat at Charlotte. Busch's son Brexton is already known for his racing exploits, having won the Tulsa Shootout Junior Sprint Championship to earn his first career Golden Driller last year. More sports next on the Afternoon News Service. Radio Vermont time is 5:23.
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0: Afternoon News Service Sports on WDEV. The Montreal Canadiens turned in an incredible performance last night. A little slow to start. They did surrender a goal to the Carolina Hurricanes less than, how far into the game was it that they scored? About 30 seconds in, and the Hurricanes had a 1-0 lead. And, of course, the Hurricanes had just steamrolled all of the opposition for the first two series, sweeping them in four in a row. But Cole Caulfield scored 27 seconds after that initial goal to tie it up. 3 minutes later, Philippe Deneau put the Canadiens up 2-1. 4 minutes after that, Alexander Tessier scored to make it 3-1. And about 3 minutes after that, Ivan Demidov scored to make it 4-1 Montreal on their way to a 6-2 victory. Juraj Slafkovský added a couple of goals in the third period, including an empty netter to cap the victory, and Jakub Dobish was solid in goal for Montreal as they take the first one in Raleigh, North Carolina. Game two will be tomorrow night, starting at 7 o'clock. Tonight in Denver, the Colorado Avalanche will look to even their series with the Vegas Golden Knights. Vegas took game one a few nights ago in Denver, and that one will start at 8 o'clock this evening. In the NBA, the New York Knicks appear to be in control in the Eastern Conference Finals after an easy win over the New York Knicks last night. The series shifts to Cleveland for the next two games, Saturday night and Monday night. And tomorrow night, we're going to be on the air with that one. Knicks and Cavaliers with ESPN coverage starting around 7:30 or after the Red Sox game concludes. Tonight, the Oklahoma City Thunder are in San Antonio. The Western Conference Finals are even up at one win apiece. In Major League Baseball, this afternoon, there's one game in play. It's at Wrigley Field in Chicago, and it is now over. Astros beat the Cubs by a final of 4-2. Rough year for the Astros. They're 10 games over 500, but they do get a win at Wrigley today. Cubs are still 7 games over 500. Cardinals at Reds tonight has been postponed. We've got Red Sox and Twins starting at 7:10 first pitch. We're on the air at 6:10. Peyton Tolley will get the start for the Red Sox tonight. Rays at Yankees on the schedule this evening, and the top two teams in the American League East will square off in the Bronx. Pirates at Blue Jays, Tigers at Orioles, and the Mets are in Florida to take on the Marlins this evening. On the PGA Tour, from McKinney, Texas, the CJ Cup Byron Nelson, and it is Scottie Scheffler won this event a year ago. Right now it is Siwoo Kim, who is 9-under for the day, 16-under for the tournament, with a three-shot lead over American Keith Mitchell, South Korean Sung Jae-im, and Japanese golfer Kensei Harada. Americans Jordan Spieth and last year's champion Scottie Scheffler are in the hunt, four shots off the lead at 12-under par. Final round will be on Sunday. Well, it's a big racing weekend. Pick your division. If you want to go local, the nation's side of excitement, Thunder Road, has the Meckleson's RV Memorial Day Classic that includes the 125-lap late model feature, which is the opening run of the Squire Cup. And post time is set for... Let me double check on that post time at the nation's side of excitement. Again, Sunday afternoon is the date for the big racing venue. Plenty of racing action, and Hopefully the weather will allow later on in the day. It looks for drier weather on Sunday, so should be a great day for racing. Sunday, May 24th, post time at the Nation's Side of Excitement is at 1:30 p.m. The Indy 500 will also roll off on Sunday, and in the Sunday evening, it's the longest race of the NASCAR season with the Coca-Cola 600 from Charlotte Motor Speedway. And there will be Kyle Busch tributes. He will be honored at the Indy 500 and the Coca-Cola 600. Also, Catherine Legge, the female driver who's running races on the NASCAR Cup Series this year, she's going to attempt to run both the Indy 500 and the Coca-Cola 600 on the same day. And the French Open is getting underway, the major championship at Roland Garros in Paris. And the clay court event gets underway this weekend. And that's sports here on the Afternoon News Service. Radio Vermont time is 5:30.
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9: CBS News brief. AAA is predicting that some 3.6 million people will fly somewhere for this Memorial Day weekend. This woman flew out of Atlanta's airport today.
13: Definitely plan ahead. If you can get here early, definitely do it.
9: Tulsi Gabbard is resigning as Intel chief, citing her husband's rare bone cancer diagnosis. CBS's Nicole Scango reports.
14: Her family has always been a really integral part of her life. It makes sense to me now, of course, in light of the news that she would want to step aside to be closer with them.
9: In a letter to President Trump, Gabbard says her resignation would be effective June 30th. Kevin Warsh has been sworn in as the new chairman of the Federal Reserve, replacing Jerome Powell. Warsh was President Trump's pick, and he says,
1: I want him to be independent and just do a great job. Don't look at me. Don't look at anybody. Just do your own thing and do a great job. Okay?
9: CBS News Brief, I'm Jennifer Kuiper.
15: My whole identity had been wrapped up in being a soldier. 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
0: At the end of the trading week, markets were moving upward. The S&P 500 up 0.4, the NASDAQ up 0.2, and the Dow was up 0.6%. The top crypto, Bitcoin, was down more than 1,600, trading at just under 76,000. On the commodities exchange, crude oil up 65 cents at $97 a barrel. Gold fell $32 at $4,510 an ounce. And silver is down 82 cents at $75.92 a gallon. Walmart is reporting that its shoppers are filling their gas tanks with less than 10 gallons for the first time since 2022. Walmart CFO John David Rainey said that it's the first time in 4 years that's happened, and he calls that an indication of stress. While high-income customers are doing fine and spending robustly, he said, the same can't be said about lower-income customers. Rainey's comments come as the national average for gas prices stood at $4.55 today, and as of this week, the price of gas in all 50 states was above $4, and it's as high as $6 in California. Beta Technologies had a solid day of trading today. The South Burlington-based electric aircraft maker was up almost 5%, adding 79 cents to $16.76 a share. The bus company, Bluebird Corporation, up $1.48 at $66.30 a share. And GE Aerospace was up about 0.4% today, adding $1.08 each share at $302.84. And Jeff Bezos is putting out some statements about taxation. He says America has a tax problem. The Amazon founder and executive chair argued that the federal government should stop collecting income taxes from the bottom half of U.S. earners altogether. Bezos said the top 1% of taxpayers pay 40% of all the tax revenues. The bottom half pay only 3%, but Bezos said, I think it should be zero. I don't think it should be 3%. The Tax Foundation says the top 1% of taxpayers earned more than 20% of total adjusted gross income in 2023 and paid 38% of all federal income taxes, and the bottom half of taxpayers paid just 3.3% of federal income taxes. But Bezos' argument is if the bottom 50% account for only a small slice of federal income tax revenue, eliminating that burden could matter far more to struggling households than it would to Washington's overall revenue picture, where, you know, the American government is already in the neighborhood of $40 trillion in debt. That is a look at business news on this afternoon news service here on WDEV. It's 5:37, and we turn back to local and regional news coverage on WDEV. Kristen and John Henry Hubert, a former school administrator and her husband from Rutland, face charges related to an underage drinking party that preceded the fatal crash of 17-year-old Macy Pierjak in November of 2024. A Rutland grand jury indicted them on charges of enabling underage alcohol consumption resulting in death, with a scheduled arraignment set for June 1st. The incident began with a gathering at the Huberts' home, where Pierjak reportedly consumed alcohol and later lost control of her vehicle early in the morning. The autopsy indicated a blood alcohol level of 0.179%. The charges allege the Huberts were aware of drinking activities at their home, but did not intervene adequately. This week, the Legislative Committee on Administrative Rules in Vermont voted 5-3 along party lines to object to proposed changes to wetlands regulations from Republican Governor Phil Scott's administration. The governor says the rules are intended to expedite home construction in designated growth areas in an attempt to address what they've termed Vermont's housing affordability crisis. Alex Farrell, the state's housing commissioner, expressed disappointment in the decision. Supporters of the committee's objection include environmental organizations. They declared that the decision was based on legal compliance with Vermont laws regarding wetland protection. The ruling may impact upcoming housing initiatives in the state as lawmakers continue to claim they're balancing home development and environmental conservation. This weekend, the Vermont City Marathon is prompting several road closures in Burlington, Pine Street, parts of Main Street, Cherry Street, Lake Street, and North Avenue will be closed, with additional restrictions on the bike path during the race on Sunday. City officials have provided a comprehensive list of closures available online for residents and visitors. The marathon is expected to draw large crowds. Local officials in Plainfield held an emergency select board meeting to address staffing needs in the town office after Kristen Broski resigned. She was serving on a temporary part-time basis. Board Chair Peter Youngbear emphasized the necessity of filling the administrative assistant role promptly to minimize disruptions. During the meeting, the board decided to post the position as a temporary role for an initial 6 months, with the prospect of making it permanent later. The board also discussed the ongoing search for a new town treasurer, a position that's been vacant for several months. Youngbear expressed an interest in interviewing a candidate from Lindenville and said the pool of applicants was more promising than in previous rounds. Tensions arose during the meeting when resident Tammy Farnham sought clarification on the board's operations, leading to a brief confrontation over public comment procedures. And the board aims to expedite the hiring processes to enhance town operations. And in East Montpelier, the Washington Central School Board faced increased public opposition at a meeting Wednesday about a plan to restructure two elementary schools in the district. The proposed changes aim to consolidate students from Middlesex and Worcester into a shared system involving Rumney Memorial School and Doty Memorial School, with the intent to address declining enrollment and fiscal challenges. Superintendent Stephen Dellinger-Pate claims the restructuring aims to create stability and better meet educational needs, but many parents criticize the decision-making process as lacking transparency and inclusivity and say it's eroding trust in the district's leadership. Board Chair Diane Nichols-Fleming said there was no movement among board members to pause or reconsider the decision, and the plan is set to be implemented in the fall. Coming up to 5:42 on this Friday afternoon.

0: In international news, a bipartisan group of U.S. senators want to know why aid to Ukraine has been held up, and they're questioning what message that sends to Moscow. Here's CBS News correspondent Cammie McCormick.
1: The senators want to know why there have been delays by the Defense Department in sending $600 million in security aid to Ukraine and other allies in Eastern Europe. The money was allocated by Congress last year, and even Republican lawmakers are questioning whether the administration is disengaging with Ukraine. Hegseth said at a recent hearing the money had been released and a spending plan would soon be sent to lawmakers, but that promised deadline has come and gone.
0: The World Health Organization has revised its assessment of the current Ebola outbreak. Here's Eileen McHugh of the BBC.
2: The World Health Organization has upgraded its risk for Ebola in the Democratic Republic of the Congo to very high. It says the risk in the wider region is high, but the global risk is low. It says it thinks the current outbreak has caused 177 deaths and almost 750 cases.
0: There's been outrage in Britain after three teenaged rapists were spared from going to jail. Here's CBS's Vicky Barker from London.
3: The boys were 14 and 15 when they raped two girls in separate attacks, which they filmed and then posted online.
4: These young people were essentially, it seems, raping for content.
3: British lawmaker and women's advocate Jess Phillips, who's condemned the judge's decision to sentence the boys to probation without jail time. At the same time, she says society must figure out how to stop young boys from getting access to and having their psyches deformed by violent online porn. Vicky Barker, CBS News, London.
0: It is 5:44 here on WDEV, FM and AM. One other note on the international beat. Taiwan has not been notified of any pause in a planned $14 billion U.S. arms sale to the self-governing island. That's what a Taiwanese government official said after the acting U.S. Navy secretary told the Senate committee in Washington that some foreign military sales were being delayed to ensure the American military has enough munitions for the Iran war. Days after President Trump raised doubts about continuing arms sales to Taiwan, which China claims is its own territory, acting U.S. Navy Secretary Hung Cao said that the sales would resume when the administration considers it appropriate. Taiwanese presidential spokesperson said that the Taiwan authorities have seen the reports, but there's currently no information regarding any adjustments that the U.S. will make to this arms sale. 5:45 as we continue with more with your forecast here on WDEV. And weather-wise this weekend, partly cloudy tonight, a low near 42. On Saturday, increase in clouds with a high near 70. Southeast breeze around 5 miles per hour in the afternoon. For Saturday night, cloudy. A chance of some rain developing late overnight with a low near 44. Rain is in the forecast for Sunday with a high near 51. Southeast wind 10 to 25 miles per hour from a tenth to a quarter of an inch possible. For Sunday night, rain likely in the early evening, and then a chance of showers after that. Cloudy with a low in the mid-40s. On Monday, Memorial Day, mostly cloudy, a chance of showers, a high near 74. Monday night, mostly cloudy, a low near 50. Tuesday, mostly sunny, a high near 80. A chance of showers Tuesday night with a low near 50. And Wednesday, partly sunny, a chance of showers, a high near 75. And cool and mostly sunny for Thursday and Friday with highs in the upper 60s to around 70 degrees. Right now, 65 and sunny skies outside the Radio Vermont studios. 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
1: NASCAR Nation mourns tragic loss. I'm Susie Armstrong. 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
1: 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Be RE equipped. Following the shocking death of Kyle Busch yesterday at the age of 41, tributes and condolences poured in from every corner of the motorsport world. A polarizing figure, Busch had everyone's respect for his talent and tenacity. Austin Dillon, teammate at Richard Childress Racing, shared that his grandfather, Richard Childress, told him he was the only guy who drove like Dale. Indianapolis Motor Speedway lit their iconic scoring pylon with a tribute as well. Even drivers who were Busch's greatest foes shared how the loss was affecting them, with the most poignant from Brad Keselowski, who wrote, "I feel a little like the coyote with no more roadrunner to chase." I'm Susie Armstrong. This is NASCAR Today on the Motor Racing Network.
5: Coming up on 550 and your traffic situation for this Friday afternoon has been pleasantly quiet out there. For Friday, and 89 is good from the northern border. I will say there are a lot of law enforcement out, so their efforts to keep people buckled up for the weekend appear to be in full swing. Lots of folks reporting law enforcement in the area along I-89 up through the Franklin County area. No issues regarding any traffic in Chittenden County right now and through central Vermont all the way down to Wright River Junction. 89 is moving along just fine. All other roads also appear to be without incident at this hour. You can call 244-1777 if you have some relevant travel information to share.

We continue. With a look at some national news here. One of the teenagers who killed three people at a San Diego mosque this week had been flagged to law enforcement last year for exhibiting alarming behavior and idolizing Nazis, prompting police to confiscate his father's guns, according to court records. The officers who conducted a welfare check at the home of Caleb Vasquez wrote that he was involved in suspicious behavior idolizing Nazis and mass shooters. He obtained a court order in January of last year to remove 26 guns under a 2014 California law allowing the confiscation of firearms from people considered dangerous. Vasquez's parents had voluntarily surrendered the guns days earlier, according to an affidavit signed by Marco Vasquez, Caleb's father. Authorities said Vasquez met 17-year-old Kane Clark online, where they both were radicalized. Police haven't shared more details about how they knew each other or specified whose weapons were used in the shooting. Kane Clark's mother told law enforcement that weapons were missing from her home Monday, kicking off an hours-long search for the teens before they committed the shooting at the Islamic Center of San Diego and then killed themselves, police said. California Governor Gavin Newsom is in a spat with a major oil company over who's to blame for the state's high gas prices.

0: with the Democratic governor's office urging drivers not to fill up at Chevron stations over Memorial Day weekend. Newsom's office posted online, pro tip, unbranded gas comes from the same refineries, storage tanks, and pipelines, and it meets the same state standards to keep your engine running clean. The office continued in the post, big oil is already making billions off Trump's Iran war. Don't let them rip you off even more by overpaying for the brand name. Newsom's office cited an analysis by the group within the State Energy Commission, which oversees the oil and gas industry, that found that Chevron averaged more than 60 to 80 cents a gallon above unbranded alternatives. The average price of gas in California is at $6.14 a gallon, about $1.58 higher than the national average. Chevron is posting signs at California gas stations blaming the state's climate policies for the high cost of gas. The state taxes customers about 70 cents per gallon, according to the state's Energy Commission, and that is the highest gas tax in the country. Three people are dead and more than a dozen first responders had to be quarantined and assessed for possible exposure to an unidentified substance after being called to a suspected drug overdose at a home in rural New Mexico. Four people were initially found unresponsive inside the home in Mountain Air, east of Albuquerque. Three people died. The fourth was being treated at an Albuquerque hospital. First responders who arrived at the home were exposed to the substance and began experiencing symptoms including nausea and dizziness. It is 5:54. 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And then Brent Curtis is in for the bonus Trading Post in the 8 o'clock hour. 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Or you can email information about your items and some contact info to tradingpost@radiovermont.com. Vermont's House passed Bill H-740 aimed at enhancing the state's greenhouse gas emissions inventory. The legislation requires fuel suppliers to submit detailed sales data to the Agency of Natural Resources, improving the state's ability to track emission sources and trends. The Senate's fiscal year 2027 budget includes $300,000 for this initiative. Bennington Democrat Representative Kathleen James is the bill's main sponsor, and she says that the granular data is needed to support targeted energy policies. A New Hampshire man is in the hospital after an officer-involved shooting in the northern part of the state. New Hampshire State Police say it happened Thursday evening in Milan, up in Coos County. Troopers were responding to a home on West Milan Road to remove a man from the residence. While trying to do that, they say gunshots were fired and the man was hurt. Police didn't say what led to the shooting or the condition of the vehicle. The Barrytown Ambulance Service is relocating from its current fire station in Berlin to a new site on Piper Road. Town manager Chris Violette said the move comes after years of searching for a larger facility due to space limitations at the fire station. The new building is owned by Malone Properties. It will provide over 4,800 square feet and will undergo renovations including a garage, sleeping quarters, training space, and a kitchen at a total cost of about $129,000. The town's ambulance fund will cover the expenses. A 10-year lease has been agreed upon with a monthly rent of about $6,500, and officials say the location will serve as a central supply hub for the ambulance service. The local select board unanimously approved the expense and lease during their recent meeting, and the relocation is not expected to significantly affect emergency response times. Barrie area veterans are set to hold their Memorial Day parade on Monday. Participants will gather at the Barrie Municipal Auditorium at 9:30 a.m., and the parade will commence at 10:30 a.m., culminating in a ceremony at City Hall Park featuring a wreath laying at 11 a.m. And Montpelier veterans will observe the holiday as per the federal schedule with a ceremony at the Veterans Memorial at 11 a.m. on the same day. The event will include a speaker, a 21-gun salute, and the rendition of Taps. Well, thank you for joining me on the afternoon news service on this very pleasant Friday afternoon. Hope you're enjoying your drive home, and thanks for letting me come along for the ride. 64 degrees and sunshine here in Waterbury. And we've got the Red Sox baseball coming up in about 10 minutes. The Red Sox taking on the Minnesota Twins with that coverage here on these stations. 6:10 tonight, 3:10 pregame on Saturday, and then a 12:35 broadcast on Sunday. And tomorrow night, we're planning to put on the NBA basketball game, Knicks and Cavaliers, with ESPN radio coverage. 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
3: I'm Jennifer Kuiper. Americans hit the roads, rails, and sky for the Memorial Day weekend, and even with high gas prices.
4: Ouch, indeed.
5: Drivers are facing sticker shock this Memorial Day weekend, with the national average for a gallon of regular up more than a dollar compared to last year.
6: It shouldn't be $83 to fill your tank.
5: Despite the higher costs, a record 45 million Americans are expected to travel, the vast majority by car. The higher fuel costs are also impacting groceries, up almost 3% in April compared to last year.
3: That's CBS's Natalie Brand reporting. A judge has tossed out the federal indictment charging Kilmar Obrego Garcia, a Salvadoran man, with the Trump administration deported last year. CBS's Cammy McCormick.
7: A judge in Tennessee threw out the charges on the grounds the Justice Department's prosecution was vindictive and selective. It's a massive victory for Obrego Garcia, a legal U.S. resident. His case has been a flashpoint in the president's immigration crackdown after he was mistakenly deported to El Salvador and returned, and then charged with two counts of human smuggling, to which he pleaded not guilty.
3: Authorities in northeastern Congo have banned funeral wakes and gatherings of more than 50 people to curb a rapidly spreading Ebola outbreak. The World Health Organization says the outbreak poses a very high risk for Congo, with 82 cases and 7 deaths confirmed. The outbreak is believed to be larger, with 750 suspected cases. The head of U.S. intelligence is stepping down. Tulsi Gabbard says her husband was recently diagnosed with an extremely rare form of bone cancer. Her departure will create an opening in a crucial role overseeing the 18 agencies that comprise the nation's intelligence community amid the war with Iran. CBS News National Security Contributor Samantha Vinograd.
8: The key point here is not whether there's an acting director or a confirmed director. The key point here is whether there's an individual as the Director of National Intelligence whom the president actually turns to for inputs, and then whether or not the president actually integrates those inputs into decision making.
3: Kevin Warsh has been sworn in as the new chairman of the Federal Reserve. He replaces Jerome Powell, with whom President Trump frequently criticized when it came to movement on interest rates.
9: I will lead a reform-oriented Federal Reserve, learning from past successes and mistakes both, escaping static frameworks and models, and upholding clear standards of integrity and performance.
3: The U.S. stock market closes out its eighth straight winning week. The Dow jumps 294 points. The Nasdaq closed up 51. And the S&P 500 rose 28 points. Ross Stores, Workday, and Zoom Communications helped drive the market higher.
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18: Almost home. A Major General Greg Knight, former Vermont Adjutant General for the stations of Radio Vermont. You're about to hear the 10th in our series about the Vermont Army National Guard 1st Battalion 172nd Armored deployment to Iraq from June 2005 to June 2006, known as Task Force Saber. April in Ramadi was the beginning of spring and a continuation of the Anbar Awakening, the time when American and allied Sunni tribal forces began our counter to the al-Qaeda dominance of Al-Anbar province. The awakening, though promising, was still subject to the insurgent assassinations of local leaders, extortion, terrorism, and shifting loyalties that we had endured over the past 10 months. On many days, it seemed like it was one step forward, two steps back. Despite the promise and real gains made by the Anbar Awakening, the city of Ramadi remained a bastion of the insurgency, rife with extremist ideology and foreign fighters coming in from the poorest borders of Iraq. Al-Qaeda remained a powerful influence. The conflict in Ramadi was as much information operations as it was kinetic combat operations. Constant attacks on convoys, disrupting governance, and terrorizing the population undermined our efforts to stabilize the area and truly establish effective civil governance in Al-Anbar province. Information operations, the short version, is using all information-related capabilities to gain an advantage over an adversary. In this, Al-Qaeda and other affiliated insurgent groups had the edge. We were just learning the importance of influence operations, and our efforts were rudimentary and clumsy compared to those of the insurgents. They understood the culture, spoke the language, and used every attack to highlight the perception we were ineffective at countering them. It was disheartening, to say the least. But we were learning. While our operations focused on the outskirts of the city of Ramadi, not subject to the incredible saturation of roadside bombs and other booby traps, our units were not immune to them. We had become much better at countering them, but also understood that in the city center of Ramadi, there were areas that were categorized as no-go zones. U.S. and Iraqi forces just didn't go there. I suppose that made us more fortunate as we were still able to conduct patrols, interdict IED emplacement teams, and detain suspected insurgents. We were expanding dismounted patrols in areas we previously had been unable to penetrate, like Jazeera and Zangora, establishing a foothold to counter insurgent actions. That was the only way to maintain operational control of an area, and we didn't have enough personnel to do it on a large scale. We were still pre-surge, with not enough resources to grow this effort. We were also in the last third of our deployment, and any thoughts of home and safety had to be pushed aside to focus on the task at hand, mission first. The soldiers of Task Force Sabre had to maintain their diligence. Failure to remain watchful meant almost certain injury or death. We had learned that at great cost. Complacency kills. We needed to finish the job by setting the conditions for the follow-on units destined to replace us. They would come with more resources and combat power, part of the surge to defeat a resilient and determined enemy firmly ensconced in the city of Ramadi. While we were almost home, the last 2 months in Ramadi would feel like an eternity. Next month's episode is called Conflagration. This is Major General Greg Knight for the stations of Radio Vermont.
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22: Third base, right behind the bag is Tyrena Jones. Was that Miller, two outs. Now the pitcher Bradshaw didn't pitch at all last year, her true freshman year, due to an ACL injury, which was actually the second time she had torn her ACL, so didn't pitch at all last year as a freshman. Megan Johnson back to the top of the order. One for three with a single and a run scored last time up in the third. Second base, Vega. Look at that. A 1-2-3 inning for Ava Bradshaw. Maybe the Spartan Duke needs. They'll come up in the fifth.
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0: flight out in Gainesville today. Tomorrow they resume 12:30 Eastern time on ABC. So Tech outlasting the Gators. How about Mississippi State and Oklahoma? 11-9, first OU home loss in the NCAA tournament since pre-pandemic.
1: I mean, that there's no other word for it besides shocks. Congratulations, Mississippi State. It's not over, that entire Super Regional, but it is tough to win in Norman in the postseason, and they've proven it can be done. And congratulations to Tennessee as they punch their ticket to Oklahoma City.
0: They are the first of eight teams to do so. Layla Lamar, who homered center field for her last time up, is one for two today. The first three up, three down inning. Ava Bradshaw out of the bullpen for Duke, producing that. Setting the Razorbacks down in order in the fourth. So in the fifth now, a five-run game.
1: A curveball from Robin Heron, especially against the lefties. It's just lethal. The amount of break she has on the ball. It's always running away from the barrel of the lefties. And she couples that with an off-speed pitch down in the zone. And that's why she's been one of the toughest pitchers with two strikes this season, because she has really three strikeout pitches. She can go up in the zone and out of the zone, gets a lot of swings and misses at that. The curveball that breaks away from the lefties, and then the off-speed pitch, which is one of the best pitches in the nation, is Robin Heron's off-speed pitch.
0: And Heron's strikeout begins the top of the fifth inning and brings a smile to her face.
1: And right there you see it up in the zone. So she really showed you every tool in her toolbox against Layla Lamar. The curveball, the off-speed, and then the rise ball up and in for the strikeout. You cannot sit one zone, one pitch against Robin Heron.
0: A.K. Mathis. Duke left fielder has singled and fly to center. It's the first time I've kind of felt like the teams have settled into the game a little bit right now, and we're in the fifth inning.
1: 5.5 hours later,
0: yes,
1: from when the game started.
0: That too, throwing a four-hour rain delay.
1: I can't agree more. Like, you couldn't catch your breath. There's just so much action on offense. A lot of pitching changes we've had in this game.
0: 18 total hits, 11 of those for Arkansas, 7 for Duke. Obviously 15 total runs.
1: And 5 home runs.
0: Yes. The third base behind the bag. Say, well, this is such a good defensive team. Ella McDowell, really kind of the head of that snake defensively. Another great play.
1: Yeah, I don't think this defense for Arkansas gets talked about enough. One of the best in the country, in the top 10 in the country in defensive fielding percentage. Third in the country in double plays. I mean, just their ability to make plays. Defense starts with your feet, and we saw great footwork on that play from McDowell.
0: This is Arkansas's 57th game of the season as a team. They have committed 29 errors on the year. 29 errors in 57 games.
1: And defense is just attention to detail and effort. If you throw a ball and you throw it at someone's feet, no, it's not acceptable. It's got to be up high.
0: Right field, caught by Bain, and how about that? Down in order goes Duke for the first time.
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0: Well, historically, coming into this Super Region, around 79% of Game 1 winners have advanced to the Women's College World Series. Arkansas has the 5-run lead here as they bat in the bottom of the 5th. Of course, Razorbacks 1-1 against Texas back in 2022 before dropping 3-1 and 3-0 games. For the Longhorns, the Dyfels Hogs trying to make it to the Women's College World Series for the first time in this their 5th Super Regional appearance in school history. We have some changes for Duke. You'll notice Shattuck now behind the plate. Brooklyn Thomas now in left field. There's Shattuck. She's the DP. Was the DP. Now she moves behind the plate. There's Brooklyn Thomas out in left. Two, three, and four hitters for the Razorbacks. Bain has scored 3 times. 1-for-2 with a walk and a double. The ball's no strike. Second inning of work for Ava Bradshaw there in the circle for Dukes. Set down Arkansas in order. Back in the 4th inning, 2 ground balls and a fly ball out.
1: I'm just so impressed with this freshman, Brinley Bain. Just approaches every at-bat the same. Her plate discipline is so impressive. Drew a lot of walks in the regional, has 1 walk already today, has worked herself into a hitter's count.
0: What is it about walks and Brindley Bain? I guess that just speaks to the plate discipline of the freshman.
1: That just refuses to swing at a pitch outside of the strike zone. And that's resulted in a lot of hits for her as well. Coming out of the regional, she hit over 700 in the 2-hole for Arkansas. Just a very mature hitter for a freshman, mainly because of her plate discipline.
0: So Bain is on with third baseman Ella McDowell. Shattuck keeps the ball near the plate. McDowell, like Bain, has scored 3 times today. He's 1-for-1 with a couple of walks.
1: Now this top of the order for Arkansas, just we saw it with Bain. We've seen it with the rest of the team, this plate discipline.
0: Oh, man, Michael. Down with the lineup car. They're going to make a switch run for Bain. Tyler DeLuca. And Michael, the associate head coach. DeLuca's running at first for Maine.
1: Yeah, and that's a change this year to have Matt Michael coaching third base. Courtney Dyfel has been at third base the majority of her career, made that switch. He's been talking to her. She really has enjoyed it. Given her a chance to celebrate with the team on offense, but most importantly, to be around her team. Trust Coach Matt Michael. They've worked together a long time to be on the field. And when you're the head coach and you're coaching third and you're also the pitching coach, you're really involved in calling the game. You never really get a chance to talk to your team during the game. And that's something she's really enjoyed as we see McDowell draw another walk.
0: Back-to-back walks. That's going to bring up Bain. And I know this game isn't over, but this is the moment of the game. Let's take a look at our Capital One rewarding performance. The grand slam. Deanna Bell in the second inning. That has been the big blast.
1: It really changed this game. I mean, Duke had a lot of momentum coming out of the rain delay. Deanna Bell with one swing changed all that.
0: Back-to-back walks to begin the fifth, and now you're looking at a spot here. If she were to hit one out. That would end the game.
1: Just like that, and that's very, very important for Duke right now, and it just sneaks up on you with Arkansas, and these solo shots become multiple run home runs. Both Deanna Bell and Dakota Kennedy behind her have been so productive in the lineup. I mean, they're combined, they're nearing double-digit RBI in this game.
0: Bradshaw's thrown 11 pitches here in this inning. Only one has been a strike. Again, if you're Duke, you're walking the tightrope here. And it seems weird to say in a 10-5 game. But again, two on, nobody out. If she hits it out, the run rule takes effect and this game ends. And that's going to go foul. It had the distance.
1: And that's something Arkansas has been doing all season long. I mean, they have 24 run rule victories. That's over half their games because they've been so solid on pitching and defense, suppressing runs, holding the score down, and their offense and their ability to score in a hurry. Even through the regional, all three games that they won were a run rule victory.
0: How about this? Last two seasons for the Razorbacks have more run rule wins than seven inning wins.
1: It's just dominance.
0: The full count. Nobody out. Really dangerous here for Duke, just trying to stay alive in this game. Three consecutive walks to begin the inning. And now Dakota Kennedy, who has a home run of her own today, comes up.
1: Now Duke has put themselves with their backs against the wall here in the fifth inning. You can't defend a walk. Coach Marissa Young, Taylor Weick, coaches the infield and the hitters going out just to get on the same page here. Very difficult situation for Duke to continue to extend this game.
0: So three walks to start this inning. That's eight walks now in the game handed out by Duke pitching.
1: And eight walks in any game through a seven-inning game is really tough to come back from. But this is a refocus from Marissa Young. And one thing Ava Bradshaw can do is work the ball down in the zone. I look for her to try to do that right now. Keeping the ball in the infield is the goal for Duke.
0: Wood has come in to run at first for Bell. So they're loaded, nobody out. 10-5 Arkansas. Near the bottom of the fifth, Dakota Kennedy has knocked in three. She's 3-for-3 today.
1: Well, and right now, if you're Ava Bradshaw, these are just not competitive pitches. So she's making the decisions very easy for the Arkansas hitters, really with all three walks, to really lay off the pitches.
0: Bouncy ball, softly hit right side. It'll chase a run in. So it is a productive out for Kennedy, who's now driven in four. Makes it an 11-5 game, and now you have the potential game-ending runs both in scoring position here with one out. Six-run lead, big deep breath, Carly Davidson. 0-for-2, does have an RBI on a fielder's choice and a walk.
1: Carly Davidson in the postseason has been lights out. Hit over 550 in the regional, couple home runs, just seeing the ball so well. And this is an Arkansas team that is confident. They've been businesslike all season long. When Courtney Dyfel was talking to us in-game, I didn't really need to give him a message with the rain delay. I mean, she is being sincere. This is a team-led, program-led, player-led team. Knows what it takes. Have this quiet confidence about them. I mean, we talked to the players in our interviews yesterday. You could just feel it. They were so excited to get on the field, ready to go.
0: Arkansas, run rules Duke in game one. Davidson was the only one of the hitting nine for the Razorbacks without a hit. And she ends the day of softball with a three-run blast.

0: Well, this is what Arkansas does. Run rule teams dominating on all sides of the ball. Carly Davidson with the exclamation point. 14-5. Arkansas wins game one of the Fayetteville Super Regional.
1: How about that? Second team Division I to win their first tournament games via the runner. Calling the Hogs. We'll have more when we come back to Fayetteville.
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9: The NCAA Softball Super Regionals are presented by Capital One. What's in your wallet?
1: Well, we had a 4-hour-plus rain delay, but this one is over in 5 innings. Arkansas run rules Duke 14-5. Tiana Bell really had the big blast. Take us through, Tiana, your second inning plate appearance that resulted in the home run, because it was a 2-strike grand slam.
10: Mm-hmm. My big MO is keeping it simple, and that's exactly what I did. You know, she's a great pitcher, so once I start to get ahead of myself and get out of the zone, then, you know, she's got me beat. But kept to myself, stuck to the plan, and obviously it worked out great in my favor.
0: Well, it really changed the game, Tiana, and Arkansas never looked back. What is it about this team this year? This is the 4th consecutive postseason run rule victory that's allowed your team to really dominate and advance.
10: You know, our goal is to just score every inning and just to answer every inning. You know, once they answered, you know, we had answered back, and we just kept that going, and it just kept the flow going. You know, we didn't let up at any point, and we were able to complete our goal.
1: Hey, Tiana, we had a chance to talk with you yesterday, and we were talking about your time at Cal and now coming here for your senior year at Arkansas. You told me yesterday, you said, you know what, by this time of year at Cal, I was exhausted. This year, I'm completely energized. What's caused that?
10: Just the team. You know, everyone wants to get to Oklahoma City. And when you're surrounded by such greatness, you have no other choice but to want that for yourself and want to contribute to the success and that goal. So that's ultimately what makes me feel that way.
1: Well, welcome to the Super Regionals. That was quite a statement. Thanks so much for the time.
10: Thank you for having me.
1: Our pleasure. Tiana Bell, Grand Slam. That was in the second. And that really catapulted them to the 14-5 run rule win.
0: Just a dominant performance from Arkansas. They had enough in the circle, that quality defense, but these statement swings from Arkansas up and down the lineup, 14 runs in 5 innings, impressive.
1: Well, Arkansas needs one more win to make it to the Women's College World Series for the first time in school history. Now, Duke needs two to make it back for time number two. That takes care of day one at game one. This best of three from Fayetteville. For Carol Brueggemann and our terrific crew, I'm Mark Neely. Thanks for your patience with the four-hour rain delay. We'll be back here tomorrow at 4 o'clock Eastern time for game two on ESPN2. So long for now from Fayetteville.
11: A triathlon of horsemanship. Five-star eventing is the truest test of the age-old relationship between horse and rider. Three distinct phases put this partnership to the test. The precision of dressage, cross countries of rugged and relentless riding, and the high wire act of stadium jumping. Today at the Kentucky Horse Park in Lexington, a tradition that has been part of each spring for nearly half a century lives on as the sport's finest parents seek to prove their proficiency in the heart of America's horse country. In a place known as the horse capital of the world, they call it the best weekend all year. The Defender Kentucky three-day event presented by Mars Equestrian.

0: With more than 450 horse farms in the surrounding hills, the horse capital of the world couldn't be a more appropriate nickname for Lexington, Kentucky. And here at the Kentucky Horse Park, the locals flock to this event, along with people who've traveled from far and wide to be part of one of equestrian's most celebrated events, the Defender Kentucky three-day event presented by Mars Equestrian. If you're new to the sport of eventing, here's the basics. Each phase, dressage, cross-country, and stadium jumping, is scored on its own penalty point system. Each horse and rider combination is scored across each phase, with the combination with the lowest combined faults across dressage, cross-country, and stadium jumping, the winner. Sinead, the Defender Kentucky weekend, what is it about it that makes this so very, very special?
1: I mean, it's just a fabulous, fabulous event. From the Grand Coliseum to the crowd is so excited, so loud. Boyd Martin said it best. He said, whether you do poorly or great, they're cheering for you anyway. It's really set up horse-friendly. Derek's tracks are incredible. But coming down the chute into this main arena is nothing any of these people or riders have seen before. It's incredible.
0: You say the fans are great for everyone, but my goodness, if we had a U.S. winner, who are some of our leading U.S. lights?
1: I mean, right now, it's all eyes on Will Coleman. And following close behind them, Caroline Pamuchu, two Olympians for the USA. I mean, it really is so close at the top. And I think, you know, Americans can smell that victory.
0: We've come from the International Barn with our winner, though, so often. We've got the other hemisphere represented in some of our greatest challenges.
1: Yeah, Monica Spencer, you know, she's been in this position before. She's been in the lead of a five-star coming into this this final phase, and it's not come off for her. So I think she is really, she's put the polish in, she's put the time in, and it's just whether her time to shine is today.
0: So U.S. Olympian Will Coleman joins us now, one of the world's top 20, with the Holsteiner bred Diabolo.
1: This is just such a beautiful horse, and this is actually his wife, Katie's favorite horse in the barn, she will gladly admit. And, you know, Will is one of those riders that he is so good across all three phases, and he will really be coming here feeling like, is this the weekend that Will Coleman can win the five-star? And I think this is definitely a horse that it's within its capabilities. It's very good in this phase. It is very good across the country, and it is a very good show jumper.
0: And all of those things are reasons that a rider who is very good at dressage, a rider who's very good at cross country, a rider who's very good at jumping, chose this horse.
1: Absolutely. You know, and it's a tough sport. Everything has to line up on those days. But, I think it's the same thing for Will as it's the same thing for Harry Mead. It's not if, it's when. You know, and I think that the field this weekend is really exciting because there are a lot of people in that conversation. David Dole, Will Coleman, Tim Price. You know, we've got Harry Mead. The door is there. It's open.
0: Most of those guys are saying, yes, for sure. Tim Price hasn't won Kentucky, but he's won others. It's our turn. We're having it.
1: And so far, really delivering here. Just a beautiful outline. It's soft. It's forward. You know, what we want to see, we talked about that harmony mark, is that you want to not be able to see where the horse ends and the human starts. It should be one smooth partnership.
0: So just talking about this horse's average, 27, mid-27s. It is the fourth best average dressage score run in our field. But, as we mentioned, it's the horse's first five-star, so none of that data comes from this really intense test. Now, they're answering the questions exactly as we would expect, but my experience has been that somebody who rides a clear round at the same level as they had at four-star, there's about a 3-4 point difference when you come up to five-star as you come up against those barriers of the intensity. Now, it could easily be that the winter training, the winter preparation defies that for Will, and he can also produce a 27, a 28 here at five-star.
1: You know, I think it really comes down to, again, like you said, the if they can keep it together, things coming up quickly, but also those four changes, you know, really having the horses established. Will spending a lot of time working with Ian and Amy Woodhead. So we'll come to the first of these changes now. And it's clean, it's good. No, and this is what dressage should look like. It should look smooth. It should look effortless. It should look like a joy. It should look like something that's just easy to do. And even though it's not. And I think since this horse has come into the program, he's gone from strength to strength. Good change there.
0: You're one of several very good horses in our sport by Diorado, JL Dublin being another eye-catching one for Tom McEwen, but multiple five-star jumping Grand Prix winners by Diorado as well. So, you know, when you can see a Diorado like Dublin for Tom McEwen, like Diabolo here for Will Coleman, really get this first test very well. And then you go, and now we're going to the thing you're probably better at, jumping.
1: Could have a little more reach and stretch there. Two changes left to go. Beautiful. Have those happy to be out of the way. Super job there as he comes down the center line. And, you know, you guys want to know what the secret sauce is for this horse? Half a pint of blueberries every day. That's what he gets in his grain. It's good for the gut, and he's Katie's favorite. So that's what he gets. So everybody, get some blueberries. You can do some dressage. Look at that.
0: So if you want vermiculus, feed your pony bananas. If you want Diabolo, feed your pony
1: blueberries.
0: Will Coleman and Diabolo, are we looking at our new leader? It certainly seems like we are. With the scores on screen at the moment, we'll wait for the last few moments to be assessed by our panel here and see what our leaderboard is going into our first judging break of the five-star here at the Defender Kentucky three-day event presented by Mars Equestrian.
1: Well, such an exciting day for their team. Will, we already saw earlier in the day, and he will be very, very happy with that test. You know, a huge testament to the team and the program. We'll get a look back at the beauty that was Diabolo and Will Coleman. You know, just a lovely presentation, smooth and rhythmical, relaxed, attentive. So much goes into the preparation, so much with the farriers, the vets, the owners, the team, is that, you know, when you can pull off a day, it's really something to celebrate.
0: So there we are, 26.5 and a clear and into the lead for Will Coleman and Diabolo. 73, 73, 74 are the judges' percentages, and that is a cracking score for Will and Diabolo to take us into the break. The 2026 Defender Kentucky three-day event presented by Mars Equestrian is being brought to you by Defender. Embrace the impossible. By Mars Equestrian, creating a better world for horses, pets, and people. And by Equestrian Events Incorporated, organizers of the Defender Kentucky three-day event presented by Mars Equestrian.
2: The road to the NBA Finals ends here. With star guards setting the tone. The Cavs eye another upset, while the Knicks carry the dreams of all of New York. The Eastern Conference Finals, Knicks, Cavaliers. Game 3 on ABC.
3: Welcome back to the best weekend all year, as they call it here in Lexington, Kentucky.
0: Monica Spencer joins us now. Monica, who now finds her base here in North America, having come up from Taupo in New Zealand a few seasons ago as part of the New Zealand team for the World Championships at Bretoni. This is one to buckle in and watch.

0: But, you know, trained right, the right shape thoroughbred can really move, and Artist is one that proves that.
1: Absolutely, and I think you're seeing a spike back in even thoroughbred sales. It may be one in a thousand, but everybody is out looking for the next Artist, and he is really giving us a show right now. I mean, he's just, every year he comes out a little bit stronger, you know, 15 years young. She saw this horse across the field as a young horse and said, it has to be mine, and the rest is history.
0: And moments ago, going away from the camera for the shoulder in, you saw very, very clear three tracks. It was very, very accurate, very well positioned. And that, again, is the hallmark. How many times did we sit here and watch Mickey Young and we were talking about accuracy and obedience, not just flair and show?
1: And he, Max, as he's known in the barn, he's so rideable. He's such a polite horse. I think, like you said, it's kind of like the triple factor. If you can have the rideability, the movement, and the bravery, add in a dice of gallop, you know, the fourth magic sauce, then you have this combination. And Monica is a real technician in the ring, but her energy is a really calm and quiet. All of her horses are different shapes and sizes, and they all come out and they just are happy to do the job.
0: So as you can see, we're sitting about 3 or 4 percentage points and therefore penalty points ahead of Will Coleman's score at the moment.
1: Well, and it's interesting because, you know, notoriously, this horse's hardest phase is the show jumping phase. She just narrowly missed out on the win at Maryland, having 2 down in the show jumping, finishing in 2nd place. That has been the kind of set, you know, we were all kind of hoping that was going to be the big win for her. So she really needs to set herself ahead. Same thing with Tim Price and Vitaly, is that they're really not just going to, you know, narrowly lead the field. They want to get ahead. Won't get big marks for that change. She could have a little bit more expression, but it was clean and it was on the mark.

0: And she's just really able to gallop across and show the clarity of that transition. I mean, if that's not a 9 or a 10, I'm not really sure what is.
1: And both of those long diagonal moves up through the gears have been very, very eye-catching. You know, you can see a true difference.
0: Showing lots of bend and reach in that half pass, and he's just so connected between her leg and her hand. And then they just work this relaxation stretch circle in just to make sure that the riders are always prioritizing relaxation. I mean, it's the foundation of how you start building a rapport with these horses, is the rhythm and the relaxation. And on top of that, you can start building a partnership. And just skips easily through that change. Again, could have a little more jump, could have a little more expression. It's just so effortless for him.
1: And that, I would suggest, is going to be our best flying change mark of the whole 5-star so far. You know, that was up there. That was at the beginnings of, you know, what you'd see from a single change from a Grand Prix horse, real expression.
0: Well, John, I think she's done it.
1: She has. She's a little bit ahead of her average as well, which would put her, if she was only going to score her average, she would be on about a 74. She's on 76, maybe 77 for Monica Spencer and Artist. We expect maybe our leading pair after dressage to be for New Zealand, be it Monica or be it Tim and Vitali. And certainly she's gone the right way about it.
0: And the crowd, it is turning into the weekend, isn't it? It is the best weekend all year, and the crowds here at Kentucky, it's what everyone around the world talks about, is that there is no crowd like this American crowd here at Kentucky. They are excited to see all the dancing that's happening today.
1: Super reaction from Monica as well. And just live here, we're going to cut to it. Two pony clubbers getting to meet. Two heroes, Monica and Artis, 22.3 and into the lead. That is good.

0: be amongst the best scores ever posted here in this stadium. And Monica and Artist, it has to have been one of their very best as well, especially at the five-star level. So back to New Zealand, and one we're looking forward to watching and seeing whether he can challenge his teammate, literally teammate, from the World Championships in 2022. Monica Spencer, it is Tim Price, Tim with Vitali.
1: But Monica has certainly set the bar high here. But, you know, you can't really help but have the expectation that this is going to be something. And there that something is. I mean, so much power. We saw a little bit of tension in that first halt. Tim was quite good to get out of the halt before that crept in. And certainly it's good to get that power out moving in the right direction.
0: I mean, we haven't seen it so frequently, but this is a horse that's finished dressage in the teens, sub-20 at Burley in the past. And, of course, that's on grass.
1: Well, this horse has, you know, the same quality of Artist, but he's got just a little more lift, doesn't he? He's got a little tad bit more strength behind him. And, you know, that could be the difference. He's got a lot left to go here because these horses are forward. They're quality, they're educated, they know the job, and he's going to have to really be riding for eights and nines to get this done. Absolutely beautiful. Good clear transition back.
0: I think there's a bit of spontaneous applause for that extension.
1: Telling you, the crowd here at Kentucky, they even get excited in the dressage. Kink in the armor there, not the best rein back.
0: Yeah, so dropping him from over 80 to 78.5 at one movement, but if he can get back to the quality, then it should nudge back closer and closer to 80. But whether a sub-20 penalty score has gone on that movement alone.
1: Got huge overstep there. Goes to show what a professional this horse is, because actually outside of the arena you saw him start to look up into the crowd, and Tim redirected that focus, got him back on the job, and Vitali said, aye, aye, back with you.

0: good clean change. We need to keep that up. These scores are so close.
1: Remember, we're comparing down there in the bottom of the white section to Monica Spencer's score at this same point. And he just stays in front all the time, only by mere margins.
0: Another good change. Two more changes to go. He's got this beautiful kind of flowing half pass that just gets the regular rhythm back in. You know, if you're going to be really picky right before the changes, you see just a little tension creep in, and then he does a beautiful change and you kind of forget about it. But it is in there. And so now neck and neck. Stretchy circle comes up.
1: Incredible to see it matching to three decimal placings when each judge is giving their own mark for each of these movements. So we were at what, nearly 60 individual numbers had been given, and yet it had come out at exactly the same.
0: This is unbelievably close. I mean, it will be, can he seal the deal here with this final halt and the harmony? I think we are going to be on the edge of our seats here.
1: At the moment, he sits a fraction behind, but we still have to see the halt. We still have to see the harmony score, and it is literally a fraction, 0.2 of a percent for Tim Price and Vitali. Suddenly, it flips back in his favour, and we are going to have a New Zealand 1-2. The question just, is it going to be Tim Price, Vitali, or Monica Spencer and Artist again? It's just...
0: Unbelievable.
1: Look,
0: that's unbelievable.
1: Back the other way, yeah. We expected these two to be the dominant force in this test. The question is, can they stay there right the way through to Sunday? It is a three-day game.
0: Who knew dressage could be so exciting? It's a big almost sigh of relief there. You see that expression. And there we have it.
1: 22.6 for second place for Tim Price and Vitali. So then our last to go is Caroline Pamuchu. It's our third time seeing her. Went to the Paris Olympics, I remember, in 2024, the spring of 2024. There's a lot of questions about why are you not in the five-star at Kentucky? She went, because he's not qualified. He's so young. He's still just 11 years old. He's a really phenomenal horse and one that I think we're going to see make more landmarks and names for himself over the course of his career to come. Top five at Maryland last year, and what we would expect to be one of our top 10 dressage scores here today.
0: You know, another one we've just, you know, you feel like you've just known this horse forever, a young horse graduate from the Young Event Horse Program. You know, Caroline, her horses, she really utilizes that pathway for her horses and also for herself. She's come up through the development programs to senior teams quite early. And she has a really great partnership with this horse. He is a mover and he is a worker, and he trusts Caroline, and she's able to really ride him in the arena. And Caroline's so competitive, and she rides these horses the same. You know, she's a bit like Tammy that way, is that whether she's at a schooling event at home or on the grand stage, she's always riding the horses positive, forward, committing to the movements, so that when they show up on a stage like this, they know where the expectation is.
1: It's our third Tolinar bred horse, the other one being Tolan King for Caroline and Cooley Nutcracker for Boyd Martin.
0: And there again, when we look down at that screen, we see how close these scores are. I mean, she's got beautiful range across that diagonal. She moves into the walk work. Oh, first our halt. Nice and square.
2: Softball Super Regionals presented by Capital One, Tuscaloosa, Alabama. Happy to say the bad weather has cleared out just in time for game one of this Super Regional showdown of two SEC teams, the LSU Tigers and the number one overall seed in the tournament, the Alabama Crimson Tide, in front of a packed house at the Roadhouse. on Friday night. Alabama and LSU on this side of the bracket. Arkansas has knocked off Duke, but how about on the other side? What a wild first full day of the Super Regional round. Wild results in Gainesville and in Norman. We'll see what happens here today. Tennessee, a team that has already punched its ticket to Oklahoma City. It is great to have you with us here at Rhodes Stadium alongside the three-time All-American Madison Shipman. I'm Eric Fried, and if some of those other Super Regional results are any indication, it's going to be a wild weekend here in Tuscaloosa.
3: There's no doubt about it. The offenses have been on fire throughout this postseason, so it comes down to who's got the hot hand in the circle and who has the dominant pitcher. Well, Eric, this weekend in this Super Regional, we have some very dominant pitchers, including the 2026 SEC Pitcher of the Year, Jocelyn Brisky. Now, she's a junior this year. It is not easy, especially in the Southeastern Conference, to continue to get better throughout her career, but that's exactly what she did in this season. And a lot of it has to do with the way that she's able to have that vertical separation with that rise ball that goes all the way at the top, but also that drop ball. So you have two different pitches that are moving in completely different directions, and that's how she's able to get that swing and miss. And she is definitely going to need the swing and miss against this red-hot LSU offense.
2: It is a red-hot offense. It was a slow start to the season in conference play. LSU was 0-5 at the start of SEC play, but they have figured things out here at the end of the season.
3: The best part about the postseason is it doesn't matter what happened during the regular season. You turn the page, and all that matters is how can you advance? How can you get to the Women's College World Series? Well, the LSU Tigers are really looking to one of their leaders, their senior, Macy Bergeron. She ended up missing four games earlier in the year with an injury, but since coming back from that, she has been red-hot, including in the Baton Rouge Regional, where she ended up hitting 600, including a home run. She's going to be a key piece right in the middle of this LSU order.
2: As you mentioned, pitching may be the story here because these two teams gave up a combined two runs in the regional round. LSU gave up two runs. Alabama, three straight shutouts. Everyone is ready to go, as are we. The first pitch, game one, next.
4: Check.

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1: The playoff chase is on. 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
8: Picked a good one for your very first Alabama game. It's packed in the Brickyard. The Rhodes House is full for this all-SEC showdown. And here is the LSU starting lineup brought to you by Capital One, Jayla Lassiter, Sierra Daniel, Kylie Edwards, the top three in the lineup.
9: I really feel like the middle of this LSU order has been heating up at the right time. And this is exactly when you want to do it, especially in this type of environment. So they are going to need hitters like Kylie Edwards to continue what she was able to do in last week's regional.
8: LSU will face the SEC Pitcher of the Year, making her 25th start, Jocelyn Brisky.
9: Jocelyn Brisky continues to be so impressive when she is out there in the circle. Look at her walk numbers. 20 walks on the entire season to 182 strikeouts. What that tells me is she's going to go out there and she is going to attack the zone right from the very first pitch of this ball game. So LSU is going to have to be ready on offense to get that bat off of their shoulders.
8: The fact that first pitch is at the scheduled time at 6:05 is nothing short of a minor miracle after the weather that moved through Alabama today. Here comes that first pitch from Jocelyn Brisky, and it's in there for strike one. 72 degrees, very humid as Jayla Lassiter steps in. It poured all morning into the early afternoon, but right now, just overcast skies. We may get hit with a passing downpour. It's very tropical here, but right now, dry at first pitch. And Brisky pounding the zone as she does so well ahead in the count 0-2.
9: Pounding the zone with 71 miles per hour. And it's not easy when she has the spin and movement that she does on her pitches to come in there with that velocity. It's going to be tough to battle back.
8: Off the plate for ball 1-2, Lassiter, second team all-conference selection in the SEC, 348 for the senior center fielder, 63 hits, 61 runs on the season, 3-for-11 in the Baton Rouge Regional. Sent out to left center field, hit well, and it is off the wall on the fly. Lassiter digging hard for second, it's a leadoff double for LSU.
9: I guarantee we're going to continue to see more and more aggressive swings from this LSU offense. This is one of the rise balls that she's trying to work up and underneath the hands. Not a bad location for this pitch. It's just a better swing. She gets her barrel out in front of her, and that's how she's able to time up this 70-mile-per-hour pitch and drive it off the wall in the left center gap. And the heads-up base running, too, to dive into second.
8: 14th double, 25th extra base hit for Jayla Lassiter. The senior from Atmore, Alabama. How about that? Starting off here in Tuscaloosa as Sierra Daniel steps in. Sierra, two-year starter at second base for LSU. Looks at the ball and it's 1-1. 341 on the season. Good for third on the team. Brings an 8-game on-base streak into the Super Regional round. After going 4-for-11 with a couple of walks in the three games of the Baton Rouge Regional. 1-2.
9: You can see the way that the Alabama infield is set up, too. Sierra Daniel is one of those left-handed batters that's going to read the defense. How are they set up against her? Because she can slap, she can bunt, and she can swing away. You see the left side of the infield taking a few steps back now in a two-strike count.
8: count now 2-2. Remember, it was 1-2 when Lassiter ripped the double off the wall to get things started for the Tigers here in the first. This is sent out to left field. Moving back on it is Vandegrift, the left fielder. Lassiter holds it second, one down.
9: I was curious for a second when that ball went up in the air if Jayla Lassiter was going to try to get back to second and tag, just purely because Audrey Vandegrift out in left field had to take a couple of steps back towards the wall to make that catch. So the momentum's kind of moving in the opposite direction, but I do think that that's the safe call, especially with as early as it is in the game, to go ahead and stay at second base.
8: One down for Kylie Edwards. Fouls it off for strike one. Edwards leading the team and hitting at 349. First team all-conference selection in the SEC. Her first year with the Tigers after spending the last two with Mississippi State.
9: Had an unbelievable season so far this year for LSU, including hitting for the cycle against Missouri earlier this year.
8: First ever to do it in LSU's long history. Grounded, gloved at third. Taylor across the diamond, two down. These two teams tied for 13th nationally in fielding percentage at 976. They can play some good defense.
9: Seeing a great example of that. Ambry Taylor having to move to her right and jump up to make this catch. And remember, Kylie Edwards moves with really good speed going down that first baseline. But you know that plays like that have to give Jocelyn Brisky a ton of confidence, knowing she doesn't have to get a swing and miss every time because her defense is going to have her back.
8: Alex Franklin takes strike one. Cleanup hitter steps in there with two down. We welcome those of you who watched Nebraska pick up an 8-1 win over Oklahoma State. Game that started last night but finished today. We're in the top of the first inning here in the Tuscaloosa Super Regional. Eric Fried, Madison Shipman with you. Jayla Lassiter led things off with a double for LSU. But Jocelyn Brisky has battled back, back-to-back outs, now facing Alex Franklin ahead of the count 0-2. Brisky took a step towards the dugout, thinking maybe she had strike three against the cleanup hitter for the Tigers.
9: I think Jocelyn Brisky and the rest of the crowd here at the Rhodes House thought that that one was going to be called for strike three. Instead, it's ball one.
8: Brisky gets the strikeout, and that does it for LSU in the top half of the first. The Crimson Tide will come to the plate when we come back to a packed Rhodes House.
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11: As we catch back up with Will.
12: This the Mighty Moguls.
11: You know, in that fence, you just have to slow down and get it jumped. The distance is a bit short on you, and Will did a beautiful job, but he can smell home at this point in time. He's looking to get home inside that time, get these last two jumps jumped. Sees a good shot there. And will he do it? The time is clicking.
12: I think he just about could. 11 minute marker is just a fraction in front of defender. It's just a question of how far away those red and white flags are for the finish. It looks like he's done it.
11: And you know what the special sauce is? Blueberries.
12: Yeah.
11: A pint of blueberries in his food every day helps his gut. And that's what it takes to make a champion. You say, Wife Katie Coleman, they're all smiles. Aaron, top groom, they are thrilled with this horse. What an exciting cross-country day for them as we catch back up with Philip. And this beautiful horse has such a great expression. Again, looking for his qualifier for the World Championships later this year, but more importantly, looking for this five-star completion close to his dressage score as possible. This man is fast across the clock. We've seen now that the time is gettable, but you've got to go straight.
12: That was so redolent of the brush at fence six at the Rio Olympic Games.
11: That's a little bit more characteristic for a first five-star, but you saw all of the hundreds of five-stars that Philip has done.
12: And Philip glued himself into the saddle.
11: Now, at this point, big two corners here. He's going to take all of his expertise. Beautifully done.
12: Here we are, Harry Mead, the world number one. The first time we see him today here at Defender Kentucky. Alongside me in the booth, Sinead Halpin-Maynard. Five-star podium finisher, U.S. selector at the moment. Now Harry is going to be our first to do something different in the leg. These are separately numbered, 18B, 19A, so he can do that without penalty, and it sets him up here for this wedge. He's wasted time in the water, but this wedge, although it is the indirect route, actually does give you a beautiful quick escape. So he's been relatively generous there. He gives with one hand and takes away with the other.
11: Well, I think very, very smart there. I mean, he's gotten away with a little bit, so many, and you might think one life too many. So he is there making a sensible decision. You know, I've watched this horse quite a bit across the country, and just from the word go, Harry's had to work a little bit to keep his head in the game. Whether it's the crowds out here of Kentucky, I'm not sure, but he's really had to pull out the resources to keep this horse confident and focused.
12: But here's Harry Mead in Superstition, one of our bankers we would have thought for a clear and inside the time, but that is the nature of sport. He still goes well, though, with the time, and I think it's going to be our second best in the clubhouse behind Will Coleman. Will on 27.3, though, still on his dressage score.
11: Yeah, and I mean, a really great round for him.
12: I do David Dole a disservice because his clear inside the time is actually going to keep him in front of Harry and Superstition as well. So Harry in third for the moment. Whoa!
11: That's
12: Emily
11: Howell's
12: Corvette.
11: Corvette.
12: We've been enjoying watching this horse at the five-star level since their debut here in 2021, which of course might well have been a year earlier if it hadn't been for that pesky pandemic.
11: I think she's just enjoying having this horse out here. Yesterday she was in tears as we get a shot of our leader right there, who we will see shortly. Things looking good for her.
12: Yeah, so interestingly, Will Coleman, whichever leaderboard we put up, he is there, fifth place minimum. And Monica Spencer, an artist, our leader, waiting to go cross country, but Will Coleman is safely home. Emily Hamill, Corvette, on the money. That's the three-minute marker there at fence eight, the Fox's Den, and coming up the hill. These are the corners I was talking about a moment ago that unfortunately were the undoing of Caroline Pamucci's second ride. She's the one. Emily being very, very deliberate about her line and her spot before she releases Corvette.
11: I tell you, I will miss seeing this combination out on these big tracks because it is so exciting. You know, this horse came to Philip Dutton's barn as a sale horse. Nobody bought him. She ended up being able to put the money together, and you kind of thought watching this horse, even around the three stars, you thought he's too careful. There's no way he's going to do the five stars, and boy, did he prove us wrong. He will actually celebrate his 19th birthday tomorrow, show jumping day at Kentucky.
12: Well, as I say, because we don't really have them in Europe, a Corvette to me is a big gray boat. He is not a big gray boat.
13: Come down the gentle slope towards the big ditch brush at Best Dead. Big jump over there. And Emily steers him around the corner, hopes the rope there. Sets up for this second
11: rope. Bounce up this step, easy. She gets to this water. That has been a very exciting water to watch today. Same, just sits chilly for that first stride, and the four comes up nice and easy.
14: Now heading into the hollows, our leader after a nearly perfect dressage phase, New Zealand's Monica Spencer, aboard Artist.
15: Monica Spencer and Artist coming to meet Hollow. Over the log, drops down the ground to the middle
14: arch. Artist just stepped in a little bit to the distance between the first two elements because he saw the flags. She was trying to hold him out just a tiny little bit further on the curve, so it didn't come up maybe as comfortable and as tidy, but this isn't a sport of comfort or tidiness. It's about getting it done.
11: It is very uncomfortable, even sitting here watching. A trot step off. Gets her eye on that brush. Smooth five to the next.
14: She's being very, very conscious of staying away from those flags. She's being plumb in the middle where it is bigger. It's more closely packed brush as well. Time-wise, I would say right on it. 6 minutes coming up just after that root cellar fence. And that's where she is because she has had to slow down and be quite deliberate. But this is where she can make hay.
11: Yeah, I mean, it's so incredible how he can open that stride up. But you're right, she has really taken her time, and she needs to be careful. You know, to win at this level, and she knows it, is that you can only play it safe so much. So she's going to have to save those safe moments for when she really needs it and then turn on the gas here. She's going to have to be forward and straight at the head of the lake. She's about 5 seconds up as we see it, but ends up swinging a bit wide there because the gallop is so open she can't quite make the turn. This line, there's no real option here except direct and straight and committed. See her slicing a little angle across this A element so that she can set up this line so we can see the second brush. Walks on. Looks right to the four strides. Easy. And it's at this point, John, you start to think about home. You get through that head of the lake. There's still a lot to do, but now you start thinking, okay, this is possible. Now, what else is it going to take to get this thing done?
14: So, looking at the metalled road, for me, this is always the minute marker. Whatever way Derek lays out the track, you tend to get a minute marker as you cross the dust there. 8 minutes, and Monica and Artist raise the little dust clouds as they do so.
11: You can see him, you know, he's getting a little bit tired. You saw him jump up that bank and the legs getting a little weary. She did a good job to hold him off that big frangible table there. She opens him back up here. She'll have this little speed bump of a fence and then the big brush combination down at the water, which shouldn't take too much out of him. He likes to brush the brush.
14: Again, she's not massively in front of her minute markers, but she is not yet, I believe, behind them. But look again how just steady she gets this horse, really compact and bounce in the canter.
11: Ooh, she leaves that really off in the two. So Monica, less than a minute to get home to hang on to her win. She needs to take care of this. It's a frangible jump. She gets that clear, and she checks behind her. She is good.
14: Well, the bolt heads that the MIM clips secure into, they sit a little bit loose, and if you tap it, they rattle. And I think, again, that must be the most heart-stopping noise. This is good, because 10:45 should get you home in time. She was there at 10:41. So Monica Spencer and Artist riding here to be our overnight leader, to try and give themselves some advantage on the final day, an advantage they needed and went through last year at Maryland. But Monica and Artist are going to be our leaders today here at Defender Kentucky. Clear and inside the time.
11: And a fabulous round for her. She had only 0.3 of a margin out there on the course, and she was fabulous. Well inside the time there.
16: The 2026 Defender Kentucky three-day event presented by Mars Equestrian is being brought to you by U.S. Equestrian. Join the joy at usef.org.
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13: You left your handprint up here?
14: What's the 7'6 kid that plays for San Antonio?
13: Wembanyama.
14: Yeah, it was him.
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16: It's more than a cup. It's 134 years of putting it all on the line for you. And the heaviest 35 pounds ever lifted. It's broken curses.
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19: Welcome back to the best weekend all year, as they call it here in Lexington, Kentucky. We return now to the final phase, the stadium jumping. So two-time Olympic gold medalist with the British team, an individual medalist at the Tokyo Games in his own right as well. Tom McEwen, former world number one, joins us. 33.1 is his score, with those 20 seconds worth of time penalties yesterday with Brookfield quality. Tommy's won at the level, he's won at Poe. He was fifth here last year with this horse that was the season before on the podium himself at the Southwestern French five-star at Poe.
20: I'm giving him a nice pat heading over towards that Liverpool. The buzzer has gone, but it's hard to rush this man. He's professional, but pretty laid back. He's got a plan. And that plan includes a double clear on the final day here at the five-star. You can see all those wonderful sponsor tents there. There is not an empty seat this afternoon at this massive Coliseum.
19: So Boyd Martin's clear irons moments ago keeps the pressure on. Tom, sitting sixth on 33.1, cannot afford a rail to hold his ranking.
20: Oh, just soaring over those fences. Huge wingspan across that defender, Oxer. He'll wheel around to this triple bar. Tom pressing up, leaving a step out. First one we've seen do that. Yeah, but these riders know their horses, and that's the conversation that he's having right there. He knows that that's the one that's tricky with Brookfield quality. He is so scopey that he is happier to leave it out.
19: Could he be about to join on five double clear rounds, clear over the fences and inside the time? Time looks very comfortable, yeah, for the pair. Tom McEwen, Brookfield quality home. 33-1-0. They are in sixth at the moment. They were top five here last year. Can they break back in to that top five? It is going to require somebody else to step out of perfection, which is not what we've been seeing from amongst these top ten. They, as I said, have really stepped up to the test, and they have made the earlier group look, and we can understand why it is this group, this cream that has risen to the top.
20: Absolutely. You know, it is. It's you hear the crowd going wild, the kiss and cry there watching on. And I mean, he talk about riding a course for the horse. You know, he knew exactly when to hold him and when to fold him, and that showed up classically, delivering a double clear there.
19: Caroline Pabucci and Monica Spencer just chatting through.
20: Looks like they're discussing how to bridge their reins or braid their manes. And that's the wonderful thing about this sport, is that, yes, it is a competition, but it's more a competition against the track, the course, the test, and about bringing your personal best out when it counts most.
19: Well, this is a horse with an incredible record at the five-star end of the sport. He's quite often come through as leader into the final day. He has never finished outside the top nine at five-star level of the sport. The reason, the difference, the delta between those two things is that this is the Achilles heel. In this, what will be ninth five-star start, can they get another top ten finish? And could it be with a clear on the final day? This is a very good opportunity for Tim Price and Vitali on the super surface we enjoy here at the Kentucky Horse Park to try and stay on their overnight 31.8.
20: He has definitely been working to crack the code on Vitali, who is so fabulous in the first two phases. Tim has already been in this arena once today.
19: Again, there's so many people that want a big day for this horse, that believe in Vitali. Joe and Alex Janimore, co-owners, chief amongst them.
20: Such an incredible journey, Tim and wife Janelle, traveling from New Zealand, basing in England, working their kind of way up to the top level of sport, and now, you know, you wouldn't have a New Zealand team without one or both of them on it. It's a big defender spread, and he's doing a masterful job. John holds him off the Cosequin rail, swings around to this final line, which that last jump has been the heartbreak for a few. Can he deliver a clear round here at the Kentucky Stadium?
19: The irony of this, though, is going to be he is clear. He's not quite. It is time for us, but my goodness, he has jumped clear. There's Joe Janimore. Tim and Vitali do jump clear, but it is not going to be the clear that translates into a five-star win for this incredible servant of the sport. Tim and Vitali adding those couple of seconds worth of time penalties. Will they hold Will they hold their position when we see the confirmed final score?
20: You know, he will just be so thrilled. It had a little bit of braille around there every now and then, but the pole stayed up, and it looks like he is cracking the code of Vitaly. Will this be a horse that brings him that five-star win with this combination? Very exciting for him. So I think now we're thinking, if Vitaly can do it, Monica can do it.
19: Well, just enough. He stays in his position, 0.1 in front of Tom McEwen. So Tim Price and Vitaly will be top five. So once again, it is a top 10 finish, top 9 finish out of every single start. Partnership that were clear inside the time, as you see yesterday, there were masses inside the time. David Dole and Galileo New Mood, but for this partnership, that wasn't a surprise. They are an absolute speed reference.
20: Yeah, it looked so easy for them yesterday, as it has so often at many a five-star. It's very exciting that him and his team continue to come back to the horse park. Swings a bit wider than we've seen some of the other horses.
19: Yeah, Galileo's had 12 five-star starts before today, right up their top 10 here, second at Burley, podium at Maryland in his time as well.
20: Definitely will be looking to put the pressure on the three ahead of him.
19: Of course, with those time penalties for Vitaly, he's got a tiny bit more in hand. He doesn't have a rail. Were he to have a fraction, you know, from a time penalty, he would hold his position. But what he'd like to do is keep the pressure on. And he does it again. Look at the time. Way inside the time. Co-owner of this horse is Gillian Jonas, who knows success in this horse park as well, having been over with Mary King before. And David Dole, Galileo New Mood, finished top five for sure, fourth at least. But it is on 30.8, meaning that the margin is still there for some of our top three.
20: You know, this is what the sport is all about. It's coming in and rising up when that pressure comes down. And David absolutely did that, putting the pressure on the top three. Now all he can do is sit and wait to see if he will be a podium finisher here at Kentucky. Smiles. He can't even believe it himself. There's no better feeling.
19: So for both Caroline Pamucci and Will Coleman, if they have a rail, they will fall behind David Dole and Galileo New Mood, who are being rewarded with perfection. The first of the weekend to finish on their dressage score, but two others who could yet do it, Will Coleman and Monica Spencer.
20: My heart is beating in my chest. I'm as anxious as I've ever been for a show jumping finale here at the horse park. It is so exciting. In mere moments, we will know who will be crowned the champion. Will it be that lady in the warm-up there, Monica Spencer?
19: Or this pair. Caroline Pamucci, HSH Blake, veterans of the Paris Olympics for the United States and Pan American Games individual gold medalists in Santiago de Chile in 2023.
20: She's jumped beautiful clears in this arena before. She nearly jumped a clear on her first ride today, Tolan King, taking the last fence, working on a personal best at the five-star level here.
19: Again, of course, Caroline and Will not only thinking about the ultimate victory, but also the important national five-star championship title.
20: A big year as well. It's a world championships here. Los Angeles is humming in the background. Blake just jumping his heart out for Caroline. Certainly didn't want to be coming in there on a little bit of an unbalanced canter. So she's taking her time here to set up for this big oxer, and he reaches across. Comes to the final line.
19: The time looks very, very good. Does she get through her hex of the round before? She does. She clears the last. It is clear and a podium. Reserve national champion minimum for Caroline Pomuchu and Ace Edge HSH Blake. Look at that reaction. Good on you, Caroline.
20: She is so excited. You kind of even saw a look of surprise on her face. I don't know why she would be surprised, but laser focused through that round. There were a few moments where it could have come undone, but their relationship take them through and through. This young horse graduate, you see him wrapping up around the big Liverpool. And again, this lady has done everything she can do. Will we see an American crowned as a five-star winner? Husband, mom, kids, her daughter Blake there, not really sure what the fuss is all about.
19: Nothing more that Caroline can do now. And remember, Monica Spencer, over the two U.S. riders, has a rail in hand. Will she use it? Will she use up more than that? Caroline and Blake, 28.6. Just two time penalties away from their dressage score, 5 seconds over the time yesterday. There'll be more action to come from the Defender Kentucky three-day event presented by Mars Equestrian.
4: 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Bake at 122 Fahrenheit. 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
6: 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So what are you waiting for?
11: Welcome back to the Defender Kentucky 3-day event presented by Mars Equestrian.
21: Also this weekend at the Kentucky Horse Park, the Cosequin Lexington 4-star. And one rider who knows what it takes to win here at the Horse Park, Tammy Smith. And this weekend at the 4-star level on board Lillette 3. The pair rode their momentum from a strong dressage phase into first place after cross country and then held on with no fences down in the stadium to take the title over fellow American Will Coleman and his mount, Very Dignified. A great weekend for American riders who filled out the top 6 places in the final leaderboard.
22: So, when I tell you this horse is a first-time 5-star horse, that doesn't tell you the real story. This is a very, very experienced horse. It was given the nod as part of the structure for the Paris Games for the United States of America with Will Coleman. They've won at the level below, Terra Nova in Western Florida, and 4-star winner here, of course, in the Cosequin Lexington, Kentucky, back in 2024. Will Coleman and the Dorado bred Diabolo.
1: Will has already been in this arena a few times, delivering 2 clear rounds in the level below, but this is the one he has been dreaming about.
22: And again, he doesn't have a rail in hand over Caroline. He could be a couple of seconds over, but all that would do is open up the margin for Monica Spencer.
1: sails over the triple bar, steadies up for the vertical. Careful jump there. Up and around the carousel, he moves around to the triple combination.
22: Very, very accurate round yesterday, just a fraction inside the 11.05 optimum rather than like some others being 10, 14 seconds inside.
1: Really squares up that line. He knows he has a little bit of time in hand, making sure to give Diabolo every opportunity to jump around these jumps. We're three jumps away from knowing how this will play out.
22: Whatever happens, we are going to know in those three jumps who is the national champion. Will Coleman and Diabolo, you wondered yesterday, your question was, does making the five-star trip for the first time make a difference? It doesn't make too much of a difference. He is on 80.44 seconds. That is going to be 0.8 of a penalty, and that is going to still keep him in front of Caroline Pamucci. Will Coleman, Diabolo, they are your U.S. national five-star champions.
1: And that was just class. I mean, talk about being able to hold your nerve and just deliver around that. This horse just felt like he was cantering around in the park and cantering around the park he was. Will has done all he can do. He will be the national champion. Will he be the five-star champion?
0: Yeah!
1: See, wife Katie Coleman there, groom Aaron, Meg Pellegrini takes a deep breath. Kicks the feet out of the stirrup, gives the crowd a wave. Three clear rounds today in this show jumping arena. Three clear rounds out

0: The first ever time we stepped up to this highest level of the sport here at the Horse Park, it was a New Zealand winner in Blythe Tate.
1: Already getting a bit low over that first jump, but Monica knows this horse. She's ridden him since a four-year-old. She's been in this position before. She's gone to the drawing board, much like her teammate Tim Price has known this has been the Achilles heel, and it's down.
0: So there we are. Now we are in the jeopardy zone. Monica, who lost Maryland last year on this final day, and there's a lot of jumping yet to go for the New Zealand Thoroughbred.
1: A pin drop up to the Liverpool, and it's gone.
0: Well, now we have a change of the order. It is a US win, so, and it becomes legendary because it was for so long infrequent. And Monica and the Artist, unfortunately, the wheel's falling off a little bit here now on 34.3. It's going to drop them out of the top five as we roughly work it out. It will go behind Boyd Martin and Commando even, and again the Cosequin, and then the final line to go, and we have seen faults at the final line. Heartbreaking, of course, for Monica and Artist, but for the audience here and for everyone behind Will Coleman, an exuberant day. Time penalties coming into play as well. Monica Spencer and Artist finishing the afternoon. We will get their exact final result and ranking here in a few moments' time. But there now is your Defender Kentucky three-day event presented by Mars Equestrian Champion, your USEF National Five-Star Champion, Will Coleman and Diabo.
1: I mean, it's been such a long time coming. And there, Monica, she is so gracious. You know, she has just lost the win of a five-star, but she is all smiles and gracious to her horse and the fans. And there you see Coleman.
0: Well, we will be back to wrap things up and hand out some hardware coming up next from the Defender Kentucky three-day event presented by Mars Equestrian.
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does it take to be a pedigree pup leap? The right equipment. All right, let's see some hustle out there, guys. That's right, stay low. Shorty, I want to see you post up. It's going to be a long

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3: 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Welcome back to the Kentucky Horse Park, where it is a 5-star win for the home side, for Will Coleman, a 10th career 5-star victory for U.S. riders. And for Will, it is one that has been a long time coming. And of course, puts together what we've been talking about behind the scenes as a double-double today. Will Coleman becomes the first rider to produce a horse from 4-star victory here in the Cosequin Lexington 4-star to the Defender Kentucky 5-star victory. A very good day for U.S. eventing and for the history of the Defender Kentucky 3-day event as Will Coleman etches his name onto the winner's board with Diabolo. Our newest champion is Will Coleman, and he is with Frankie Terrio Steens.
4: Well, Will, this is an incredible moment, a 5-star champion. Talk about what this means to you.
5: Well, I wake up most days and I feel like a pretty lucky guy, but I feel extraordinarily blessed today, not just for this horse, but for the opportunity to ride here at this event and to represent all the people that have really made something like this happen for a rider like myself, my family, the owners, all of our staff are incredible people who work with these horses day in and day out, my coaches, and just so many people in my life that have sort of come together and been a part of this horse's journey. So it's an incredible moment. I've dreamed about it, but now that it's here, it still feels a little bit surreal. But like I said, I wake up most days feeling like the luckiest guy in the world. And today, I just feel a little bit extra lucky, I guess.
4: Well, to win your first 5-star is no easy feat anywhere in the world, but to do it on U.S. soil, how special is that?
5: Well, I think this is the event that makes every American who becomes an event rider want to do just that. It's an iconic place. It's my favorite place to ride in the whole world. It's an incredible group of fans, sponsors, and just eventing sort of lovers that come here for these 4 or 5 days, and we've had incredible weather, and it's just been an awesome week for all of us.
4: Well, here to present the Kentucky 3-day event, Perpetual Trophy, is the First Lady of Kentucky. I'm thrilled to welcome you, Miss Brittany Beshear. First Lady Beshear, if you'd please do the honors.
6: On behalf of the Commonwealth of Kentucky, on Governor Andy Beshear and myself, we are so honored to give American Will Coleman this year's 3-day Kentucky first place trophy. Congratulations.
4: What a moment, what a trophy. Well, also here, we're very excited to have the presentation and the key, of course, to a 1-year lease to a Defender 130. Katie Parker, the head of experiences for Defender North America, would you please do the honors?
7: Absolutely, Will. It's my pleasure to pronounce you a winner of a Defender 130 for your winnings in the Kentucky 3-day.
4: All right, well, Ladies and gentlemen, please give a round of applause again for Will and Diabolo. And now, Will, a very exciting moment. Finally, you can get ready to take a ride in your Defender 130. Cheer him on, folks, as he enjoys his new horsepower.
3: That is going to do it here from Lexington, Kentucky, with Will Coleman taking the top honors here at the Kentucky Horse Park, this year's champion of the Defender Kentucky three-day event presented by Mars Equestrian. For Sinead Halpin-Maynard, Frankie Terrio-Stutes, and our entire ESPN crew, I'm John Kyle saying so long from the Kentucky Horse Park and the best weekend all year. All games airing on the ESPN networks are streaming live and archived on the ESPN app. This has been a presentation of ESPN.
8: Welcome to the Hoop Collective podcast. We talk about the NBA, which we're doing late in the evening here on Thursday. Joining me from right here at Madison Square Garden, we're both in the bowl about 100, what did you say, about 100 yards apart, Tim Bontemps?
9: Yeah, close. I can see it from across the way.
8: Yeah, Tim's
9: hello, everybody.
8: Sort of in the upper sections here. Joining us from, I think you're in San Antonio. I haven't asked whether you got there, but... I think San Antonio ahead of Game 3 of the Western Conference Finals, Ben McMahon.
10: San Antonio indeed. Howdy, partners.
8: All right. Okay, so here in Madison Square Garden on Thursday night, the Knicks took a 2-0 lead in the Eastern Conference Finals with a 16-point win over the Cleveland Cavaliers. Nowhere near the drama of Game 1. It was a pretty quality victory from really start to finish. I guess the Cavs had a lead a little bit in the first quarter, but it wasn't close after that. The Knicks really, I guess you could say, dominated. After Jalen Brunson put up 38 in game one, the Cavs tried to really try to get in his way. Even though James Harden was the guy who was getting toasted head-to-head, Kenny Atkinson, I think, felt that the second line of defense was really the culprit. He said as much, and so he put Evan Mobley onto Josh Hart. This is, you know, they did this in game one too. It wasn't like a change, but they really had Mobley stay in the paint and they just let Josh Hart go. And this is not an unusual game plan. It's been seen before. Josh Hart was ineffective in game one. He got benched in the fourth quarter, but in this game, he was effective. And this is the thing, you know, Josh Hart is not Asar Thompson, Bontemps, which is, this is what the Cavs did in the last round. And Asar Thompson, you know, his chances of scoring 26 points and having 7 assists being left mostly unguarded are pretty low. Josh Hart will do this. Not every night, but he will do this. And he crushed the Cavs' strategy with his playoff career high. That really was the jet fuel that got the Knicks going offensively. And then late when the Cavs tried to make some sort of run, they just went to the attack Harden offense, getting Brunson isolated to Harden. The Cavs were not effectively able to stop that either, and the Knicks flexed their muscle, and now they're 2 wins away from their first finals in 27 years, Bontemps.
9: Obviously, you know, Josh Hart going 5 for 11 from 3, having over 10 feet of separation per Genius IQ tracking on his threes. Third player in the tracking era to have that much space and get that many three-point attempts off in a game. Alex Caruso did that against the Spurs, and Terrence Mann did it against Jazz, another Donovan Mitchell game.